0: the U.S. ministries at Campus Crusade for Christ International, an organization I respect greatly. He's been married to Karen for over 34 years, and he parents four grown children. Crawford, welcome finally to the Homeward Program.
1: Well, thank you. I mean, you know, you're really scraping the bottom of the barrel. He said you were waiting to get me on the program.
0: That's right. You were at the top of the list, and that's no scraping a barrel. I've appreciated your ministry for a long time, and I appreciate the incredible integrity in which you live your life as well as you speak your message.
1: So, well, you're very kind.
0: Well, it's great to have you here. You know, one of the most important gifts we as parents can give our children is a legacy of faith and actually a glimpse of their eternal destiny. And, you know, it seems to me that with Christians, you have people who just long for heaven. And yeah. I hear people talking about that. You have others who are saying, you know, I'm not sure I really want to go right now. I'm kind of liking my life, you know, as it is. How do you help people understand that this eternal perspective will help them in their life today as well?
1: Well, where you're going and where you came from gives meaning to where you are. I mean, that's the whole deal. The reason why we need to understand history is to know where we came from, to either not repeat the same mistakes or to take advantage of the leverage that God has given in our sovereign foundations. And the reason why we need to know where we're going is that it provides accountability for how we live right now.
0: That makes a lot of sense. Now, in a book of yours, which I loved, called For a Time We Cannot See, one of the things you say is that we have to live each day in light of living, you know, with heaven in mind. So we're living one day at a time, and yet at the same time we're doing that. You know, you've kind of said that, but how do you do that in the midst of 2.4 kids and life is crazy, and you know, the kids aren't thinking about heaven, and a lot of times we're trying to get by, you know, to the next hour.
1: Right. Well, you have to have a vision of what they're going to look like. That gives meaning to my parenting right now. It is not just about getting them through this current crisis. It is not just about changing these dirty diapers. It is not just about giving, you know, Joey time out. It's all about 25 years from now, what does Joey look like? Long after I'm gone, when I'm in my grave, what do my great-grandkids look like? And where are they going? What statements are they making? You know, I tell you, one of the great problems that we have today in our culture, particularly in the Christian culture, is that we've lost the noble reasons for living the Christian lives. The noble reasons. And we have reduced everything down to pragmatics, everything down to how to do this, how to do this, how to do this. And there's a certain smugness and arrogance that has gripped us whenever we go to that place, because we think our moment in history is just about our moment in history. Mm-hmm. It's just about here and now. Where the primary motivation for living the Christian life in the Bible has to do with a time that we can't see. And it's a reality that we are citizens of heaven, of a future, and eternal life is real. And so I approach the how-tos with a sense of destiny, with a sense of nobility, that I'm going to stand before the King of Kings and Lord of Lords one day. And that is so very real. It's more real than where I am right now. And it is that vision that produces resiliency and character and steadiness and a sense of just profound integrity, because it's not held hostage to my moment.
0: Boy, that is very profound. I was thinking this week, I did a funeral and I talked a lot about eternity at funerals. That's what you do. And a wonderful man, he was 80 years old and just a great Christ follower, and you know, one of those things where he left a great legacy. And one of his children came up to me afterwards, and you know, the children's probably, you know, in their 50s, and said, "You helped me so much with being focused on eternity." And he said, "It really wasn't about Dad. I knew Dad would be with him in heaven, but you helped me get through, you know, these next few weeks, just in terms of some of the burdens I have." Because again, in some ways, what you're saying is, if we focus on eternity, it's not just this short life that we live. And in some ways, you know, we can hug our children,
1: yes,
0: you know, stronger.
1: Right,
0: we can,
1: right.
0: We get our priorities more in perspective.
1: Exactly. And you know, you hit the nail on the head. Let's flip the script a little bit. Some people say, "Oh, you know, you're so heavenly minded, you're no earthly good."
0: Right.
1: I challenge that statement. I think if you are legitimately obsessed, if I might use the expression, with eternity, you're more passionate about your moment in history.
0: Isn't that interesting? Paul was like that.
1: Oh, absolutely.
0: He had an incredible eternal perspective, it seems like. He'd be going along, and all of a sudden, he'd say something about eternity, and he really had that perspective.
1: Well, check it out. 1 Corinthians chapter 15, that great passage on the future, that great passage on the resurrection, and where you're going to be. How does he end it up? He ended up by not saying, okay, well, just chill and go to the mountains and don't do anything. He says, therefore, my beloved

0: brothers. Be steadfast, immovable, always abounding in the work of the Lord, for as much as you know, your current labor is not in vain in the Lord. He said, man, look, all you have is right now. You're going to live forever, but right now is the arena by and through which you demonstrate that you're going to live forever. So how you handle your money, how you handle your relationships, how you resolve conflict, how you raise your kids, what you do right now, you do it with a sense of passion and fervor.
1: Now, there are certain, what you call defining moments in our life that seem to kind of crystallize having an eternal mindset. Talk about how we as parents can use our own defining moments to help our kids discover their eternal perspective with these defining moments.
0: You know, with the breakdown in the family, with the pain that our culture has experienced over the last 35 years, you know, with the ravages of divorce and all of that stuff, we have become disconnected from patriarchs. And I think that's part of the postmodern culture. Someone once said postmodernity is not so much a philosophical category as it is a diagnosis.
1: Yeah.
0: And I agree with that. Now, getting back to your question here, as parents, part of our role is to prepare our children for a time that we can't see. And what we need to do is tell them of stories. What happened in your life? Why do you believe what you believe? How did you overcome those things? What made the difference in your life? And the defining moment in history, obviously, is Calvary. When did the Christ of history come breaking forth in your life? And what does that mean to you? What does eternal life mean? How does that define your choices? You know, the fact that we're going to live forever, eternal life is not just the quantity of our lives, it is the quality of our lives. How does this eternal perspective affect how you love me as your child, how you raise me as your child, and tell those stories in your life, how God came through for you? You know, I've been blessed to be the great grandson of a slave. And the great blessing of that is that my dad was the youngest boy of 14 kids, and Pop died in 1995 at 81, and he knew my great-grandfather, Peter, the slave. And the stories of this dude are incredible. My dad said he used to sit and rock back and forth at the old homestead of the house there and sing and pray and talk about heaven. Well, what gave him dignity, although he was a former slave, was a vision of where he's going. Now, here this slave forges generations of strong male leadership in my family. My grandfather Milton, my dad, my uncles. I have been blessed profoundly with men of integrity and who modeled character to me. Where did they get it from? They got it from a slave who had nothing, but he had a vision of heaven, a vision of God. And because of that, there's been stability and strength. Now, that story, I have sat down and told my kids that, and I can't wait. Oldest grandson is 6 years old, and we're going to pass that on to him because that's nobility. That's biblical nobility. You know, eternity is so, it is all over the pages of Scripture. It gives you a sense of definition and identity.
1: Boy, that's incredible. I want to talk more about that in just a minute. We're going to take a break. We'll be right back. I'm Jim Burns. You're listening to Homeward.
2: What an encouraging and inspiring conversation today featuring Dr. Jim Burns and author and pastor Crawford Loritz here on the Homeward broadcast. And Crawford has written a book called For a Time We Cannot See. And we're talking about passing a legacy of faith onto our kids. So very, very important that we think about eternity in everything that we do with our kids and with our grandkids and the decisions that we make today and how they're going to impact our families in the future. So very, very wise. A wise counselor friend of mine said, remember, you want to avoid instances where you could be setting yourself for an object of permanent blame. You want to make sure that you're looking ahead and thinking, okay, how is this impacting today? How is it going to impact us in generations to come? And we'll have more of this conversation with Jim Burns and Crawford Loritz coming right up here as Homeward continues. Before we continue with today's program, let's turn our attention to Dr. Jim Burns' recommended resource. And Jim, today we are once again recommending a parenting book that makes one of the most outrageous claims ever made. Makes me laugh.
1: The word is outrageous, Roger. It's very true. But you know what? I believe it's possible to actually move your teenage son or daughter, even preteen, from mouthy and moody to respectful and responsible in 5 days.
3: Wow.
1: And the book is called Have a New Teenager by Friday. It's by Kevin Lehman. He is one of the great communicators. And, you know, I love having him on our broadcast because he's hilarious. He's a hard interview because he has a little bit of ADD himself. So that's why he understands teenagers so well.
3: Yeah.
1: But if you're looking for a resource that can help you get beyond the crossed arms and the constant grunts and the permanently attached earbuds and the whatever comments, well, then I'm going to highly recommend this book. I love Kevin Lehman. I love the book. I think it has great principles that really can help kind of smooth out the teen years and the pre-teen years. And so it's a great book, Have a New Teenager by Friday, Kevin Lehman.
3: Right. 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

0: Welcome back. I'm Jim Burns, Crawford Loritz with us. We're talking about passing a legacy of faith with our kids. We're actually talking about how do we help them have a glimpse of their eternal destiny, and how do we have a more powerful and proper way, if you would, of understanding eternity in the midst of, you know, trying to pay the bills and make the house payment and take the kids to school. Crawford, right before we took a break, we were talking about kind of this whole, in your own personal life, you know, the patriarch, if you would. We've lost that. And I would say most people probably don't have the kind of story, well, obviously they don't have the story that you have, but they don't even have the legacy of faith. Many people are what we call transitional generation faith people. That's what Kathy and I are. We weren't raised in the church. Right. We became Christians. And so they don't have this history. Right. What do you say to the person who basically they're just starting out? They want to build their family the way your family was built. They want to have this. They don't even know what to do. They don't even know where to begin. They don't know how to get to first base.
1: Yeah, well, I think what they need to do is not talk about it in a negative way. Not talk about it in the sense that, I didn't have this before, and, you know, because I didn't have, I don't know what I'm, no. You are the one that's creating the history. You are the one. You are the one that's launching it. And it is a sense of mission that you have right now. Yeah. I mean, it's amazing. And that's the way you have to look at it. That God's raised you up to start a legacy that will keep going and keep going and keep going and keep going. Every day of your life, you're setting and establishing spiritual precedents for future generations. And the ball's in your hand. And you got to determine, what am I going to do with this? And so I think it's an exciting time. It is a wonderful time because you are the one that's creating the stories. I would challenge that person, if you're in that transition generation, you're the first one in your family that you know about, you need to start keeping a spiritual journal. You need to start keeping the stories of what God has done in your life so that you can, and I talk about this in the book, so that you can leave these footprints, eternal footprints in the sands of time. So the succeeding generations be able to pick them up and say, oh, Grandpa Jim, look at this. He was at the same place I was. And look at the decisions that he made. Look at how God brought him through. Yeah. So I think it's an exciting time.
0: No, I appreciate that perspective as well, because I think that is key. I was speaking to some people not too long ago, and I said, can you tell me who the first name of your great, great, great, great grandfather? And there's probably 400 people in the room, and, you know, no one could put their hand up. And then finally a guy came to me later, and he said, well, you know, I think his name was. But what I was trying to get across to it was that we are influenced and impacted by four generations now. And you know, who knows what will happen four generations from now in terms of the Lord coming back or all these various things. But the truth of the matter is that what you're saying is that every person can start right now to build that legacy of faith for generations to come.
1: That's right, exactly. And it's because you're going someplace. You're going somewhere. You're going to be in His presence.
0: Yeah.
1: And I come back to this whole emphasis of nobility, Jim, that the reason why you can hold your head high and throw your shoulders back is because, in a certain sense, you live above the definitions of your time. You've already been defined. You've already been selected. You know where you're going. And because of that, you bring a sense of purpose and significance to this time in history. And the great pilgrims of Hebrews 11 and 12, you know, they were marching to a city whose builder and maker was God. And they were passing through this life, and on their way through, they splattered on people all around them this marvelous eternal perspective, this aroma that was distinct and different. It's almost as if people around them said, who is that? Where are they going? And I think that we've kind of lost that. We need to regain it.
0: Right. Well, you know, when you say that, and you're even talking about your family experience with your relative who had been a slave, it seems like when people are in pain and when people are oppressed, it's easier for them to look toward heaven than if life's kind of going okay.
1: Yeah, that's right. And I think that that's the reason why God uses suffering so profoundly in the life of every follower. You know, I hate to say this because it's true. And it hurts. But, you know, suffering is our ally. Suffering is our friend. It reminds us that we don't belong here. Yeah. And it really edits out the nonsense in our lives.
2: Yeah.
1: Gets us down to the bare core.
2: Yeah, no, that really, I was hoping you'd say something like that, because I was thinking about, when I asked that question, I was thinking about so many of our listeners are suffering.
1: Yeah.
2: You know, we hear from them and they write these emails and I read these emails and I'm overwhelmed with their pain. And it's not that we can help them always take their pain away, but we can help them understand that they can have Christ walk with them through this process. And it's not this life is it's just not this life. It's also the eternal side.
1: Absolutely. And I tell a story in the book there about my old college friend Dean Hertzler. A long story about how things unraveled for him, and I just never went right for Dean. Never went right for him. And as soon as he gets to a place where it looks like things are going well, you know, he had a son, he and his wife, Jenna, had a son that they had adopted, racially mixed kid, and they had been tossed out of church because of that. It's a long story. I mean, you talk about unbelievable. Kid contracts cancer, and David dies. I think he was 11 years old when he dies. And finally get to a point where you think things are going well for them, and Dean wakes up one morning with tingling in his legs, and he gets diagnosed, he has Lou Gehrig's disease. And yet, Dean, through his suffering, got to a place where he focused on the glory of God. Wow. Yeah, it's, I hadn't told this story in a while. And I call, would call him periodically to say, Dean, how you doing? And there was rejoicing in his heart, because it was as if God used all the suffering to get him to focus simply on Jesus, that he's going to be in his presence. And there was a certain there's a certain humble, invincible tone that you heard from him, that, you know, that he's the Lord's and God's in control, and whatever happens, I'm going to be with him. But God used suffering to get the brilliance of Christ to be demonstrated and seen through him. And so I want to encourage that listener today who's gone through a hard time, and maybe the husband has walked out on him, or maybe you got prodigal kids, and maybe financially things are not working out for you, and maybe things are just falling apart. I want to encourage that person that God has not given up on you, and there's a marvelous work that he's doing in your life, and you got to believe that, you got to hold on to that. You're going somewhere, and nobody can take heaven from you or the person of Jesus out of your life, and God's doing something special.
2: Wow, that's a great comment. Thank you for being with us. You've got to come back so we can keep talking.
1: Oh, I'd love to.
2: What a privilege.
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2: Well, thank you so much, Roger. And you know, it's interesting, as we talk about building a spiritual legacy, I've said this on the program before, but it's the number one thing that people come to our website say.
4: That's right.
2: They say that that's what they're looking for.
4: Yeah.
2: And I was actually thinking about my daughter, Christy. She just recently had a birthday. I am so proud of this kid. This is a girl who, when she was very young, had a heart for God. And then, you know, when she became a teenager, she, you know, was a pastor's kid, so to speak. And, you know, she really didn't rebel in big time ways, but, you know, her faith wasn't as strong. And I wrote her a note on her birthday. I wanted to be the first guy, you know, to wish her a happy birthday. So I got up kind of early and I emailed this note. We were able to hang out with her that night. But I just said, Christy, I am so proud of you. And I believe so much in you, and I love the person that you're becoming. And she's not by any means the perfect kid. But what I've realized with Christy is that as she's grown, she's taken on more and more of the values that mom and dad have. And I think a lot of our listeners have kids who aren't doing so well.
4: Right.
2: And I think they need to be reminded that they need to be people of integrity. They need to be people who are filled with faith. They need to keep praying for their kids. And I think they're going to experience what Kathy and I are experiencing. You know, there was a time when I remember saying to her, Christy, you didn't become the person I thought you were going to be. And her eyes kind of got as big as saucers. And actually, they kind of got teary-eyed. And I said, you actually have become the person and are becoming the person that God wants you to be. And I just want you to know how proud I am. Well, at that moment, you can see there are tears in my eyes right now. We sort of just gave, you know, the family hug. But in many ways, that's what life is about. It's building this legacy of faith. And we're so hard on each other. I know that as a parent, there are times when it is wonderful. There are times when, even as Jim, the guy who writes books on parenting and on marriage and whatnot, you know, it is the hardest thing in the world. And yet there are those glimpses when you see your kids moving in a good direction. And for our listeners, I want to be able to say, look for those glimpses. It's not going to be easy. It's not perfect. There is not a house that you can live in where you walk 6 inches off the ground with a little white picket fence. It just doesn't happen. But know that if you pursue faith, and if you make this a priority in your life, the kind of conversation that we've had today with Crawford Loritz really will help us pass a legacy of faith to our kids and make that a priority. And I want to encourage you to do that. I want to encourage you to make that a part of your life, a part of your prayers. And you know what? In the end, I think you're going to see your kids walk in a good way. They're not going to be perfect, but they're going to walk in a good way. Well, I appreciate so much you listening today. Thank you for being part of the Homeward family, those who support us. You know, we are a listener-supported organization. We covet your prayers. We covet your gifts to keep programs like this on the air. Thanks so much for being with us today. Till then, I'm Jim Burns, and I really appreciate you being with us today.
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4: By definition, faith has a lot of unknowns, and it makes us place our trust without having all of the evidence. 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I know I've been there as well many times over the course of my life, and it's part of why we talk about a faith journey, because one decision to follow Jesus will give you security, but it doesn't mean that suddenly you have all the answers or every aspect of your life is sorted out and that you will no longer struggle. In fact, Jesus says that the world will have trouble, but that he's overcome it. And that's the promise that we can cling to. Wherever you are in your faith journey, maybe you have doubts, maybe you have questions, or you just are wondering about how to form a stronger connection to God, text the word faith to 41224 and get some helpful resources, some encouragement to take your next step of faith. That's texting the word faith to 41224.
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8: This is Carter Conlon. This country and this world needs the Church of Jesus Christ. But they don't need us just at the first table of only association with Jesus Christ. As with Lazarus in his story, this alone is not enough. Lazarus could one time say, yeah, I know him. Yes, I know Jesus. He's come to my house. Yes, I know his word. Now this can get you into heaven, But it's not the testimony that will win this generation. The testimony that will win this generation is simply this. As with Lazarus, I used to be dead, but now I live. I used to be blind, but now I see. I was a captive, but now I've been set free. The person that I am is only because of Jesus Christ and his life inside of me. And what God has done for me, he can also do for you. This is the testimony this world needs. If you can hear his voice today, don't harden your heart to it. It's now time, my brother and sister, to pray.
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13: He was hiding in plain sight, and yet it was as though he had completely vanished. Hey everyone, I'm Than Bennett. Welcome into The Equipped. I'm so glad that you are here. I'm going to tell you the rest of that story in just a moment when we come to the true segment of the broadcast. And then at the end of our time together, when we land on the beautiful segment, we're going to be talking about Have Shell Will Travel. Have Shell Will Travel. There will, of course, be an image that accompanies that. If you take in the image now, you will understand why the strange title, Have Shell Will Travel. We will land there when we come to the end of our time together in just a moment. In between those two considerations of the true and the beautiful, we will do as we always do. We will consider headline news, including a primary shakeup. 300 gold bars are stolen from the CIA and a rocket explodes. Now, why do we do that? If you are new to this broadcast, that might seem like a strange format, but this is what we do every week. The Equipped is a gathering of Jesus followers who come together each week to consider all things in our world between and through the lens of the true and the beautiful. And so we open every broadcast by starting on truth, and we close every broadcast by posturing ourselves in beauty, and we only consider the divisive and sometimes broken stories of our world through that frame, through that lens. It's really the lens that is given to us in Philippians 4, verse 8, and we want to be followers of Jesus who interact with the divisive stories in a way that brings redemption to them. And so we start with truth, we stand on that foundation, we consider headline news, and then we posture ourselves in beauty as we return back out into the world. And we would love you to be a regular part of our community. Of course, you can always join this broadcast. 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And by the way, while you're there, go ahead and click on archives. If you have not already seen this, open this week's edition and scroll to the very bottom. Take in the image provided by my wife, Brooke, and you will be prepared for when we come to the beautiful segment in just a moment. But let me return to this moment where he was hiding in plain sight, and yet he had almost completely vanished. I'm going to tell you who that was and why it matters right now on the True. So he was hiding in plain sight, and it was as though he had completely vanished. And to make this even more astounding, he was not hiding alone. There was a whole group of people that were hiding with him. Now, this was my Uncle Tom, and I was about 10 years old, and this was the night that Uncle Tom became a hide-and-seek legend. We actually called the game that we were playing, some of you may be familiar with this, we called it Kick the Can. It was a version of hide-and-seek, but to win the game, you had to come out of hiding, and you had to kick the can that was being guarded in order to win. But Uncle Tom didn't really care about winning the game. He just wanted to sort of terrorize the other team. He wanted to implant a memory by hiding for as long as he could. And on this night, we were convinced, we were absolutely convinced that Uncle Tom was cheating. In fact, we thought maybe he had abandoned the game altogether and gone inside. So we actually, after a time, sent someone on our team to go inside and check. But no, nobody had come inside. We were convinced that Uncle Tom was cheating because we had checked every single hiding spot on this 2.5-acre property that we were playing on. In fact, we had checked every single hiding place twice. Still no sign of Uncle Tom or the group that he was hiding with. And to be honest, we were past the point of giving up. We were really no longer searching. We were just merely walking the property together as a team. And we were doing it together because, quite frankly, we were a little disconcerted. We had an uncomfortable feeling of searching this property alone while so many people were theoretically still in hiding but seemed to have disappeared. That's when we sent somebody inside to see, did Uncle Tom and the team abandon the game? Are they playing a trick? Are they inside? But no, they were not inside. It was as though they had vanished. And that was the thought in my mind as we walked as a group through the open space on the property. And then I literally tripped over Uncle Tom, who was lying quietly prone into one of the very gentle grassy slopes on the property. This was not a hill. This was just a slight slope, a slight incline. And the shadows from the trees on the property had concealed that slight slope just enough where Uncle Tom and his group could hide. And when I tripped over Uncle Tom, my heart nearly fell out of my chest. They had been hiding, I put that in quotation marks, they'd been hiding in about the most plain and open space on the entire property. And it was because of those shadows that they were able to conceal themselves, but they weren't really hidden. The reason that we couldn't find them, and really the only possible way to miss them, was to neglect to look for them in the places that were in plain sight. We'd been searching in hiding places, and they were hiding in the open. We had been looking behind every tree, under every bush, around every corner, behind every building. Every place with the potential to conceal had been searched out, and the only square footage of the property that was left unchecked were those places where there was theoretically nowhere to hide. And so because of that, this strategy of hiding in plain sight became the winning strategy. And it wasn't because they were concealed. It was because there was a lack of searching out. I remember that night very well, decades later now, and I remember it fondly, and I have reflected on a number of lessons from that night, and I've included some of them in my book called In Search of the King. But I tell that portion of the story to you this week in order to ask you this question. What treasure from God's word is hiding from you in plain sight? Psalm 119 is the longest book in the Bible. We don't know the psalmist who penned it. There are some ideas, but it is an unidentified author that penned this longest chapter. And he said it this way: open my eyes that I may see wonderful things in your law. That's verse 18. My friend, there are treasures upon treasures in God's Word. It is your glory to seek them out. And sometimes deep study yields such great fruit. You dig into the Word and you get complex truths that come out of them. They are truths that are tucked in parables and letters to the early church, and even in those genealogies that can sometimes be hard to get through. If you look for those treasures in God's Word, you will find them. And I would tell you that the key to finding them is being a consistent disciple, to be disciplined in this daily endeavor of being in God's Word. But in all honesty, part of that discipline needs to be asking Him to open your eyes to the truth of God's word that are hiding in plain sight. You need to be faithful to His Word. You need to explore the corners of it. Yes, search out the mysteries of His Word, but also just be faithful in simply following the regular arc of the story of God and His Son, Jesus Christ, the Holy Spirit that infills you, and ask that triune God this: God, open my eyes to the wonderful things from your word, from your law that you have for me today. Not every search is difficult or complex. Some of them are, and there are rich fruits and truths to be derived from that. But if you are searching in the correct place and asking for eyes that can see, sometimes you will discover the most rich truth is hiding in plain sight. God, open our community's eyes to these wonderful things, both those that are hidden and those that are plain. May you allow us to see what we are currently missing, but which is hiding in plain sight. Less than 2 weeks after U.S. Senator Bill Cassidy from Louisiana was defeated in his Republican primary for the U.S. Senate, U.S. Senator John Cornyn from Texas was similarly defeated in his primary by Texas Attorney General Ken Paxton. It was not a particularly close race. The margin was 64 to 36. Senator Cornyn had been in the U.S. Senate for 24 years. He was the second highest ranking Republican in the chamber until his defeat, and Paxton will now face Texas State Rep. James Tallarico, the Democrat nominee, in one of the most closely watched general elections for U.S. Senate in November. As we zoom out and we consider how we as Jesus followers should interact with this story, I would tell you that the primary season on both the Republican side and the Democrat side always have the potential to shift what is usually a preconceived notion about what the outcome of the general election in November will be. And this year is certainly no different. This year's results have certainly done that. This has been a significant shakeup of in particular, the U.S. Senate races. And the defeat of Bill Cassidy and John Cornyn, they definitely mark a sea change for Senate Republicans, but they also provide an opportunity for Democrats to potentially boost their chances to take the Senate seat and ultimately to take over control of the U.S. Senate. So it's not just an intra-party change that is happening here. It changes the dynamics of the general election for both parties. Now, in the U.S. House of Representatives, Representative Thomas Massey of Kentucky also lost a high-profile Republican primary. He did so after U.S. President Donald Trump endorsed his opponent. And so, as a Jesus follower, these results might align with your preferences. Maybe you are glad that these upstart candidates won these primaries. They might differ with your preferences. Maybe you like the incumbents that have been defeated in these primaries. But if you reside in Louisiana or Texas or Kentucky or other states where similar things have happened, this is definitely going to have an impact in how you are represented in the federal government. You might think it's for the better, you might think it's for the worse, but it most certainly impacts that. If you are in those states, by the way, I am sure you are at least somewhat grateful you have a lull in the commercials that are happening. They ramp up during primary season. They are coming again in the fall, I assure you. But no matter your political persuasion, Election Day should be viewed by us as Jesus followers as more of a mile marker than a finish line. Because the gospel of Jesus Christ, the mission that you've been given, the mandate that we have as Jesus followers, that persists even in a political environment that does not mesh with ours. It continues in every political environment and across all partisan divides. And so today, maybe you find yourself victorious in these primaries. Maybe you find your preferred candidate vanquished. But no matter what your opinion is of these results, your mission remains the same as it was last week or last month or last year. And it is this: go and make disciples. You know, every election for as long as I can remember has been billed as the most important election ever. But you have already been tasked with the Great Commission, and you do not have to wait for the election season to walk that out. Hi, Faith Radio family. Than Bennett here with a special invitation for you. So much in our world today is screaming for us to be consumed by fear and division and brokenness. But the promise of the gospel means that our foundation is secure. We should live not from a place of fear, but instead our lives should be marked with power and with love and with sound minds. And so every week I'm sending out the Equipped newsletter. 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We do it not to simply consume information, but we do it looking for opportunities for the gospel of Jesus Christ to inject love and healing and redemption into those who need it. We close every issue with a simple reminder of something that is beautiful in our world. 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Again, it's theequippednewsletter.com. I'll see you there. More than 300 gold bars have been stolen from the CIA. This is like a movie headline. A former CIA agent who is very aptly named David Rush is believed to have stolen more than 300 gold bars from his workplace. They are valued at more than $40 million. They were recovered from Rush's home. He is now charged with criminal theft of public money. And according to authorities, the crime took place over several months. Over the span of several months, he took the gold bars under the ruse of work-related expenses. Now, I'll return to that thought in just a moment. What a concept. 300 gold bars for work-related expenses. Rush is accused of exaggerating his education and his job qualifications in addition to the theft of these gold bars, and he awaits prosecution. This is one of those stories that is just cut directly from a movie script. There's gold bars, there's the CIA, there's the heist from the federal government, there's falsified credentials, on and on it goes. It all feels larger than life, too outlandish to be true, and really just ripped from the big screen. And honestly, let me return to this thought about work-related expenses. I cannot imagine working in a place where 300 gold bars is a realistic request for work-related expenses. It's just very difficult for me to get past that. In my line of work, work-related expenses might be something like a laptop. That would be a major expense to replace a laptop, or maybe a printer on the lower end of the scale. 300 gold bars for work-related expenses is just mind-blowing to me. And yet that ruse gave him cover over several months to steal more than 300 gold bars that have now been recovered. But I would say to you, what a waste. What a waste, despite the extraordinary value of those stolen goods. All of it is earthly treasure that is going to rot, that is going to pass away one day. That's what we read in Matthew 6. It is all temporary. It is all fleeting. And those whose hearts are set on it, whether you steal it or not, if your heart is set on it, you are going to be catastrophically compromised. And so my encouragement to you today with this story is simply this: lay up treasure in heaven. And fortunately, this is actually extraordinarily easy. It's way easier than stealing 300 gold bars from the CIA and calling them work-related expenses. Here's how you do it. You feed someone. You befriend someone. You clothe someone. You care for someone. You visit someone. It's not my list. It's the list that Jesus gave to us in Matthew 25. Matthew 25, 35 through 40. And it is great news that those instructions are far easier than stealing 300 gold bars. And yet the payoff is infinitely higher and it is yours forever. So again, consider this list and listen to it again. I say it out loud to you again a second time because I want it to be more than words. As I say this list, think about how you can apply it in your life today. Feed someone. Befriend someone. Clothe someone. Care for someone. Visit someone. Matthew 25, 35 through 40. A massive explosion shook the Florida coastline on Thursday. It is our final story of the week here on The Equipped. It was an explosion caused by a rocket that was owned by Blue Origin. It went up in flames during testing. Now, this is a rocket that was not set to launch until next week, but it malfunctioned and exploded after refueling. And I've included a link to the video. It is an overwhelming fireball. I've included that link at theequippednewsletter.com. Blue Origin is a private company. It's a private company that participates in NASA's Artemis program. You will likely remember the Artemis program because the Artemis spaceship recently sent four astronauts around the moon, landed them back safely on Earth. It is the program that intends to land on the moon in 2028. Blue Origin is a part of that program, and this was one of the testing for one of the test launch that would be a part of those goals. First off, as we consider how to interact with this story, I would just say we praise God for no fatalities or injuries. If you watch that fireball on the link that I provided, you will be astounded that there were no injuries. There had to have been nobody anywhere near, which I'm sure was by design given the refueling. And even so, it is a miracle that there were no injuries or fatalities. And so we praise God for that. Next, I would tell you, I think this story illustrates the significant danger of space exploration. And that danger always sits on one side of the scale, right? As we as a society decide whether and how to explore space. That danger is on one side. And on the other side are the tremendous achievements in science and technology and potential and in learning and communications and all manner of other disciplines that we have been able to uncover so far as a result of our space exploration and the potential that future exploration has as well. And when I think about that, I think about the fact that you and I as Jesus followers, we comprehend only the tiniest microscopic sliver of the miracle of our creation, of God's creation of our world. Mankind, as far as we know, has visited exactly zero planets other than the one we inhabit. And I kind of chuckle and say, as far as we know, because a couple of weeks ago I shared with you that I think it's very likely that God created intelligent life in other places of the planet. There's no indication. God has not revealed to us that mankind exists anywhere else. Is there intelligent design anywhere else? I don't know, but I would not be shocked if there is a larger plan than we are currently aware of. However, mankind has visited exactly zero of those planets other than planet Earth. And if you want to make your head hurt just a little bit, go online and tune in to one of the many ongoing debates about how many total planets there are. And there are going to be numbers that you have never even heard of. One estimate that I saw is that of the observable universe, there are hundreds of sextillions of planets. And again, that's just the observable universe. The expanse of the universe is unknown to us. It's just the tiniest portion of what we've been able to acquire knowledge of so far. And so this is beyond our comprehension. But this much we know. God is bigger than big. You are smaller than small, and yet He knows the number of hairs on your head. In a universe as big as that, He has taken care and prioritized your well-being and your eternity. Can you imagine the day when you will be in eternity with that God and you will have eternal access to the new heaven and the new earth? I can't imagine it either, but I cannot wait for that day. That day is coming, and as our human efforts to explore more of the universe now continue, and as they experience ebbs and flows, remember this. According to 1 Corinthians 13, you will soon know in full. Half Shell Will Travel. Maybe you've figured out by now why that title. If you haven't figured it out, it means you haven't yet clicked on the equippednewsletter.com and scrolled to the bottom of this week's edition to view the image provided by my wife, Brooke. It is an animal in a shell. I'm not going to tell you because I want you to go look at it. You probably know now based on that description, but I want you to look at it. It's at the equippednewsletter.com. And I will tell you, I've said this before, but my favorite thing about Brooke's photography is how she will subtly sneak in something that is just a little bit off. And sometimes very often that's a living creature. Maybe it's a bug amongst the flowers, or maybe it's a chicken underneath a table, or in this case, something that abides in a shell. Have Shell Will Travel. I wanted to include this image this week to stick with the theme of hiding in plain sight. There is so much in this world from which you really should seek cover. And it is such a blessing that your shelter, the shelter of God Almighty, it's portable. It's omnipresent, Psalm 91. And so you are free to come out of your shell because you abide under the protection of the Almighty God. Have Shell, Will Travel. I'm Than Bennett. This has been The Equipped. I am always so very grateful that you are a part of this community, and I look forward to talking to you again next time.
14: 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My name is Wyatt. Thank you for tuning in. I'm the producer of The Bill Arnold Show right here at Faith Radio. Hey, if you are experiencing hopelessness, if you want true hope, if you want that to be reignited in your life, I got some good news for you. 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And our very own Bill Arnold, like I said, I produce a show every day. 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We don't need opinions. We don't need more bad news in our culture, in our world today. We need hope. We need true hope. Maybe you're experiencing that. No, you can get it in Jesus. 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
17: Knowing God, from Harvest with Pastor and Evangelist Greg Laurie.
18: Many years ago, at the age of 17, I came to believe in Jesus during something called the Jesus Movement. And they called us Jesus people. And I like that, Jesus people. That's what we want to be, Jesus people, not religious people. I am not a religious person, and I don't ever want to become a religious person. And really, when you look at all religions of the world, they all teach different things. You know, some people will say, I believe that all the great religions of the world teach the same thing. which is another way of saying, I have no idea what I'm talking about, because they don't teach the same thing. If I was gonna sum up what all religions of the world teach apart from Christianity, I would pick the word do. Do this and you may reach nirvana. Do that and you may find inner peace. Do X amount of good works and you just may get to heaven. But in contrast, Christianity says, done. It's been done for you. Your salvation is purchased for you at the cross by Jesus Christ. There's nothing I have to do to get to heaven apart from believing in Jesus Christ. It's a gift he offers, and I need to reach out and take that gift. And your life will be better as well if you say, Jesus, come and forgive me. Receive Christ into your life.
17: 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Already know God? 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Answers to questions about the Christian faith, online courses for Christian growth, and video messages from Pastor Greg Laurie can be found at harvest.org.
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0: Well, hi, everyone, and welcome to the Dr. Linda Mintel Show. I'm your host, Dr. Linda Mintel, the relationship doctor, and I'm here along with my co-host, the other Dr. Mintel, my husband, Norm.
1: That's me. Here I am.
0: And every weekend, we're here, we're doing life together, and we're always glad you join us.
1: We are always glad. Thank you so much. And anytime you listen to us is fun, too, right?
0: I think so.
1: Take us on the road.
0: We're kind of on a fun jog. Conversation with a lot of good information.
1: That's right.
0: And hopefully a lot of encouragement and hope.
1: That's really needed today because there's so much despair in our culture, right?
0: So
1: oh, my goodness. Yes. People are often wondering, why am I here? To what end? In fact, some would say we have a crisis of purpose in our society. What would you say?
0: I've heard that many, many times. Those questions, who am I? Why am I here? Does my life matter? And the big one, do I have a purpose?
1: Mm-hmm.
0: I mean, these are age-old questions, right? They've been around for a long time, but we're talking about them because they're very important to your well-being. And yet, so many people in today's world feel lost and hopeless about the future.
1: The statistics about how many people are unhappy in their job are astounding.

0: This is important because when we're not motivated to live a holy life, our life can seem aimless. Mm-hmm. Scripture warns us about this. Paul says in 1 Corinthians, come back to your senses as you ought and stop sinning.
1: I don't think too many people are talking about that even from the church pulpits. Nope. I don't think they're saying, you know, allowing sin in your life, complacency with all of that could be contributing to you feeling a little aimless and not feeling directed in your life. And Norm, we're seeing a rise in suicide, in anxiety, in stress, in hopelessness, like we're saying. People just feel lost and overwhelmed, which is why understanding who you are in Christ and why you are here, those are so important to understand. There has to be more to life than just surviving.
0: And more than simply going through the motions, too. That sense of spinning your wheels and going nowhere, aimlessness, means that we really aren't going anywhere and we probably need a refocus.
1: And statistical research ties purpose to our health. So no surprise, I'm going to go there, right? But people with a stronger sense of purpose actually live longer than those who feel aimless. So purpose in life is tied to mental health, health, that's physical, and spiritual health as well.
0: Pastor Rick Warren wrote a bestseller, which I know you remember, Purpose-Driven Life. He offered concrete answers, provided a great outline for our conversation today to better understand how purpose is a part of who we are.
1: That book was everywhere. Our neighborhood. Do you remember our neighborhood in Virginia? We did that book in our neighborhood. And we didn't even have neighborhood gatherings, but everybody was buying it and talking about it.
0: It was a huge bestseller.
1: Yeah, and yet here we are. We're still very...
0: Years later.
1: Yeah, problematic with these purpose things in our lives.
0: Because people felt a need to know what their purpose was and still do.
1: Yeah, I think that's true. So I love his outline. We're going to mention it briefly, then we're going to go back to it. So Pastor Warren says, we are planned for God's pleasure. So he says that our first purpose is to offer real worship to God.
0: That's for sure.
1: Our second purpose is to enjoy real fellowship.
0: Mm-hmm.
1: Our third purpose is to learn real discipleship. The fourth purpose is to practice real ministry. And finally, our fifth purpose is to live out real evangelism.
0: Wow.
1: So what is the sum of these things? And how do we take his wisdom from these five truths and apply them to our lives? We're going to learn more.
0: Right. But before we get to that, I want to clarify just a couple things about what purpose is and what it is not.
1: So purpose is not life goals. So purpose is bigger, it's deeper, it's wider than just those goals. You know, were you ever told, oh, you were made for this? And then it sounds really encouraging, doesn't it? But what does it mean? It means you were born to be a...
0: plumber.
1: Fill in the blank.
0: A dentist.
1: Yeah.
0: Right.
1: And if you were born for that, is that it? I mean, just that? What happens when the job ends? Then what?
0: Right. That's good. Purpose is not... what some people have come to call flow. It was discovered by a positive psychologist years ago, and he called it a state of consciousness in which people find genuine satisfaction doing tasks into which they're completely absorbed and which utilize their creative abilities. Working in a flow state is exciting, but it's not purpose.
1: Right. And purpose is not found in doing. So this is a little different than what we were talking about before, but it's not merely an activity or a job, like we said, or even something about which you're passionate about. So purpose is driven by your emotions. Passion is driven by your emotions. Purpose finds the reason behind those emotions and answers all the why questions of life.
0: That makes a lot of sense. Another one that it is not is the purpose of life is not to be happy. Ralph Waldo Emerson, the great American poet, said, it is to be useful, to be honorable, to be compassionate, and to have it make some difference that you have lived and lived well. So now that we know what it's not, what is it?
1: Well, life can be purposeful. When your purpose is clear, you find it applies to all aspects of life, your professional, your personal, your spiritual life. It's using your God-given gifts as an expression of that purpose. That creates purposefulness.
0: Mm-hmm.
1: And when those gifts are employed for the benefit of others in each realm of life, we do move closer to fulfill purposeful living because it's not about us.
0: Right, right.
1: It's about what Christ is doing through us.
0: And it's also focused. Purpose only becomes purposeful, as you said, when it's finally targeted toward other people, towards service for others. We express our purpose and that improves our situations and the lives of people around

0: us. In personal relationships, they flourish. Professional relationships are valued. And our spiritual relationship is deepened by even greater and more focused, there's our word, communion with our Creator.
1: So this is one of the things that I read about purpose I thought was interesting. It doesn't change, but its expressions can. Hmm. And the example was Mozart's music, which has been interpreted by hundreds of conductors.
0: Mm-hmm.
1: And the question is, did Mozart's intentions change? Were the notes he so creatively arranged in astounding sequences altered? No.
0: No.
1: His purpose for the Ave Verum, which you and I have sung,
0: mm-hmm.
1: and the magic flute or any other number did not change, but the expressions of it did.
0: That's good. Your true purpose then may be to guide or nurture others. Imagine how at different stages of life that purpose's expression has changed. Flexibility, even in life purposes, is one of God's greatest gifts to leaders. He often moves us into new expressions of purpose. We've both seen this work out in our lives.
1: We have. We've shifted and changed, but we still have a basic purpose that we feel both of us are called to. And your purpose does stem from your identity.
0: Mm-hmm.
1: So the very essence of who you are. So Katie was our technical producer was talking about your generation, and I know you don't have a mic, Katie, but your generation is somewhat defined their purpose by their sex. And this is so wrong in so many ways because sex is one part of who we are. Our purpose is because we're a child of God, and He has created us for a purpose, and that encompasses all aspects of our whole identity. It's not our resume. It's not one thing. It's not this thing or that thing. It comes from being a child of God and being called through God by the Holy Spirit to do things.
0: And I think one way to say that is it's not what you do that you find purpose. It's who you are, made in the image of God. So here are a few questions that may help us think deeper about our purpose. Before school and the world beat it out of you, what did you most love doing as a child?
1: Oh, that's really good to think about that.
0: Uh-huh.
1: Okay, think of at least two of the most challenging experiences in your life, and how did they shape who you are today?
0: Wow. What do you most enjoy doing today?
1: That's good. And what makes you feel you have contributed to something greater than yourself?
0: Those are good. Those all focus us on purpose. One of my all-time favorite authors, Frederick Buechner, equates God's purpose for us with our greatest satisfaction. Here's what he said. The place God calls you to is the place where your deep gladness and the world's deep hunger meet. Wow. Let me say that one more time. Before we get to a break, I really want to get this through because it's so important. When life's purpose aligns perfectly with God's rich desires for us, then we're fulfilled. We're content. We find deep meaning. We find purpose.
1: That's really good. God's ultimate purpose is to recreate this fallen world and bring about a new heaven and earth. So He's redeeming a people for Himself with whom He will dwell and with whom He will share His glory.
0: Right. And in the meantime, His transformation process shapes and prepares us for the world to come and takes place in our daily lives at the same time. God wants to guide us, especially in our everyday life. And when we include God in all we do, He orders our steps.
1: So even in the seemingly mundane things of life, you have to be humble and surrender to God. And listen to Psalm 25. Good and upright is the Lord. Therefore, He instructs sinners in the way. He leads the humble in what is right, and He teaches the humble His way. So humility of heart is one of the essentials to allowing God to guide us.
0: That's good. Well, I don't want to be trite, but I feel directed that we should take a break right now. And we're going to do that. We'll be right back with more on God's purpose in your life, finding it and living it on the Dr. Linda Mental Show.
1: The other night, I had an interesting conversation with friends at dinner. We were talking about the idea that Bible stories were not just nice stories, but they were there to help us relate to difficulties when they come. Now, I know this wasn't exactly a new thought. I know we know this. But how often do we think about what we are going through and actually place our life stories in the context of those Bible stories? So here's what we did. We took turns and we related a current issue that we were each having to a specific Bible story. Then we used those stories to encourage one another. So for example, one of my friends had a relationship with his boss that felt a lot like David's relationship with Saul. One moment the boss was praising him and giving him assignments. The next moment, the fiery spears would fly. Like David, he trusted God for his tomorrow. He often wondered about the timing of God's intervention, but trusted that God was working on his behalf and the plans God had for him were good. Another friend related to Joseph. She was in a job, unappreciated, and felt thrown to the side while others ascended and were promoted. She could really relate to being in the prison of neglect and rejection, hoping and praying that the king, the boss, would remember her and release her from false charges that caused the rejection. Like Joseph, she believed God would restore what was lost. By the end of the dinner, we were laughing and smiling. Life may have thrown us a few curves, but we were determined to react to those curves like the people of faith who went before us. So the next time you need a little encouragement, hey, grab that Bible storybook and think about the lessons we teach our children. Those stories aren't just for kids. They can really encourage us too. Conflict is a part of every healthy relationship. How you deal with conflict is what will either grow or destroy relationships. Do you avoid? Maybe you become highly emotional and then regret what you said or did. Getting control of our emotions is not always easy, but it is possible. Hi, this is Dr. Linda Mintel, and I wrote the book, We Need to Talk, in order to help all of us deal better with conflict. We Need to Talk, available at bookstores and online where books are sold.
0: 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We're so glad you are. Today's topic is finding your purpose. We all need this. We want to help each other do it. So if you'd like more help on this topic and other relationship issues, please follow Dr. Linda on her social media at Dr. Linda Mintel, at Dr. Linda Mintel on X and Instagram. Dr. Linda Mintel, author and speaker, is her Facebook page. And her website is always there with a blog and topics of our shows, and that's drlindamental.com.
2: And you can share these shows. You can tell people about it. Share it with someone and say, hey, look it up on Spotify. There may be a show that you really are interested in, because there's a whole list of shows there.
0: And they're listed by title.
2: They are. So you might see something on dealing with a narcissist to this type of show on purpose, and you might find something that you really enjoy or would like to share with others.
0: Before the break, you were reading from Psalms about how God leads us. It reminds me that we should always seek His purpose every day, but that requires a tendency to trust Him instead of relying on ourselves and our own wisdom instead of His.
2: I know. That's probably my number one failure. Is I always try to figure things out on my own and direct my own paths.
0: And our last resort is prayer.
2: To go with God. Right, right. And I know this in my head, and yet I seem to do it. And, you know, I know that Proverbs scripture that says, whoever trusts in his own mind is a fool.
0: Mm-hmm.
2: So, you know, I guess I'm a fool because I've trusted in my own mind way too many times. And then it says, but he who walks in wisdom will be delivered. And then the one that, you know, we taught our kids, we all probably know, is trust in the Lord with all your heart and do not rely on your own understanding. In all your ways, what does he say to do? Acknowledge him.
0: Mm-hmm.
2: And he will direct our paths.
0: Just says to acknowledge him.
2: I know, but why do we tend to not do that and just do things on our own?
0: Because we're way too programmed to do it ourselves.
2: Yeah.
0: Yep. I can do this. I can make
2: this
0: happen.
2: That's the American way.
0: It sure is. Well, let's go back to Pastor Rick Warren's outline for purpose and get a little more in depth in what he was saying and probably find out why his book hit such a nerve in our culture.
2: Yeah, it really did.
0: Okay. His first point was we were planned for God's pleasure. The way this is lived out is to offer real worship to God. We were made to worship God, and this brings pleasure to Him. I often tell our students, whenever you're doing your art form, whether you're acting or singing or dancing or making film, your art form done with the greatest excellence you have today is your worship.
2: Mm, that's really good, because we're taking it out of just being music.
0: Right.
2: And Revelation 4:11 says, you created everything, and it is for your pleasure that they exist and were created. So first of all, God desires our worship. I mean, that was one of the original conflicts, right, with the devil.
0: Right.
2: He wanted to be worshiped, not God. And our worship needs to be a priority in our life, because, Norm, our purpose is to love God with all our heart and then to love others in the same way. So God has made this really clear that we're here and our purpose, what's the Westminster
0: the greatest
2: short catechism.
0: Right. The greatest, what is the greatest aim of man?
2: To worship.
0: To worship God.
2: Yeah. Right. So there it is.
0: Well, and that, as you were saying, loving God and with all our heart is what the Jewish people call the Shema.
2: Yeah.
0: It was the great prayer that they gave every twice a day, at least twice a day, they were required to do it. And when Jesus was asked, what's the greatest commandment? He says, well, you know it. It's to love the Lord your God with all your heart, your mind, your spirit. But the second commandment is almost as important as to love your neighbor as yourself. So it's really important for us to understand the motivation of our worship is to bring pleasure to God. That's what that's all about, not to ourselves. So when people say, well, you know, I didn't get anything out of worship today in church, I think they missed the point.
2: Yeah, and we all could be a little convicted by that one, right?
0: Right. And secondly, we need to realize that worship is more than music. So many times we say, well, I enjoyed worship today. And what they mean was I enjoyed the singing.
2: Mm-hmm.
0: Worship
2: mm-hmm.
0: is not just singing. Eugene Peterson said, worship doesn't satisfy our hunger for God. It should whet our appetite. Our need for God is not taken care of by engaging in worship or singing. It's deepened. It overflows the hour and it permeates the week. It's poetic.
2: Yeah, and you can tell this is the passion from Norm was a former worship leader and has talked to a lot of people about worship in our lives. And to that point, Norm, worship means showing God the worth he holds mm-hmm. in my life. Probably the verse that defines worship best is Romans 12:1. Therefore, I urge you, brothers, in view of God's mercy, to offer your bodies as living sacrifices, holy and pleasing to God. This is your spiritual act of worship.
0: Another way of understanding worship is to understand it as worth-ship. God is worth all of our worship.
2: Oh, that's good.
0: Isn't that good? Worth-ship?
2: Yeah.
0: I like to offer, I like that word offer, though, as it always means I give back to God. Mm-hmm. I'm offering it back. It's my offering. Romans 12:1 says it this way, therefore I urge you, brothers, in view of God's mercy. We just read that.
2: I know. So it's just going after that. So it's just, it offers. So that verse says, offer your body. So just make something about that.
0: Yeah.
2: I like that word.
0: I really do like that word, offer. It's the part of offering. It means I'm giving back to God what is already His.
2: That's good.
0: He created us. He created us for His pleasure, and we're offering back our lives and what we do to Him.
2: That's right. Well, Pastor Warren's second purpose was to enjoy real fellowship, acknowledging that we are formed for God's family.
0: Mm. And Paul said it in 1 Corinthians 12, every born-again person has been given at least one spiritual gift by the Holy Spirit. In chapter 12, it's very clear that the Spirit hands out the gifts to equip us to glorify the Father and the Son by serving others in the church and in also serving people outside the church in mission. So typically, we become aware of our gifts during active involvement in our church life. And as we exercise those gifts, the church is built up and strengthened, and God's kingdom advances.
2: Yeah, and the gifts of others also minister to us in so many ways, including wisdom and counsel to discern God's direction on different issues. There are healing gifts, and there's more. So serving God in His church, which is His community, is a major part of His plan for our lives and also a great source of satisfaction and fulfillment. So again, we're saying church is more than just listening to a good sermon mm-hmm. or listening to good music.
0: Mm-hmm. Rick Warren's third purpose for us is that we were created to become like Christ, which is, in our way of doing that, is to learn to be real disciples or students. That's what we were created to do. That's how we become more like Christ. Paul said in Romans 8, and we know that in all things God works for the good of those who love Him, who have been called according to His purpose. For those who God foreknew, He also predestined to be conformed to the image of His Son, that He, Jesus, might be the firstborn among all the brothers and sisters. God intends for us to partner with Him in this transforming work, meaning we get to take part in spiritual disciplines to foster our spiritual growth. Paul said in 2 Timothy that He saved us and called us to a holy life, not because of anything we've done, but because of His purpose and His grace.
2: Do you think we get this discipleship thing? When I hear people talk about discipling somebody, it sounds like work.
0: Mm-hmm.
2: It sounds like, okay, I got to get in there. I got to do these. I got to read my Bible. I got to pray with this person. I've got to do. And yet what we're doing is we're just looking at the life of Jesus. Jesus spent time praying to the Father.
0: Right.
2: He spent time alone and refreshing himself. He spent time going to people, using his gifts to heal people, to touch people, to forgive sins. So we're looking at what was the life of Christ when he was ministering on earth, and how can we be one of his disciples? But it just seems like that word has such a negative connotation to me.
0: I think it's because we don't understand that in its original Greek, it means you're a student.
2: Yeah, you're learning from
0: Christ. It's not a doer in a works orientation. It's a learner. I'm concerned about a new generation of young Christians who are going to come into the church in the next few years, I believe, through a massive global revival. Who's going to disciple them? Who's going to teach them and lead them into understanding all that God has for them? So he intends for us to partner with him in all of this transforming work, and he gives us spiritual insight.
2: And we do that for Rick Warren's fourth purpose, which is to engage in real ministry.
0: That's right.
2: We were shaped for serving God. Titus 3:14 says, our people must learn to spend their time doing good in order to provide for real needs. Mm. They should not live useless lives.
0: Wow, there you go.
2: That means get off the couch and do something. We're going to need to give back.
0: And that leads into the fifth one that he said, which is to know that we were made for a mission. Mm. And we live out real evangelism by living godly lives. There is a great, great quote that said, preach always. Only when necessary, use words.
2: Yeah,
0: that means really live good. The gospel.
2: Yeah, and evangelize and know that people need the Lord no matter what. Well, as we close the show today, we want you to think more about your purpose. And to do that, we want you to stay intimate with God, be directed by his Spirit, and use what he has poured into you. Do good and minister to those around you. Don't get derailed by despair or hopelessness. You were created for a purpose. Mm-hmm. Now walk in it.
0: Right. That's good.
2: Well, that's all the time we have today. Many thanks to my co-host, Norm Mental, who makes the show a conversation, and to our technical producer, Katie Sims. From all of us here at Faith Radio, we'll talk to you again next weekend. In the meantime, remember, we're doing life together, and it's better when you don't have to do it alone.
3: 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Hey, my name's Kim. 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
11: Lord, even in moments when I didn't see it, you were there. 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
12: Dr. Tony Evans says religion can damage your soul, but a relationship with God through grace is a whole different matter. He'll explain the difference today as we spend 2 minutes with Tony.
13: Religion can be like donuts. In fact, a lot of people come to sugar church, donut church. They want the sugar of the singing. They want the sugar of the sermon. They want the sugar of the environment. But everybody knows while donuts are tasty and while donuts are succulent, they're of absolutely no nutritional benefit. When I learned that, I started losing weight. See, when I learned that, I started losing weight because they're non-beneficial, but it just feels so good going down. And that's what religion can do. It can trick you into thinking that I'm okay because it was so sweet when I partook of it. Religion without growing in grace is like putting on a Superman suit and think you can fly. I mean, you're in for a rude awakening if you think that just because you have the paraphernalia, you can pull off the power. Here's what grace does. All the grace you ever need, you already have. 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See, he's already provided it, just like a baby has everything it needs to become an adult, but it has to grow into adulthood to experience everything it got when it was conceived.
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3: You're listening to Breakpoint This Week, where we're talking about the top stories of the week from a Christian worldview. Today, we're going to talk about Pope Leo's new encyclical on artificial intelligence and the magnificence of the human person. Then we're going to talk about Pride Month and Fidelity Month. We have a lot to get to this week. We are so glad you're with us. Stick around. Welcome to Breakpoint This Week. From the Colson Center for Christian Worldview, I'm Maria Baer, alongside John Stone Street, president of the Colson Center. Fresh back in our respective studios from the 2026 Colson Center National Conference, which, as always, was so much fun. John, how many commissioned Colson Fellows did we have this year?
15: Well, they're live. I think it was around 600, which is a lot of names to read out. Wow. But that's only
3: Do you read the names?
15: Oh, no. But it's only about a third, a little bit less than a third of the total overall number of commissioned fellows.
3: Wow. Is this the biggest group we've ever had?
15: It was the biggest conference, biggest class of Colson Fellows, I think. Well, either this one or last year. So right around in that ballpark. Exciting to see that.
3: And so fun to meet so many people who listen to the podcast and who've been going through the program. And man, it's just a really fun weekend. So that was really fun. Glad to have met some of you who were there. And those of you who didn't make it, there's always next year in Charlotte, which we announced this year. Well, John, let's get into the show for the week. So I want to start with you with Pope Leo's new encyclical. This has been, people have been waiting for this. He called it Magnifica Humanitas. I'm sorry about my Latin pronunciation. But this is sort of the Vatican's guidance on how to approach artificial intelligence and that kind of technology more generally. I thought it was incredibly beautiful. He's really wrote this with an aim towards, obviously, the title, what it means to be human, and remembering that as we move forward. I know that these encyclicals are a big deal, obviously, within the Catholic Church, and they send a lot of signals, you know, to media or people outside of the church, even the Christian church broadly, view these as kind of signposts of where religion, where the Christian religion is on certain issues. And so it, and they stand the test of time. I mean, he mentioned in this one, he referenced several previous ones from several of his predecessors. We talk all the time about theology of the body and that coming from Pope John Paul II. So these definitely carry significance. What stood out to you about this one?
15: This was a while coming. People were anticipating it. It came out the weekend before, or the Friday, I think, before the conference. So we didn't have a chance to comment on it last week since we had our wonderful interview with John Lennox on the topic, same topic of artificial intelligence. And I think that was a very, interesting timing, I guess, is what I'll say. There's a number of things that are really interesting about this, you know, the selection of this focus, this topic. I mean, at one level, it's obvious, but it kind of underscores the commitment of the church to speak to cultural issues that are deemed to be big. We know that this Pope, for example, has spoken about war in a way that's unpopular with many Americans, but has spoken about that, particularly the war in Iran. I certainly wasn't expecting to find a whole lot that we would disagree with because of the topic being artificial intelligence, and the angle from a Christian perspective obviously being the what it means to be human, the question of our image bearingness and what that means, that of course is loaded into the title. You and I have used a phrasing here to talk about artificial intelligence and our interaction with it, about human exceptionalism, that you know, there are ways that technology can help us, but technology should never replace us. And that was a central theme of this. Interesting that he wrote this alongside, I don't want to say if it's advice, but advisement from the folks at Anthropic, which of course is one of the interesting players in the AI space, probably the most moral of them. The ones that are, you know, pretty clear and saying out loud, we've got an awesome product, but it's not the same as being human. They seem pretty committed to that. There was an opening statement to the release from one of the co-founders of Anthropic, which I thought was a profoundly good statement and really good. And yet, one of the things that continues to be missing, not from the encyclical, but from the purveyors of AI, the pioneers in AI. And one of our board members and former president of Colorado Christian University, Don Sweeting, had an opinion piece reflecting on this encyclical and the topic of AI and Anthropic. And the Denver newspapers last weekend is just the issue of work. He brought that up, and you still don't hear the inherent conflict that AI is bringing when it comes to the question of work. It when it's talked about, and it is talked about, but it's just talked about in terms of lost jobs. But if you start with the premise of human exceptionalism, which takes you back, it's kind of like, you know, the declaration, the 250th anniversary of the declaration is this year. We talk about it. You have that famous phrase, we hold these truths to be self-evident, that all men are created equal, that they are endowed by their creator. So if you start with this idea of human exceptionalism and rights and in dignity, it's that the declaration does, it takes you back to the creator, right? It takes you back to the fact that there is a purpose that was given to us in our creation. So human exceptionalism demands a creator. A creator implies a purpose. And so now we're dealing with work, not just on the fact of whether we can eat, you know. So Elon Musk's strategy of just being able to, you know, have a universal basic income is not going to solve the bigger problem, which is the crisis of meaning. The need for humans to fulfill their design in the created order. And I appreciated that the Pope addressed that in the encyclical. I tell you, here was the interesting thing too. Almost everyone, he referred to two passages of scripture. He kind of played this out. And almost everyone, when it comes to AI, will jump to the Tower of Babel story, right? Because it just seems to be the most obvious, people doing something to want to be like God, and they're not able to, and so on. And as I've said here a number of times, I think there's a lot more going on in the passage than that. And actually embedded in that is an incredible capacity that humans have. And God says it, like anything that comes into their minds, they'll be able to do. But he also threw in, and this was interesting, the idea of purpose behind work and the Nehemiah story, the return and building the wall. That was an interesting pair, I thought. Of course, the joke is that it's good to see Catholics refer to the Bible. That's a funny joke that Catholics make about themselves. But I thought it was an interesting choice specifically of the Nehemiah story and why we work. Are we working for our own glory, our own name, our own ends? Or are we doing work that's been given to us by God in, ironically here, I'll quote John Calvin, that we do coram Deo, right? In other words, recognizing that the work we do is before God who made us for that work. And I thought that was an interesting take as well.
3: I appreciated that too. I thought that was fascinating. He did talk somewhat about efficiency as well. I see this language in a lot of writing about AI where, one of the main central offerings, at least philosophically, of artificial intelligence is efficiency, that it does what, mimics some human work much, much faster and usually more effectively. I am hungry for some kind of practical guidelines of what kinds of things lend themselves to efficiency while we maintain our human dignity and what kinds of efficiency we should run from or we should be skeptical of. Does that make sense? What I loved about the encyclical is that it reads like a logical proof, right? It starts, like you said, it starts from creation. Who are we? He does go into the Tower of Babel and the story of Nehemiah to kind of shape what we view about humans and their role in God's story and how we can use that to guide. But it's still very abstract somewhat. And I don't know that it's possible to come up with the kind of list I'm talking about, but that's what I find myself. I'm reading all of these things and kind of gobbling them up as I, alongside that, read all the new stories about the scary new stuff that AI can do and the ways people are using them. And I'm just hungry for that kind of practical list.
15: Yeah. Well, I don't know that there's a list. I think there's a spectrum. And of course, that's a loaded statement since there's a spectrum for everything these days. But thinking about this and thinking about John Lennox and thinking about some of the content at the Colson Center conference, I kind of outlined what I think the spectrum is. And the encyclical kind of gets at that. So, one of the key deep dangers that the Pope identified was that human beings will begin to see ourselves and others, and he called it projects to be optimized, right? So it's interesting that in his framing of the Tower of Babel story, it's humans, we're the tower. We're trying to optimize ourselves. And he talks there about limits. And one of the things we're going to address in our conversations about AI through the work we're doing on the issue of anthropology is this issue of limits, that we think human limitations are bad. And so optimization always is exceeding the limits. And that's where that drive comes. If you can do it, you should do it. And that's a really dangerous ethical place. I think that what you have, he also, by the way, and he addresses kind of this spectrum, but by really identifying kind of the two dangerous ideas that would drive AI into a place where we don't recognize our created limits. Our limits are not just the reaction to the fall. Our limits are also kind of how we were made. And this is good. We need sleep. That's a limit. That's not a bad thing. We can't, transport ourselves, just within our minds. We have to be proximate. We have to be in a place. And there's something special about that. And if you start digging around the Psalms and you start digging around the history of Christian theology, the place of place is pretty significant. So these are limits and they're okay. He talked about the twin dangers of transhumanism and posthumanism. And sometimes we talk about those two things as if they're the same thing, but they're not. Transhumanism is this idea of really supplementing humanity to transcend our limits. And posthumanism is really the logical conclusion of an evolutionary mindset, which is, yeah, we've evolved to the top of the food chain, but the process continues. Like, why would we think that we're the ultimate living, you know, evolved creature? And so the theory of posthumanism is now we can control evolution, so we should integrate with machines to become post-human. So this is where I think these ideas that flow out of transhumanism and post-humanism help us see this spectrum, right? And I think in my mind, the spectrum on AI goes from helping to replacing. And in between helping and replacing are fixing and improving, right? So if we think about technology to help us, that's legit, right? We're trying to overcome the negative aspects of the fall, for example. So the limits of the fall are one thing. The limits of creation are something else. And then we can kind of figure out what we mean by help. And then there is the fixing, right? Something's gone wrong. We know in the fall, like a limb has been lost or, you know, something has broken and we use our technology to fix it. That's different than improving humanity, right? So we get to the idea of bioethics, and we have talked about this a lot, where there's a difference between healing and enhancement. And that line has been blurred, you know, by medication. That line has been blurred by a medical establishment that's kind of also driven by this, if I can do it, I should do it, impulse, and then also wanting to look good, you know, for cosmetic surgery, even if I don't need it to repair, you know, something. But there's just this difference. And then, so we go from helping to fixing to improving and then to replacing. And I think replacing is not just replacing ourselves, it's replacing others. And that's where we kind of have questions about companion bots and the roles, you know, that those things can play in our lives. So I think that's the framing that can be helpful. There's probably other, you know, there's not hard, fast lines between helping and fixing and improving. You know, these things blur. We should color code them and, you know, move them forward.
3: I'm going to say this kind of tongue in cheek, but I've been just fixated on this question of laundry, okay, since the national conference. I think it was in Gene Twenge's talk, talking about how technology changes culture. It may have been somebody else's, but just reminding us of the dramatic difference in all of our lives that the washing machine has brought. Okay. And I'm serious. Like, you know, it took days. And we had, because it took days and of the process that it required to clean clothes, people didn't have that many clothes. And, you know, for all sorts, like, we just can't even fathom. She made a joke about how, like, when we talk about laundry now, we're like, oh, it's such a chore. I can't believe I have to do this. I have to do laundry. This is such a chore. And she's like, I know. Can you believe you have to walk to this machine and push a button and then walk away and wait for it?
15: Pull it out of one machine and put it to the one that's right beside it.
3: That's right. Literally right directly next to it. This is all a somewhat silly example, but I'm trying to find where this goes on your spectrum here. Because
15: yeah, well, I think it's helping.
3: Does that replace humans a little bit? It's doing a task that humans could do, but it's obviously not doing a task that only.
15: Well, I don't think replacing a task is the same thing as replacing humans. First of all, and then secondly, you're talking about the drudgery aspect of work. Hmm. So one of the framings of a Christian worldview is that there is a difference between work and toil. Work is dignified. Toil is the kind of thing that could be replaced because it's overturning kind of implications of the fall. So look, again, these are categories that bleed into one another, but it's almost like, you know, when you've crossed into the next one, right? You kind of like, oh, okay, here we are, you know, somewhere, you know, further down the line. And to think then that the goal is to optimize everything around efficiency, to your point, it becomes a project to optimize humans around efficiency. And then we have the limits of thought and thinking that are actually good parts of who we are, but also we should maximize our own. So these things are interesting categories. Obviously, a lot more needs to be done on it.
3: Yeah. Let's take a quick break, John. We'll be right back with more Breakpoint This Week in just a moment.
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3: We're back on Breakpoint this week. John, it is June, which means it is Fidelity Month. And it is Pride Month. You know, anecdotally, I've noticed a lot less gusto in recent years surrounding Pride Month. I know we've talked about it before on the program. I went out to eat last night and the restaurant I was in was downtown in my city and there was not a single flag or anything in there. And my husband and I, it took us a few minutes to recognize it. And then we were like, this is wild. Like, how do you account for this? His kind of cynical take was, you know, it would be premature to say we're on some kind of revival moment of people recovering a biblical view of marriage being between a man and a woman. But it is reasonable to believe that this push to like adapt or die, like you better celebrate this or you're uncool, that people are pushing back against that a little bit. You don't have to celebrate it. You don't have to have the flags out and do everything to be cool anymore. At least anecdotally, that seems true. You know, I'm not ready to throw a party for that reason, but it's better than the alternative. But we are seeing, you know, some of the retailers, CVS, Target, Walmart, are apparently selling less apparel and gear aimed at Pride Month, particularly apparel and stuff for children. They're doing less of that. That seems good. Baseball is big in my house. Not all of the MLB teams are as loud about Pride Month this year. I think the Texas Rangers are doing nothing for Pride Month. Is this part of the vibe shift?
15: Well, you know, one of the things we talked about at the conference with Ryan Burge is that what comes across as a vibe shift might just be a plateau, right? Things were headed in a direction and then leveled off. And maybe that's where we're at, but it doesn't seem to be as loud. Now, I haven't made it down to downtown Colorado Springs, which, you know, years ago was insufferable and now seems to have been a little bit muted, except at least on kind of parade day, and which happens to be on a Sunday. And so, I don't know. I do know that it feels certainly different, and it feels different because of one thing and one thing only. And that is the absolute demand by the transgender part of the acronym to take over everything. And it's something that is annoying to many, and it's something that comes across as a flat-out injustice to many others, including the other members of the acronym. Look, I think the gay rights part of the movement always overestimated kind of how much it suffered and putting itself kind of in the line of blacks in America and you know, slavery. I mean, it was just a bizarre comparison always. But the trans part of that movement has none of that. Literally has none of that. It came in at the tail end and then just started making demands. And already the institutions of Western culture, particularly American culture, particularly in some places, just started figuring out everything that they could do to bow down to it. I mean, let's take, for example, the protecting women in sports reaction to demanding men's spaces. Big story this week out of California of a track star that, you know, basically dominated the state track meet. California's decision, I mean, this is really, really, really mind-blowing. The guy can still compete against the girls, right? But now California says the biological woman who wins other than the guy can stand on the podium with the guy. So they have two first place winners.
3: This is one of the dumbest things we've ever reported on.
15: Well, they did success. It is wild. I mean, at one level, it is an example of the vibe shift, like that California felt obligated to do that. But then you just ticked everybody off, right? I mean, there's like no one happy here.
3: feels like a comic strip. Like you are attempting to choose a middle road. Like you're attempting to combine people who say men and women are different and people who don't. That is truly a feat of dumbness that we have not seen before.
15: And what does it admit?
3: That there are
15: there's differences between men and women, boys and girls. It is a wild, wild situation out there.
3: Yeah.
15: And people are mad. Everybody's mad. I mean, the trans community's mad because they don't want him to have to share his title. And the girls are still mad because they never they never wanted to compete in the first place because it was inherently unfair. And then it's just interesting to listen to the reactions. You know, the LA Times talks about AB Hernandez overcoming hate with love. I mean, what are you talking? I mean, this stuff just sounds bizarre. And then, you know, there's still, you know, plenty of press coverage that is scared. It clearly will not say. They'll just toe up to the line and not actually say this is crazy. So we're not there yet. There's no question about it. It is a lot nicer not to have it all forced down your throat, especially by the corporate part of it. I mean, look, we've talked about this. One lesson here is how culture works. And culture works in spheres. So different aspects of culture impact different parts of our lives. And that aspect that's really, really loud is corporate America, right? When corporate America swings, when corporate America swung on gay marriage, when corporate America had swung on the trans issue, now that they've swung back to neutral, I mean, they're not advocating against boys and girls sports or boys and girls locker rooms or against, you know, trans procedures for minors. I mean, you know, that's the work that's being done by the true believers. The corporate folks are just back to neutral by and large, right? And it feels so different, doesn't it? I mean, it just feels like, you know, there's the meme where somebody's got a megaphone right in your ear, and that's kind of how it felt for years, and now it doesn't, and we're 2 years into this, and we can be thankful for that.
3: Yeah, it certainly makes the silence louder afterwards, I agree.
15: But the question is, for you, is the next point we wanted to talk about, which is, does this mean, because we have another survey, this is like the second year in a row that support for same-sex marriage, so-called same-sex marriage, has declined, and that was called a settled issue. So it was, by the way, abortion, and you had the popularity, and then it kind of came back as apologetics was applied to it, and women's situations were cared for with pregnancy resource centers, and you know, we saw prayers and protests and things like that. You're starting to see some of that pushback on same-sex marriage. Are we seeing a pushback just because the weariness and wariness of the trans annoyance is weighing the whole movement down, or are there people rethinking this? I don't know that I know the answer to that.
3: Okay, John, that's all the time we have for our program today. Thanks for listening to Breakpoint this week. From the Colson Center for Christian Worldview, I'm Maria Baer, alongside John Stone Street. I'd love to invite you to listen to the rest of today's conversation, which you can find at the Breakpoint podcast. So just search the word Breakpoint, all one word, wherever you get your podcasts, and you can hear us talking about some more of the top stories of this week from a Christian perspective. Have a wonderful week. We'll see you all back here next time. God bless.
17: 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I hope you are getting exactly what you need when you tune into Faith Radio. You know, I don't know what you're going through. I don't know what struggles you are facing, but I know you have the power, not on your own. It's not your own power, but the power of the Holy Spirit to overcome it. The Holy Spirit is upon you. God is with you. So whether it's a test, whether it's your job or relationship that is struggling, financial concerns, health concerns, know that the Holy Spirit is with you. Whatever struggle you are facing, whatever battle that you have today, tomorrow, next week, God is with you. He's got you in this. Lean into that, trust that promise from Him, and know that you can overcome it.
18: You're surrounded and have only one choice, surrender. That was the message an invading empire presented to King Hezekiah. One choice? Not exactly. Even when it seemed hopeless, the king brought the letter to God and prayed for his help. God answered, destroying the invading army in one night. God listened to Hezekiah. He's listening to your prayers and praise too. Connecting faith to life. 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
20: 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I'm just asking for a little perspective. 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That day is a 24-hour gift from God that He wants you to invest. Invest in the kingdom means pouring yourself into things that'll last for eternity, like friends around you and family. It means to spend your time and treasure on behalf of others. It means to promote the gospel, help the needy, and capitalize on efforts that build the kingdom of Christ. To be a heaven-hearted Christian, you have to invest. So today, do as Matthew chapter 6 advises, invest, and guess what? You'll store up yourself treasures in heaven.
21: Do you ever think that if you suddenly came into a lot of money, everything would be fixed? 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But if you are dishonest in little things, you won't be honest with greater responsibilities. And if you are untrustworthy about worldly wealth, who will trust you with the true riches of heaven? 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

If I just... When was the last time you ever used that phrase? Hey, I'm Paul, filling in for Carmen. Good Thursday. Thank you for listening to The Reconnect Without Carmen here on Faith Radio. Oh, yeah. If I just got the right job, then life would be great. If I just got married, then I could really have a good life. If I could just get the kids in the right school, then I could raise my kids right. Well, how about this one? If I could just win the lottery, just think of the good stuff I could do for the Lord if I had that money. Are you waiting for the right if? Now, as our custom is here on The Reconnect, as we start out the day, starting in God's Word, as we look at today's Growing Your Faith verse of the day, which it can be sent to you every morning via email. You can sign up for the Growing Your Faith verse of the day at myfaithradio.com. Today's verse, okay, probably one you know very well. It's a promise many love to claim, as you should. It's a promise of God, right? But oftentimes, it is claimed in ways the writer of the verse never intended. As one Bible teacher said, when it comes to interpreting any passage of Scripture, there are three things to keep in mind. Context, number one. Number two, context. And number three, context. Okay, to be honest, depending on the passage, there's a lot of things to keep in mind, keep your eye on. But his point was, don't take a verse out of its context. We can build a lot of bad ideas, a lot of bad teachings by ignoring context. As one person said, a text without a context is a pretext for a proof text. Okay, let's get to our verse for the day. Our Growing Your Faith verse is Philippians 4:13. For I can do everything through Christ who gives me strength.

for his faith. I think the climax of the book, the high point, is a beautiful song, sometimes called the Carmen Christi. Yes, Carmen's name means song or hymn. The Hymn of Christ, Philippians 2, 6 through 11. Though he was God, he did not think of equality with God as something to cling to. Instead, he gave up his divine privileges. He took the humble position of a slave and was born as a human being. When he appeared in human form, he humbled himself in obedience to God and died a criminal's death on a cross. Therefore, God elevated him to the place of highest honor and gave him the name above all other names, that at the name of Jesus every knee should bow, in heaven and on earth and under the earth, and every tongue declare that Jesus Christ is Lord, to the glory of God the Father. With our eyes on Jesus, we, like him, should live for the kingdom of God. And yes, even while enduring suffering, even as Paul had many times. In fact, Paul wrote this letter from where? A jail cell. Paul knew suffering. Getting back to the Philippian gift that was sent to the apostle addresses that again in chapter 4. Yes, Paul was very thankful, but he also wanted them to understand, with or without the gift, he knew what it meant to endure and be content. Let's start at verse 10. How I praise the Lord that you are concerned about me again. I know you have always been concerned about me, but you didn't have the chance to help me. Not that I was ever in need, for I have learned how to be content in whatever situation I'm in. I know how to live on almost nothing and to live with everything. I have learned the secret of living in every situation, whether it is with a full stomach or empty, with plenty or little. For I can do everything through Christ who gives me strength. Even so, you have done well to share with me in my present difficulty. The verse is not a blank check for your wish list, but a promise that whatever God brings you to in your life, he will give you what you need to the ends he has for it and for you, which is always for your good. It was true for what Jesus endured in his passion. It was true in Paul's life and death, yes. And yes, please do memorize the promise. Back to the promise. Embrace it. Revel in it. But as you memorize and as you keep it, keep these three words in the middle, forefront and center in your mind. Through Christ who? Jesus Christ is not your genie granting you wishes. He is your king and your shepherd who seeks your maturity and fruitfulness in the building up of his kingdom, which, by the way, in the future, you will join him in ruling. So instead of your wish list, what is the everything that God is seeking for you? What is on his wish list for you? Well, thanks again. I'm Paul. This is The Reconnect. And, you know, there's been a lot of technological changes that have really changed us as humans. Think of the automobile, how it transformed our lives. It was almost unheard of 120 years ago. There was only a few ones were there, but now we're a commuter culture instead of being so localized in places. Think about the internet and wireless connectivity, how this changed our workplace. I mean, think about it. When Carmen's here, she's actually about 700 miles away from our Faith Radio main studios working remotely. Remote work, that's pretty common now. Our guests who join us mostly via Zoom, like Austin Gravely will in a bit, he's also quite a long ways away. We have people joining us from the other side of the planet sometimes. New technologies change us. They form us and they disrupt us and can do so quickly. Think of AI, artificial intelligence, in particular large language models such as ChatGPT and Anthropic's Claude. The first publicly active conversational LLM, large language model, came out November of what year? 2022. Less than 4 years ago. Now there are platforms like Mythos that can create applications for you better than most humans can. Its power is exponentially greater than that of the original ChatGPT. That level of power has a lot of people concerned because it's disrupting a lot of things, the workplace, you name it. Yesterday, I mentioned how the president signed an executive order seeking oversight of AI models 30 days before release. Now, at this point, compliance is voluntary. But the questions remain, who has oversight?

0: guiding the development? To what ends are these being developed? What's the human cost being considered? Well, as I mentioned, Austin Gravely from the What Would Jesus Tech podcast joins us to talk about an attempt to address these concerns from a Christian vantage point. Again, thanks for listening to The Reconnect here on Faith Radio.
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2: 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Sometimes it takes everything you've got. 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Hallelujah.
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4: 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I believe very simply that sanity is doing God's will and insanity is doing my will.
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0: Well, again, this is The Reconnect without Carmen. I'm Paul. And if you view your life and the things you're trying to build as a city, what are you building your city upon? Hopefully you're building it on more than rock and roll. Sorry, Jefferson Starship. Beyond the foundations, do you have a vision for what you're building toward? Do those who are developing powerful pieces of technology like AI have a vision for where this is all going? That is part of what Pope Leo XIV wrestled with when he released last week his first papal encyclical, Magnifica Humanitas, or Magnificent Humanity. Whether you're Catholic or not, there is a lot here to consider. And when it comes to AI, the person we'd like to consider things with is our friend Austin Gravely. You can find him at the WhatWouldJesusTech.com, What Would Jesus Tech podcast. Austin, you've been busy reading this one, haven't you? Or at least trying to.
5: I have been trying to read it. It is big.
0: It's massive.
5: It is free. It is free, which I love free. So yeah. You can go read this right now if you wanted to, but just take note. It's going to take you a little bit to read it just because of how long it is.
0: It is. With that, let's talk about it. You've read part of the document. Your best understanding, how does Pope Leo frame our current moment with AI?
5: As a Reformation-minded Protestant, think that Pope Leo XIV is exactly on the right mark here. I think he has done a tremendous job with this encyclical letter. There are some things about it that I would still take issue with as a Protestant, but when it comes to his vision for how to approach AI, I think it is deeply biblical, deeply constructive, and in many ways very practical. His main framework that he wants you to think through is that we're faced with a moment where we can go in one of two directions. We can try to reconstruct the Tower of Babel with our technological inventions to try to make us approach the heavens with our own technological powers, if you will, which is what the Tower of Babel was, just in a very, very primitive form. Or we can try to rebuild Jerusalem, not in a literal sense, but in a spiritual sense. If we have the Tower of Babel in one direction, we can look to the book of Nehemiah and rebuilding the city, rebuilding the walls of Jerusalem, rebuilding a society that is under siege and in ruins as the other direction that we can go in. And he does acknowledge that the likely outcome will probably be somewhere in the middle there. But again, which direction are you moving in? Where is your compass pointed to? Do you even know where your compass is pointed to. And then he builds the rest of what he has to say on this image. And I think it's a really great, really great way to look at the issue.
0: Yeah, he did frame it in that way. I mean, there were good illustrations with the Tower of Babel versus building Jerusalem. Now, getting more to the nuts and bolts of it, what really stood out to you in what he was talking about?
5: You know, I was really impressed with how balanced he is on his assessment of AI. This kind of shook the tech world a little bit, not because the Pope came out swinging as being anti-AI, but because the Pope is surprisingly nuanced in his criticisms of AI. He's very thoughtful, very precise, and he has his sights set on what he thinks are the true dangers of AI, and that is AI and its ability to concentrate increasing power in the hands of the few over the many. And I think that's exactly right. That's actually a very core idea to my own Digital Babylon framework. That is something that AI is proving to be truly dangerous in, that these massive, almost incomprehensibly large tech companies run by these charismatic individuals are now able to have as much sway over our lives, over our communities and schools and workplaces, almost as much or more than any elected political official. In a very real sense, Elon Musk and Sam Altman and the rest of the leadership in AI development now rival the strength and influence and power of the American government, which is a scary thing to think about. But what I really appreciated is that when he gets to the end of all of this, after he has finished this very, very lengthy and thoughtful thing, his calls are very human. He wants us to do very human things. Let us invest in education, beginning with ourselves. Let us cultivate relationships. Let us love justice and peace. These are actual quotes from the end of the document. And I think that's exactly right, too. We don't need to necessarily turn to political activism or technological activism, though those things may be necessary. But let us return to being human and being human, not just with ourselves, but with our neighbors and those around us.
0: Yeah. We're talking with Austin Gravely. You can find him at, again, the What Would Jesus podcast. On the podcast, you can check out the website, whatwouldjesustech.com. Also, Digital Babylon, or actually passing through Digital Babylon at .substack.com. Austin, I listening to some of it and some of the commentary, I mean, not that I'm an expert in Catholic social thought, but a lot of that was there. And what you were talking about there just in a bit, the concentration of so much power in the hands of so few was one issue that he brought up very much. And the idea of what's called, you know, localism, distributism, the idea of instead of so much being concentrated, whether you're talking about things being concentrated by governmental power, socialism, stuff like that, or where what we are worried about right now, as you were talking about, with these handful of tech giants controlling so much. Oligarchy is the other term. I mean, you want as much of the, usually to talk about wealth, but as much of the knowledge, as much of the development scattered among the average people. The productive means is, I guess, the term that's used. The idea of you don't want a handful of people controlling things. Mm-hmm. And that's one issue. Another issue that he brought up that really I want you to address, tell you what, we better take a break. What I want you to address is the idea of, does AI really see us? Or are we just a bunch of data points? Because that is huge. That is huge. So let's talk about that in just a few moments as we continue talking with Austin Gravely. I'm Paul, filling in for Carmen here on The Reconnect.
6: 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Hi, I'm Carissa Rogers, station manager of Faith Radio. The Psalms give us such a beautiful picture of praise and worship. 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
0: Okay, it happens to all of us. We're scrolling on social media, and okay, maybe you went to one website looking up camping tents. And all of a sudden, what happens on your feeds? You see camping tents everywhere coming at you because of this data that AI can harvest. It sees that data point about you. But does AI really see you? Austin Gravely is our guest. Again, he's from the podcast, What Would Jesus Tech? And Austin, this is another part of what, at least when I was reading some of the commentary and reading what I could, because as you mentioned, the Magnificent Humanity encyclical of the Pope is huge. But that was the thing that was concerning to me, because there's a stripping away of something human, getting to know somebody face to face.
5: Yeah. Yeah, early on in the encyclical, as he is going a little bit deeper into what he means by constructing the Tower of Babel, he talks about something called Babel syndrome, which he describes as, quote, the idolatry of profit that sacrifices the weak, a uniformity that neutralizes differences, and the pretense that a single language, even a digital one, can translate everything, including the mystery of the person, into data and performance, end quote. And I think that is a really powerful insight on his part, because if we thought that social media companies were invasive and intrusive and our phones were tracking us to ways that we were uncomfortable with, we are just not ready for the level of understanding AI can leverage against us when it comes to trying to make sense of us. And it's very appealing to see what AI can tell us about ourselves with all of the data that it could collect, and to believe that, oh, AI knows me. AI can understand my chatbot gets me. Mm-hmm. But this isn't true. And this is something that Christians especially must resist, that there is more to you than the sum of all of the data points that big tech has collected about you.
0: Again, it's kind of scary. It's funny too, because Carmen will sometimes use AI to help prep for the show, which, okay, I do too, because sure. It's a good way to get summary. And you do too. Well, sometimes she'll ask, you know, say she has a guest on about a certain topic, and she'll ask AI, based on what you know about me, what question should I ask this person? Mm-hmm. And that's kind of okay. It does know about something of us, but again, it's a fragmented picture of data points. It's not, there's something missing, and that's what I want to get to the next thing, because I don't know if he really addresses this, but something hit me recently. You know, as we talk about a lot of people worried about, is AI becoming sentient, or you know, taking on. We get so concerned. Is AI going to become human? I'm kind of concerned about the opposite issue. And to help illustrate this, and whether, I don't know if Pope Leo handled this one, but remember the scene in The Magician's Nephew from C.S. Lewis, where Aslan's giving charge to the animals after the creation? Creatures, I give you yourselves. I give you forever this land of Narnia. I give you the woods, the fruits, the rivers. I give you the stars, and I give you myself. The dumb beasts who have... I've not chosen are yours too. Treat them gently and cherish them. Do not go back to their ways, lest you cease to be talking beasts. For out of them you were taken, into them you can return.
5: Oh, yeah. Oh,
0: that idea, that spark we have, that is the human. Are we degrading ourselves to the level of machines?
5: I don't necessarily know if we are degrading ourselves by using AI itself. I do think that's a distinction that is worth talking about. And I see a lot of maybe unreasonable anxiety about using AI in any way, shape, or form itself being the thing that threatens to maybe make you into a machine. And I'm not fully persuaded on that.
0: Okay.
5: It's what you're doing with AI and the goals that you're pursuing with AI that I think are much more important. And as we've talked about on the show plenty of times, there is an unbelievable number of people today using AI chatbots as replacements for humans.
0: Right.
5: Using AI chatbots for companions, romantic partners, therapists, friends. And that is what threatens your humanity. When you turn to AI to replace humans, your own humanity is being replaced in a very meaningful sense. But that is where Christian doctrine, the fundamentals of our faith, the fundamentals of Christian theology have always been useful tools for making sense of the world we live in, but are now the tools that we must hold in our hands if we are wanting to build this new city, to build the city that he's talking about here. And the key thing that we hold in our hands is the doctrine of the image of God, the Imago Dei. Mm-hmm. And that is something, to go back to what you just read from The Magician's Nephew, that is something that God speaks to us as humans, that we are created in his image. We are not created in the image of any animal. We are not created in the image of any plant. We are created in the image of God, and that is something that is God's right to give. That is not something that we have the power to bestow on others. And so I am fundamentally unconvinced that we will ever see AI rise to the level of consciousness mimicking humans. But it will mimic humans, but it will always be a pale imitation of what true humanity is.
0: All right. So as we're kind of winding down this conversation, again, we're talking with Austin Gravely from the What Would Jesus Tech podcast. As we're winding down this conversation, what would be the one takeaway you would really want people to walk away with? Not even from this. And again, this is I see what the Pope did as kind of this opening salvo in this conversation, or maybe not the opening one, but a major one. What do you feel we need to do from here, corporately as a church, individually in our families, moving forward?
5: I am deeply convinced that we must recover neighborly arts with one another. I think we must pursue disciplines and habits and routines that I don't think anybody chose to abandon, but just by virtue of the last 15 years of society and life have become increasingly more distant and forgotten.
0: Yeah.
5: And we must reinvest in those real world, human making, human connecting skills and disciplines and habits as being the most important thing we could do in response to AI, regardless of how AI is used in your life or your workplace, whatever your relationship to AI may be. How do you be human? And do you know how to be human? We have to train people how to be human.
0: And that's the hard part, because for humans, we need to, getting back to the face, okay, I got some other thoughts from Leonard Sweet. He's been writing some interesting stuff on Substack lately about seeing people, seeing their face. Looking in somebody's face is so, it's easy to dehumanize somebody when you don't see their face.
5: Yes.
0: It's easy when you're not in their presence, you're not in proximity. And unfortunately, our wireless or whatever, you know, texting or Facebook, all that, it's interesting. It's called Facebook. And yet, oftentimes you don't see their face apart from maybe a avatar or a still picture of, you know, that's can be airbrushed. We're not seeing them.
5: Yes. Yes. And social media also trains us to not see ourselves. We lose ourselves in the process of trying to use social media to see others.
0: Yeah. And again, like we said, we just kind of lose that spark that Aslan gave to the animals, or, well, what God gave to us. So, hey, Austin, thank you for this conversation. I know this is real quickly, but I shared a whole bunch of articles with you and such. If people were looking for one or two really good articles on this to help them understand it, what would you recommend?
5: I would strongly recommend Amy Mantravati's The Challenge and Hope of Magnifica Humanitas on Mere Orthodoxy. That should be a free resource. We also have an episode on this coming for What Would Jesus Tech, I believe, on Tuesday, if I understand the schedule right. I believe we'll have a full episode of this coming just in a couple of days. And then I would encourage you to just read the letter yourself. It is free. It is long. You can't read it in one sitting if you tried, but it is readable. It is actually very plain and down to earth. And I think you will be very surprised. Regardless of your opinion of Catholicism, I think you will be very surprised at how much good wisdom is found in this.
0: Mm. Hey, Austin, thanks again for joining us. We really do appreciate you shepherding us when it comes to issues of technology, especially AI, as you continue to join us here on The Reconnect.
5: Oh, my pleasure. It's always great to talk to you, Paul. Great to talk to you on the show for once.
0: There you go. It might happen again. You never know. So, well, this is The Reconnect. And coming up next, you know, have you ever been around couples who... around maybe when their wedding anniversary comes up, they talk about how they reread their vows together. Doesn't that sound romantic? Or doing a vow renewal? I know couples who've done this or do this, and for them, it's more than romance. I know one couple who says, you know, we've been through a lot, and this is a way we can look each other straight in the eye and recommit, rededicate ourselves to each other. Do you feel we need to do something similar with God? Kathy Branzell from the National Day of Prayer comes our way, I should say, in about 3 minutes as we continue here on The Reconnect on Faith Radio.
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9: The faithfulness of God is the glue that holds this world together. 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
10: 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This old world keeps spinning round.
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9: Well, thank you again for listening to the Thursday edition of The Reconnect Without Carmen. I'm Paul. You know, after Jesus rose from the dead, the disciples were joyous, but they still had questions, especially Simon, you know, the one Jesus renamed Peter, the rock. Well, that night that Jesus was arrested, Simon was anything but a rock, denying Jesus three times, right? After the resurrection, Simon, Peter, and the others left Jerusalem, returning for a time to Galilee, and Simon Peter was resigned to just go back to fishing. But then Jesus came. Joining us now here on The Reconnect, as she does pretty much every month, is Kathy Branzell from the National Day of Prayer Task Force. And Kathy, a few weeks ago, there was an event in Washington, D.C. called Rededicate 250, which was part of the nation's semi-quincentennial. There we go.
10: There we go.
9: That's a big word. Just means 250.
10: It's a huge word.
9: Yes. It calls back to an event or kind of a calling 250 years ago. Ahead of the Declaration of Independence, churches were called in the 13 colonies to dedicate themselves to God and to the principles of liberty.
10: Right.
9: Okay. Having an event like this can be helpful, but there's a bigger question of what rededication or what dedication is in the first and then rededication are.
10: Yes.
9: And that was the topic on your heart that you wanted to talk about today, especially as we're at this historical moment, you know, 250 years is in the United States is pretty big. Let's talk about rededication. What does rededication mean?
10: Yeah. And so let me take you back 10 days earlier before Rededicate 250, where on May 17th, we were rededicated as one nation under God.
9: Mm-hmm.
10: But on May 7th, on the National Day of Prayer, at tens of thousands of gatherings all across the nation, and if you all have not seen our broadcast, you can still watch it, from Statuary Hall on May 7th, we had the national observance of the National Day of Prayer, and we took time in every gathering to rededicate or dedicate ourselves for the first time personally to the Lord. See, you that moment of dedication or what we call the declaration of rededication is personal. First and foremost, because this wasn't a New Year's resolution that we all made on May 7th or May 17th. It's a relationship. And relationships build, relationships grow, relationships are faithful and loving and respectful, all of these different things. And so what is it, because especially as Americans, we can take moments, spiritually significant moments that should become momentous and a movement in our own lives. But somehow we have gotten really good at just turning them into events. And so ever since May 7th and May 17th, I've been going, okay, so what, now what? That's the question we should ask ourselves. And if you have accepted Jesus as your Lord and Savior, so what, now what? What is our response to this? And what was Peter's right and righteous response when he was given another chance, when he was given forgiveness? When Jesus, think about the question Jesus asked Peter, do you love me? And I think that's a great place for us to start.
9: Yeah, let's start.
10: Does it look like for us to love him? How am I living my life loving my Lord? And what things am I doing? What things am I not believing? I mean, this is a hefty subject, but I really want to unpack it today so that we have truly lived at the end, at the last breath here and the first breath in heaven. We know we've lived with no regrets. We've lived in relationship loving God.
9: Okay, let's dig into, I started out the segment looking at Peter's restoration, John 21. Dig into it for us. Kind of open up how, because it seems mainly like Jesus is the initiator of the rededication.
10: Right. He's always drawing us. Like every single morning, there's a newness to our dedication. That's my prayer. Not that we, you know, completely mess it up and train wreck it at, you know, every single day. And so we're like, okay, I'm starting over today. But that there's this growth. There's this newness and renewness, this refreshing and this growth so that we grow deeper with him. And so let's go to the question. Because we're all sinners, we all fall short, we all need forgiveness. And so in that moment, in those times when we sin, when we don't love our neighbor as Jesus has loved us, when we, you know, do the things that we know we shouldn't, or we don't do the things we know we should, that the list goes on and on. Then in that moment, there needs to be a repentance, and there needs to be a, Lord, you are the Lord. You are the source of my life, and I love you. I want to live for you. That's what Peter wanted. He was immediately crushed. He wept when he denied Christ. And instead of going back fishing, instead of going back to our old ways, instead of going back to our old life and going, well, just forget it, I blew it, which is what Peter was doing, we say, no, Lord, I want to move forward in life with you. So please forgive me and now grow me. I want to be that tree planted, you know, by the waters and fruitful in every season. And so we get up every day. And we say, Lord, how can we love you and love others today? I think that's a great way to start. It's how I think. Instead of all the to-dos, everywhere I'm going to go, all the travels, all our responsibilities, Lord, show me how I can love you and love others with your love today. It's a great way to start.
9: Yeah.
10: And being dedicated to the Lord every day, right?
9: Yeah. And you brought up the issue of repentance, and Peter was. And oftentimes, we go through ceremonies or we make events, and we can talk about the other person's sin, but are we really digging into the ways we are not following Jesus properly?
10: Right. And to know that at the end of our time here, when we have our day of judgment, when our deeds and our rewards are given, right? The only person that we're going to have to give an account for is ourselves. And so again, this isn't a New Year's resolution of self-improvement or home improvement. It's this growth that he is the vine and we're the branch, and we want to be a fruitful branch. And so it's a submitting to what God has for us each day, remembering that every person needs to hear this, that you were fearfully and wonderfully made, purposefully made. No person is a mistake. You have heavenly, eternal purpose. And God, here's the great news. We don't have to muster it up. God has already prepared the good deeds. He's already planned them. He's purposed them. He's prepared them. He's prepared us. And we get to walk in these good deeds every single day for his glory. And so I'm not dedicated to living for anything on this planet that God has not purposed. Mm. And so how do I just grow every day in the glory that he's already prepared, not having to muster it up, not having to fake it till I make it, but submitting to his Holy Spirit who provides this abounding hope and abundant life.
9: Right. We're talking with Kathy Branzell from the National Day of Prayer Task Force, talking about rededicating ourselves to God, the whole concept of rededication. And when we come back, Kathy, I want us to dig more into that relationship, because you already pointed at this, the idea of it's not a matter of dedicating ourselves to some noble task and we're going to grit our teeth. We're invited into something, and great, we don't have to do it out of grit, grinding teeth, weariness, work. We can do it out of joy and a place of rest. Let's talk about that, and maybe there's some aspect, another Bible story that'll help illustrate that. We'll continue this conversation in just a few moments. I'm Paul, filling in for Carmen on The Reconnect here on Faith Radio.
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9: Oftentimes we see it when we're dedicating ourselves to some task. It's going to be a hard slog ahead. And it may be even one, or when you rededicate yourself to. But are you doing it in your own strength? Or are you seeing God as the active agent in what he's calling you to? Hi, I'm Paul again, filling in for Carmen, talking again with Kathy Branzell from the National Day of Prayer here on The Reconnect. And as we think about rededication, and again, here we are at our nation's 250th birthday, thinking about rededication, and yes, you can do corporate rededication, but what about the individual or the family dedication, or you name it, you know, not thinking the big overall, but the individual parts. And as we're talking about, rededication is not just so much a Kathy, a call to the noble task, but to you're invited into something bigger than yourself by somebody who's going to be with you.
10: Right. Absolutely. And who's already has this divine design and destiny for you. You know, the scripture tells us that, you know, he's written our story. He's written our days before we have lived even one of them. And so now we make the choice to walk in him. In free will, we get to choose to follow him. And realize again that we talked about this before the break. This isn't a grit it out. This isn't a wear yourselves out. We have a God who loves us and calls us not to worry and not to be weary. He says, come to me, all who are weary and heavy laden. I bet there's some people listening right now that are like, oh, you just summed up my life. You just summed up this season in my life, this situation that I'm going through in life. I am worried and I am weary. And Jesus says, come to me and I will give you rest. So what does that rest look like? It's summertime and you don't have to sweat it out when he is your source and he is your strength. I pray that this is a summer of joy, that this is a summer of renewal, a summer of refreshment in this rededication where you come together, you come individually, and then could come together as a group of friends or a family, a small group, and walk this out together. And so what does it look like to rest in him? It doesn't mean we do nothing. It means we participate in all that he already has planned and prepared. So we don't hesitate and we don't manipulate. So we don't fall behind and we don't get ahead of him, but prayerfully and through his word, we say, Lord, lead us. We submit to him. And so we believe. That's the first thing. John 3:16. For God so loved the world that he gave his only begotten son, that whosoever will believe in him will not perish, but have everlasting life, will have abundant life as we walk this earth. So start thinking about the things and praying about the things you believe and some of the wrong things that we believe, some of the lies that have snuck into our life and taken root. Start examining those one at a time and ask yourself, remember last year's National Day of Prayer theme and verse was from Romans 15:13. Now may the God of hope fill you with all joy and peace in believing. So if there's not a filling of joy and peace in your life, what are you not believing him for? Then start digging through the promises that he has given you in his word. All the different ways he's already revealed his faithfulness to you, and remember and tell of his faithfulness, and remember and tell of his promises, and believe him for it. And this will take us through another summer of soul care, like we had last summer, where we're caring for our soul in the truth of his word and in the revealing of his character, living out life in him, for him, through the power of the Holy Spirit.
9: If people would like, by the way, Kathy, I put together, I think all the articles you put together last year, you and your team at National Day of Prayer about the Summer of Soul Care. If people are looking for that, I can send that to you, all the articles on the text line. Just ask me, 877-933-2484. And Kathy, I mean, when you're talking there and come to me, it can be scary doing that. I mean, okay, go back to the story of Jesus's, the prodigal son story, where he came to his senses, he repented, he realized, I really screwed up. Right. And he knew he had only one hope, and that was to go back to his father's house, not expecting grace, but the father pouring out grace, and one who is considered dead is now considered an alive son. Again, right. God declaring the rededication there, recommissioning, rechristening his son as my son.
10: Mm-hmm.
9: It's again, go to your father and, you know, get that healing, that soul care.
10: Right, Right. We're told in scripture that, you know, Jesus will leave the 99 sheep. He's the good shepherd. He'll leave the 99 to go get that one who's wandered off. So understand that when you turn around to come home, when you turn around to come back to Jesus, when you turn around to come rededicate, he's been pursuing you all along, and he will pick you up and take you into his arms and bring you back to where you need to be. So many people run from God because they see him as an angry God, a disgusted God, you know, and that is not God. God is love. Now, he does discipline us, but he disciplines us in his love. But that's not punishment. Jesus took your punishment already. Jesus has paid your sin debt in full. And what you're walking back to, what you're stepping into, is receiving the gift of salvation and having a Savior, and then walking in the fullness of life with a Lord who loves you.
9: Mm-hmm. Hey, Kathy, thanks again. If there's one more thought as we're closing, we have about a minute here, that you really want people, when it comes to this whole area of rededication, to hang on to, what is that?
10: Believe. I want to go back to that. God really dealt with me last year about believing him. I would ask him, I would pray, and he would prompt me, like, are you believing what you're asking me for? Are you already coming up with plan B, C, and D? If I don't show up in a way that you think, or if I don't answer your prayer exactly the way you asked, do you really believe my promises? Do you really believe me as your source and your strength? Do you really believe? And I just cried out in prayer, just even as Peter did, you know, I believe. And God said, then watch. And it's in that believing that this beautiful year of 2026 has happened, where I have been watching. Take your sights off your phone and out of here. Take your sights out and believe, and start watching for what God's doing. Start looking for his glory. Start seeing his answers to your prayers. Tell him every day, Lord, I believe, and walk in that belief.
9: Turn your eyes to Jesus, look full in his wonderful face, and the things of earth will grow strangely dim in the light of his glory and grace. Hey, Kathy, thank you again for joining us today here on The Reconnect.
10: Love you guys. Praying for you.
9: Yeah. Well, this is The Reconnect, and hour number two is on the way. And okay, how many single people do you know? Are you trying to fix them? Okay, let's talk about that and more in the next hour. And remember, The Reconnect, any of these conversations, if you're thinking, I want to hear that again, or I want to share it with somebody, we podcast The Reconnect. 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
18: Therefore, God has highly exalted him and bestowed on him the name that is above every name, so that at the name of Jesus, every knee should bow, in heaven and on earth and under the earth. And every tongue confess that Jesus Christ is Lord, to the glory of God the Father. Philippians 2:9-11. This is Prank Through Scripture. I'm Christina Hannon. This is where all of history is headed. Every knee bowed and every tongue proclaiming Jesus Christ is Lord. I can't wait to be in the midst of those bowed knees before Him. Would you pray with me? Father, if praising your Son brings you glory, then we want to fill our days with it. Jesus Christ is Lord. Lord of heaven, Lord of earth, and Lord of our hearts. We are so thankful for your plan of salvation, for the perfect sacrifice that you provided for us. We're so amazed that such a great King would stoop so low for us. And so we rejoice that you have highly exalted him. Father, we pray for our friends and our family that are hesitant to bow and confess Jesus as Lord. Open their eyes. Lord, capture their hearts. Show them your greatness and the greatness of your Son. It's in his name we pray. Amen. Thank you for joining me today. Until next time, keep delighting in God and seeking his face.
19: Does your child have a big event coming up that makes them feel nervous? Hi, I'm Dana Gresh, founder of True Girl. I can remember being afraid to speak in front of a live audience. I would be terrified for weeks leading up to it. Big events can be all-consuming to your kids, and the days leading up to them can be nerve-wracking. To decompress them, try playing the Then What game. Let's say your daughter is going to be in a play. Ask her why she's afraid. She might say, because I might forget the lines. Respond with, okay, then what would happen? She might say, I'll look silly and people will laugh. You say, then what? Keep playing this out until the very end. The game always, always ends with, God would be with me. Big events can be big opportunities to teach your kids the importance of trusting in God. And that is the biggest event of all. For more tips on how to raise your kids, go to danagresh.com.
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0: Time for the second hour of Open Line with me, Michael Ray Elnick. I'm Professor Emeritus of Jewish Studies and Bible at Moody Bible Institute. This is Moody Radio's Bible Study Across America. It's where Moody Bible Institute answers your questions about the Bible, God, and the spiritual life. If you have a question, now's a great time to call. It's always great to call at the bottom of the hour, at the beginning of the hour, I should say, the top of the hour. That's where we're at. I can't tell top from bottom, apparently. But we're at the top of the hour. We're just starting out. Now's a great time to call. Here's the phone number, 877-548-3675. If you've had a question you've been wondering about, write this number down and give me a call, 877-548-3675. You can also post your question by going to our website, openlineradio.org. You can click on the link that says Ask Michael a Question and post your question there. It gets put in the mailbag, and then we'll answer it when we get to it as soon as we can. And so let's go right back to the phones now. We're going to talk to Jody, listening on the Moody Radio app in New Jersey. Welcome to Open Line, Jody. How can I help you today?
1: Thank you. Yeah, I just had questions on, basically, I want to understand better these scriptures from Ephesians 4 verses 8 all the way to 10. I have some understanding, but I just wanted to, see if you can illuminate it. So I can learn more.
0: Okay. Well, here's what it says in verses 8 through 10. For it says, when he ascended on high, he took prisoners into captivity and gave gifts to people. This is from Psalm 68.
1: What does that mean?
0: Verse 18. I will tell you. And what does he ascended mean except that he descended to the lower parts of the earth? The one who descended is also the one who ascended far above all the heavens, that he might fill all things. This is what I call an applicational use of the Hebrew Bible. And what it's talking about in Psalm 68 is that when a king would have a great battle and have victory, he would ascend on high, he would take prisoners in battle, and he would also take the wealth, the spoils of battle, and distribute it to his people. And so Psalm 68 is about the ability of a king to distribute gifts to people. And it's being used about spiritual gifts for the church. What does he ascended mean?

0: his to his people. So the Lord Jesus descended to earth, became a man, ascended in victory at his ascension, and then he distributed to the church after the ascension. After Pentecost, he distributed to the church the gifted people, and that's what it talks about in Ephesians 4:11. He personally gave some to be apostles, some prophets, some evangelists, some pastors and teachers for the training of the saints for the work of ministry. So it's using an Old Testament principle that a king with a great victory would take spoils and distribute the valuables to his people, distribute gifts to his people. And so in the same way, the Lord Jesus, because he ascended, had to descend first into the incarnation. God became a man. Then he ascended after the death and resurrection and the instruction of the disciples. He ascended to heaven. Then on Pentecost, he distributed gifts to the body of Christ. Okay? Jody, are you there still?
1: What?
0: Is that okay?
1: Yeah, the explanation that I heard was, the things that happened when Jesus was, Jesus died and 3 days he was in the grave, so he went to Hades.
0: Yeah, that's what people think it means. They think it means that he descended to the lower parts of the earth, that refers to going to hell or to Hades, but it doesn't. What that is just referring to is the incarnation, that he descended to the lower parts, even the earth is how I would translate it. What are the lower parts? The earth. And so that's what it's talking about. It's talking about the incarnation, not about his death. Okay? Well, thank you so much for your call. I appreciate it. And we're going to, by the way, someone is immediately calling because they want to talk about the ascent to heaven. Let's see if we can take a risk here. Let's put Ron on as a follow-up, okay? Ron?
2: Yeah, I'm there.
0: Welcome to Open Line. What can I do for you?
2: Well, what a perfect time to ask this question. I don't want to argue because you and Eva said to never argue, so I don't argue.
0: Okay, I'll just turn you off if you start arguing. No, I won't. So.
2: Anyhow, my NIV says there's only one archangel, or is it archangel, Michael, which I believe, and I'm dealing with another faith that says there's another one called Raphael, who may or may not have ascended with Mary when she ascended into heaven, and then she comes down and appears to people. Yeah. And I don't buy this at all. I can't find anything in the NIV. I've got another Bible I've looked. I don't believe
0: it. You can get any version of the Bible you want, Ron, and you won't find that. It doesn't matter. NIV, NASB, HCSB, you name it. That's tradition and not true. So
2: it's just, is that just what you call that particular face theology? There's no,
0: it's just
2: archangel.
0: Tradition. That's what it is. It's just tradition.
2: It's all it is.
0: Yeah. So.
2: Okay.
0: Okay. But the ascension, now I thought you were actually calling about, is that people think when the Lord Jesus says in John 20 to Mary, "Don't touch me, I have not yet ascended to the Father," that he went to hell. But that's not what that's saying. In John 20, when he says to her, he's actually saying, "Stop holding on to me. Stop clinging to me, Mary. I've not yet ascended. I will ascend 40 days from now at the great ascension from the Mount of Olives." It's not saying that I'm somehow unclean. I've not yet ascended to the Father. Don't touch me. It's stop. You could just imagine her. She's so excited. She's grabbed a hold of Jesus. She's not letting go. And he says, "Stop clinging to me. I've not yet ascended to the Father. I'm still here with you. I'll be around." So anyway, thanks for your call, Ron. Really appreciate it. We're going to talk to Bob in Lakewood, Florida, listening on WRMB. Welcome to Open Line, Bob. How can I help you?
3: Hey, doctor. Confused about John 15:6. Mm-hmm. Who are the branches that do not abide and get burned up? Mm-hmm. I don't believe you can lose your salvation, so who are those people?
0: Yeah. There's a

0: a number of different interpretations, but in my understanding, abiding is a natural outcome of believing. So those who don't abide didn't believe. Okay? So those who didn't abide have no fruit. They're burned up. Why? Because they never actually, may have had a cognitive or sort of an emotional response, but they've never really put their trust in Jesus. And that's why they didn't abide. And that's why they are ultimately separated from God that way. Okay? Abiding is believing.
1: Would that correlate with the different with the different grounds? Some people kind of believe, but then when problems came up, they left.
0: Exactly. Perfect. Exactly. They didn't let's talk about what is genuine faith, okay? The genuine faith is mind, heart, and will. All three. And so let's talk about mind. Mind, that's the cognitive, the intellectual aspect, that we have to know certain facts. We have to know that Jesus died for us and rose again, and that he's God, right? That he proves he's God with his resurrection. So that's what we have to know. But we also have to have heart. That's conviction. That's the emotional aspect. We have to be certain that this is true, a conviction of its truth. And then will, we have to have determination, volition, to follow, to trust in him, to follow him, mind, heart, and will. And that has to do with, cognition, what we know, and emotion, that's conviction, what we're convicted is true. And then also, volition, will, that we have determined to follow him. So it's like, think about the Titanic. I think that's a good way of looking at it. The Titanic. There were some people who didn't even know that there were lifeboats, and so they were lost. And then there were people who knew there were lifeboats, but they looked out at the scary North Atlantic and thought, these little lifeboats are not going to save me. So they wouldn't get in the lifeboat, and they were lost. They had knowledge, they had cognition, they knew, but they didn't have conviction that those could save. And so they had mind, but no heart. And then there were others who knew about the lifeboats. They believed the lifeboats could save them, but they had a loved one or someone that they didn't want to get in the lifeboat because they didn't want to leave those they loved. And so they chose not to get into the lifeboat. That was volition. And they went down with the Titanic. And then there were those who knew about it. They believed that they had conviction that they could save them. And then also they had the determination, the will to get in the boat. And those are the ones that were saved. So mind, heart. And so we have people who have emotional experiences, but don't have any volitional. We have people who know stuff and even at assent to the knowledge of it, but they don't have a conviction of it for their personal lives. There are all kinds of ways that people can, you know, become superficial believers, but only those who have mind, heart, and will are those of us who will be saved. That's what we're talking about here. So anyway, I thank you for your call. We're going to take a break here. Do want to remind you of our current resource as we're going to break. It's called Hitler's Cross. It was written by Pastor Erwin Lutzer. It's such an important book for us at this time. And I'd like for you to see if you give a gift of any size, we'd love to send it to you. 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We'll be right back.
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0: Welcome back to Open Line. So glad that we're together studying the scriptures today. I wanted to tell you about our great team. Lisa, Lisa's here today, and she said to me just now on the break that she loves being a producer here at Moody Radio, not just because of Open Line, but all the programs that she gets to work on because she's learning so much. And listen, she's smart and knew a lot of stuff from before because she's a Moody Bible Institute grad. But Moody Radio really, I think, does a great job in teaching the Word. And I am so grateful that Lisa likes it, because we like her, but especially that she likes learning. And Omar said he's learning too on the radio by being there listening. And I think that's what I learn from listening to the callers and listening to our team here. I just love the team. And one of the ways that I especially appreciate the team is there are some people who are not just listeners. What they are people who give monthly, so Open Line can be on weekly. We call them our kitchen table partners. 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And I really appreciate them being part of the team. And what we do is we send a Bible study moment out to them every other week. And it's an audio Bible study prepared exclusively for our kitchen table partners. You get to listen to it. And I think that that's just a lot of fun to produce, and I'm so grateful people actually do listen to it. If you'd like to become a kitchen table partner and help support Open Line every month, all you have to do is call 888-644-7122, and you can become a kitchen table partner, or you can go to openlineradio.org. And by the way, I mentioned it at the close of the last segment that if you just want to give a gift one time, we'd love to send you a copy of Erwin Lutzer's book, Hitler's Cross, such an important book at this time of rising anti-Semitism. Very fine book. It's one of my favorite books. I used it for years as I was teaching a course in the Holocaust at Moody Bible Institute. For over 30 years, I used that book. It's a great resource. And I hope you'll whether you become a kitchen table partner or give a gift of any size, that you'll get a copy of Hitler's Cross by giving a gift. So we're going to go right back to the phones now, and we're going to talk to Naomi in Cleveland. Welcome to Open Line. I guess you're listening on WCRF. Welcome to Open Line, Naomi. How can I help you today?
5: Thank you. I recently, our pastor had a sermon where she referred to the Holy Spirit as a feminine entity, and cited that in the translation in Hebrew and Greek, the word for spirit was written in the feminine context. And so wondering if that's much like French or other languages where inanimate objects or other, you know, objects have a feminine or a masculine article, mm-hmm. Or whether that's, that has anything, if that's true.
0: Well, one of the things that is often said about the pronouns that are used of the Holy Spirit, let me start with the word pneuma, which is spirit, is a neuter word, meaning neither male nor female. Okay?
5: Okay, all right.
0: That's where I'll start. But then, the pronouns that refer to the antecedent, you know, like that when you use the word pneuma or spirit, and then you have a pronoun referring back to the spirit, mm-hmm. it varies in the New Testament. Sometimes it uses a male pronoun, masculine pronoun, and mm-hmm. sometimes it uses a neuter pronoun, which is, that's the rules of grammar in Greek would require a neuter pronoun for the neuter word. But that just shows the unusual nature of the Holy Spirit, that sometimes it uses a masculine pronoun for that. I am not aware of any passage that uses a feminine pronoun. So I think that your pastor may have been mistaken, is what I'm saying.
5: Okay.
0: Okay?
5: Okay. Yeah, because I've been very troubled by that, being brought up in a very conservative church that, and I will say that she's very inclusive, mm-hmm. And it kind of pushes that a little bit, so just wondering if that was a piece of it, or...
0: Yeah, that sounds like, you know, it's a piece of it to me. Let me just say this, that God is really neither male nor female. Because God is a spirit, and a spirit is doesn't have the bodily parts that determine masculinity or femininity, right? Male or female.
5: Yeah, yeah.
0: Now we know that, and you know, I'm not the only one that says it. Like a very conservative theologian, like Wayne Grudem, has said that in his theology. However,
5: that's always been my belief. So.
0: Yeah, but there's something else to be said about that. When God reveals Himself in the Bible, though he may sometimes use a feminine illustration, like in the book of Jeremiah, he says, can a woman forget her only child or fail to have compassion upon her? She may forget, but lo, I will not. Israel, you're always before me, is what he says. God will never forget Israel. And he compares himself to a woman. Doesn't mean that he's feminine. It just means that God's love is more faithful than even a nursing mother, right? That's what that means. The other aspect about this is when it does reveal what God is like, it presents him as our father, not our mother. It presents him in masculine terms. I think that's, he's the Lord Jesus then. God becomes God the Son. You've got a Father and a Son and a Holy Spirit. God the Son is incarnate as a male. A fully human male. And so for these reasons, when I talk about God, even though I recognize that God is a spirit and spirits are neither male nor female, that when God is described, he is presented as our Father in heaven. He is presented in a male way. And I think that that's a wise way for us to present this. The Lord Jesus is God incarnate, and he is incarnate fully male. That's important to remember. And so I don't think that a woman needs to hear that God is a woman to feel like that they're being included in the plan of God any more than I, as a member of the body of Christ, right, don't feel that I have to be a woman to understand that the body of Christ is the bride of Christ, right? Do you see what I mean?
5: Yes. No, I agree with you wholeheartedly. I was just very disconcerted
0: Yeah.
5: because in all, now everything, all her prayers, she refers to the Holy Spirit in a feminine context.
0: Yeah, you know, I'm not sure this, can I just say, is this a church that really teaches the Word of God? Because if it's not, maybe you need to find a church that teaches the Word.
5: Okay. I believe she does, but just...
0: This sounds to me like she's distorting it for me.
5: Yeah.
0: So, yeah. And, you know, I'm not trying to be judgmental. I just think that if she's not teaching the truth about the nature of God and presenting him not as Scripture does, then maybe time to find a church that does. Okay?
5: Okay. Okay. Thank you.
0: Yeah, that's just a suggestion, Naomi. I don't want to be telling people to leave their church, but boy, I think it's such an essential that someone teaches the Word of God faithfully. That's where we ought to go to church. So anyway, thanks for your call, Naomi. We're going to talk to Wayne, listening in Bethel, Connecticut, online. Ah, we've got New Jersey and Connecticut today. I'm so glad. That's my neck of the woods where I'm from originally, you know, from the Holy Land, Brooklyn, New York. So, hey, Wayne, how can I help you today?
6: Hey, Dr. Michael Radonick. We speak a lot all the time, every now and then. It's been while, so good to hear from you. And so I had a question I wanted to ask you. In John chapter 8, where it talks about the woman who was caught in adultery, my question is this. There are footnotes at the bottom of the Bible, usually when you have newer translations, such as the NIV and so on and so forth. It says that that this story wasn't a story that was inspired, or earlier manuscripts do not record this particular version, kind of like Mark chapter 16 also. Mm-hmm. This kind of come out by prayer and fasting. You know how you get the things that drop down, the verses that drop down to the bottom of the page. Is that an original inspired story by John, the Apostle John, or is it something that was added on later on in latter centuries? Mm-hmm. So that was just my question. That's pretty much it.
0: It starts in John 7:53.
6: Yeah.
0: And then it goes to 8:11. And my version that I've got right here in my hand right now, the Holman CSB, it has brackets around 7:53 and 8:11, and I look down to see what it says. The text is there, but it says other manuscripts omit bracketed text. What that means is that there was a very late version of the Greek New Testament from the time when the King James Version was done, which included those verses. However, the earliest and the best manuscripts do not include it. Perhaps it was lost. I find that unlikely. Perhaps it was added later. Perhaps it was a text written by another biblical author and then attached there because people didn't know where to put it. But there are all these different explanations. My inclination is that it was a true story of something that happened but never included in the scripture, and then later on, some scribal person took one of these traditions of Jesus. It does sound just like Jesus, though, doesn't it? And added it to the text. But I don't think it's part of the original Gospel of John. And I would be reluctant to say that this is truly part of the Gospel of John. That's what I would say. And I know that the people who love the King James think we're taking scripture out of the Bible. But I'm not saying that. What I'm saying is that the King James Version actually added that rather than taking it out. They added it. So anyway, FEBC mailbag's coming up straight ahead, so stay with us. You're listening to Open Line with Michael Radonick. I'll be right back.
7: The faithfulness of God is the glue that holds this world together. 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
8: You're the only rock that I could ever stand on. 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
4: I think love opens the door for truth.
5: I agree.
1: This is Focus on the Family Minute with Pastor Jeff Dillon.
4: Right. And so, we need both. But I think that, you know, the ability to serve people is where walls really start to break down. When we moved into our neighborhood, again, more older people there initially when we moved in, and a couple ladies stopped me on the street. I introduced myself and they said, "Oh, fantastic. He's tall. That's really going to come in handy."
5: So light bulbs.
4: Light bulb changer, yeah. You know, batteries on the smoke detectors. That's my job. And so, but you know, just a practical way has allowed me to be in people's homes, get to know people, hear their stories because I'm just tall, you know? So how has God gifted you and how can you use those practical things to serve people and show them love?
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0: 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And here's Eva Rydelnik. And Eva, Trish put the questions together, but there's so many, and you're the one picking them out, which ones we're going to cover. I know,
1: otherwise
0: right?
1: It would every show would be a mailbag show.
0: Yeah. Yeah, and I'm so grateful for people who have questions. They mail them and they call, but there's another way for people to get their questions answered, and that is we're going to have a special Open Line live event, and it's coming up June 27th. It's for the Chicagoland area. We're meeting in Chesterton, Indiana, on at Liberty Bible Church, and I was just talking with Lisa on the break, and Lisa, you get to go? You get to be there?
2: I get to go. I'm going to be in Chesterton, Indiana with you and Yay. Trish and the whole team. I'm so excited.
0: Yeah.
1: It's going to be great. And
0: are they going to put you to work too?
2: Oh yeah, they're going to put me to work. So I get to see how a live production is run, everything that Trish does, everything that you guys do, and I'm just going to be watching and learning.
0: Good. You'll be there. And I'll tell you what I'd like you to do is when I have a hard question, I'll just turn it over to you.
1: Okay. We'll say, come on up.
0: Come on up.
2: Sounds great.
0: No, here's the thing. A lot of times people want to see how we do things at Open Line.
1: Oh, they're so fun, these live events.
0: Yeah. And the reason I think that people want to see, they think Eva's there handing me the answers to the questions, but she doesn't. She just texts me the answers.
1: Oh, yeah.
0: So, but the truth, if it's a hard question, she'll text me the answer. But the point is that it's just kind of fun to see the people actually engaging and asking the questions. And I really hope people will come. It's going to be a fun time. You need to register now by going to openlineradio.org. There's a banner across the top that says Open Line Live. Click on that. You can sign up. And it's getting late. We need you to register now.
1: It's a lovely area. You should take the time to come down and visit this sweet church.
0: Yeah, it's a really nice church. It's going to be a really good time. And you get to meet Lisa. That's what I think is going to be the best part. And then the other thing about it is afterwards, there's a break for lunch after the program, and then I'll be teaching on Are We in the Last Days? Which is, I'll hopefully answer that question with the Bible, which is what I think is the best answer. So, Lisa, see you there, okay?
2: Yep, see you there.
1: See you there.
0: Okay. Well, let's go to the questions.
1: Okay, then. Well, Sandra, who listens by WKES in Florida, was reading Acts and says, in Acts 22, Paul tells the Roman soldiers who were about to beat him that he is a Roman citizen by birth. Would he have had to prove this claim to citizenship? And if he did, how could he do that? What would prove it to them?
0: Okay. Well, first of all, he probably didn't have to pull anything out to show it to the soldier. Because any Roman citizen could claim that, and then they were protected until further notice. And the reason for that was that if the soldier were to then beat Paul, say, I don't believe you, and beat him, well, then that soldier, if it turned out that it was true, that soldier would have to sacrifice his life.
1: Yeah, he did. Roman army did not
0: tolerate.
1: Have a lot, no toleration.
0: Yeah, so... in the first century, people like Paul, who was born a Roman citizen, would have a wooden diptych. Now, maybe they didn't carry it with them all the time, but they would have had it available. It's like a Roman form written on wood. It's engraved in wood, and it says that you're enshrined among the citizens and you're recorded among the citizens of the Roman Empire, and it demonstrated that you were a citizen. And that would have been what Paul had either with him or with his stuff that he could have had brought to him to show that he was indeed a Roman citizen.
1: Right.
0: Okay.
1: Good. Okay. We have another Florida question also about Paul. It's from Vincent. He lives in a different area and listens on WSOR and asks, as a Pharisee, would Paul have been required to be married? Or was he a widower? Because he doesn't mention his wife anywhere.
0: Okay. Well, we know that Paul was single when he wrote the scriptures, the epistles, but I happen to think that he was likely married and had become unmarried. And here's why. In 1 Corinthians chapter 7, what Paul says is, let's see if I can find this verse here. He says in chapter 7, you hear my pages turning. He says, I say to the unmarried and to widows, it is good for them to remain as I am. Now, to the unmarried and to widows, it is good for them to remain as I am. Now, first step to understand this is most likely anyone that was headed to be a Pharisee. Anyone that was a Pharisee would likely be married quite young. Also, Paul was headed, I think, to be in the Sanhedrin, even though he wasn't yet. He would have to be married for that. So it looks like he was married. And then the term, he says he's unmarried and to widows. Later on in the chapter, the unmarried are compared to virgins. So unmarried probably refers to people who were married but were no longer married. And also, the word widow was used of women who

0: whose husband had died, but the word widower was never used in that time, because a widow meant someone whose spouse had died, her husband had died, but also that was now without any kind of protection. So it's likely that Paul had been married, and he's just among those who are unmarried. That's why he says, to the unmarried and to widows, it's good for them to remain as I am, unmarried.
1: Right. So they didn't use this, like in English, we say you're a widower if your wife has died, but they would not have, that would not have been a word.
0: They would have just used it. And the other word, unmarried, is also used for people who are divorced. Now, is it possible Paul was divorced? It is possible. You know, he could be someone whose wife had died, but it's possible that his wife didn't want to stay with him, just like in 1 Corinthians 7. If there's a person who, he says, if you have an unbelieving spouse and that person wants to stay with you, stay with them. But if they don't want to stay, let them go and you're free. So it's possible that Paul was abandoned by his spouse but never remarried, although he was, it says in 1 Corinthians 9 that I am free to take a wife.
1: Right.
0: So he could have taken a wife.
1: So he didn't have a wife, but we're just not sure what the circumstances were.
0: Well,
1: I think she's right that it was tradition that if you were a Pharisee, in leadership, you would have a wife.
0: Exactly. Mm-hmm. And, you know, Paul says it's good to remain single because of the present distress. Paul doesn't mean that everyone should always stay single. What he was saying is because of persecution at that time, it would have been good to stay single.
1: Good. Mm-hmm. All right. Do we have time for another
0: one? Yeah, one more.
1: All right. Jenny in Ohio has a question about Acts chapter 2. At the day of Pentecost, she is talking about when the Holy Spirit came. Do you think it was an actual wind, a rushing wind? That's the first part of her question. And the second part of her question is, who do you think were speaking in these extra languages? Was it everybody? Was it the women? Was it everybody who was there? Or was it not everybody who was speaking in these unknown languages?
0: If you read Acts 2:2, it says, suddenly a sound like that of a violent rushing wind came from heaven, and it filled the whole house where they were staying. So it was like a rushing wind, but it wasn't a wind. And so that's what do we call those similes?
1: Like a simile.
0: Yeah, it's a simile. It's a figure of speech. And so I guess the question is, was it a wind? No, it was the Spirit of God working, but it sounded like a wind. Mm-hmm. What's the second question?
1: Who was talking? Was it everybody?
0: Oh.
1: Who was speaking in these unknown
0: It
1: languages?
0: Says when they began to speak, they were all filled with the Holy Spirit and began to speak in different languages. And there were Jewish people from all over the world, the whole diaspora, and they hear them, and this is what they say. And I think this gives us the clue as to who all of them were that were speaking. Verse 7, they say, look, aren't all these who are speaking Galileans? How is it that each of us can hear them in our own native language? And so they looked at the apostles who were speaking these languages and said, they're from Galilee. They shouldn't know all these languages.
1: Mm-hmm.
0: And so it's, I think, referring just to the apostles, that the disciples, the 12 that were there in the upper room.
1: Okay? Right. And they were there for the Pentecost. Was that like a new holiday? They just sprung up?
0: Yeah, they just came up with it in Greek, Pentecost. No, it's the festival of Shavuot. Shavuot is the first fruits festival, the feast of weeks. That's what it means. And you start counting the day after Passover, and it's 49 days totaling 50. So the day after, and then 49 more weeks, that comes to 50. And that's why the Greeks called it Pentecost, which is why there were all these Jewish people from around the diaspora in Jerusalem. Eva, don't you have a pet peeve about that?
1: Sometimes I do have a little soapbox I stand up on, because people say, oh, see, in Acts chapter 2, this is where the gospel is going to the nations, because it talks about in verse 9, for example, where all these different people were coming from. But actually, all the people were coming from those varied places. They were Jewish people who lived in around the world, and they had to come with this festival according to the Mosaic law.
0: Yeah, and then so the first Gentile to be saved, Acts 10. That's Cornelius. But this, and so I remember when you taught a course in missions at Moody, and you used the textbook, and the textbook talked about the gospel going to the nations here as if Cornelius wasn't the first Gentile, and it got you all worked up.
1: That's when I got the soapbox and set
0: yeah,
1: it up.
0: Yeah, that's it.
1: Right, so these are Jewish people from around the Roman world who came to Jerusalem as God had commanded for this holiday.
0: Yeah, so, well, anyway. Thanks for those questions. We're going to take a break here.
1: All right.
0: Thank you, Eva, for bringing them in.
1: I'll see you next week.
0: And thanks for the soapbox. I always like it.
1: There you go. So, all right. See you next week.
0: When we come back, we'll take more of your questions right here on Open Line. Get ready. It's the lightning round. Stay with us. This is Open Line with Michael Ray Gunlin.

0: My wife and I love Proverbs 13:19, which says, "Desire accomplished is sweet to the soul." Hi, I'm Chuck Swindoll. We would quote it to each other after we cleaned out our garage together. It's so sweet to be able to walk out and not have to shift sideways to make our way past the water heater and stack of boxes or whatever. We'd remind each other of that verse after a big project was done. Or we just enjoy a graduation, or successfully completed something that had been stressing us. And here's something to mull over. If we don't have dreams and goals and plans, well, we're missing out on the chance to feel the sweetness that comes from accomplishing them.
1: Pastor and teacher Chuck Swindoll. 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
2: 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"Therefore, everyone who hears these words of mine and puts them into practice is like a wise man who built his house on the rock. The rain came down, the streams rose, and the winds blew and beat against that house, yet it did not fall because it had its foundation on the rock. But everyone who hears these words of mine and does not put them into practice is like a foolish man who built his house on sand. The rain came down, the streams rose, and the winds blew and beat against that house, and it fell with a great crash." From Matthew 7. 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
4: And we're back. So glad to be with you. We're going to have a lightning round now. I'll try and answer as many questions as I can, as quickly as I can. But before I do that, I want to let you know about our current gift from Chosen People Ministries. If you've never been to Israel and would like to see what it's like, if you have been and would like to remember, they're offering a wonderful coffee table book called Israel, the Land and the People. It's a beautiful resource, and I think you'll really, really enjoy it. All you have to do is go to our website, openlineradio.org, click on the link that says a free gift from Chosen People Ministries, and you'll be taken to a page where you can sign up for your own copy of Israel, the Land and the People. Now, this is the lightning round, and what that means is just go ahead and ask your question as concisely as you can, and then I'll do my best to answer it, and we'll get as many questions in as we can right now. Okay, we're going to start with Steve in Riviera Beach, Florida, listening on WRMB. Welcome to Open Line, Steve. How can I help you?
5: Thank you, Michael. Yes, I'm kind of confused in the story of David and Goliath. Before David meets Goliath when he's the lyre player, it says, "And Saul sent word to Jesse, 'Allow David to remain and meet my servant, for I am pleased with him.'" In other words, I get the idea that he knows who he is. But then afterwards, in 17, he says, Abner, you get to, I'm sorry.
4: Verse 55, he says, "Whose son is this youth, Abner?"
5: Yeah, exactly. You're faster than I am. Thank you. You're younger, probably.
4: Mm-hmm. Okay, so there's two possibilities. One is, remember, David's just a kid, and he was just a little kid when he started playing the harp for King Saul, and now he's a teenager when he comes to battle Goliath. I remember one year there was a kid about 13 or 14 years old at a camp I was teaching at. His dad was the caretaker of the camp, and he just looked like a kid. And then the next year, this 15-year-old kid who was this handsome, looked like he was 20 and started to shave and all this stuff. I thought, who is that handsome young man? It's the same one I knew the year before. It's just that puberty really changed him and he looked much older. That could be the case here with David, that Saul didn't recognize him. Or the second possibility was he did recognize him. He just wanted to make sure of his family line so he could properly reward Jesse. Or it could be both. He didn't recognize him and still wanted to be sure of the family line. That's what I think is happening. Okay?
5: Okay, thank you.
4: Yeah. Thanks. Thanks for your call. We're going to talk to Rob in Boynton Beach, Florida, listening to WRMB. Welcome to Open Line, Rob. How can I help you?
6: Great. Thank you, Michael. 2 Chronicles 8:7, Solomon used the Hittites, Amorites, etc., the people that were not from Israel, for slave labor. And it said he kept the Israelites for the commanders and the army and things like that. 40 years later, Rehoboam comes to power, and all Israel comes to him and says, hey, you're too hard on us. Does that mean that Solomon started using Israelites for slave labor too? Or did the Hittites and Amorites and Jebusites intermarry
4: Can I just stop you right there? It doesn't say with Rehoboam that it doesn't say that Rehoboam took them for slave labor, does it?
6: No, but it said their burden was too heavy.
4: Yeah, it was a financial burden. It was taxation. So the it says in 2 Samuel chapter 8, verses 7 through 10, all foreigners, well, here's the thing. I'm going to read to you right from the Moody Bible commentary. In 2 Chronicles chapter 8, verses 7 through 10, Kevin Zuber wrote, all foreigners were conscripted as forced laborers. This need not be understood in a way that envisions harsh conditions and severe taskmasters. It does indicate that Solomon kept close tabs on these people and didn't allow them to advance to higher level positions of authority. These positions were reserved, the higher level ones, for the sons of Israel. Its purpose appears to be that only those who could be expected to have primary loyalty to the nation and the king would be in positions of responsibility and power. So that's what was happening. But it doesn't say that he took any Israelites. Their burden was heavy because it was a tax burden.
6: Okay? Got it. That makes perfect sense. Thank you.
4: Hey, thanks for your call. Appreciate it. We're going to talk to Ricky in Dalton, Georgia, listening in Chattanooga. Welcome to Open Line, Ricky. How can I help you?
7: Hey, glad to be here. Did Jesus teach that water baptism is essential to salvation?
4: Jesus taught exactly what every person in everything in the Bible teaches, that people are saved by grace through faith. When the thief on the cross says to the Lord Jesus, remember me when you come into your kingdom, the Lord Jesus didn't look at him and say, sorry, can't get you to the water. You have to be baptized first, and we can't do it. No, what he said was, today you'll be together with me in paradise. When that thief expressed his faith, he didn't say water baptism is essential for salvation. He said that that faith, that trust. If you ever heard, what's our preacher from Cleveland area, or Akron, from Scotland, what's his name again? Can't remember. But anyway, he does a great talk about, well, how'd you get here? How'd you get here?
7: I know, Alex. Yeah.
4: And he says, I don't know. The man on the middle cross said I could come.
7: Exactly.
4: So,
7: but I've heard preachers say that we can't say for sure that the thief on the cross hadn't been baptized before.
4: Well, he wasn't, because he only came to faith right then. Previous to that, he had been mocking Jesus and then was convicted. So anyway, thanks for your call, Ricky. Appreciate it. We're going to talk to Paulette in Cleveland, listening to WCRF. Go ahead and ask your question as fast as you can.
8: Okay. It was kind of twofold. When we die, the Bible talks about the new heaven and on earth. Is that figuratively, is heaven going to be somehow on earth? I always imagine it to be upward and not here.
4: Okay, here I'll answer as quickly as I can. When we die, we go to be with the Lord. Our immaterial portion goes to be with the Lord. If we know the Lord, we go to be with him. Then one day there will be a resurrection from the dead. For the church, it'll be at the rapture. For Old Testament saints, it'll be after the tribulation period. And then there'll be a 1,000-year reign on earth right here by the Lord Jesus. And then after that, what's going to happen is that there will be after the 1,000 years, a new creation, a new heavens and a new earth, and resurrected people will be in this new creation. It'll be a material world, and that's where we'll be with the Lord forever. And thanks for your call, Paulette. That's the program for the week. Thanks for listening, everyone, especially those of you who called or sent in questions. 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We're going to be back next week with more of your questions, so stay with us. 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Till then, openlineradio.org. Keep reading the Bible. We'll talk about it next week. Open Line with Dr. Michael Rydelnik is a production of Moody Radio, a ministry of Moody Bible Institute.
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12: When word reached the palace that Saul and Jonathan had been killed by the Philistines, panic broke out in the palace. Everyone's life was suddenly in danger, as the tradition of the time was for the new king to kill all heirs to the old king in order to avoid uprisings. Even though Mephibosheth was only 5 years old, he was still at risk. His nurse sprang into action. She grabbed his little hand and ordered him to follow her. In her panic and in her eagerness to escape, she may have forgotten that his legs weren't as long as hers. Or maybe he wasn't looking where she was leading and he didn't see an obstacle in their way. Whatever the reason, Mephibosheth took a nasty tumble, causing injury to both of his feet or ankles. The nurse swooped him up in her arms and carried him away to safety. Once hidden away, she promptly discovered that he was in bad shape, but what could she do? She couldn't call for the local doctor, or else word might escape that an heir was still alive. I'm sure she bandaged up his ankles the best she could and prayed for a miracle. But Mephibosheth was forever crippled by the fall. I could only imagine how she must have blamed herself for her carelessness. But the heroic efforts of Mephibosheth's nurse saved the young son of Jonathan, and because of her courage in grabbing him and hiding him, he was later able to take his rightful place at the king's table with David. His nurse never got to witness the fruits of her effort, but God used her to save an heir to the kingdom. I'm Sharon Wilharm, host of All God's Women and author of The Amazing Crab Alley Revival, a Southern historical story about Victorian church ladies. 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
13: 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And if you are untrustworthy about worldly wealth, who will trust you with the true riches of heaven? 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
18: Hello and welcome to Faith Works Live and Faith Works Weekend. It's my joy to be with you as ever. It's a beautiful day the Lord has made. It's a little bit rainy outside my window, but that's okay. It's good for the flowers. And it is wonderful to have another opportunity to just breathe the free air and understand what it means to live out our faith in this crazy old chaotic mixed up Romans 1 world where God has put us for just such a time as this. And I just love that we get to talk to really smart people and to just really fun folks that help me better understand how to live out my faith. So I'm pleased that you're joining us. I'm thankful that God's given us this little slice of eternity to learn to understand Him and to follow Him even more closely and love Him more dearly. And I say all of that because we are going into some tricky territory today, I think. It can be hard to know in this day and age exactly what is true. And obviously, theories abound. They say the truth is out there. But every so often, it seems like there's a new theory that's cropping up or a new idea that's cropping up. And it can be very popular. It can be very persuasive, seductive even. And then I think it is the job of the Christian to just step back and say, okay, what actually is true? And how can we know? Well, I'm glad you asked, because that's how we're going to spend this conversation with a good friend of mine, Pastor Josh Bingaman, OG, classic host and guest of the show. Josh, it's good to have you with us.
19: Man, so glad to be here. Always love talking theology and current events with you.
18: Yes. Well, it's funny how often those two intersect. Mm-hmm. Theology and current events. And I think there would be our current events would look a lot different if our theology guided us into these things. So that is our effort. That is our effort today. We're going to talk about how we know what we know. And do we know, or do we just know? I think that's important. You see what I did there? It's important for us to bear witness in this world that is crazy, confused, lost, and looking. That's a metaphor that's so often used in Scripture, is that we are like lost sheep wandering around without a shepherd. And it actually says Jesus had compassion on the people, that there were a crowd of folks, and he said they were like sheep without a shepherd. And to me, I see that picture and I think, Lord, I know what that feels like. And yet I know that I do have a good shepherd in you. And so my goal of this conversation is to guide us to and through the Word of God and to help us understand what is truth and how do we know it. So, you know, little things like that.
19: Epistemology. We want to study what is actually knowable and true, and we want to discern that from God's word. And I think that that's really valid, especially in this world. You know, as I was meditating even on just this topic and idea, I really am gaining an appreciation for what the early church must have felt like after the apostles had mostly passed away and before the full scripture had come to every church, right? And so they had leaders and they had texts, but they didn't have the full Bible. And the Bible expressly warned the apostles, and Jesus warned that there would be false teachers and there would be divisions and dissensions. And it was difficult for early Christians to know what the truth was. And they had to trust the Holy Spirit and they had to go to the Word. But there were a lot of people just making stuff up or just drawing conclusions from places that is not actually true or logical. Mm-hmm. And yeah. I remember being in Bible college and thinking, oh, theology is solved. We've solved 95% of everything, and everyone should just know this, and it's easy. And turns out there's a lot of stuff that is obviously wrong that a ton of people are believing. And I sometimes have trouble believing it, but they're uneducated, they're un-

0: outside world, because they say, well, you guys think you're the only ones that are right. And I say, no, no, no. I pleased to meet you. I am the problem. It is me. I am the one that makes mistakes and assumptions and has to be corrected probably more than most. But the truth is, the difference is that we believe that there is objective truth, that there is a God who himself is truth, and that what's more wants us to know the truth and has given us not only his word, but also himself. He embodies the truth, and he sanctifies us in the truth. John 17 says that your word is truth, Jesus says to the Father, and he proclaims that word and lives that word. It's the living word. That's amazing to me. All of that is equated with the truth. So it's not that we're super special and have some kind of, you know, special, like, sanctified wisdom. It's that that wisdom is available to every person who asks. It says God gives liberally without reproach. All you have to do is ask God for wisdom. And that is at the same time both humbling and is so encouraging. So every single one of us has the same amount of access to God through his word and his truth. So just wanted to lay the groundwork there.
1: Amen. Absolutely. There is truth. It is discoverable. God's word reveals to us something that is otherwise unknowable. And it's a beautiful thing to pursue that and study that. I commend people for trying to find the truth. I just feel like they no longer have trust in institutions. They no longer have trust in people, which leads them to be looking for alternative facts as opposed to what is actually true and held by the church for thousands of years.
0: Okay, so you hit on something that I think is super important there, Josh. May ruffle some feathers, but, you know, once more into the breach.
1: Let's go.
0: That's like a normal day for me. But I think this conversation becomes incredibly relevant in our age for this reason. Yes, there's nothing new under the sun, and yes, there have been all kinds of truth claims, and people, you know, even in Jesus' time and before that, we hear of people that had claimed to be the Messiah and prophets that had, prophets, quote unquote, that had arisen, and then really they were just starting revolts against the government and things like that. But when they died, their movements died out with them. And so there is a great deal of wisdom. Was it Caiaphas? There was a Jewish high priest that said, basically, well, why don't we just leave the Christians and let them do their
1: Gamaliel.
0: Thing?
1: Gamaliel,
0: thank you. I knew it was the other guy. He said, if we'll just leave the Christians be, let them do their thing, and if this guy isn't from God, if he's not really the Messiah, then that movement's going to die out and it won't matter anyway. But if he really is from God, well, then we might have something here. Then we won't be able to stop it, basically. That I think is a very insightful observation, actually. And I mean, that rabbit trail aside, if you'll forgive me, I think, Josh, there is so much conversation about different truth claims and conspiracy theories precisely because we live in a moment where people do not trust institutions that have historically held us close to a certain standard. Now, that distrust is sometimes warranted. And so I think it's important that just because somebody's in authority doesn't mean that they have all the answers, and they might be compelled even more strongly to lie or to deceive. And so I'm a big fan of digging in and seeing what is actually true behind these claims. So I'm actually, you know, right on that team of questioning everything, basically. But I'd love to park here for just a couple of minutes and talk about why this matters so much in our time when distrust of typical institutions and standard bearers is so high.
1: You know, I think there's been distrust for a long time. I'm old enough to remember multiple times on the news where they say, you know, distrust in the government and in Congress specifically is at an all-time low. And then a year or two later, it's at a new all-time low. And a year or two later, it's a new all-time low. Like the line just keeps going down. But trust in police, I think 2020 showed a lot of distrust in police and institutions of law enforcement. I think we have distrust in the president. Whenever his team doesn't match your color, your letter next to the name, there's an immense amount of distrust. And I think that distrust in our country was even magnified, like multiplied when we had COVID and some of the claims that were later proven to be false, but were used simply to get the public to comply. And so because they felt they had to lie in a moment to get people to take vaccines or whatever, and again, I'm not even commenting on the veracity of them, but simply they cashed in on the trust of the people. And because they did that, now the institutions are

0: are facing the bankruptcy of trust. And that distrust goes in every direction. It's not just distrust against the medical field or distrust against the government. The church also gets wrapped up in that as well. Not to mention scandals, the sex abuse scandals, pastors with money issues, whatever. You can name those things. Those also have robbed trust from the institution of the church. Even though my church may have never had a scandal, we still face the ramifications of some other guy, you know, 1,000 miles from here, and what he did and how that affects us. And so because we're just bankrupt in a culture of trust, that leads people to then just automatically discount things or think, well, there has to be something behind every curtain. You know, some curtains, sure, there's the Wizard of Oz, but behind not every curtain is there something behind it. But people are acting as if there are, and they're pulling back every curtain. They're trying to find secrets that aren't necessarily there, which leads them to go down strange and different paths, or to just reject the faith of their parents. Some of the values supporting Israel is probably a good example. Simply because it was so well accepted by a previous generation, now we're going to just do the opposite of whatever they did.
1: Yeah, so there is a reactionary element to it sometimes that because I know, and I can understand that even in a personal relationship, right? If you trust somebody and you think they're your friend, or, you know, maybe even they have like a parent figure or they have authority over you. And so you're trusting them implicitly. And then if they betray you on something, it's not just one thing. It's it's the shattering of an entire relationship and also who you were in relationship to that person. Like, now I have to figure out who I am because this was such a deep betrayal. And I think for many people, just whether or not they would articulate it in that way, it is very personal, and it has to do with this kind of search for meaning and identity. And so now it's not just, well, you lied to me about whether or not there were any chocolate chip cookies left. It's now I have to question everything that you've ever told me. Yes. And so it's a foundational, it's this more existential question that I think a lot of us all are sifting through in this age that it feels like we can't really trust what we're seeing. And I mean, to say nothing of AI, like, okay, well, let's take a break and let's talk about how we're receiving our information, because I think that's a big part of this conversation. How do we know what is true? And when we can no longer even trust our, typically people would say, well, believe your lying eyes. But we can't even do that anymore because everything, images and audio can be so manipulated. Let's talk about where all of this is coming from, where we sit, how we got here, a little bit more, and, you know, sources of information, the media, sources of information, the media, things like that. Then more importantly, what does God actually say? And how do we know what is really true? Because that's the goal of a conversation, is to get to what is really true and be able to stand there and plant your flag and say, here I am. You know, I know for sure that my Redeemer lives, Job said once thousands of years ago. So how can we have that kind of solid faith? We'll return and talk more with Josh Bingaman, a pastor and friend here on this show, which is called Faith Works Weekend. Stay tuned.
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0: Life is good. I'm so glad you're here. Faith Works Weekend, the name of the game. Rebecca Haney is my name, or is it? What can you trust? What you're here? Yes, I promise. Absolutely, all the bills come to my in my name to my house. And Josh Bingaman, our friend and excellent guest as ever, and we love to get theological with Pastor Josh. And we're talking about how we know what's really true, and this kind of rise of Christians and conspiracy theories. I would say there's so much information, so many claims are out there, and like you pointed out, Josh, that's really nothing new. Like people have always come up with different theories and understandings and said, well, you know, maybe all the gods got together and, you know, the world was formed on a turtle's back and we're all floating through the universe. And when you hear thunder, that's because the gods are mad. And, you know, maybe if we just give them all the bushels of grain that came from this field, then, you know, they'll be happy and we'll have a good harvest. So there's all kinds of theories that have abounded that may or may not have any resemblance to the truth. That is nothing new. The question is, how are we receiving information? Who has the authority to proclaim what is true? And how do we know? How do we check that? And I think the reason that these questions are coming up so often and so many people are now intensely divided and emotionally invested in various truth claims is because of the breakdown in, we mentioned the breakdown in trust and institutional distrust at an all-time high right now until the next poll. It's also how we get our information is now so diffuse and different. And there are ways to lie with video and with claims of information that have the appearance of truth and veracity. So I'd love to talk about the role that media and the proliferation of different sources of truth claims can compound where we are and got us to where we are now.
1: Yeah, so absolutely. Social media is a big part of why conspiracy theories and all sorts of just one-off ideas that people have really multiplied. And it's, again, it's because the institutions of news and media betrayed that trust that led people to go to alternative sources because the news media, which was partisan for a very long time, but became just, they just kind of drop the guise of being nonpartisan, you know, in the last decade or so. And because of that shift, people then stopped listening to them even more, whereas they could have vetting. They could have, you know, if there was a misreport, then you could ask them to make a retraction. Well, in social media, there is no such thing. And so in social media, you're rewarded by getting attention, not by being correct. And so because of that, there are people on social media that are trying to give the truth, and they're out there and they do a good job. But there are also people that are just trying to get attention. And especially if they can talk about things that are non-verifiable, right? If conspiracy theories, by their definition, are hidden truths, right? There's a Gnosticism latent in that. And so the evidence not being there is part of the evidence for the conspiracy theory. So they're non-verifiable. You can camp on them forever. And just like Bigfoot from decades ago, right, was a thing, right? But I think it was more of a tabloid thing than any real person actually believed it. Here with social media, there actually are people that are falling prey to this because they're looking for truth in a world that is desperately confused. And the person that's very confident in something that's not even true sounds so good in a world where people aren't confident.
0: Yeah, I think that's a big part of the presentation. I forget how we got onto the subject of David Koresh in our Bible study last night, but it was very much that kind of like charismatic confidence where people are assured. And also there's the novel aspect of it. Like, why would somebody claim to be the savior of the world if they weren't actually convinced that they could do something? Like, that's so outlandish. Yeah. And it's not just that, but that's one example in my lifetime. And people make all kinds of claims. And I think you said something pretty insightful there, Josh, which is the lack of evidence can actually be used as evidence when you're going down that road, because we're so distrustful of the legitimate quote unquote sources or the authoritative voices that we're willing to accept a lot of other claims. I find that so ironic, Josh, that we're in an age where and I say this The giggles you hear are knowing laughter because I fall into this same category. You know, I don't want to just trust the truth claims because someone in authority says so. I'm very likely to question. I'm a big fan of critical thinking. I have background as a journalist precisely because I wanted to question everything. I wanted to ferret out the real story, and that curiosity like gets the better of me every single time. I never just want to accept the things I'm being told. I want to dig down and see what's really going on. And I greatly respect people that are in that mindset. And yet we have our own like feet of clay when it comes to that. And I think that the great deceiver uses those same tendencies. Again, that little bit of pride that tends to come in and say, well, you know, you're smarter than that. You just don't want to believe just anything. Can that really be true? And you start to search for the quote unquote secret knowledge or the man behind the curtain. And that ironically leads us to a whole different deception where we can be tricked in different ways. And we can start believing things that are more and more outlandish because we've again become untethered to the ultimate source of reality, which is God and his word. And I just find that so ironic.
1: Yeah, I think that the enemy is doing a great job of again, bringing out Gnosticism 2.0. Gnosticism, secret knowledge, was one of the first heresies the church ever felt, ever faced, where people would come claiming to have received a secret word from Thomas or from Judas before he killed himself, and then starting a cult around that. And today we have people again claiming some kind of secret knowledge, which, you know, this really, the modern edition of this came out with QAnon, which isn't discussed very much anymore, but that was the insipid birth of a lot of this modern, you know, conspiracy theory language. But now we have Israel is a big one. There are multiple other ones. Aliens. One thing I think most funny about aliens is the government has been covering up aliens for decades, and everyone was always, oh, tell us the secret. And now that the government is announcing aliens, no one seems to really take them very seriously. Like once they started actually just saying it, people were like, okay, what's up? Why? We don't trust you. So maybe aliens aren't actually real after all. I love that.
0: That's so funny. Isn't that just like us, though? It's just like, what do you mean? What do you mean you're openly admitting the thing I accused you of in secret for 2 decades?
1: That's like, how we play this game.
0: The truth is out there.
1: Well, I loved watching X-Files as a kid, right? But I do think that there's just a hunger for certainty in a postmodern world that doesn't know what certainty is. And so I think it's an epistemic problem. It's a philosophical problem that we're dealing with our own belief systems in an AI world where things are so easily faked. Yeah. I think that this is an existential crisis that's manifesting in certain areas like Israel and other things. But really, it's a question of what even is truth, which is what Pilate said to Jesus.
0: Yeah. Quo vadis. Yeah. I think that's imperative, or the que veritas. That's the Latin.
1: Yeah.
0: And truth was standing right in front of him. And that's the thing that he missed. Like, he can ask that question. I don't know whether he was sincere or whether he was being flippant or skeptical, but literal truth with a capital T, was standing right in front of him in his courtroom and didn't even have to open his mouth to defend himself, because it spoke louder than words. That moment is, you know, one of those that plays in the snapshot of my brain, like of all of the moments and the questions that are important that we do ask. I often wonder, we can become so, maybe the word addicted is too strong, but we can become so used to asking those questions that are we actually going to be satisfied with real answers? Or is it all about the questioning? Is it all, I used to joke with my friends that it's that perpetual Bono question or Bono mindset that we still haven't found what we're looking for. And maybe if we become all about the journey, like that's all well and good, but are you going to be convinced when you actually see the truth? If you know the truth and you're given sufficient evidence, will it change you? Will it change how you live your life? Are you willing to submit to the truth? Mm-hmm. A lot of people want to seek the truth, but are we willing to submit to the truth when we find it?
1: So I think part of this also is our culture is an entertainment culture. And honestly, some of these things really are just a different form of entertainment. We already had reality TV, which really wasn't as real as they made it sound, right? But but there's all these things, and we're getting into these things because there's this novelty of the new. and a thing you've never heard before and an idea you never heard before. And so we're kind of just playing a game by pretending that this is new and interesting until the next new and interesting thing we've never heard before comes along, because it just, we get desensitized to the forms that we've already had. So we're just looking for anything new, and eventually that's going to run dry, or it's going to get into extremely ridiculous places. But I think America is just such a place of pleasure and novelty and entertainment that we're bringing the entertainment mindset into our churches, into our beliefs, into our political system, right? All of it is just a different form of entertainment. And that's why I think also these novelties are gaining as much traction as they could, because it's kind of like another episode of a sitcom.
0: Oh, yeah, that's a good point. Let's see. Let's see, who's going after each other, who's destroying, somebody else, and what kind of crazy claims we can come up with. Oh, man.
1: Yeah. Does Macron's wife really, a male in secret, right? These just crazy, like without evidence, ideas. But again, people are watching it as entertainment, not really news.
0: Yeah. Well, and I think then as Christians, then we are compelled to break through that cycle of deception and that delusion, maybe that's a better word, and actually proclaim the truth, because we don't know how long we have in this world. I mean, it's all well and good to be riding the carousel at Vanity Fair until it all stops, until the lights go down, until the party's over. Then what? And then where do we stand? So I'd love to talk about that on the other side. We're going to take a quick break. You're listening to FaithWorks Weekend. Josh Bingaman is our excellent guest. We're talking about Christians, conspiracy theories. How do we know what is true and where to stand? And will we submit after we're done seeking the truth?

0: Lord, I don't know what's next. Please show me the way. I don't have the answers, but I know you do. Show me the right path. Oh Lord, point out the road for me to follow. Lead me by your truth and teach me, for you are the God who saves me. All day long, I put my hope in you. In Jesus' name, amen. Praying together at myfaithradio.com.
1: I believe God is raising a generation of men and women that are bold for the gospel of Jesus Christ and not ashamed to be a light in a world that's getting darker. 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
5: 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I do think, however, what's important is that you learn the love language of your spouse or your boyfriend, girlfriend, and you learn how to speak it.
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0: you for joining us. We're talking, just having a fun little conversation about what is true, how do we know it, the grand deceptions that are going on all around us, and how you too can have secret knowledge of the truth. Only you. Ooh. No. Actually, we believe that God is truth, that he sent his truth in the person of Jesus Christ into this world, and that he's actually given us thousands and thousands of years of provable, faithful track record that mm-hmm. we can know exactly what is true, and that he longs to have a personal relationship with you. And that's like the most amazing truth, that the God of the universe cares about who you are and who I am, and that he made us here uniquely designed for just such a time as this, so that we would seek him and find him. And he is not far from any one of us, Acts 17 says. So that's what Amen. We're all about. Josh Bingaman is our special guest leading us down this road. And we've gotten, I think, quite a bit of an understanding of why we are where we are now when it comes to not being able to even believe what we see in a world of AI and crazy conspiracy claims. And it is, I think, it can be very persuasive. It can be something that we want to believe, that there's a secret knowledge out there. And it reminded me of a Christian band from the 90s. I have no idea if anybody else knows the band Lloyd. I think it was named after the singer's goldfish. But they had a song with the chorus that sticks in my head. And it was a little heavier than like my little country music brain was ready for at the time. But the chorus was about listening. We are listening for whispers, but we cannot hear the screams. The sun is blinding us, but still we look for matches, and we cannot just deny him anymore. That was the chorus. Wow. And in my head, I'm like, that makes sense, I think. But I'm processing it as part of this conversation. I think there's something about us that longs, even if we're faced with the truth right in front of us. Like, we're still picking up little matches on the ground, and like the sun is blinding us in our faces, but we still can't see what's so plainly true. I think that was how it was when Jesus came to earth. I think there were so many people that were looking for a Messiah, but because he wasn't dressed and didn't present himself or talk the way that they expected him to. And so they're like, well, it can't be him. Not the guy that's doing all the miracles. Not the guy that the Spirit of God, the voice from heaven literally said, this is my son. Can't be him. He doesn't look the way I think he would. Yeah. And so our expectations and our mindset plays a huge factor in this search for truth. Are we honest enough, again, to submit to that truth when we actually do see it?
1: Yeah, and that's something that we have to be willing to look in ourselves and say, how easily am I to be duped in this society? And take just a step out from this culture of postmodern, floating in the air of certainty, and instead say, okay, Lord, I'm going to trust in you. I'm going to look to your word. I'm going to look to your truth. I'm going to let that be the ground under my feet. There's a reason why I hated philosophy class in college. And it's not because it's not interesting and you talk about all this stuff, but because at the end of the day, philosophy can prove nothing. It's all about, well, Rousseau said this and Descartes said that and blah, blah, blah said this, and you pick which one you like. Well, I said, no, I want to know what's true. And they said, if you want to know what's true, you're actually in the wrong field, right? You go to theology for a truth because it gives ground under your feet. The word of God is a foundation where we can stand, where all the ideas of men are just floating in the air of could-bes, would-bes, maybes. And so that's why we need to trust in the foundation of what God has spoken to guide us as a lamp to our feet and a guide to our path, as the word says, so that we might know how to navigate a world that is so deeply confused that it's questioning its own self-identity. It's questioning what gender really is. Our society doesn't even know who it is. Why would we look to that place for certainty?
0: Yeah. And as you're saying that, Josh, I'm thinking of, I think it was C.S. Lewis, possibly Chesterton, but it sounds like Lewis to me, that the point of having an open mind is the same point as having an open mouth. That is to close it again around something solid.
1: And I love that.
0: Like, that's just, hopefully, if it's not Lewis, somebody fact check me, okay? I'm not above it. I need it. But the whole point of being open-minded and searching for truth is actually to value truth enough to say, okay, I'm going to orchestrate my life around it. I'm going to build my life on the solid foundation that once I find what is true, that matters. And again, I can completely relate to people who have had that foundation shaken, who have believed in something very strong that they thought 1,000% this is true. And then it turns out later they were deceived. I mean, we have I'm sure all of us can think of different, whether you call it a cult or you call it, you know, some type of very hyper controlling situation, in particular in you know, religious circles. There are false religious leaders who will use that type of trust and belief to spread their own lies. And I'm so sorry that the devil uses that costume of false religion, because that's not at all who Jesus is. And that's not how Jesus constructed his church to be. We're supposed to be like a great big family. And we're supposed to urge one another on to good works, to fulfillment. We're supposed to bear one another's burdens. You know, a bit of a rabbit trail, but still, I know what that's like, to have control dressed up in the language of Christ. And so then when that is revealed or when that foundation is shaken, suddenly you're questioning everything. Like, how do I believe now that this other church or this other way is the right way to go? And there are so many folks that if that religious foundation is shaken because it was built on a lie, if they were trapped in a cult or a false way of thinking, now they don't even know if they can accept that there is a God. And many people deconstruct. We've had those conversations too.
1: Yes.
0: Many people deconstruct their way out of believing in any God at all. And maybe just speak to the hearts of someone who is in that position or knows what that feels like. How do we know that we can trust anything that the Bible says if someone that's been teaching us turns out to just frankly be a liar?
1: You know, so the early church actually dealt with this issue. And there was this issue early on about the idea of, what if the person who baptized you ended up being deeply immoral? What if they had secret sin? Is your baptism now invalid? And St. Augustine actually answered this problem. And he did such in a definitive way that the church has never really questioned it again. It was solved with him. And that your baptism is not predicated upon the hands of the man who baptizes you, but on the name that is spoken over you, the name of the Father, Son, and Holy Spirit. So even if you are baptized by an atheist, that doesn't make your baptism invalid because it's baptized in the name of Christ. And so also it is true that even though we have spiritual leaders and people that falter and fail, and in fact, I've told my congregation multiple times, it's not if I will fail you, it's just when I will fail you. I am a man. I am not Christ. Do not look to me to be your savior. I make a terrible savior. I am just one amongst you pursuing the savior, right? And so anytime we put a leader up on a pedestal, and which we do very easily, right? We have all these famous pastors, right? Which can become a cult of personality. Not always, but it can be. And then we pick sides and we pick teams. And it's like, well, Paul said, some say I'm part of Apollos and some say I'm whatever. But Paul says, no. We're all on team Jesus. And that's what it really ultimately needs to be. And so if someone fails you or someone, whatever happens, some controversy breaks out or some scandal, remember that your foundation is built upon Christ Jesus and him crucified. And that is my foundation, not what Jimmy John or Billy Bob said, but Christ and his word and his authority and his church. Just because a pastor and a church failed you, what did Jesus say? I will build my church. And the gates of hell will not overcome it. So the church belongs to him. We don't give up on the church just because an individual expression failed you, because the church belongs to Jesus.
0: Yeah. So then I think a good place as we wrap the conversation, just because I know there's about 47 hours more that we could talk about these types of things.
1: Yeah.
0: But the question for a lot of folks is, again, how do we know? And how do I know if I am pressing in a place where there really is, you know, some sort of suspicion, or it's just my brain in that habit? And how do I know, you know, what type of evidence should satisfy us? Let's take one more break. And when we come back, we'll talk about how we know, like we said, how we know what is true, and then what to do with that information. What do we do with truth once we actually find it? Josh Bingaman is our guest. We are having a great time talking about Christians, conspiracy theories, and the truth that really is out there. Truth with a capital T. That's what we're going to call it. Thanks for listening to FaithWorks Weekend, and we'll be right back with more in just a moment.
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5: 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For me, I wake up, I pray for sobriety, power, strength, and desire to stay sober. One of the things I added this year, Bill, is please send me the Holy Spirit so I get the gift of the Spirit of love, joy, peace, patience, kindness, goodness, gentleness, faithfulness, self-control. And I can tell by looking at your eyes that you're thinking I need to pray harder on that maybe four times a day. Yeah. And you're right.
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0: We're in the home stretch here on FaithWorks Weekend, and I feel like we are gaining more enlightenment already, that we are looking to the Word of God specifically as a light unto our path to guide us. And Josh Bingaman is our guest, and I think that we overlook that sometimes in this day and age because information is so easy to come by, light is so easy to come by. But for a long time, the metaphor of light and darkness that God always uses all throughout Scripture, he says he is light. And in him, there is no darkness at all. It says, walk in the light as he is in the light. And all throughout Proverbs, wisdom is described as enlightening the path. God's wisdom, God, the fear of the Lord is the source of wisdom. And that without that, we're stumbling in the darkness. And we do not know which way to put our feet. And the peril that is inherent in that. It's not just little kids that should be afraid of the dark. I think it's all of us that we, when we understand that we're kind of stumbling around searching for the truth, searching for a guide. I mean, I don't want to be somebody that does, that can't see where I'm going, that could fall in the ditch, that could, you know, fall into any kind of peril. I want to go where the light is. And that's what this whole conversation leads us through. We don't want to trust in just another lie. We don't want to trust in the deceptions of whether intentionally or unintentionally, people that are seeking to fool us or false claims of information. And so back to the original question of this whole hour, Josh, how do we know what is true? What evidence should we be looking for? And what questions should we be asking so that we can actually arrive at something we can trust as the truth?
1: So the number one thing is to know your Bible. It's so easy to deceive someone if they aren't equipped and ready to handle these things. There are a lot of questions that to me are obvious, but to a lot of people who love Jesus aren't obvious because they're just not trained in the Scriptures. And that solves a lot of problems. Now, some of these things are detailed, theological, complicated things where there is room for disagreement. Israel is a great example. There's a more reformed tradition who does believe in a they don't like the word replacement theology, but they believe in that Israel isn't in a favored status, where dispensationalists do believe that Israel is a favored status. And that's a real theological debate. And I'm neither one of those camps. But then the conspiracy theory and the controversy comes in with this other radical more idea that there's all these coming in and there's all these conspiracies and the Jewish people are behind everything and blah, blah, blah, blah, blah, blah, blah. And that's when you got to realize that this is taking the conversation in a whole new direction. This is something way outside of the scope of what the Scriptures ever warned us about or talked to us about. And so that's an immediate cause for us to put the brakes on for a second and say, whoa, they've hijacked the conversation and made it something about something else. And ultimately there are factions of people trying to get power, trying to get clicks, trying to get influence. Where's the money coming from to make all these influencing things come from out of nowhere? And ultimately, When something radical drops in an established conversation, your first instinct shouldn't be, well, ha, I knew it. Your first instinct should be, okay, hold on, right? Because we actually we believe in timely methods, but we believe in a timeless truth, right? And so there shouldn't really be new doctrines or teachings in Christianity. The Bible's been established for 2,000 years. New expressions of that, new explanations of that, but the truth has been the same since Christ rose from the dead. That revelation has been the same. And so we have to be careful about people trying to take us in a whole new direction that aligns with nothing a Christian has ever believed before that. It's like, well, that's actually a giant red flag that this is probably wrong.
0: Yeah, I think that goes against an instinct that is just, there's this, my friend Jan Michelson used to call it chronological snobbery, which is we believe that because we're living in this more, that we're always progressing towards more enlightenment, that our ancestors didn't know as much as we know now, that we are much smarter than they are. And so it leads us to distrust and to unhitch ourselves from the old ways of doing things, because if it is new, it is automatically better. And I think that is, frankly, just an unbiblical way of understanding. Yeah. That doesn't mean that just because somebody believed it a long time ago that it's automatically true either. But there is a great deal of wisdom over and over again. Scripture says that God has revealed throughout time to, know, more and more and more throughout his relationship with our forefathers, so to speak, and that we can learn a great deal from understanding thoughts of the past, wisdom of our fathers. It's why God God says to respect our elders. It's why God instituted a church organization where we actually do have people that are grounded in the faith, good, solid, faithful men that we can look to and look to their wisdom. And if they've been around the block a lot more times than you have, like logic would dictate that they would have something, some wisdom to speak in there. So again, just because somebody's older or because a thought's been around a long time doesn't make it true. But I do think we have to check ourselves in the arrogance of our youth or of being in this day and age that just because something is this new, like the novelty of it can masquerade as authority. And I think that's the opposite of how we should be thinking as Christians. We should look to the foundations and the roots of our faith and see what great thinkers have spent, you know, centuries, like you said, pondering these things. Maybe we just need to read a little more. Dig down into that question, because that is no substitute. Like your 2-minute Google search or ChatGPT is absolutely no substitute for hundreds or thousands of years of theological thinking
1: digestion.
0: Or some
1: guy on Instagram. Some guy on Instagram saying some nonsense, and it has this guise of being wisdom, but every respectable pastor and theologian would say they're off their rocker. But you don't know that because they're talking about a topic you're uneducated on, which makes you vulnerable. You
0: know? Well, and confidence. We read so much into someone being able to speak quickly and to project confidence in like this 2-minute clip. And our brain associates confidence with competence. And I think that's something that we just have to slow our roll a little bit, and we have to be the Bereans. There's a lot of churches out there named after the Bereans. And I don't know if everybody understands why the Bereans were actually called noble. It's because they searched the scriptures faithfully. They dug down deep to evaluate who, like Paul, as an actual apostle of Christ, legit source of information, but they didn't just trust it just because he was talking to them. They went back to the scripture that they knew was true. And they said, okay, well, we're going to line up what you're saying sounds good, but we're going to line this up against what we know is the word of God for, you know, thousands of years. So that track record and that voice matters more to us than whatever this new thought is. And we're only going to follow you if you line up with the word of God.
1: Yeah, exactly. And what does the word of God say? I have Titus chapter 3, verse 9 here. But avoid foolish controversies, genealogies, dissensions, quarrels about the law, for they are unprofitable and worthless. This is not the first generation to have a question of faith and deal with all sorts of foolish argumentation and ideas out of left field that are actually meant to distract. Because what is Satan's ultimate goal? To get you off of Jesus. If he can have you fighting about doctrine or fighting about aliens or fighting about Israel or fighting about politics, anything to get you from worshiping Jesus and unifying. Because Jesus prayed in John 17 that we might be one. Mm-hmm. And he wants to bring any kind of division, and we let him, and it's dumb. He plays the same play every game. You know, it's predictable. Bring division, bring foolish controversies, bring these kind of things in. And then like a fish, we just bite the hook. When we know our Savior lives, we know he is risen, we know he has called us to a mission. Okay. We should be seeing a great move of God in our nation. There are hearts that are hungry. The new atheism is effectively dead. Why aren't we seeing more young people won to Jesus? Because we're caught up in all this nonsense instead of reaching the generation.
0: Right. And we didn't plan this, but I was also thinking much along those same lines. And I picked up 2 Timothy 2, where Paul is also giving this same type of thing. So again, nothing new under the sun, but it's so relevant to us. And the reason behind this, just listen for this one. So 2 Timothy 2, verse 23, don't have anything to do with foolish or stupid arguments. I mean, just calling us out right there. Because you know they produce quarrels. And the Lord's servant must not be quarrelsome, but be kind to everyone, able to teach, not resentful. And listen to the why. Opponents must be gently instructed in the hope that God will grant them repentance, leading to a knowledge of the truth, and that they will come to their senses and escape the trap of the devil who has taken him captive to do his will. It's not about us. And I think these conspiracy theories and believing in the secret knowledge or whatever trap us in pride and in this kind of like short-sighted myopic view where we're always trying to divide. Well, if you don't agree with me, like we ourselves become the arbiter of truth, which is the same old like subjective lie. We are not the source of truth and we are not super special. But our focus should be on the lost. Our focus should be on people who don't know Christ. And if we're so busy fighting amongst ourselves, then we become quarrelsome, bitter, divided, resentful. That's the opposite of everything that Christ calls us to be. Exactly as you said, Josh, he calls us to be the shining light of truth, united together around the hope of the world, which is salvation in Jesus Christ. And the fact that the devil has taken our opponents captive to do his will, that should enlighten our minds. Like, that should be that aha moment that this is the message of freedom. We should not be so trapped in division and quarrels and like this tiny little view where we're just searching, we've got our heads down and we can't even see the beautiful sun right in front of us guiding our path. Like, we should be bringing the message of freedom to those who are ensnared, lost, slaves of the devil. That's the hope that we have. That's the power that God has entrusted to us. I think we should be about it.
1: Amen. Amen. That's the mission. That's the calling. You know, and so it's fine to be interested in aliens. It's fine to do a deep study on Israel. It's fine. Yeah. It's fine.
0: Yeah.
1: But when that becomes consuming, when that becomes defining of your theology, when that leads you to reject sound teaching from trusted theologians and pastors and scripture itself, that's when we're like, what's going on here? You know, I remember one person who's a leading advocate for some of these conspiracies says, I don't go to a church. And I was like, well, what? Why are people even listening to you? Why are you talking about theology when you don't even go to church? And they didn't think that that was that big of a deal, you know? And so I think sometimes we're listening for the entertainment or the controversy, and we need to just maybe turn it off. There's just too much. There's just too much, and we just need to focus on the Lord sometimes and pull back from some of that junk.
0: Yeah, we don't want to lose sight of the mission. The whole reason that we're here is not to convince some stranger on the internet that they're wrong. Yeah. It's about upholding the banner of Christ. It's about shining a light to a lost world that God so loves. I remember, and I know time has escaped us already, but maybe one quick bonus thought. I don't know if you ever did the Engagement Project. I'm a big fan of Del Tackett and his work. He did the Truth Project, which is a great first step. I recommend that as a resource. You know, not sponsored, totally free. The Truth Project, do it in your church. And then the Engagement Project is afterward, which is basically, what do we do with the truth now that we know it? And spoiler alert, we're actually supposed to tell our neighbors. We're supposed to love our neighbors. We're supposed to take the truth and the love of God to the whole world. That's why he asked the question, why doesn't God just immediately like zap us up to heaven the moment that we're saved? And he said, because there's a job for us to do. Because there's a whole world out there that needs to hear the same hope and the same gospel message that sets us free. And that's what we're here to do. So thank you for reminding us of that mission today, Josh. Thank you for helping us think through this well. I think I feel a little bit wiser already. So I appreciate your help today.
1: Oh, it's a blessing. Love talking with you.
0: Thank you. We love to get theological. We'll have to have Josh back very soon. Pastor Josh Bingaman, our excellent guest. And hopefully you've enjoyed the conversation. If this has inspired some questions from you or areas we think, well, what about this? I love it. I love that mindset. Ask all your questions. Let us know. Reach out to the station and or to the comments below. That's totally fine too. And until next time, we have a mission, which is to love God, to serve people, and to live free. 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
2: 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My name is Wyatt. Thank you for tuning in. I want to read you something from Joshua chapter 24. It's a pretty well-known verse, but it feels more and more applicable to our times today. It says this in Joshua 24, verse 15, "Choose today who you will serve. If it's evil in your eyes to serve the Lord, then choose who you're going to serve. But as for me and my house, we will serve the Lord." Now, a little context here. This is Joshua talking to the Israelites, letting them know, here's the deal. I'm serving the Lord. He is my Savior. If you want to come along with me, please do. If not, serve your idols. Go the other way. See how it works out for you. It's almost like he's telling them it's not going to go well. And interestingly enough, the Israelites do turn to God in that moment and they say, yes, I'm going to serve the Lord. We will serve the God who brought us out of Egypt. And I just wonder in our culture today, are we serving the Lord? Or are we after the things that the world has to offer? Something to think about. Let's honor and serve the Lord every day.
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6: No one is more aware than I of both the breakup and the breakdown of families. 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
8: 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In fact, it has this directive: be very slow to anger. Think about the costs and consequences and what you give up in return. This is David Jeremiah encouraging you to get on the road to new life. 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
13: Why in the world would you teach a young boy that it is a fearful thing to fall into the hands of the living God? Why would you choose a text like that to teach a child? Would you do that? 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
14: 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And Colin, just based on the way you phrased that question,
15: I'm going to guess your answer is, no, that's not a form of abuse. That's something that we need to do. My question is why?
16: Yeah, well, absolutely we need to do that because the Bible says that it is a fearful thing to fall into the hand of the living God. So it is for someone who's not reconciled to him in and through the Lord Jesus Christ. The thing is, we need to be able to distinguish between a right and a wrong kind of fear. Perfect love casts out fear. And so we want our children to cultivate the right kind of confidence before God that comes from faith in the Lord Jesus Christ. But then the Bible also says that the fear of the Lord is the beginning of wisdom. So there's a fear we want to get rid of, and there's a fear that we want to cultivate. We're going to look at both in the book of Deuteronomy.
15: Well, we're going to look at this from Deuteronomy chapter 5. So grab a Bible, join us there as we begin a message called Cultivate the Right Kind of Fear. Here's Pastor Colin.
13: We're continuing our series that's entitled Take Two, The Power of a Fresh Start. And we're learning God's words to people who are on the verge of something new. We're seeing that God gives to his people what it takes to break free from the ingrained and habitual patterns of the past and to find the courage to face the challenges of the future. And we're finding that this book is speaking very powerfully and directly to us today. Last week, we saw that in order to pursue the new life that God calls us to, we need to own what is ours by nature. The Bible calls that repentance. And we need to own what is ours by grace. And the Bible calls that faith. Today, we're going to take the next step forward in what it means to enter into something new, to live a new life in Jesus Christ. Now, I want to speak to you about this central subject of the place of fear in a godly life. You heard me right. The place of fear in a godly life. Cultivating the right kind of fear. Now, will you look with me at Deuteronomy chapter 5 and verse 29, which is our key text in this passage of scripture today. God says, oh, that their hearts would be inclined to fear me. That's what God says. And keep all my commands always so that it may go well with them and their children forever. You hear the passion of God in these words. Oh, he says, that they would have a heart that is inclined to fear me. That's what God says. Now, you know that children have an amazing capacity of memory. And I'm glad that as a child, I was encouraged and helped and taught to memorize a good number of verses of scripture from the Bible, as well as a fair chunk of the hymn book, I think, that's kind of rooted from childhood in my memory as well. What you remember as a child stays with you all your life. It goes in deep. And so for all of the younger folks who are learning verses of the Bible from Awana, I encourage you in this. This is a marvelous thing. You will never regret having the Word of God memorized in your heart. And many of you will have done this over the years and will be doing it now. I learned many of the verses that you also will have learned, one that you saw on the video earlier in the service, that many Christians know: God so loved the world that he gave his one and only Son, John 3 and verse 16, Romans chapter 5 and verse 8, God demonstrates his love towards us in this, that while we were still sinners, Christ died for us. Let me tell you a couple of other verses.

verses of the Bible, and here's my question. I wonder what you think of planting that in the memory of a child. Why in the world would you teach a young boy that it is a fearful thing to fall into the hands of the living God? Why would you choose a text like that to teach a child? Would you do that? Why would you teach that boy to associate in his mind the God you want him to love with a consuming fire? Why would you do that? Why would you teach him to remember this and to carry it with him in his soul all the days of his life? There are folks today, and I have read them, who regard teaching words like these to children as a form of abuse. What do you think? You may say, well, I think that's going too far. But personally, you know, as a parent, I would not teach my children that it is a fearful thing to fall into the hands of the living God, or that our God is a consuming fire. Well, I want to tell you today, I am glad that my parents did. I am glad that my Sunday school teachers did teach me this scripture as well as the great scriptures about the love of God. Because I need this truth in my life, and so do you. And if you don't have it in your life, I want you to see it in the scripture and by the power of the Holy Spirit to get it into your life today. The place of fear in a godly Christian life. Now, I know immediately that some of us are struggling with all kinds of questions. That is why this little understood subject that goes to the heart of the Bible is so important for us today. Look at it again, Deuteronomy chapter 5 and verse 29. Oh, that their hearts would be inclined to fear me, that it may go well with them and their children forever. Now, folks, let's begin with an important distinction. It is critical to grasp that there is a fear that love removes, and there is a fear that love brings. A fear that love removes, and a fear that love brings. The fear that love removes, we will be familiar with. 1 John chapter 4 and verse 18. You know this verse, perfect love casts out fear. There is a fear that love removes. What kind of fear does love remove? Well, you get an example of it in the Garden of Eden. Love casts out the kind of fear that would keep you hiding from God. And when Adam sinned, do you remember what he did? He hid from God. He said, I heard you in the garden, Lord, and I was afraid, see? And I hid. Now, there's something to be said for this. Far better that Adam, knowing that he has done wrong, has some fear of God that causes him to hide, than that he just kind of puts his hands in his pockets. That's the wrong phrase for the Garden of Eden. I just realized that. But that he just kind of nonchalantly walks around as if nothing was the matter. Friend, it is better to have a sense of fear that keeps you from God than to have no fear of God at all. Only the wicked have no fear of God. And that's the worst possible of all conditions. It is far better to have a sense of shame over evil that you have done than to be shameless about it. But love removes that kind of fear. That's why when God comes into the garden, his love overwhelms this fear as he reaches out to Adam and to Eve and embraces them with his promise and his covenant of love. Love casts out the kind of fear that would keep you from serving God. Do you remember the story the Lord Jesus told about servants who were trusted with talents by a master, and one of them was a lazy servant, and he dug a hole and he hid his master's money in the ground. And when the master came back, the servant said, well, I knew that you were a hard man. And he said, I was afraid, Matthew 24 and verse 25. So I dug a hole, fear made me dig a hole, and I hid the money, and here is what belongs to you. Again, it's better to have dug a hole in the ground and to have hidden the money than to have spent it on riotous living like the prodigal son did. I mean, at least he was able to give it back. But the master was not pleased.

0: days, do you remember? A man who knew that the master loved him would have done better than bury the master's talent in the ground. Now, there is a fear, we're saying first, that love removes. Perfect love casts out fear. It casts out the kind of fear that would make you hide from God because you know your sins and feel your shame. It casts out the kind of fear that holds you back from serving God and makes you bury the talent that he has given to you, as it were, in a hole in the ground. And that's how we usually think about love and fear. Love casts out fear. We think of them as alternatives. Where there is fear, there is obviously not love. And where there is love, there obviously will be no fear. But I want you to see that as well as a fear that is removed by love, there is a fear that is brought by love.
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0: Love and the right kind of fear are inseparable companions. I don't know if you'll find this helpful, but think of it like cholesterol. Is cholesterol good or bad? Now you see, it's a more subtle question than to give a simple answer, isn't it? Because you know there is good cholesterol and there is bad cholesterol. And if your bad cholesterol is going up, that means your health's getting worse. But if your good cholesterol's going up, you may actually be getting better. If you run a marathon, your good cholesterol increases, I read in a survey this week. So think of fear in the same kind of way. We want less of the bad kind. We want more of the good kind. And some of us have only ever thought that there was a bad kind of fear. The only thing that we've got in our mind is perfect love casts out fear. We have seen love and fear as alternatives. We have never seen them as companions. We do not understand the fear of the Lord, the good kind of fear that is the mark of health in an effective Christian life. So what then is this fear that love brings? Let me give you an example here. We're going to see it across the scriptures today. Psalm 130 and verse 4. Look at this and think about it. With you, the psalmist says, there is forgiveness. Therefore, you are feared. Now, if you're one of these folks who has it in your mind that fear is always bad and that the only thing that can be said about the relationship between love and fear is that when love comes in, then fear goes out, you will not be able to understand this kind of verse. You will just assume that the psalmist ought to have said, well, there's forgiveness with you and therefore you're not to be feared. Don't need to worry because you're a forgiving God. But that's the opposite of what he says. What he says is, with you there is forgiveness, therefore you are feared. There is a kind of fear that this massive gift of love that we call forgiveness brings you into. When I experience the forgiveness of God, there is a kind of fear, a fear of the Lord that I'm brought into. You see what we're saying? There is a fear that love removes. There is a fear that love brings. Remember John Newton? in his great hymn, Amazing Grace, "'Twas grace that taught my heart to fear, and grace my fears relieved." You see, he understood this. It works both ways. There's a fear that is removed by love. There is a fear that love brings. And love and the right kind of fear are inseparable friends. Now, someone may be saying at this point, now, wait a minute, we're in the Old Testament here, aren't we? Isn't it the case that the fear of the Lord is an Old Testament idea? Isn't it the case that people feared God in the Old Testament and then they kind of outgrew that, shook it off and started to love God in the New Testament? And shouldn't we be doing the same? Look with me just so that this is settled in your mind. Look with me in the New Testament about fearing God. I'm going to run through these scriptures very, very quickly. But I want you to see this is New Testament. This is Christianity. It's not like there's two different messages here. The words of Mary, Luke chapter 1 and verse 50. The mother of our Lord speaks of his mercy that extends to who? Those who fear him from generation to generation. That includes us. Matthew chapter 10, the words of our Lord Jesus. To who? To his disciples. Do not be afraid of those who kill the body but cannot kill the soul. Rather, be afraid of the one who can destroy body and soul in hell. Acts chapter 9 and verse 31, a church health report. The church at its very best, Acts 9:31, the church enjoyed a time of peace. It was strengthened and encouraged by the Holy Spirit. It grew in numbers. And then Luke says, living in the fear of the Lord. Philippians chapter 2 and verse 12, our mandate for the Christian life. This is New Testament Christianity. Work out your salvation how? With fear and with trembling. 1 Peter chapter 2 and verse 17, a direct command. Love the brotherhood of believers, fear God, honor the king. Fear God, direct command in the New Testament, not the Old Testament. But perhaps, at least in my mind, most compelling of all, Revelation chapter 1 and verse 17, the experience of John the Apostle, the believer who had been closest to Jesus, the disciple who Jesus loved, the Gospels say, the disciple who had leaned on Jesus at the Last Supper. And when he sees in the first chapter of the book of Revelation, the exalted Lord, John says about the Christ, I fell at his feet as though dead. Do you think it would be different for you? Really? And so the Savior comes to him and says, John, do not be afraid. And picks him up. Friend, this is not a fear you grow out of, as if religion sort of evolved away from it. This is a fear that we grow into if we are followers of Christ like John the Apostle. We are to fear God as we love him, and we are to love him as we fear him. And both the Old Testament and the New Testament make these things plain. So we're going to be looking at loving God next week from Deuteronomy. But first, this great theme of fearing him. And you can't separate them. They are inseparable. Read through Deuteronomy and you will find it again and again and again. We'll keep picking this up. It's love and it's fear, and it's fear and it's love. This is the nature of our relationship with God. John Bunyan, the great Puritan preacher, the writer of Pilgrim's Progress, wrote a marvelous book on the subject of the fear of God. And he says this. He says, godly fear flows from a sense of the love and kindness of God to the soul. Godly fear flows from a sense of the love and kindness of God to the soul. There is an awe that flows out of the experience of the love and the kindness of God in Jesus Christ. There is a fear that is removed by love, but there is a fear that love brings you into. The fear of the Lord And it runs all the way through both the Old Testament and the New Testament. Now, here's my case. Here's the burden of my heart in this message today. The church today desperately needs to rediscover the fear of the Lord. I believe that, don't you? David Wells has described, I think, very perceptively the plight of Christianity in our times. And he's used this word. He says, what has happened in our culture is that God has become weightless in the lives of even believing people. He puts it like this. He says, the God who is declared and the God who is worshipped by many today seems to be to them less compelling than football or fashion. He seems to be less attractive when it comes to the end of the day, as it were, than money or sex. Taking up this theme, Philip Ryken, I think, says this well. It is this weightlessness of God, he says, that more than anything else explains the failings of the evangelical church. It is because God is so unimportant to us that our worship becomes irrelevant, our fellowship becomes loveless, and our witness becomes timid. We have become children of a lightweight God. You resonate with that? See that in the culture? And now here, Deuteronomy chapter 5 and verse 29, God is saying, oh, that their hearts would be inclined to fear me, that they would have the kind of fear that love brings. Why? So that it may go well with them and their children.
1: 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The message is called Cultivate the Right Kind of Fear. 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And Colin, what's one thing that you'd like people to take away from this book?
0: Well, it would be very practical, because every Christian knows what it is to go through dark times when we feel discouraged, we're down, we don't know how to move forward. And when these times come in your life, you need to know how to handle your own soul, how to encourage and strengthen yourself. David, of course, speaks about this. He knew what this was like. In Psalm 42, he speaks to himself. He says, why are you cast down, O my soul? Why are you in turmoil within me? And then he says, hope in God. So I hope what people will take away from this is that they'll be helped and encouraged in being able to speak to their own soul in the way that David did in Psalm 42, and to find hope in God, because there is hope in God for every circumstance of life, and it comes to us in and through the Lord Jesus Christ.
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2: We all have that verse in Scripture that we can recite from memory, that we go back to when we need to be filled with the Holy Spirit. I'm Wyatt. 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Now, verses take on all sorts of meaning and there's context to them. And so your favorite verse in scripture and what you go back to may look a lot different than what I go back to. For instance, my favorite verse in scripture comes from James chapter 1. It's verse 22. It says, "Do not deceive yourselves. Do not only be hearers of the word, but be doers also." Let's do what the word says, because there is so much richness, deepness, fullness in God's word. It gives us exactly what we need in order to live a life that is honoring to him. And yet we turn from that. I don't want to just read the Bible. I don't want to hear what it says. I want to actually do it. I want to apply it into my life. That's my verse. What's yours? I'd be curious. What is your favorite verse in scripture and why? You can text it to 877-933-2484. Let's encourage one another.
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7: This is Carter Conlon. This country and this world needs the Church of Jesus Christ. But they don't need us just at the first table of only association with Jesus Christ. As with Lazarus in his story, this alone is not enough. Lazarus could one time say, "Yeah, I know him. Yes, I know Jesus. He's come to my house. Yes, I know his word." Now, this can get you into heaven, but it's not the testimony that will win this generation. The testimony that will win this generation is simply this: "As with Lazarus, I used to be dead, but now I live. I used to be blind, but now I see. I was a captive, but now I've been set free. The person that I am is only because of Jesus Christ and his life inside of me. And what God has done for me, he can also do for you." This is the testimony this world needs. If you can hear his voice today, don't harden your heart to it. It's now time, my brother and sister, to pray.
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11: We are to look at life from a temporary point of view. 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
12: If you have a forever mentality, you're going to be tied to this world. 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
11: This is the Alternative Broadcast, featuring the timeless biblical teachings from the archives of Dr. Tony Evans. Have you ever noticed how quickly temporary things can start to feel permanent? Today, Dr. Evans explores why God calls us to hold this world loosely while living with eternity firmly in view. Let's join him as he begins.
12: Peter's goal with the prophetic word is that prophecy should lead to an experience. So we pick it up in verse 8 as we go through verse 13 in this session. But do not let this one fact escape you, beloved, that with the Lord, one day is like 1,000 years and 1,000 years like one day. He says, make sure your theology of time is correct. God does not view time as we do. You can't look at your clock to time God. We are creatures of time. Peter says, don't impose that on God, because he doesn't operate that way. Now, there is coming a day when God's reality will be our experience. In the eternal state, when there is no longer any night, no longer any sun, and we are existing in a timeless state, there will be for us no tomorrow and no yesterday. We will live in a now, because we will be in an eternal state. The Lord is not, verse 9, slow about his promise. What promise? The promise of his coming. Remember, the scoffers were saying, where is the promise of his coming? But is patient toward you, not wishing for any to perish, but for all to come to repentance. God and his promise includes what you and I do or don't do. He says he's waiting on us. He keeps his promise while waiting, because his promise includes our participation. Notice he's waiting on us. When you understand the relationship of sovereignty and responsibility and how the two marry one another, it then can explain things that brings to light this reality. Sovereignty means God rules. He makes a promise. He's going to keep his promise because he is true to himself. He is sovereign. At the same time, he holds us responsible. God has a sovereign plan. He knows when he's coming back, but he also knows things are happening along the way that affect the timing without changing the time. So it's not that he's slow. Is that things are happening within the prescribed time, which makes it feel longer, looks longer than it actually is. And so he says God can be trusted, and he's waiting on us, not willing that any should perish, but that all should come to repentance. The word repent refers to a turning. If you confess while walking in the light, you don't need to repent because you haven't gone to the darkness. God has a heart, not wishing for any to perish. So his time doesn't change his sovereignty, but he doesn't want his sovereignty for you to miss his heart. But it still can affect timing. The only reason it took Abraham and Sarah as long as it did for them to have a baby called Isaac is because somebody else entered the picture. And as a result of that, there was a delay. There was a delay with the birth of Ishmael, trumping the birth of Isaac. Ishmael was not God's plan. But because they inserted a human plan, it created a delay in the promise. Not because God is slow concerning the promise, but there was something on the human level that intervened. God is so flexible with his timing, so fluid with his timing without changing his clock, that he will even adjust and change his mind about his timing from a human point of view. In other words, he is waiting on us so deeply that we can influence from our standpoint, we don't from his, but from our standpoint, we are influencing his timing. You see a number of references in scripture of God, watch this, repenting. God obviously is not repenting of any sin, but he's turning in a different direction. But wait a minute. I thought God does not change. I thought he's the same yesterday, today, and forever. How can a changeless God change? How can a God that does not change, change, and he still be immutable, unchangeable as God? Because all of God's attributes are perfect, okay? Attributes, his characteristics are all perfect, but he doesn't always operate out of each one of them all the time equally. So when God sees a shift in man, he will then allow the shift to appeal to another one of his attributes. The first thing he was going to do out of the attribute of his wrath. But because there was a prayer or a change or repentance, he shifts it over to his mercy. He'll shift over to his mercy, so he's still being consistent with himself. He's just operating out of another attribute. So he hadn't changed. He's just applied it in another part of his consistent personality because he cannot change. But his nature stays the same. He even pre-described this with Nineveh because Jonah's sermon was, in 40 days, Nineveh will be destroyed. Now, whenever God gives you a time, he don't just zap it. He gives you a time. That means that's your window, okay? And when they repented, it says, God repented. He changed his mind. Here's one I like. I like this one. God tells Abraham, I am going to destroy Sodom and Gomorrah. Two evil, wicked cities. Remember, he's waiting on us. I'll go somewhere with this in a moment with regard to this room. But he's waiting on us. He tells him, I'm going to destroy Sodom and Gomorrah. Abraham says, just a minute. I want to appeal to your mercy, even though you're justified in your wrath. I want to appeal to your mercy. If I can go and find 50 righteous, will you save the city for the sake of the 50? And guess what God said? He said, you got a deal. If you find me 50 righteous, I will use the righteous as a down payment on the culture. I'm going somewhere with this. I will adjust what I do because of the 50. Abraham comes back and says, what about 40? He couldn't find 50 folk. God says, okay, you got a deal. We can go with 40. He comes back and says, what about 30? Then what about 20? He finally gets down to 10, and God will cut a deal if he can find 10. So exactly why was Sodom and Gomorrah destroyed? It was not just destroyed because of how sinful the culture was. It was also destroyed because the righteous couldn't be located. The righteous couldn't be located. But wait a minute. He had Lot was in Sodom. Lot had a wife. That's two. Lot had two daughters. That's four. Lot had two son-in-laws. That's six. If each one of them would have impacted one person, that would have been 12. So Abraham would have found 10. The problem was that Lot was so tied to the system. He was a great man. The Bible says he's a preacher. He was a right man, but he was a right man who did not influence. So you can be a good preacher, a good pastor, but not have influence. God is not waiting on the White House. He's waiting on the church house. And it's because the church house is divided. The church house is confused. Then judgment can come on the culture because he's waiting on us. Not waiting on the culture. He's waiting on us, even though he cares about the culture. So, not willing that any should perish. The idea of perish, apolumi, is the Greek word. It means to be destroyed. And he says, and repentance can intervene and limit that, cancel that, reverse that, what was originally planned based on what was done.
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12: He says, but the day of the Lord will come like a thief. That means a thief doesn't notify you. A thief doesn't tell you, I'm going to come rob you at 12 o'clock tomorrow night. A thief is an unexpected intrusion. The coming of the Lord is like a thief. The day of the Lord is like a thief. Why? Because they're both happening together. As Jesus comes, it ignites the day of the Lord, as opposed to what has been the day of man. He says, the Lord will come like a thief, in which the heavens will pass away with a roar, and the elements will be destroyed with intense heat, and the earth and its works will be burnt up. There was the creation, there will be the uncreation, because there's going to be a new heaven and new earth. So there's going to be an uncreation. He says, since all these things are to be destroyed, what he is telling you and me is that we are to look at life from a temporary point of view. All these things, all the things that make up our existence is going to be destroyed. Therefore, don't hold on to anything like it is forever, because it's not. If you have a forever mentality, you're going to be tied to this world. He says, no, not that you can't have it and hold it, but you can't have it hold you. Because all these things are to be destroyed. They will come to naught. They will come to nothing. We are to live now with a view of the life to come and let the life to come to inform our living now. And then he says, looking for and hastening the coming of the day of God. Interesting. He has changed his language from verse 10. Verse 10, he calls it the day of the Lord. In verse 12, he calls it the day of God. Why? Because in 1 Corinthians 15, verse 24 to 28, the Bible says that God, Jesus, is going to take the kingdom and hand it over to the Father. Now, there's an interesting word here. Looking for and hastening the coming of the day of God. Hasten means to have something happen quicker or faster. It means to speed something up. He's talking about the coming of the Lord or the day of God in this context, but it's still the end times. He says, I want you to make it come quicker. Well, we've already seen God has a sovereign clock, but we're involved with it. Okay? We are tied to 24 hours a day. That we are tethered to that. In that 24 hours a day, a person that has a normal full-time job, as we call it 8 hours, or well, it's a 40-hour work week. But let's take a day. Let's just take 8 hours. Back when you were doing that, or if you're still doing that, some days the clock goes fast. Some days the clock goes slow. Sometimes times fly. Other time, you look up, it's 2 o'clock. You look up an hour later, and it's 2:05. It looks like the clock not moving. No. The clock is moving, you're moving differently. When you have a busy schedule and you got a lot to do, look like the clock is just turning and going crazy and you don't have enough time to do this. Other days, clock taking the time. Clock ain't in a hurry. That clock has not changed one iota. Your movement changed. So you can't change God's clock. What you can change is your movement. And when your movement changes, you're hastening the day. You're speeding up the time without changing the clock because the movement has changed. And so he says in verse 13, but according to his promise, we are looking for the new heaven and new earth in which righteousness dwells. What he is not trying to do is cancel your significance in time. What he is trying to do is let your prophetic focus in eternity inform time. But he wants an eternal perspective. So what I'm saying is prophecy or the elements thereof should be a major part of the pulpit. He wants you to look and emphasize this eternal perspective of a time when we will study war no more, a time when there will be no evil coming at us or coming from us, a time. And he says, let that perspective be a driving influence in your teaching to counteract the false views that are being perpetrated today on social media, in educational institutions. Because there was a time when a Judeo-Christian ethic informed the culture. Many of our laws reflected that on Judeo-Christian frame of thinking and operating, which has been a large part of the success of the uniqueness of this nation. We have now become a postmodern nation, no longer being affected greatly by that ethic. The ethic ethic has shifted. And the ethic has infiltrated the culture. It's in laws, it's in schools, it's in businesses, it's in sports arenas. Everything is conforming to this anti-Christian worldview. So now the fight is harder because you do not have cultural support for the battle. It used to be the culture would support the Christian value system. It no longer feels obligated to do that. In fact, it works against it. Our job in the church is to promote, preach, proclamate, and insist on that value without adjusting to the culture. And one of the false teachings that is going today in many ways is trying to placate the culture for acceptance by the culture. But you have to understand, the further the culture gets from God, the less you're going to be accepted by it. Now, you don't go out and try to be unacceptable, but what you don't do is cancel the truth to be acceptable. So you got pastors not calling for repentance because they want the culture to like them, to accept them, which means we are no different than them. What God is calling you to do is to tell the world, the congregation, and then from them, there is a world to come. So in closing, most people agree that one of the greatest speeches in a generation was in August 1963 on the Mall in Washington by Dr. Martin Luther King. He was describing some things, and he was talking about the realities of life, the realities of injustice and color divide. And he's dealing with time. But then he went into a self-reflection in one of his speeches. He says, and I'm not fearing any man. He says, you know, the reason that I can keep doing what I'm doing is my eyes have seen the coming of the glory of the Lord. He says, because I've been to the mountaintop and my eyes have seen the coming of tomorrow, I can do what I'm doing today in fighting injustice. So I say to me, you and us, keep your eyes on the glory of the Lord so that you can fight the good fight on your way there. Because when you see heaven, you get a better shot at earth.
11: 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When you know company is on the way, you start looking at things around your house differently, cleaning up in preparation for their arrival. Well, tomorrow, Dr. Evans says the expectation of Christ's return should have that same kind of effect on us. Be sure to tune in as he explains why taking God at his word transforms our priorities, perspective, and purpose.

0: 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Hey, my name's Kim. 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And if you have a concern on your heart or your mind, or you're wondering about some aspect of faith and the Bible, take it to Jesus. 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And if there's something that feels overwhelming, don't carry it alone. 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
2: Dr. Tony Evans says religion can damage your soul, but a relationship with God through grace is a whole different matter. He'll explain the difference today as we spend 2 minutes with Tony.
3: Religion can be like donuts. In fact, a lot of people come to Sugar Church. Donut church. They want the sugar of the singing. They want the sugar of the sermon. They want the sugar of the environment. But everybody knows while donuts are tasty and while donuts are succulent, they're of absolutely no nutritional benefit. When I learned that, I started losing weight. See, when I learned that, I started losing weight because they're non-beneficial, but it just feels so good going down. And that's what religion can do. It can trick you into thinking that I'm okay because it was so sweet when I partook of it. Religion without growing in grace is like putting on a Superman suit and think you can fly. I mean, you're in for a rude awakening if you think that just because you have the paraphernalia, you can pull off the power. Here's what grace does. All the grace you ever need, you already have. So, you don't get grace more in terms of its provision. You get more grace in terms of your experience of the provision. See, He's already provided it, just like a baby has everything it needs to become an adult. But it has to grow into adulthood to experience everything it got when it was conceived.
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4: It doesn't matter what you've done or should have done. It doesn't matter what's been done to you. God's love is consistent, all-consuming. Paul said, "I am convinced that nothing can separate us from God's love. 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

0: Welcome to Bold Steps Weekend with Mark Jobe. Mark is president of Moody Bible Institute and the senior pastor of New Life Community Church in Chicago. I'm Wayne Shepherd. Today we're beginning the final message in our Nehemiah series, a study called Rebuild. And today's lesson is a wake-up call, a nudge to get back to where you need to be in God. Mark, there's so much in our world today that can easily push us off track with God.
1: You know, Wayne, this topic of spiritual relapse is huge. There's not a person that's listening to me right now that has not struggled with seasons of lukewarmness or starting to just relapse into some of the same old habits, because it is a battle to stay on track. But there are certain habits that we engage in that keep us from relapsing. And so I think this message is going to help you engage in some of those habits.
0: Good. Well, let's listen. We're talking about family and worship today, restoring the centrality of worship and restoring the spiritual integrity of our relationships. So join us in Nehemiah 13, verse 15, as we begin our Bold Steps Weekend with Mark Jobe.
1: You know, a few weeks ago, I went to drop off my 8-year-old son at school, and I normally don't drop him off at school, but this was an unusual day, so I drove him to school and dropped him off, and it was a very icy day. And to get out of his parking lot, there's kind of a hill that you have to go up. And so I went to get out of the hill. There was about 5 cars in front of me, and I noticed that we were blocked, that we were in a line. And the car that was first trying to get up the hill was sort of slipping and sliding. And then it kind of went to the side, and the driver was slipping and sliding some more. And so I waited for a little bit. Then myself and a couple other guys got out of the car, and we pushed this lady up the hill so she finally made it. Thought, okay, next car. And the next car, the very same thing happened. They started going up the hill, slipping and sliding. They'd slide down. They try to make it up, spin the wheels, and slide down. And we had to push about 4 cars out of there. It required the help and the energy beyond itself, beyond the car, to get those cars out of there, because it was in a backsliding state. Now, here's the thing. Spiritually, you may have felt like that way in your life sometime. Don't raise your hand, but there may be some of you, even this morning as I speak, that you feel like you're spinning your spiritual wheels. You're accelerating, but although you're accelerating, you're not making a lot of progress. And although your wheels are spinning and you feel like you're trying to move forward, you're actually sliding back. And you say, something is wrong with my spiritual life right now. I can't seem to get ahead spiritually. I need a divine push to get me forward. This morning's message is really about that. It's about how to get out of our state of backsliding, how to overcome the relapse that happens in our life so often. Nehemiah, just to give you a summary, some of you know the story of Nehemiah by this time, but Nehemiah was serving in the equivalent of the White House of Persia. He had a burden from God, a call from God that transformed his life. He left his top-notch job, relocated 800 miles away from where he lived, from the capital cosmopolitan city of Susa to the broken-down ghetto city of Jerusalem. When he arrived in Jerusalem, he found a demoralized people. He rallied the troops because of the call of God upon his life. His first job was to rebuild a wall. A wall that was 1.5 miles long, 15 feet high, 3.5 feet wide. He mobilized the families to adopt a portion of the wall, and this incredible thing happened in 52 days. 52 days. They were able to build the entire wall. And then they cheered and they applauded and they thought the job is done. But Nehemiah understood, listen, my job is not just to build a wall. My job is to turn a city around. And the big work to be done was to change the hearts of the people that had backslidden. So they had this massive gathering in the plaza in the middle of town. 40,000 people showed up. They began to read scripture.

as governor, and then when his job was done, when the city seemed to be humming, everything seemed to be working well, Nehemiah decided to go back to the place where he was from, which was Susa. And so he left. Everything was going well. As he waved goodbye, people were cheering. The place was humming in revival. People were encouraged. They had a vision of rebuilding their lives, and he left. And he was gone for 10 years. You know, a lot can happen in 10 years. Think about your life 10 years back. A lot can happen in 10 years, huh? How old were you 10 years ago? What were you going through 10 years ago? Life has changed. And what happened in their spiritual life is that they had made a strong, strong commitment to God. But over the years, they had started to relapse in their fervency, in their vision, in their hunger, in their desire for God. Not all at once. They didn't go from here to way back there, but little by little they began to relapse. Little by little they began to forsake things. They began to leave things aside. And one day they woke up and realized, how have we fallen this far from God? Now maybe you've had one of those aha moments. You wake up one day and you say, how did I let my life get this way? That ever happened to some of you? How did I let my marriage get to this point? How did I let my addiction get this bad? How did I let my attitude get so negative? How did I let my heart grow so cold towards the things of God? How did this happen to me? What occurred to my life? It's kind of an aha, a wake-up moment. Now, Nehemiah heard how bad they were doing, so he returned to Jerusalem, and this last chapter in Nehemiah chapter 13 is all about Nehemiah reawakening people back to their former calling. This is a wake-up call. This is a get back to where you need to be in God. So this is what this message is about. If you feel in your heart that you have relapsed, that you have backslidden, that there's areas in your life that you have slidden down a slide, I go play with my kids once in a while. I have an 8-year-old son, and there's a park not too far away from our house, and there's a slide. I play tag with them, so that's one of their favorite games, playing tag. And so have you ever tried to climb up a slide from when you're down, climb up, and how it's easy to slide down? Backslide. You get halfway up there, then you slide down. That's what had happened to them spiritually. It says, in those days, I saw men in Jerusalem treading wine presses. On the Sabbath, we want to talk about family and worship. Restoring the centrality of worship and restoring the spiritual integrity of our relationships. So Nehemiah says, in those days, he walked out. He saw men in Judah treading wine presses on the Sabbath and bringing in grain and loading it on donkeys together with wine, grapes, figs, and all the other kinds of loads. And they were bringing all this into Jerusalem on the Sabbath. Therefore, I warned them against selling food on that day. Men from Tyre who lived in Jerusalem were bringing in fish and all kinds of merchandise and selling them in Jerusalem on the Sabbath to the people of Judah. And I rebuked the nobles of Judah and said to them, "What is this wicked thing that you are doing, desecrating the Sabbath day?" Now, this may seem a little strange to us because Nehemiah was all uptight about them selling, buying, and working on a day called the Sabbath. Now, what I've discovered is there's a lot of confusion about what exactly the Sabbath is. You read the Bible in the Old Testament, you'll hear a lot of talk about the Sabbath, right? In fact, it's one of the Ten Commandments. The Sabbath is included there. And you read in the Old Testament, and it talks a lot about do not violate the Sabbath. Do not do work on the Sabbath. You read the New Testament, and there's a lot of talk about the Sabbath. Remember when Jesus healed someone on the Sabbath? The religious people were all up in arms saying, how could you do work on the Sabbath? You healed someone on the Sabbath.

0: Now let me explain for a moment just what the Sabbath is and how it applies to us. Do you remember at the very beginning of creation in the book of Genesis, which means the book of beginnings, God created the heavens and the earth in 6 days. And on the seventh day, he did something very unusual for the omnipotent, sovereign God of the universe. A God that never gets tired, a God that never runs out of energy, a God that has all the power in the world. It says God rested. God rested because he was trying to show us a pattern in creation. You work 6 days. On the seventh day, you stop, you rest, you worship, you enjoy God's creation. That pattern has been here since the beginning of creation. God instituted into the cycle of our human genetics. In fact, when you do not have a Sabbath, you violate how God created you. God created you to have a Sabbath.
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2: Yeah, hey, Wayne, and I just wanted our listeners to know that we love to hear from them. 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
1: 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Mark, we're so humbled by these notes that we get from listeners. Here's one from Tracy, who currently resides at a correctional facility in Indiana. Tracy said, I'm writing to let you know that I am a new Christian, and I really enjoy listening to the programming on Moody Radio, especially Bold Steps with Mark Job. I've decided to honor God with my finances, and I feel led to give to you each month. Enclosed, you will find a check with my tithe for this month. I will continue to give as God blesses me. May God bless Moody.
2: Wow.
1: Unbelievable, huh?
2: Tracy, wow, what an encouragement you are. Brother, and I believe that it's a sign that you're growing as you say, God, I want to put all of my life into your hands. And so we're going to, Father, I pray for Tracy right now.
1: Yeah.
2: God, I just pray encouragement, strength. I pray the right people around him as he's a new believer. I pray, God, that you would give him the power to resist the temptation. I pray that you would give him hope, even though he's locked up. I pray that he would be more free in his spirit than he's ever been before, God. Bless him, God, and encourage him in Jesus' name.
1: Amen. Thank you, Tracy. And if you'd like to contact us with your story, boldsteps.org is the website. 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All right, let's return to our message now. 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
0: In fact, not only did he create it into our human genetics, but God created it also into the land. And he required that every 7 years that they would not farm the land, sow or reap, and let the land heal itself and recover. He also created it into our finances. Every 7 years, if you were in debt, it was part of the Jewish culture, part of the Mosaic law, that every 7 years, everybody's debt would be forgiven every 7 years. Some of you said, yeah, I wish I lived back then. I know what I'd do, man. That 6 year, I'd be buying everything because then I'd be liberated. This, no, they wouldn't want loan to you that easy if they knew that was going to happen. But so it's every 7 years, every 7 days, there's this pattern of replenishing ourselves. And so one of the things that the Sabbath was instituted for was rest. And you can read it or jot this verse down. Exodus chapter 20, verse 11. Because of the pattern in creation, God told the people of Israel, after 6 days they should work, and on the seventh day they should rest from their labor. I believe that we're creating a generation of workaholics oftentimes. And I think that many of us don't know how to disengage and enjoy our family and cultivate our relationships, because oftentimes our sacred space has been invaded by our secular space. I read of a study that had been done in the early 60s. In the early 60s, one of the reports and one of the futurists was saying that with the advance of technology, by the time the year 2000 came, technology would help us get so much more done that we'd only be working 20 hours a week. In fact, this report said by the year 2000, our biggest thing is, what are we going to do with all our free time? And the truth is, our technology has advanced. In those days, even conceiving of an internet was out of the question. Cell phones were relegated to the military and army, and they were big, bulky things. But now we're connected. And now we have our Blackberries and always feel like we need to check that message. Now we have to post signs outside the auditorium that says, please turn off your cell phones. And invariably, someone doesn't do it. And, you know how to do it, right? If it rings, you kind of look around, who is that? It seems like we're always connected. People go on vacation, and now while their children play in the pool, they're on their Wi-Fi internet sending emails back and forth from work. We live in a time where it's hard to disconnect from our work, where we don't replenish our spirit, our soul, and our body, where it's hard to carve out time to make time on the weekends to worship God, because it feels like we have so much to do, we're so tired, there's so much happening in our life that we don't take time to replenish our spirit, our soul, and our body. And God says this is part of the pattern in your life. If you violate this pattern, then you will eventually break down, and eventually you will begin to lose your spiritual way and lose your physical health. The other reason he instituted the Sabbath was not only for rest, but also for worship. Notice what it says in Deuteronomy chapter 5, verse 15. God is speaking to the people of Israel, and he says, remember that you were slaves in Egypt. The Lord brought you out with a mighty hand and an outstretched arm. Therefore, the Lord your God commands you to observe the Sabbath day. Why? Because God has done so much in your life. Observe the Sabbath. Take time to reflect, to give thanks, to remember what God has done. So the Sabbath has two things that are important. One is rest, and two is worship. So here's the thing. Part of our rhythm of life is that every 7 days, you need to carve out time to worship, to get refreshed, to rest, to thank God, to get your spirit, your soul, and your body on track. Now, there's a lot of things that try to take that away from us, right? In fact, what I believe is the first thing that starts to go when someone starts to get off track spiritually, one of the first thing that starts to go is their Sabbath, where they make God the center, right, and they carve out time to worship. In fact, do you realize that there's a lot of things that are trying to keep you from coming out with the people of God, the community of faith, and carving out time to worship? There's always things going on, right? A headache. The onset of a headache, especially when there's a football game at 12. There's overtime at your job that's constantly beckoning you to come in a little bit more. There's yard work that has to be done. There's family coming in from out of town. There's just you wake up tired and you think it's the only day I have to sleep in. You know, there's a lot of things that are beckoning, a lot of things that are saying, hey, you need to take that. You don't have time. It's a good thing to do, but it shouldn't be a priority. And God is saying to them, that needs to be part of the center of your existence, part of the rhythm of your life. Needs to be taking time on a regular basis with the people of God to worship, to refresh yourself, to energize yourself, to get ready for the rest of the week. It needs to be a part of what you do. Now, there's a lot of people that confuse about the Sabbath because we don't live in the Old Testament anymore. We live in the New Testament. And you may be asking yourself, well, is this about Saturday or Sunday or what day of the week is it that we're supposed to observe? Some of you come out of religious traditions where you were taught that you had to observe the Sabbath and worship on Saturday instead of Sunday. Let me just answer a couple questions in that direction. Number one, the early church started worshiping on Sunday in the New Testament. Why? Because it was the day that Jesus Christ rose from the dead. Sundays is no more sacred than Monday. Mondays is no more sacred than Saturdays. Every day is pretty much the same. But we need to make sure that we are in the pattern of worshiping God and carving out time for God every day. The Pharisees were so insistent on keeping the Sabbath, yet they missed the heart of God. Do you remember the Pharisees when Jesus healed on the Sabbath? They judged him and Jesus said, hey, the Sabbath was not... That God did not make man for the Sabbath, but the Sabbath for man. And the Pharisees made rules upon rules to keep the Sabbath. And for example, one of the rules that they had on the Sabbath is that you could not make mortar to build. And so they made up a rule that you weren't allowed to spit on the Sabbath. Because if you spit, your spit would mix with dust and it would make a little mud and that was like making mortar. So you are not allowed to spit on the Sabbath. I don't know if they had the spit inspectors walking around seeing if anybody spit on the Sabbath, but it wasn't allowed because you might fall into work. The other rule that they had on the Sabbath is that you were not allowed to look in the mirror. You see, because if you looked in the mirror, you might see a gray hair. Doesn't happen to me often, but you know, you may look in the mirror and see a gray hair, and you may be tempted to pluck that gray hair, and therefore you would be working on the Sabbath. So, on the Sabbath, if you saw a mirror, you'd have to turn your back like this and make sure you didn't see it, because you'd be violating the Sabbath. Listen, folks, that's called legalism. Legalism is when there's a scriptural principle, but you put rules upon rules upon rules upon rules to make sure you don't violate that scriptural principle. And that does not lead to freedom, that leads to bondage.
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7: 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Invest in the kingdom means pouring yourself into things that'll last for eternity, like friends around you and family. It means to spend your time and treasure on behalf of others. It means to promote the gospel, help the needy, and capitalize on efforts that build the kingdom of Christ. To be a heaven-hearted Christian, you have to invest. So today, do as Matthew chapter 6 advises, invest, and guess what? You'll store up yourself treasures in heaven.
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11: Have you ever met a leader anywhere at any time that you agree with 100% of what they do all the time? Never. Other than Jesus, you will never, ever meet that person. So when he's calling the church to submit to leadership, he's not calling the church submit to the leadership as long as they do everything that you want to do, as long as they meet your preferences, as long as they meet your programs, as long as they meet your ideas. No, you submit because God is watching and he's going to respond in the way in which you honor the leadership. Amen. That's why in the book of Hebrews, chapter 13 and verse 17, he spells out how he wants us to respond in the church. He says, obey your leaders and submit to them. Why? For they keep watch over your souls as those who will give an account. Do you realize that one of the reasons people will say to me, hey, Jeff, you're not afraid to say anything. I'm like, I am, but I'm way more afraid of God than I am of you. Because I know one day when I meet him, I will give an account for every single word that I've uttered and everything I've tried to do to honor him. And then it says, let them do this with joy and not grief, for this would be unprofitable for you. Don't be the person in church that doesn't support leadership. Don't be the person in church that can't. If you're in a church that cannot support the elders or the leadership of the church, find a church where you can. And if you say there's no church out there I could ever find, it means the problem is with you. There is no perfect church. There is no perfect pastor. There are no perfect elders. There is no perfect direction. There are just some churches that are trying to honor God by faithfully preaching the word and worshiping and doing evangelism and seeking the face of the God in prayer. And if you get that, then honor them. Can I sum up what this really means? Don't ever, ever, ever talk bad about a church or the people in it, specifically the pastors. Don't. If you do, you need to repent. Every now and again, somebody meets me up here at the front after service and they want to unload on me about the last church and the last pastor they went to. And what they don't realize when they're talking, two things are simultaneously going off in my head. Number one, I'm not listening to anything that you have to say. And number two, I'm remembering your face and marking you because I'm not going to ever get close to you because you'll be talking the same way about me in just a matter of time. It's a fact. Don't ever talk bad about other churches. It doesn't mean you can't point out the doctrine there is wrong and I can't go there. You can point out doctrinal errors. You can point out errors that need to change. No problem. Don't go after people. That's under the Lord. And the Lord calls all sorts of people that you and I would never call. I'm exhibit A. Why would God call me? Why would God call anybody? The only answer I've ever seen is that his ways are higher than our ways and his thoughts are higher than our thoughts. And God chooses the shameful things of the world to confound the wise. That's the only reason I feel like I've been called. That's the only reason God calls anybody. Oh, that guy shouldn't be a pastor. That's not for you to ever say. If God called them, you better watch what you say because God says, I put them in a place of authority and you better honor them with your mouth. It doesn't behoove anybody. Anytime I hear somebody walk around and talk bad about churches and pastors, all I know about them is this. Even if they're a believer, they're very, very spiritually immature. They're very spiritually mature and they need to grow. Amen. So here's what happens. When leadership is under fire, revival stalls. Like God's not going to pour out his blessing in a church that's constantly talking bad about its leadership. And at Brave Church, we just refuse to criticize what God commands that we honor because God won't pour out his spirit where order is dishonored. And I want to see God pour out his spirit. And this is what Paul is saying. Paul's talking to a church that he loved. Paul's talking to a church where the majority of the time this is going on. I'm talking to a church where I feel very honored to serve as your pastor. I'm not up here because I have an axe to grind. This would have been a tough message for me to preach 20 years ago. Right now, I'm just telling you the truth. I'm telling you what God says. For the majority of you, we say we love our church. We love our leaders. We honor it. And that's honestly who you are. But God put it in his word for us to understand that when we don't do these things, revival tarries. Amen. So honor your spiritual leaders. Second is this. Not only does a culture that God favors honor its spiritual leaders, it protects the unity of the body. It protects the unity of the body. Listen to what he says at the end of verse 13. Live in peace with one another. Live in peace with one another. That's it. That's the instruction. Peace is the idea of peace is what brings unity. Now, let me tell you what peace doesn't mean. Peace does not mean avoiding conflict. If someone's in error, you can confront them, right? We speak the truth. We just do it in love. Peace does not mean I avoid conflict. It doesn't mean that I ignore sin. It doesn't mean that I tolerate false teaching and, oh, I'm just going to be peaceful. But peace does mean this. Peace means living in the fear of God. Realize every relationship that you have, the ones that you're close to and the ones that you're not, that God's a part of that relationship. And we're to live in the fear of God based on every relationship that we have. Peace does mean forgiving quickly. Peace does mean choosing unity over ego. That's what peace means. It means there's going to be many times when petty disputes arise and we allow them to fester, and this is what ends up leading to disrespect and breeding division. You know, the question is, you know, are you a peacemaker or are you a peace faker? And in the church, a lot of times we have peace fakers. I get asked this question all the time. I've been pretty candid on this. Pastor Jeff, what's the greatest sin in the church in today, 2025? Easy. Gossip and unforgiveness. Without question. Way more than immorality, way more than anything else. Why? Because I know how the devil works. He's always looking for a few weak spiritual prongs that he can pour his life into. He'll whisper in your ear until he gets your attention. Like, you see the decision they made? You see what they're doing now? You see how they changed that program? See what he's doing? See how he treated that person? See this? See this? And it begins to fester in your heart. And then it begins to come out of your mouth. And two things are going on. Number one, I can't forgive that. And number two, I'm going to go talk about it. And here's the realization. Gossips, slanderers, people that speak ill of other people, has nothing to do with your Christian walk. Nothing to do with your Christian walk. And by the way, if you've got a tongue problem, the problem's not your tongue. The problem is your heart. For out of the overflow of the heart, the mouth speaks. So you don't need to ask God to change your tongue. You need to ask God to change your heart. And here's the reason your heart's not good is because there's unforgiveness. Unforgiveness manifests itself in a few different ways. Sometimes as bitterness, sometimes as resentment, sometimes as hurt. You wouldn't say, oh, I'm not unforgiving. I'm just pretty hurt by what happened there. I'm not unforgiving, but that person there, do you know that it's resentment or it's bitter? I can't believe that they're doing that. Those are all tricks of the enemy to keep you from being your best with God. What it means is if you're going to live at peace with everybody, ongoing forgiveness is just part of the process. In a marriage, the only way a marriage can sustain is if there's ongoing forgiveness both ways regularly. Quick forgiveness regularly. It won't last. And yet, there are people that enter a church, and because it's Christian, and because we're preaching the Bible, and because we worship the perfect Christ, they expect everybody around them to be perfect. And anytime they meet some conflict or a situation, here's what they say. I'm out of that church. They're not good enough for me. And they've been in 17 of them in the last 5 years, and it's still not working for some reason. Well, the reason it's not working is that you have unforgiveness in your heart. If things are coming out of your mouth badly towards another person, specifically towards a believer, you have some heart work to do before the Lord. It means you have to get in front of him and pray like this. Lord, my tongue wants to say things I know aren't good that I want to say. Lord, I know you created that person and they have value. And whether they know you or not, I know that you died for them and that you have some measure of love for them. And everything in my tongue doesn't want to say that. So you better change my heart. There's something wrong with me. And Lord, I know whatever they did pales in comparison to how I treated you. And since forgiveness is the hallmark of Christianity, let me release them so that I can be freed up to use my tongue to bless you and to bless others. That's what it looks like. And that takes prayer, amen, And that's ongoing in our lives. And that's why God continues to bring people into your life that you don't always get along with, so that you can do what? Grow in forgiveness and grow in blessing. Because the Bible tells us how we're to treat people that mistreat us. Love your enemies. Pray for those who persecute you. Like, outdo them and outshine them in doing good. That's how they'll know that you're a believer.
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11: Outdo them and outshine them in doing good. That's how they'll know that you're a believer. Forgiveness doesn't mean they deserve it. Forgiveness means they don't deserve it. I didn't deserve it when Christ forgave me. It's because they don't deserve it, I'm releasing them. Because if I don't release them, I'm tied to them and I'm going to go down. I'm releasing them to God so that God's free to deal with them and I'm free to worship Christ. As I've said from this pulpit many times, unforgiveness is like drinking poison and hoping that the other person dies. It does not work. It just takes you down a dark, dark path. It doesn't mean your emotions right away catch up with it. Forgiveness is not an emotional thing. Forgiveness is an act of your will. Your emotions will catch up later. You forgive now and you trust your emotions will catch up later. How can you forgive? The only way you can really forgive is understanding what Christ did on the cross for you. Ask Jesus, Lord, how can I ever forgive him for that? Lord, have I ever done anything as heinous to you as they've done to me? And then just let the Lord speak to you for a little while. And pretty soon it'll be easy to forgive them. Like, that's the heart of the gospel. And God calls us to live at peace with everyone. It means in a church, it can't be, as I've said before, I'm sitting way up there because I can't stand the people down here, or I'm sitting over here because the people over there drive me. No, no, no. You can't do that. You're going to live at peace. Let me just read you some other scriptures. Romans chapter 12, verse 18. You can write these down. If possible, which means this, it's not always possible, but if possible, so far as it depends upon you, be at peace with all men. In other words, when you go into a situation that's tough, you're going in with this understanding. I'm going to do everything I can to bring peace to this situation today. My goal is to bring peace. My goal is not to be right. My goal is not that they feel bad. My goal is nothing more than I want to see God come into this situation and bring peace as long as it's possible with me. Or how about Ephesians chapter 4 and verse 3? Being diligent, that means earnest, to preserve the unity of the Spirit in the bond of peace. Or how about Colossians chapter 3, verses 14 and 15? I couldn't find it last service. I had to realize that the big numbers were the chapters and the little numbers were the verses. Colossians chapter 3, verses 14 and 15. Beyond all these things, put on love, which is the perfect bond of unity. Well, how do I show peace? Just love them. But they don't deserve it. Then forgive them and love them. I mean, they'll know we're Christians by the way that we love. Amen? So love them. Let the peace of Christ rule in your hearts, to which indeed you were called in one body, and be thankful. The church is one body. Where you don't have peace, you have discord. Where you have discord and you have disunity and you have every sort of faction that happens. That's why one of the devil's greatest tricks he ever tries to play is to find somebody that's disenfranchised or upset or frustrated and start whispering in their ear. He does it in marriages. He does it in the church. He does it everywhere. You deserve better than this. They should have treated you better. You deserve. How come you're letting them? Blah, blah, blah. Do you believe they said they did? And all of a sudden, if you're going to play pawn to the enemy, you will speak out with a loud voice against all sorts of different things that God doesn't need you speaking out against. God's either sovereign or he's not. And God is using your life as a witness to him. And the more you practice loving unlovable people, the more you're going to become like Jesus. The more you're going to understand what Christ did on the cross for you, the more you're going to love Christ. So these are opportunities for us to protect the unity of the body. There's no sports team that accomplishes anything if there's disunity on their team. There's no business organization that accomplishes anything if there's factions in the business. There's no church that experiences the blessing of God when there's discord sown among the saints. So do everything in your power to protect the unity of the body of Christ. It means this. I mean, if you study Moses, who's the greatest leader in Old Testament history, I mean, you think about his ministry. There are only two things he dealt with on a consistent basis: grumbling and complaining. I mean, and he was watching God do amazing things, like 10 plagues in Egypt, parting the Red Sea, closing the Red Sea, providing food, providing water, providing shelter, making sure their shoes didn't get worn out. And all people did was grumble and complain the whole time. So much so, they got an extra 40 years of a camping trip because of it. And yet we see Moses constantly asking God and interceding for the people, don't hurt them, bless them. Christ is the ultimate example of this. Even on the cross, what was he saying? The very people that drove nails into his hands and his feet, and we're certainly responsible for that, but he's saying what? Father, forgive them, for they do not know what they're doing. Stephen, when he died a martyr's death, Father, do not hold this sin against them. Don't live with revenge. Live with this, repentance. When you feel like you're the one causing the discord, or you have bitterness or anger or resentment, get before the Lord and repent. Get before the Lord and get your heart right. Get before the Lord and make him show you all that he's done in you so that you have the grace to extend it to others. Starts with you. You get a group of people in a church doing that, and that's the majority of the people in the church, then all of a sudden, there's this unity that gets created in the body that is absolutely amazing, and it's not something that we sought after. It's supernatural. It's what God does. Even in John chapter 17, we call it the high priestly prayer of Jesus when he was praying for his followers that night that he was betrayed and his future followers. Three different times he prayed for oneness, but in John 17, verse 23, he prayed specifically to his dad, his father, I in them and you and me, that they may be perfected in unity so that the world may know that you sent me and loved them even as you have loved me. Jesus said, how's the gospel going to spread? When the body has complete unity, the same kind of unity Jesus was saying that he had with his dad, which was what kind of unity? Perfect unity. He said, I'm praying for my disciples and future disciples that they'd have the same kind of unity together, God, that I have with you, so that the world will know that you sent me and loved them. How's the world going to know that God loves them? By the way they see us love each other in the church. Many people don't come to church, not because they're not interested in spiritual things, but they see how Christians treat one another. Like, I want no part of that. If that's how they treat their own, how are they going to treat me? Church should be the most loving, unifying place in the world. Well, people look around at different skin colors, different ethnicities, different socioeconomic backgrounds, different everything. Men, women, boys, and girls, and people are like, what in the world unites all these people together? How can they love each other that radically? Because of Jesus. Well, if God can do that with them, I want to be part of that. Amen? And so that's what he's saying. He's saying churches that do this right have a culture that honors its spiritual leaders, protects the unity in the body, and then number three does this, ministers to a variety of people. Ministers to a variety of people. The culture God wants us to have is that we minister to all sorts of different people. Notice what he says in verse 14. We urge you, we're encouraging you, brethren. Admonish the unruly, encourage the faint-hearted, help the weak, be patient with everyone. Now, these verses weren't just written to pastors, they're written to the entire church, and this is what we're called to do. So let's just kind of walk through them. The first one he says is, we encourage you to admonish the unruly. Admonish means to warn or advise those who are unruly. Now, unruly is a military term. Here's what it means. It means undisciplined, out of step, or rebellious. It means that you've fallen out of line. And what the job of the church is to come along and admonish them, say, hey, kind of move it back in, sister. Hey, brother, kind of come back here. Now, in issues that are crystal clear in scripture, like immorality issues, somebody that's married but wants to date somebody on the side, we come alongside and we admonish them and warn them, like, this is not going to go well for you or your family or the church. Kind of move it back over here and break that off. Or when somebody has unforgiveness in their life, we tell them, hey, you can't live with bitterness. I'm kind of telling you, forgive them and then kind of come on back in line. That's what it means to admonish the unruly. Or it could be some that are unruly. Do you realize this? Listen, church, when you were born again, do you know God invested in you his Holy Spirit? That the Holy Spirit resides in you, and when the Holy Spirit came in you, you're gifted? And do you know why the Holy Spirit gifts each and every single believer? Not for career success, not for monetary gain, not to feel good about yourself. Why did he give you gifts? He gave you gifts to build up the body of Christ so that we can advance the kingdom. So if you're born again, and you're part of a local church, which every believer needs to be, and you're not using your gift to serve the body, then admonishing the unruly is like, hey, sister, hey, brother, come on. Use your gift because people here need what you have. Come on back in. Or it could be financially, where you're like, well, I'm not going to tithe. I'm not going to give. I'm not going to do that. No, we admonish because we're like, hey, it's for your own good. I'm telling you right now, where your treasure is, there will your heart be also. Why does God ask us to give? Do you know God's not broke? Do you know he's not poor? Do you know that God does not need your money? You know what God wants is your heart, and your heart is connected to your money. And when you begin a spiritual discipline of tithing to your local church, where you're going to get fed, where you're hearing the word of God, where you're growing in Christ, it will change you. Because now you're trusting God as you live off the 90% that you have, saying, God, you get the first of everything I have because you're the reason I have life. It changes everything. Or how about submitting to spiritual leadership? Like in the church, a lot of things happen. Like, I don't care whether you're a child in your family or you're on a sports team with a coach or you're in the business world with a boss. Has anybody ever had a perfect experience with everybody they've been around where it always went your way? It's awfully quiet in here. No, there's no church that's going to go your way all the time either. It's just not. Like, even when you have an elder-led church that's super prayerful, that's listening to the Lord and saying, here's what we think we need to do and here's where we know we need to go, they may get that wrong. Or even if they get it right, it may not be what you would have chosen if you were in that position. That's okay. But when you're, it doesn't mean you can't have discussions and say, hey, you could have thought about this, or have you considered that, and let's talk about it, get better. But if you're unruly, you're the kind of person that comes over to say, I can't believe they did that. Can you believe they did that? I'm going to rally people around me and talk about how bad they are. No, that's admonishing. I'm warning you right now. You can't stay here and be a faction in our church. And I'm bringing you back in. Come be part of our fellowship. Because you really have two choices when that happens. You can either forgive and join our fellowship, or you can forgive and move on to another fellowship, but you can't keep opening your mouth and talking negative because God hates it.
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14: 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My name is Wyatt. Thank you for tuning in. I'm the producer of The Bill Arnold Show right here at Faith Radio. Hey, if you are experiencing hopelessness, if you want true hope, if you want that to be reignited in your life, I got some good news for you. 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And our very own Bill Arnold, like I said, I produce his show every day. He's going to encourage you. He's going to reignite true hope in your life by pointing you back to what matters most, and that is Jesus. We don't need opinions. We don't need more bad news in our culture, in our world today. We need hope. We need true hope. Maybe you're experiencing that. No, you can get it in Jesus. Text the word hope to 877-933-2484.
15: After an excruciating 400 years, God delivered the nation of Israel from slavery in Egypt. How did they thank him? With a song? A dance? Nope. By creating an idol. Yeah, God was justifiably angry, but Moses pleaded with him to forgive the people. And God was faithful, and because of that prayer, he forgave. God listened to Moses. 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Connecting faith to life. 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
18: Many years ago, at the age of 17, I came to believe in Jesus during something called the Jesus Movement. And they called us Jesus people. And I like that, Jesus people. That's what we want to be, Jesus people, not religious people. I am not a religious person, and I don't ever want to become a religious person. And really, when you look at all religions of the world, they all teach different things. You know, some people will say, I believe that all the great religions of the world teach the same thing, which is another way of saying, I have no idea what I'm talking about, because they don't teach the same thing. If I was going to sum up what all religions of the world teach apart from Christianity, I would pick the word do. Do this and you may reach nirvana. Do that and you may find inner peace. Do X amount of good works and you just may get to heaven. But in contrast, Christianity says, done. It's been done for you. Your salvation is purchased for you at the cross by Jesus Christ. There's nothing I have to do to get to heaven apart from believing in Jesus Christ. It's a gift he offers, and I need to reach out and take that gift. And your life will be better as well if you say, Jesus, come and forgive me. Receive Christ into your life.
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1: If we have a shame-based mindset, it becomes, I think, a very extreme kind of mentality. And so I think if we can start to have more of a compassion and a curiosity towards ourselves rather than a shame, run and hide, because shame does not lead to behavior change.
2: Are you ready to talk to me? My name is Deborah Falada, and I'm a licensed professional counselor, national speaker, and author. 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Each of these episodes is meant to show you that we are all on the journey of healing mentally, emotionally, spiritually, and relationally together. None of us are immune to the challenges and struggles of life, but we don't have to walk this path alone. I'm so proud and honored to be having these conversations with men and women who are courageously paving the way for open and honest conversations about their personal journey of healing. So if you're ready, let's talk. Today for Ask a Counselor, I am joined by one of the amazing counselors from our DFCN team, Bree. It is so good to have you.
1: Thanks, Deborah. Happy to be here.
2: I have so enjoyed getting to work with you, Bree. You've been a part of the network now, like from the beginning. Tell me about how we first connected, if you even remember.
1: Oh my gosh. Yeah, it is hard to remember. Everything's been a blur in a good way since then, but probably Instagram and then probably some like reading of your books. And then it just kind of got connected again to someone that's like, oh wow, they value the psychology and the research and integration of faith. And as you know, a little bit harder to come by. So I really resonated with the material and here we are.
2: Exactly. I don't think people realize, you know, not every Christian counselor is the same. And I think what I love about the network, and particularly the type of people who are drawn in, people like you who value integration in a balanced way, because I think sometimes people can lean way too clinical, and other times people can lean way too biblical. And what I mean by that is the assumption that all you need is to read the Bible. Everything you need is in God's word. And we know that that's not accurate because we don't apply that to other disciplines. If my husband went into eye surgery and said, trust me, everything I need is in God's word, I would panic, you know, but people don't have that same approach to mental health. And so I value our team so much because the counselors that have been drawn in are usually counselors like you who've read the books and listened to the podcast and are in alignment with the way that we integrate faith that's also clinically informed. Okay. So I just knew from the beginning that you would be a great fit, and you have proven to be so. So if I'm listening, like, what are some areas that things I might be struggling with that you would be a good fit?
1: Sure. I find that I work a lot with the helpers, I would say. So these could be people that fall into what we consider the helping professionals. So that could be, you know, mental health professionals, doctors, nurses, people in healthcare, teachers, things like that. We tend to see a lot of people who would consider themselves high achievers, perfectionists, people pleasers, you know, people that struggle with burnout, that tends to kind of gravitate. And maybe there's a correlation between people who go in those types of fields. So I really like exploring that to get to the why of the behaviors that, hey, a lot of times society or church kind of applauds, right? They're not saying, hey, don't be as successful or don't achieve as much. But I think it comes at a cost. And so I like kind of unearthing that for folks, as well as just a look at, again, their past and their upbringing and how that influenced them today.
2: Yeah. And you also are drawn to working with and have a heart for singles and those who are dating. Yeah. And that's why I thought you would be great for the question that came in the hotline from Stephanie from Guatemala. First of all, how cool is it that we have such an international reach? We get clients from all over the world, which is such a privilege because there's not always good care and support and advice and encouragement in other countries. Yes. So to be able to offer that to people from all over the world is incredible. The fact that this podcast goes out to so many different countries, the books are being translated in so many different languages, it's just so encouraging. So Stephanie from Guatemala says, how do I date well and maintain physical boundaries in dating? My boyfriend is not a virgin, and we both want to save ourselves for marriage, but it has become difficult, even though we've talked about those boundaries. But the temptations are strong, and even though we haven't had sex, we have done things that do not honor God, and it's difficult to not fall into those gray areas. We really want to honor God, but I feel that my boyfriend's sexual past makes it difficult to lead in purity. He's been working toward healing even before meeting me. What's your advice for this kind of situation? I'm really glad she asked this question because I know that she's definitely not the only one struggling with this. This isn't just a certain culture. Like, this just shows you that this is a universal

0: attraction, sexual attraction, is so strong. What do I do? So where would you start with someone like Stephanie?
1: She's not alone. This is not like a, you know, oh, wow, no one else struggles, you know, in that area. And when I say struggles in the area, I don't just mean in terms of, oh, wow, this is like a difficult because the temptations are there. But I even think our mindset surrounding the struggle, as you're kind of alluding to, can gravitate towards one extreme. Maybe people grew up, again, legalistic culture or highly religious environments or things. Some people say purity culture, whatever that may be. And then maybe have the pendulum swing kind of to the other side and, you know, maybe less boundaries and things like that. So one, just want to normalize and have kind of a word of caution here. Be careful to not let shame creep in if it's not already there. Because if we have a shame-based mindset surrounding, okay, this is wrong and, oh man, and then, you know, if we do this or that, then God is just, it becomes, I think, a very extreme kind of mentality. Then you have shame. And I actually was thinking of the verse, I want to say it's in Romans, where it talks about the kindness of God leads us to repentance. And so I think if we can start to emulate that, have more of a compassion and a curiosity towards ourselves rather than a shame, run and hide, kind of like an Adam and Eve type of right. Example there of saying this wrong, because then shame does not lead to behavior change. So yeah. I just want to emphasize that.
0: I agree.
1: First and foremost.
0: Let's camp out there for a minute, because I think this is really important. You know, I always talk to the clients and people in general about this concept of, first of all, what is shame? Shame is when we are putting ourselves down rather than calling ourselves higher. And there's a big difference between, oh, you're so bad. What is wrong with you? This is filthy. This is so wrong. You are so separating yourself from God. How can you call yourself a Christian? It's this feeling of shame, and it puts you down and questions your relationship with God and others rather than conviction, which calls you higher. And there's a very different voice to that. I mean, even think of parenting, like with children, like one version just puts them down and tells them how terrible they are. The other version is like, I know who you are. Mm-hmm. And I've called you to better things, to healthier things, to things that are for your good, because I believe in you. And that is such a different approach. Right. And too many people, because of what they've been taught about sex before marriage and how bad it is, how dangerous it is, how wrong it is, how filthy it is, they do come with a lot of shame. And I just even remember feeling stuck in my own struggles before marriage and feeling the heaviness of shame until I had an accountability lunch with my mentor. And she looked at me and said, I want you to thank God for those desires. And right. I'm like, what? Like, thank right. God for those desires? Because gratitude moves us toward God. Shame moves us away. And the desires in and of themselves are good.
1: Correct.
0: They're healthy.
1: Correct.
0: Right? So this is really important for people to grasp. Like, I wanna be in right relationship with God and self in order to even begin climbing out of this pit. Right. Because shame will keep me in it again and again and again.
1: Right.
0: So there's some deep work to do even in just unpacking what we believe about ourselves as we're in the midst of sin and struggle.
1: Great example with kind of parenting in that way. If it just feels like this constant kind of punishing dynamic, run and hide, and I'm afraid, and I've got to get my act together before, you know, approaching the throne, so to speak, again, you know, and I think that even can get into some stuff about, well, man, how do you view God and what's your kind of understanding of him? This just has, again, so many layers. We'll have time to unpack all of it, but it really does. So then I think that can even affect kind of your spiritual health as well. And not, again, just in that way of saying, okay, but very simplified, well, sin is bad and what it does, but just in the sense of how you perceive it from, just a place of shame in your relationship. And if there's shame in your relationship, I heard at the beginning, the question says, we talked about our

0: boundaries. Okay, well, that's great. But are you talking about what's happening inside of both of you in the relationship, how you're viewing it? Again, do you feel, you know, shameful? Do you feel embarrassed? Do you feel, how are you making sense of this, you know, if and when and how these boundaries are crossed? Not just, okay, do this. We feel shameful, you know, start over. And then the cycle just perpetuates itself.
1: We were made to connect, but our technology-saturated and social media-connected world has actually isolated us and inhibited our ability to engage in healthy, meaningful, real-life interactions. But there's a skill set that can help you own your role and make the most of every encounter. People Skills offers 31 transformational social skills that will strengthen your interpersonal relationships, increase your influence, and help you create meaningful interactions. It's rooted in scripture and informed by science and psychology, and it's a roadmap that offers practical lessons on empathy, clear communication, listening skills, body language, conflict resolution, attachment styles, forgiveness, and so much more. 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So step one is stepping back and really taking inventory of your beliefs and your why. Why do I really want to do this? Is it just because I feel horrible and I feel like this is wrong and God says no, but my body says yes, and I'm fighting against this? Let's really come to terms with our deep-seated beliefs, because in order for you to be able to overcome this, you've got to land at a place where you actually believe that it is in your best interest to obey, and that God is for you, and that he's not withholding this amazing thing from you, but that he sincerely has your best interest in mind, and he loves you, and he wants you to succeed, and he wants you to have the most fulfilling relationship that you possibly can have with no baggage. And so what's my why? What's my belief about God? Yeah. And really, really coming to terms with some of those things underneath the surface. Why am I even drawn to this? Is there something that it's covering up? Am I stressed? Is this the only way I feel connected to somebody? And maybe there's not a healthy emotional, spiritual connection in this relationship. And so the physical connection is giving me something. There's a lot of reasons that might be underneath that question of why. And if that's difficult for you, this is where working with someone who is trained can be so helpful to help you kind of unpack some of this stuff. So getting to the root of our why. And then once we've done that, like what's another practical thing? What would step two be?
0: Yeah, I love that you mentioned getting to your why, understanding, you know, self-awareness. Oh man, if that can proceed and the behavioral change and the practical steps, that I think will be what makes the next steps more really longstanding, you know, and really not just a short term, because, hey, there are strategies, you know, resources online, some probably better than others, but you could find that. But if you don't do that heart work, that inner work, to your point, understanding your why, understanding maybe some traumas and things, that there's a big connection between how we show up and our sexual selves and our histories, our traumas, our childhood, things like that. So
1: right.
0: Really want to emphasize that.
1: Right.
0: You know, before, because I think sometimes people do, as we see in so many different areas, not just this area, where people want to start with the, okay, well, here are some boundaries and here's what we do. And we start right. Externally.
1: Right.
0: And it says, okay,
1: we
0: well,
1: want to jump to the how before yeah. We have unpacked the why. So maybe to conceptualize this, we'll say the first step is the why.
0: Sure.
1: The second step is the what. What do I actually believe about this?
0: Yeah.
1: And then maybe the third step is a how. So let's zoom in on the what for a little bit. What do I actually believe about sex? Mm-hmm. What do I actually believe about sex before marriage? What do I actually believe about this type of connection? Because I think our underlying beliefs matter with regards to what we end up doing. If you actually believe that it's for your good to wait, to have boundaries, like it's not just because daddy said so.
0: Right.
1: It's because there are significant reasons and ramifications. We know that sex is binding. There's a physiological thing that happens. So it's powerful. And I also think the double-edged sword is that sex is healing. And what I mean by that is it covers up relationship flaws.
0: Correct.
1: But in some ways, it's meant to do that. I mean, I think of my relationship with my husband and how sometimes sex can be the balm to the things that we're walking through and working through. Mm-hmm. But if you're not careful, in outside of marriage, it can be the thing that covers up the cracks that were meant to be exposed so that you know they're there and that you can deal with them before they turn into a serious issue. And if you're constantly covering up the cracks, you don't even know how significant they are. So let's talk a little bit about, like, what do we believe about why this matters? You know, how do we help people conceptualize why this matters?
0: Well, I'm so glad that you mentioned just what you did earlier, because some people, you know, whether they have different interpretations or that a different place spiritually or what have you, it's not my place to say one way or another. But we could say, just from what we know, even research based, about what that kind of physical intimacy and what sex does to the brain and, you know, connections and you know, everything you just said. I don't want to just repeat it, but essentially now we have to think, when that happens, yes, again, both, you know, kind of the good and the bad, because of course, you know, we have that side of saying, well, now I'm seeing my relationship through this lens that has been altered. It just has. And so sometimes we can, and I don't want to paint with a broad brush, but sometimes we can now say, oh, there's a closeness, there's a trust, there's a mutual respect, there's a safety there, right? All these things that can kind of come, you know, because of that physical intimacy has already happened. But what I see all the time with clients and just, you know, over the years, what's that phrase, putting the cart before the horse. Sometimes we make inferences and say, well, because this happened, I must XYZ have this trust in this person, has this character and has all this sort of stuff. And I know that sometimes, of course, that ends up being the case, but sometimes it doesn't, because of it creates this sense of illusion. And again, sometimes it might turn out to be true, but there are other times where it says, oh, now my relationship with this person feels different. Maybe a lot of times people will say just feels more intense, or it feels more right. Like it kind of expedites it. It's pressing that fast forward button on something where maybe other kind of pacing would have helped you make a more informed decision in that way. And just like you said, hey, I think even within the context of marriage, because not to create this, you know, very clear cut kind of thing, that if people are using sex as a way to avoid deeper issues, that even in that context, it's going to be problematic. Absolutely. We're not just picking on one group here by any means.
1: Absolutely. It can definitely become problematic. And I have even seen it become problematic in marriage where there's these huge cracks, these huge issues. It's like, oh, let's just solve it with emotional connection. Let's just solve it with sex. Yeah. And then it creates bigger issues. So we never want sex to be the one and only source of healing, you know, and correct, because it doesn't have that kind of power. And the other thing is, I'll add this. I do feel as though our discipline and self-control outside of marriage paves the way for our discipline and self-control once we are in the covenant of marriage. It's not like, oh, now all of a sudden there's no temptations. Mm-hmm. There's no, like, it continues in different ways. And so you're strengthening something inside of you. And so just to remember, like, the what, let's go into the how while we still have some time. Like, now what, how do we do things practically here? I like that they've started having conversations about this, because I do think it's really important. Mm-hmm. some of the language of like, he's supposed to lead in purity or I'm supposed to lead in purity. Like, I don't necessarily think that leading in purity is one person's job in a relationship. Yeah. I think it's both people's jobs because it's their life. Like, I have to be the one to guard my heart. The Bible says, guard your heart, for it is the wellspring of life. It doesn't necessarily say guard the heart of you and your boyfriend or girlfriend. Not that I'm saying that that shouldn't be, but what I am saying is the primary thing I am to guard is my heart. So I have to be the leader. Whether or not somebody is leading by my side determines whether or not I want to keep them by my side for the long haul. Because if someone's not leading in the ways that you need them to be leading and you feel like you're the only one that's leading in this specific way, maybe that's indicative of something that you should assess. Like, oh, if she is not leading in this way or he is not leading in this way, then are they going to be able to lead in the ways that I need them to lead forevermore in marriage? Final thoughts, Bree.
0: Just one thing I'll say, because I think sometimes this is a message that gets snuck into to places where they say, okay, well, yeah, again, the you know, leading in purity, right? And it sounds very, you know, very intense there. And then I think people think, hey, when we get married, okay, the issue is gone. We did it. We conquered it. Right. And that is just a, you know, kind of asking for trouble with that kind of mentality. You don't get to have such a shame-based, fear-based experience for, you know, X amount of years. And then all of a sudden you're married and say, well, that goes away. Or like you're alluding to as well, if there were issues of emotional unhealth or discipline or accountability or congruence with personal values, well, that's only going to get magnified in marriage. Right. You know, you're getting a little glimpse of it there. So take advantage of that glimpse and allow yourself to pivot and be empowered to make change as needed.
1: Exactly. Like, this is the opportunity to heal what you can or acknowledge what can't be healed and then make steps to say goodbye, you know, to realize this isn't a good match. We're not aligned. So God reveals what he wants to heal, and it's a great opportunity. It's a great invitation to stop and heal what you can. Thanks for joining us, Bree.
0: Thanks so much.

0: you want to go deeper with getting healthy and making healthy relationships, go do a deep dive. Check out DeborahFaleta.com. I'm Deborah Faleta, and it was so great being together again today. And I can't wait to talk with you next week. See you then.
1: Someone recently asked me about the biggest influence on my faith, and my grandma came to mind right away. Hey, my name's Kim. This is Faith Radio. And the reason that my grandma came to mind is because of her prayer life. And one thing that she always used to say was those moments when you feel too overwhelmed, or maybe you feel embarrassed and ashamed and you don't want to pray. Yeah, those are the moments when it's probably most important that we do go to God. And there's never a bad time to pray, but this month we are putting a special focus on prayer and the fact that you can praise God in your prayers as well. So whether things are a struggle and there's some burdens that you're carrying, or maybe things have been going really well, there's never a bad time to pray. And we would love to pray with you at myfaithradio.com. In a couple of weeks, we're going to do a special day of prayer and praise. It's on June 23rd, so mark your calendars. We'd love to talk to you then as well. So get praying at myfaithradio.com today. We would love to pray with you. Don't go it alone.
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5: 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Ask her why she's afraid. She might say, "Because I might forget the lines." Respond with, "Okay, then what would happen?" She might say, "I'll look silly and people will laugh." You say, "Then what?" Keep playing this out until the very end. The game always, always ends with, "God would be with me." Big events can be big opportunities to teach your kids the importance of trusting in God. And that is the biggest event of all. For more tips on how to raise your kids, go to danagresh.com.
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6: Right. And so, we need both. But I think that, you know, the ability to serve people is where walls really start to break down. When we moved into our neighborhood, again, more older people there initially when we moved in, and a couple ladies stopped me on the street. I introduced myself and they said, "Oh, fantastic. 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That's really going to come in handy."
7: So light bulbs.
6: I'm a light bulb changer, yeah. 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That's my job. 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You know? So how has God gifted you, and how can you use those practical things to serve people and show them love?
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10: Hey, you know, I just began to get back into the Bible. I knew where I needed to go, and I knew what God had wanted of me. And so it's kind of a, you know, tie a knot at the end of the rope, and God, let's hang on. And that's what I did. And the amazing thing that happened was, is without my even recognizing it, one day I'm sitting in my cell, and I'm it's a two-man cell, and I've got 10 guys inside of there, and I'm leading a Bible study.
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14: 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He was a golden boy.
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17: Hey, it's so good to have you on Life Support. What we do on this program is we tell stories, and the stories revolve around Jesus and how he redeems people's lives. And we have a story like that today. And a friend of mine named Bob Lott is with us from San Diego area, Casa de Oro Bible Church. Quite a story to tell. And Bob, it's so good of you to be here.
10: Well, thank you. Thank you for having me.
17: Bob and I are in a cohort together. That's how we met over online, involved with the Billy Graham Association and Converge, which is a denomination of churches. And so I learned this story about this guy named Bob, and I thought, well, this is pretty cool stuff. So I appreciate you sharing that. So you grew up in a Christian home, right?
10: Yes, I did. Yeah, raised in a Christian home, went to Christian schools all my life. So church every Sunday, every Wednesday.
17: And then what happened as an adult?
10: So it's kind of a... many things happened as an adult. I guess even when in high school, I had experimented with drugs a little bit. But once I graduated from high school, I ended up joining the service. So I'd gone over to Europe and came back, got married, had a child, and then just began to make some bad choices to where I ended up back into a life of drugs and incarceration.
17: Okay. So let's go back to the Christian home part, you know, because I think, you know, Christian parents, they believe that when they're young parents, if they do all of the right things, all of the right outcomes are going to happen. And, you know, it's scary to think that you can do all the right things, but yet sin is still Satan is still active and sin is still a real thing, right?
10: Oh, most definitely. Like I say, my mom, made sure all of her kids understood and knew who Jesus was and the saving power of Christ. So, you know, I truly believe in my heart as a youngster, I was saved and was active in church and loved church and youth group and everything that surrounded that. So, yeah, even though you still have all those safety nets put in place, you know, there's still always the opportunity to do the wrong thing.
17: Yeah, but here you are, and probably a large part because of their prayers and that foundation they gave you.
10: Well, I blame my incarceration on my mom.
17: How's that?
10: Because every time I was out running crazy, she always prays that I'd get caught because she knew that I was safer inside than I was outside running around.
17: Good for her.
10: So, mom always gets her prayers answered.
17: Yeah. So you didn't get a light prison sentence either. I mean, it was a pretty hard thing, wasn't it?
10: It was. As a matter of fact, I basically did a life sentence, you know, that comes out of the state of California. You know, you can get a 15 to life. Actually, my sentence was 20 at 80, which I did 16 years of it. So, but I mean, that wasn't my first term either. That was my third term. So I did a 2-year term, a 4-year term, and then my last one was a 20-year term.
14: While you were incarcerated, did you have any idea that, even a thought that one day you'd be pastoring a church like yours of those who have been incarcerated?
10: Not at all. No, I mean, growing up, you never thought that. My mom, my folks had three boys, and my mom had always prayed that one of hers would be a preacher. So, mom got her prayers answered, and it just took incarceration to get me to see that. But no, that's furthest thing from my mind.
14: Yeah. One of the things that we do a lot on this program is we talk to those around the prison system. Some have been in prison, some work with those who are in prison. And there seems to be this continuing story of God reaching into the darkness of these men's lives and touching them when they weren't really even pursuing him or thinking about him. And your life totally changed, didn't it, while you were incarcerated?
10: Yeah, you know, it's so with my parents raising us, all of our family in the church, and to know the Lord. I mean, we prayed in the house, and it's when you get in trouble, you at least you know where to turn, right? There's a foundation that's been established, and that's kind of where it was at when I, you know, kind of when I got on the 4-year term. You know, that's a little bit longer. You know, in the state of California, I think I did 26 months on a 2-year term, on a 4-year term, you know, half time, doing good time. And, you know, I thought I had everything turned around, but no, I didn't. So it took a little bit longer to get my attention.
14: A lot of people are hoping or believe that the prison system is to help people be rehabilitated. And maybe some are, maybe some aren't, but well, we hear a lot of stories about how hard it is once guys get out, and women too, about what a difficult transition that was. Did you find the same thing?
10: As the state of California, when you parole, they hand you $200, gate money, we call it, and they say, good luck. As a matter of fact, some of them even say, we'll see you when you come back. Right. You know, this is what they tell you.
14: Very encouraging.
10: Yeah, well, boy, they really lift you up from the gate, right? you know, I had a little help. I got married while I was in the last about 5 years of my sentence. My wife, Jennifer, we knew each other from high school. She had heard from a friend where I was, and she began writing, and we just had established a relationship and then ended up getting married while I was still incarcerated.
14: So here's what got my attention, obviously, when we got together for the first time in our cohort. And what I'm describing here is six pastors that are working to create a DNA of evangelism. And so you know, you're with all these guys with kind of quote unquote normal churches, and they're all great guys, all different churches. But and all of a sudden, here's this guy, Pastor Bob, who's telling us, well, you know, some of this stuff might not apply exactly to my church because my church has ex-cons in it. And I thought, well, that's pretty cool. So tell me how all that happened. I know you started your theological training while you were still inside, right?
10: Yeah, I did. As a matter of fact, what had happened was when I was still in county jail fighting my case, I wasn't trying to play politics and get involved with everybody there. I was there to do my time, and you know, I was trying to fight my way through this. They originally offered me 32 years, and I'm trying to fight my way through that. And
11: 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And now back to Pastor Paul.
14: What I'm describing here is six pastors that are working to create a DNA of evangelism. And so you know, you're with all these guys with kind of quote unquote normal churches, and they're all great guys, all different churches, but And all of a sudden, here's this guy, Pastor Bob, who's telling us, well, you know, some of this stuff might not apply exactly to my church because my church has ex-cons in it. And I thought, well, that's pretty cool. So tell me how all that happened. I know you started your theological training while you were still inside, right?
10: Yeah, I did. As a matter of fact, what had happened was when I was still in county jail fighting my case, I wasn't trying to play politics and get involved with everybody there. I was there to do my time, and you know, I was trying to fight my way through this. They originally offered me 32 years, and I'm trying to fight my way through that. And I just began to get back into the Bible. I knew where I needed to go, and I knew what God had wanted of me. And so it's kind of tie a knot at the end of the rope, and God, let's hang on. And that's what I did. And the amazing thing that happened was without my even recognizing it, one day I'm sitting in my cell, and it's a two-man cell, and I've got 10 guys inside of there, and I'm leading a Bible study. And it just kind of dawned on me, well, man, Lord, if this is what you want, no matter what I do, no matter how much time I get, I'll make sure that I need to go through the doors that you open. And that's when I began searching for accredited colleges to get an education. And I ended up going to Moody Bible Institute from prison and get my bachelor's degree.
14: Wow. So how did that work? Was that all done by correspondence?
10: It was. And in order to have it accredited, the chaplain where I was at in Sentinella State Prison, his name was Steve Francis. He began as my proctor, and they would send him all the tests, and he would monitor them, and then he was the one that would send them back. So he really encouraged me.
14: Did you find at some level that being there was a blessing because you had the time to kind of focus on this and the opportunity to learn in that way?
10: Yeah, you know, I believe it became easier because I know that even out here operating in the church, my days are gone. Everything goes so fast. And at the end of the day, it's like, man, I've missed my study time. And when you're incarcerated, I always had a stack of books under my bunk. So if we ever hit a lockdown, man, you just pull them out and start studying. And I really, me and some of the guys here, we joke about that, man, it's time for a lockdown, that we just need that quiet time to be able to study, because you just don't have it out here as you do inside. So it was a blessing.
14: Well, I think you're distracted by the sunshine and the warm temperatures, which is a problem we don't have here in Minnesota.
10: Hey, my first place where I was incarcerated, they would wake us up at 6 o'clock in the morning for breakfast and tell us that it's still 90 degrees outside.
14: How about that? Well, that doesn't sound so bad right now, but I know it won't sound so great in a couple of months. Yeah. So you were transferred then to San Quentin Prison.
10: Yes.
14: And what did God do there in this process for you?
10: Well, what had happened was I began doing research on the institutional side about my education. And I read that one of the programs at San Quentin was a college program. You could get your AA degree there for free. So I wanted to transfer there to get my general ed all taken care of to where I could transfer it towards my bachelor's. And God had just worked it out to where my boss that I worked for in the prison happened to be filling in for the associate warden when I went to committee, and he agreed to send me to San Quentin to get that done. So he kind of helped me out. Wow. And that's how I got up there, was for the school program.
14: So God knew exactly where you needed to be at that exact moment.
10: He did. I believe he orchestrated everything there, to get me where I needed to go.
14: Yeah. So once you realized that you were on this track, what were your hopes for the future at this point? Do you remember?
10: To get out of prison. it didn't really hit me until later. I was at Sentinella for 3 years, and then I transferred to San Quentin for the 4 years. For the last 12, I went to went to San Quentin, and began getting involved in the chat program. And, you know, some God and some things happened there that put me in a position that I don't think any inmate has ever had before that time or since that time, that the chaplain was kind of fired. He was removed from the institution, and we were left without a chaplain. So because I had a bachelor's degree and I was ordained at the time, I petitioned the warden to allow me to facilitate all the services in there. And then with a free staff that helped, we ran the chapel as inmates.
14: Wow. Wow. That's a God thing.
10: Yeah. It was amazing just the way that it happened. As a matter of fact, the one of the older chaplains tried to come back in to help out, and some of the other staff said, "No, that's okay. We don't need you. They're doing a great job."
14: Good for you. Yeah, and little did you know that you were getting on-the-job training.
10: I was. Yeah. You know, God just, you know, basically once I began acting as a pastor inside, I knew that this is the avenue God had chosen. And, you know, it's just the track that I saw and pursued.
14: Yeah, that's pretty neat stuff. Yeah. What was the reaction of the inmates around you when they started noticing all this stuff happening in your life? I mean, you must have gotten the attention of a few guys.
10: You know, so one of them was the chaplain that was there, before he got removed. You know, there's a lot of things that really went on in my life. Inside the prison system in California, they have what's called joint venture, which is a private company that, you know, puts their company inside of prison, and they pay minimum wage to the guys to actually work there. If you know about the prison system, especially in California, guys earn anywhere from, you know, 19 cents an hour to the highest paid is usually like $1 an hour to work. And God had just allowed me to be in a position where I was making $11.50 an hour, to where one of the ladies said to me one day, "How does it feel to be the highest paid inmate in the state of California?" And I just, "You got to be kidding me." I mean, that's just the way that God had opened the door and allowed me to do some things there. So, yeah, and they did. I guess, you know, I think that a leader never needs to push his way to the top. People recognize leadership qualities and they just follow. So when the chaplain was fired, and San Quentin in the Bay Area, Oakland and Richmond and all those towns around there, it's a really a predominantly a black prison. And in the chapel, it was the same way. You know, the higher, you know, the white guys were a minority in the chapel, and everybody looked to me and said, "Well, what are we going to do, Bob?" And I just said, "Well, let's do what God has called us to do." And we just, you know, ran that chapel for about 4 years before they hired another one.
14: Wow. What a great opportunity to have an influence on other people and to learn exactly kind of the ins and outs of how to help people in that setting. And, you know, the thing that's so neat, Bob, is, and we will talk about what you're doing now, too, especially in our next segment, but the credibility that you had with those guys, because you were one of them, that must have gone a long way.
10: You know, I still have a lot of friends, mostly all the lifers that were with me at the time. I just heard the last one finally got out of prison. You know, we still have friendships and relationship with these guys. You know, you build a pretty close brotherhood. As a matter of fact, my first prayer partner at Sentinella, I hadn't seen him in 12 years. Well, actually, it was longer than that because, probably closer to 20. He's now my assistant pastor here.
14: Wow. I like that. Yeah. So when did you get the idea of building a church like this?
10: I didn't. What happened was when I got out, I tried to get into a church and become involved in it and, you know, pursue ministry through other churches. But I really ran into some tough situations with pastors that really didn't know what to do with me, you know, because one, I had as much or more biblical knowledge than they did. I had the ability to preach and teach like they did. And it's like, what do you do with this guy who I had one pastor kick me out of church saying that if I kept doing what I was doing, he would lose his job. And it's tough because I'm just trying to follow what God has for me. So we started a Bible study in our home. My wife and I bought a house, and you know, the one thing that we asked for was a room big enough to hold a Bible study in, and our front room would probably hold about 30 people. You know, so it was God answered that prayer, and we began a Bible study. And we outgrew my front room, so we ended up taking it to a church who had a bigger room, and then we outgrew that room, and we finally just said, well, let's start a service on Saturday nights. And this isn't incarcerated people. This is just people that I've met through different churches started coming to the Bible study. So we started a service, and on Saturday nights, a friend of my mom's, the Morgans, who Tom Morgan used to be the treasurer for Converge Southwest. Anyways, he told me about this church that didn't have a pastor. And so I came over here to tell them, hey, look, if you need help, I'll pulpit fill for you until you find your pastor. And they had me come back, and they said, man, do you want to apply? I said, no, God's got me right where he wants me. And finally, they made me apply. So that's how I got here. So and when I got here, I was the convict. That was it. Everybody else was normal people, right? And they hadn't been in trouble. And the church had 29 people at the time when we came. And so it just grew from there. And then my testimony's on the website, and people that had been in trouble, you know, they just started coming. Then by word of mouth, you know, we grew. So
14: they found a place that they felt at home and they weren't going to be judged.
10: That's right. I mean, when you got guys that are just blasted with tattoos here, and you walk in and you see that, it's funny because the people that had never been in trouble that were here before, man, they love these guys. They welcome them in. And so it's really awesome to see the way that the congregation has accepted everybody that walks through the door. It doesn't matter what you look like.
14: Yeah, that's really great. And I want to talk to you more about your church. But just before we go here in this segment, if I was sitting next to you in prison and you were helping me and I didn't know anything about spiritual things, what's the one word of encouragement you would give me? Because what we're doing right here will be seen by thousands of men like you that were incarcerated.
10: You know, I think grace really comes in from an incarceration standpoint, right? When we understand that when I break a law out on the streets, there's consequences. And a lot of people don't understand there's a spiritual aspect that all comes from, that if we break God's law, there's a circumstance, an eternal circumstance that goes along with that. But yet, having somebody pay my penalty so that I don't have to go through it, it really, you become to understand that because if somebody came and did my sentence without asking for anything, you know, then you understand grace just a little bit. And that's kind of where I go with guys like that.
14: Yeah, that's really great. The metaphor is right in front of you. It's right there.
10: We see it every day, you know, and that's what you use. You know, God's the judge. Satan's the prosecutor, and Jesus is my defender. You know, he's my public defender. And you know, when the devil says he did this, this, and this, Jesus says, yes, he sure did, but I paid the penalty, and God says not guilty.
14: That's cool. And the accuser of the brethren is everywhere.
10: Yeah.
14: He's trying to remind us that, you know, we shouldn't be accessing this grace, but God has different ideas. And so, it's good, you know, it doesn't matter if you've been in prison or not. We're all at the same spot. We're all stained with sin. We all need Jesus.
10: We all have the same need.
14: Yep, that's exactly right. Well, Bob, it's been great to talk with you. We're going to have you back in our next segment. I wish the best in your church, and thanks for doing what you're doing for the kingdom.
10: Thank you, Paul. I appreciate it.
14: So you heard what Bob was talking about. We talked about grace, and maybe in your life you're wondering right now, like, how you can make up for the things that you've done, or maybe you have regrets or sadness about some things in your past. Well, Bob nailed it. That's the gospel. The gospel is that Jesus came because we all have sin, and sin is what keeps us from having a relationship with God, and ultimately keeps us from being able to be in heaven. And then, unfortunately, there is a hell for those who are unable to repent. But the good news is that Jesus wants you to come to him. And so if you have any interest at all in Jesus Christ, call a pastor, phone a friend that you know goes to church, and begin to pursue it. Maybe grab a Bible, start reading the Gospel of John. But don't let those thoughts just go by, because it's too important. And I'm glad you listened today. 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
18: 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I hope you are getting exactly what you need when you tune into Faith Radio. You know, I don't know what you're going through. I don't know what struggles you are facing, but I know you have the power, not on your own, it's not your own power, but the power of the Holy Spirit to overcome it. The Holy Spirit is upon you. God is with you. So whether it's a test, whether it's your job or relationship that is struggling, financial concerns, health concerns, know that the Holy Spirit is with you. Whatever struggle you are facing, whatever battle that you have today, tomorrow, next week, God is with you. He's got you in this. Lean into that, trust that promise from him, and know that you can overcome it.
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23: It doesn't matter what you've done or should have done. 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
24: Parents, if you're at the end of your rope, the next few minutes will be for you. This is Parenting Today's Teens with Mark Gregson. Mark is the founder and executive director of Heartlight Ministries, a residential counseling program for teens. Courtney LaFleur is here as well, a licensed professional counselor. And Mark, we're going to talk about some encouragement for parents today.
25: Yeah, you know, the world I live in is packed with parents and grandparents who are at the end of their rope. They don't know what to do. Their marriages are struggling. Their teens are out of control. And they live in a world of frustration because they can't handle what's been thrown at them. It's a tough place to be. And a harder place as time passes, and a much harder place if they don't take the steps to get out of that rut. This is a family issue, and everyone in the family has to be considered when determining the right course of action to take. So let's talk about what parents can do when they feel like they're at the end of their rope.
24: All right, we'll get started in just a moment with Mark and Courtney, who also will talk with Caden, a young man who came from a family that was just filled with tragedy. We'll learn about that story and how God has healed. That's ahead on Parenting Today's Teens. And Mark has created a workbook for parents called Developing Rules and Consequences. It gives you the tools and encouragement you need to stick to the rules and consequences you put in place for your teens. So it's free. Get a copy of ParentingTodaysTeens.org. Let's get into this important topic, Mark. What do you mean when you say parents are at the end of their rope?
25: Well, you know, I think they're scared. I mean, they don't sleep. They don't feel like anything's working. And a defeatist mindset enters, which only piles on to the anxiety they feel, which is really a fear of the unknown and what's down the road. And this can look like teens who reject their parents' teaching and their biblical values. They begin experimenting, become anxious or depressed, self-medicated, ignore directives, are disrespectful, they lie, they're bullying people, and they're failing in school. Anything other than what a mom or dad would want for their teen. And so they're just going, I don't know what to do anymore. I don't feel like I can hold on. There's no more rope for me to grab a hold of. They're at the end of their rope.
24: Well, Courtney, it's great to have you here as well. What can parents and grandparents do?
26: I'll steal some of Mark's words for this one, says this all the time, but we've got to remember that all behavior is goal-oriented. So whatever it is you're seeing as this big issue that has you at the end of your rope here isn't actually the issue. The failing grades aren't the problem. The substance use isn't the problem. The eating disorder isn't the problem. It's everything going on in their head and in their heart that's showing up in this way. So we've got to be aware of that so that we don't spend so much time trying to treat the symptoms and we're getting to the root of the problem. Well, that's not to say that we also don't treat the symptoms. We do need to do that or else we'll never get to the root. But just knowing that there's more to it to that, even if your kid stops smoking weed every day, if they haven't dealt with the depression or the anxiety that's underneath it all, then it's just going to show up in some other negative behavior.
25: Okay, you know, and let me, you know, would you agree with this, that if we just stop a kid smoking weed, let's say they're doing that, and we Velcro them to the wall, duct tape them to a pole or something, that everything's solved?
26: Yeah, I think that's what parents want. I think that's what we wish were true, because then we don't have to look at something deeper, something that could be scarier or harder to control. If we could just put out this fire, then, you know, we can let everything burn down over here as long as we don't see it.
25: Well, true. And what we're really doing is fueling the issues, because we're now keeping a child from resolving what they think, you know, they're trying to do because the behavior is goal-oriented. But I go, sometimes just controlling the behavior doesn't do it.
26: Yeah.
25: I mean, you've got to tackle the other issues there.
26: So you've got to have some really honest conversations. You've got to be very open to hearing from your kid what's causing this, even if it's you, even if it's something within your family. You've got to welcome those conversations so that you can get to the root of what's going on. if that doesn't work, if they're not talking to you, you're going to have to employ your resources. You're going to have to look at your community and try to get help from whoever you can, whether it's a counselor, a grandparent, a friend, anybody that can come in and speak to your child in a way that you can't, or reach them in a way that you're not able to. You cannot let your pride get in the way of reaching out to those people.
25: Yeah.
24: All right. I've done all those things and it's not working. Now what do I do?
25: You know, I think we used to look at psychiatrists as a bunch of nut jobs that, you know, were just kind of whacked out and weren't connected with the world, because we looked at mental illness as that it's something that's separate. Okay, so kids today are dealing with more mental illness because of just the way the culture is. And there may be a time that we get medicine involved, that we go for a medical exam or take them to a psychiatrist and say, tell me what's going on. I know a lot of people that go, well, I'm never going to go to a psychiatrist because it means I'm a nut and they're all wacky people. And I go, well, you can, but that would be like, for me, if I have a headache, not taking an aspirin or a Tylenol. Why would I not want to treat the problem so it goes away, so I can figure out what the problem is? And so that may be one thing. The other thing may be, you know, change their environment a little bit. I know people that go, we got to get out of here. We can't, we got to get out of this place. It's not working. It's not healthy for our kids. It's not healthy for our family. We've got to do something different.
26: I know a lot of parents who, especially the ones I talk to at Heartlight, they've tried all those things, the conversations, getting friends, getting family, even medication, and their child is so resistant to any type of help that they just end up spinning their wheels and they can't get anywhere different. And so speaking to those families in particular, that's where a place like Heartlight comes into play. And, you know, it doesn't even have to be Heartlight, but anywhere that you can get your kid out of that environment and kind of force some change on them. You can't really force anything in your home. There's only so many boundaries you can put up. Even getting a medication that can be helpful, you can't make your kid take it. And if it comes to it, you know, we're looking at a worst case scenario here. If your kid's unreachable, then you may have to make some decisions and get them out of your home to a place where people like us have a fresh start and a clean slate with your kid, and we can try to reach them.
25: Yeah, you know, and I think what happens when the families that I see that do bring their kids here, they're fearf-

0: comes into play. And my encouragement is to do something before you're not able to do anything.
1: Well, that brings up the next point. HeartLite is great for the teen. It's also great for the parent. And parents need to find help here, too.
0: Well, yeah. I mean, it's a family problem. I mean, as I said at the very beginning, it's a family issue. And either a family's missing something, they don't know how to do something, or they need to add some more parenting tools to their toolbox and so that they know what to do when a child's experiencing these difficult times. And so that's where we spend a lot of time with parents. Sometimes I think that our ministry is to parents, and we just house kids here.
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1: Well, I know you have more you can share with us, and you will, coming up in a few moments. But you're also going to take time out to talk with Caden, one of the teens living in HeartLite who's been helped. And these conversations are always so great. So stay tuned for that. And also check out so many resources, many of them free, at ParentingTodaysTeens.org.
0: On the hardest days, parents sometimes feel like giving up. 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
0: Caden, thank you so much for being a part of the program. You know, here's a question that I always ask everybody, because I think it's important for parents to know that kids do different things to get to HeartLite. What was going on in your life that got you here?
4: I would say I was a pretty angry little kid. I mean, I always took it out on somebody else. I mean, I never really thought it was, like, my fault. Like, I always thought it was somebody else. I always had an excuse for really anything. I mean, I really took it out on my little siblings a lot. I mean, it wasn't really much, but it was just, like, I would yell at them.
0: Yeah.
4: I always be yelling at my mom and dad. I was just an angry kid.
0: Why? Why do you think you were?
4: I feel like when I was little, there was a lot of things that I was just blamed for, because I had a separate pair of parents, really, when I was young. And there was just a lot of trauma. I was kind of abused a lot.
0: Okay, wait, you say a second set of parents. What do you mean?
4: Well, I had my dad and my bio mom. My bio dad was very abusive, so he always took his anger out on me. So
0: oh, wow.
4: That kind of carried on later once he passed away. Yeah, and I always just took it out on everybody else, because I don't know why. I just always had a, like, fire inside my body.
0: Do you think that's because of what you saw? What
4: yeah.
0: you saw in him dealing with life, that you picked it up and were doing the exact same thing?
4: Yeah. I just didn't know how to deal with it. Just
0: wow.
4: took it out.
0: Wow. Okay. So then you say, you said second family. Then what happens? Your mom remarries?
4: Well, my bio mom also got killed, but...
0: Wait. Your dad died and then your... Mom got killed?
4: How, yeah.
0: Tell me about that real quick.
4: Really what happened is one night my little sister noticed that, because they usually watched Walking Dead at night.
0: Yeah.
4: So she went downstairs because she heard two gunshots. So she asked to go, if they could turn down the TV. She went downstairs. They're both lying dead on the floor. And so it ended up my stepdad killed my bio mom committed suicide.
0: Wow. Wow.
4: Yeah.
2: And how old are you when this happened?
4: I was 4 or 5.
2: Okay, yeah, so pretty little.
4: Yeah. But luckily before that, my bio dad got divorced from my bio mom. So he was still in the picture. And he was actually dating my mom now.
0: Yeah.
4: And she's a really nice

0: mom, I couldn't ask for any more.
1: Oh, cool.
0: Yeah.
1: Cool.
2: So you went to live with them after that full time?
0: Yeah.
2: Yeah.
0: It was.
2: But obviously a lot of the trauma spilled over into living with them and saw a lot of anger spill out there.
0: Yeah, I definitely could say it was a work of God that they kept all their stuff together and just plowed through it.
2: Mm-hmm.
0: Really raised me upright. I would say on both of our parts, there were some wrong things done. But, I mean, I feel like overall, the overall picture looked a lot better now than it did then.
2: Yeah.
1: What was going on that when they said, we got to do something? He needs to go to Heartlight. What kind of prompted that, I guess?
0: First, the anger, and it was really just stealing. Even though it might have been little things, it was just, you know, stealing little things that could end up.
1: Yeah, yeah.
0: Like, yeah, it gets bigger. Like, you might end up stealing from stores. Stealing from stores might end up, you know, stealing the wrong thing. Like, it just introduces you into just drugs,
1: yeah,
0: alcohol, all of that. It just always has a way of finding you when you get into that cycle.
1: Was that a part of what you were doing?
0: It was probably one of the leading up things.
1: Yeah.
0: Like, it was probably the next chapter of life that might have happened, mm-hmm, but really.
2: So your parents were like, we're not getting there. We're intervening before it gets to that point.
0: Yeah.
2: Yeah.
1: I mean, when they said, okay, we're going to do something, what was your response?
0: I mean, I was so sick and tired of my parents. I was like, thank God, I'm not here anymore.
1: Wow.
0: Yeah.
1: Wow. Okay, so you get to Heartlight, and how'd the relationships go in the house?
0: Really, I never really talked to them on phone calls. Like, I never really responded. Most of the time, it was just like 10 minutes, never really talked.
1: Your parents, yeah.
0: Yeah. Residents, I mean, I would always say I was just a little kid. I always got on their nerves.
2: Because you're a bit younger than some of the other residents. You're one of the younger residents here. So you felt like you were mostly just getting on their nerves, trying to relate to them and things like that. Was that hard for you?
0: I mean, yeah, for sure. They're a lot older. I couldn't really relate to them on like really anything. And I also just had bad habits of just talking. I was a motor mouth when I was young, so I mean, never stopped talking. Yeah, I feel like that was also one of the reasons.
1: Wow. Okay, so you meet with a counselor, you go to group meetings, and like we have here, what was the thing that you uncovered about yourself? What did you find out about yourself that you didn't know?
0: Probably say that I always kept like my secrets in the dark. Like I never really thought about them. I just always try to forget about them.
1: Yeah.
0: I feel like I've learned a lot about them and how it's like carried on to my life now.
1: Yeah.
0: Like my stepdad was always taking out his anger on me. That's why I took my anger out on other people.
1: Yeah.
0: Just because I didn't know how to really deal with that. Just that's the way my brain was just wired when I was young.
1: Mm-hmm. Wow.
0: And I feel like being at Heartlight, it just helps you cut those wires and like wire it a little bit better than it was.
1: Yeah. So, I mean, when did you start realizing that? Because I think you came as a little kid.
0: Mm-hmm.
1: But you're not a little kid anymore. I mean, you can see the growth and how you've changed. And you can see that. What would you say is the number one thing that you see in yourself that I'm coming alive or I see a new part of me that I haven't seen, or my relationship with my family's great now? I mean, what is it that you see?
0: Well, one of the biggest parts is that my little siblings now, every single time they see me, it's just like, you can see that they're overjoyed to see me.
1: That they miss you?
0: Yeah.
1: A lot.
0: Mm-hmm.
1: Do you miss them a lot?
0: Yeah, for sure.
1: Yeah. And you're going home soon?
0: Yeah.
1: What do you think is going to be the biggest challenge when you go home?
0: School. I mean, I feel like get a degree from high school. I'll go to college, get a music degree, like make my own songs, because that's what I've been doing since like I was very little.
1: Wow. Play guitar or anything?
0: Yeah, guitar, drums.
1: Oh, wow.
0: A little bit of trombone.
1: Yeah.
0: Yeah.
2: So, kind of going back a little bit, the anger that you said you had that kind of spilled out into everything else, I would imagine, my guess is that there's probably still some anger there at, you know, different things in your life, circumstances or things that have happened. How do you deal with that now?
0: I mean, I would definitely say music is a big part of it.
2: Mm-hmm.
0: Listening to songs not only just numbs it, but also at the same time, I feel like it picks away at it just a little bit.
2: Okay.
0: And just like throws it away. And I like it just eats away at it, at like the anger, and just kind of not like get rid of it, but it just helps me acknowledge how to deal with it.
2: So it's that you've found ways that work for you to express and cope with that. Can you verbalize that to like your family or friends now when you start to feel some of that anger or anxiety or whatever it might be in you?
0: Yeah, for sure. I mean, I always tell my mom and dad, it's like, this is like really getting on my nerves, or it's just, I need a break from this. Like, this is, I feel like I'm shutting down right now. Mm-hmm. It's just like, this isn't working out so well.
1: Mm-hmm. Wow.
0: Just a lot more communication.
1: Well, you know, you're far better than a lot of people. Mm-hmm. A lot of people carry stuff like that through their whole life, and they're miserable, and it's full of pain, and they're angry, and they take it out on other people, which creates anger in other people. I mean, but you've done a wonderful, wonderful job. We're proud of you. You ought to be proud of yourself, and I know your parents are proud of you.
0: Yeah.
1: You love your parents?
0: Yeah, for sure.
1: Think they love you?
0: Yeah, I know that for sure.
1: Yeah, I know that too. So, hey, thank you for being a part of the program. This is it's good to hear your story about kind of your background and what led up to things and how well you've done. Mm-hmm. Thanks, man. Appreciate it.
3: Do you appreciate hearing these teens open up their hearts to Mark and Courtney? Mark, let's give parents a few more practical ways to hold on where they are at the end of their rope.
4: Yeah, and remember that, I mean, I think every program, every time we record, whatever we do, we're always looking for ways to go, okay, how do we pass on something? Let's just not tell good stories or get people an understanding of what's happened in the kids' world, but actually pass on something that we think works. And after 50 years of doing this, and Courtney's done it for like a month. No, not really. Not really. But I go, and she's done it enough that you begin to see patterns that if you just do some of these little things at work. And the first thing is this: look at yourself. Before you look at the speck in somebody else's eye, look at the log in your own. Are you a contributing factor to the inappropriate behavior that you see in your child? And are you doing something that's getting in the way of the relationship? And if you are, then identify that, admit it to your child, and say, I want a better relationship. I want to go to a different place. I don't want to remain in this mess right here. I think that's so important for the admission. If you never admit anything or admit that you're wrong or have done something wrong, then you will never hear those words out of your teen as well. Look at yourself.
2: Once you've done that and you've identified the thing you're doing wrong, because there probably is something for all of us, then you got to try something new. And if nothing's working, nothing that you've tried works, you have to get help quick. Things are going to escalate if nothing that you're doing is bringing your kid back to you. And what I've seen time and time again is that parents wait almost too late because they're too prideful to admit that they can't do it on their own. And that's a really, really hard thing to do, to be able to say, hey, this thing that I'm supposed to know how to do, parent my kid, I'm lost and I need help. Mm. And you have to. The pride that you feel or the need to be right or be capable of this is not worth the path that your child's going down. So you're going to have to put that aside and get some help.
4: Yeah. And I want you to hear that Courtney and I are not neglecting the fact that you have to manage behavior. You do have to manage behavior. I wrote a workbook called Developing Rules and Consequences. And I go, it's a part of developing structure in the home that encourages, you know, kids to pursue certain behaviors and discourage other behaviors. And then what I do is participate in it as discipline, which is helping a kid get to where they want to go and keeping them from where they don't want to end up. But the whole point of it is helping them get to a good place, stop the behavior that's detracting from the real issue so that we can deal with those real issues. And so by all means, develop the relationship, develop the structure, and make sure that you're continuing to pursue, you know, looking at the issues that are driving the behavior.
2: At the end of the day, you have to do what needs to be done, even if your kid ends up hating you for it. Oh. And so that's the biggest fear, I think, for a lot of parents, is that they'll lose the relationship if they hold that hard line. But sometimes that's worth it. It's worth it for your kid to hate you if it means that you're saving their life. So yeah, you got to take the car away if they're going to drive drunk and hurt themselves or somebody else. Or you have to kick them out of your home if it means that's the only way that they grow up and figure things out on your own. So figure out what it is that is worth sacrificing that relationship and then act on it.
3: Courtney, we want to do better as parents, so what should we be asking ourselves?
2: I've talked a lot about pride getting in the way in these moments. And so really, I just want parents to reflect on what it is about themselves that would stop them from asking for help when they know they need it.
3: Very helpful. Thank you, Mark. Thank you, Courtney. And Mark, your final words are always so very powerful. I urge our listeners to stay with us now as we wrap up the program. So go ahead.
4: Hey, moms and dads, and some of you grandparents also. If you're at the end of your rope right now, good. That means you're still holding on. But here's the thing about ropes. They have a purpose. They're not just for giving you something to hang on when life gets tough. There's something you use to pull people up, to tie things together, and to keep things from falling apart. So don't let go. Get help from someone you trust and do what needs to be done, even if your teen pushes back really hard. The behavior you're seeing right now isn't the whole story. There's always something deeper going on underneath. Your job is to care enough to find out what that is. Hang on, Mom. Hang on, Dad. Hang on, all you grandparents. What feels like the end might just be the beginning of something really good.
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6: 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My name is Wyatt. 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
12: This is Carter Conlon. This country and this world needs the Church of Jesus Christ. But they don't need us just at the first table of only association with Jesus Christ. As with Lazarus in his story, this alone is not enough. Lazarus could one time say, "Yeah, I know him. Yes, I know Jesus. He's come to my house. Yes, I know his word." Now, this can get you into heaven, but it's not the testimony that will win this generation. The testimony that will win this generation is simply this: as with Lazarus, I used to be dead, but now I live. I used to be blind, but now I see. I was a captive, but now I've been set free. The person that I am is only because of Jesus Christ and His life inside of me. And what God has done for me, He can also do for you. This is the testimony this world needs. If you can hear His voice today, don't harden your heart to it. It's now time, my brother and sister, to pray.
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15: He was hiding in plain sight, and yet it was as though he had completely vanished. Hey everyone, I'm Than Bennett. Welcome into The Equipped. I'm so glad that you are here. I'm going to tell you the rest of that story in just a moment when we come to the true segment of the broadcast. And then at the end of our time together, when we land on the beautiful segment, we're going to be talking about Have Shell Will Travel. Have Shell Will Travel. There will, of course, be an image that accompanies that. If you take in the image now, you will understand why the strange title, Have Shell Will Travel. We will land there when we come to the end of our time together in just a moment. In between those two considerations of the true and the beautiful, we will do as we always do. We will consider headline news, including a primary shakeup, 300 gold bars are stolen from the CIA, and a rocket explodes. Now, why do we do that? If you are new to this broadcast, that might seem like a strange format, but this is what we do every week. The Equipped is a gathering of Jesus followers who come together each week to consider all things in our world between and through the lens of the true and the beautiful. And so we open every broadcast by starting on truth, and we close every broadcast by posturing ourselves in beauty, and we only consider the divisive and sometimes broken stories of our world through that frame, through that lens. It's really the lens that is given to us in Philippians 4, verse 8, and we want to be followers of Jesus who interact with the divisive stories in a way that brings redemption to them. And so we start with truth, we stand on that foundation, we consider headline news, and then we posture ourselves in beauty as we return back out into the world. And we would love you to be a regular part of our community. Of course, you can always join this broadcast. 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And by the way, while you're there, go ahead and click on archives. If you have not already seen this, open this week's edition and scroll to the very bottom. Take in the image provided by my wife, Brooke, and you will be prepared for when we come to the beautiful segment in just a moment. But let me return to this moment where he was hiding in plain sight, and yet he had almost completely vanished. I'm going to tell you who that was and why it matters right now on The True. So he was hiding in plain sight, and it was as though he had completely vanished. And to make this even more astounding, he was not hiding alone. There was a whole group of people that were hiding with him. Now, this was my Uncle Tom, and I was about 10 years old, and this was the night that Uncle Tom became a hide-and-seek legend. We actually called the game that we were playing, some of you may be familiar with this, we called it Kick the Can. It was a version of hide-and-seek, but to win the game, you had to come out of hiding, and you had to kick the can that was being guarded in order to win. But Uncle Tom didn't really care about winning the game. He just wanted to sort of terrorize the other team. He wanted to implant a memory by hiding for as long as he could. And on this night, we were convinced, we were absolutely convinced that Uncle Tom was cheating. In fact, we thought maybe he had abandoned the game altogether and gone inside. So we actually, after a time, sent someone on our team to go inside and check. But no, nobody had come inside. We were convinced that Uncle Tom was cheating because we had checked every single hiding spot on this 2.5-acre property that we were playing on. In fact, we had checked every single hiding place twice. Still no sign of Uncle Tom or the group that he was hiding with. And to be honest, we were past the point of giving up. We were really no longer searching. We were just merely walking the property together as a team. And we were doing it together because, quite frankly, we were a little disconcerted. We had an uncomfortable feeling of searching this property alone while so many people were theoretically still in hiding but seemed to have disappeared. That's when we sent somebody inside to see, did Uncle Tom and the team abandon the game? Are they playing a trick? Are they inside? But no, they were not inside. It was as though they had vanished. And that was the thought in my mind as we walked as a group through the open space on the property. And then I literally tripped over Uncle Tom, who was lying quietly prone into one of the very gentle grassy slopes on the property. This was not a hill. This was just a slight slope, a slight incline. And the shadows from the trees on the property had concealed that slight slope just enough where Uncle Tom and his group could hide. And when I tripped over Uncle Tom, my heart nearly fell out of my chest. They had been hiding, I put that in quotation marks, they'd been hiding in about the most plain and open space on the entire property. And it was because of those shadows that they were able to conceal themselves, but they weren't really hidden. The reason that we couldn't find them, and really the only possible way to miss them, was to neglect to look for them in the places that were in plain sight. We'd been searching in hiding places, and they were hiding in the open. We had been looking behind every tree, under every bush, around every corner, behind every building. Every place with the potential to conceal had been searched out, and the only square footage of the property that was left unchecked were those places where there was theoretically nowhere to hide. And so because of that, this strategy of hiding in plain sight became the winning strategy. And it wasn't because they were concealed, it was because there was a lack of searching out. I remember that night very well, decades later now, and I remember it fondly, and I have reflected on a number of lessons from that night, and I've included some of them in my book called In Search of the King. But I tell that portion of the story to you this week in order to ask you this question. What treasure from God's word is hiding from you in plain sight? Psalm 119 is the longest book in the Bible. We don't know the psalmist who penned it. There are some ideas, but it is an unidentified author that penned this longest chapter. And he said it this way: open my eyes that I may see wonderful things in your law. That's verse 18. My friend, there are treasures upon treasures in God's Word. It is your glory to seek them out. And sometimes deep study yields such great fruit. You dig into the Word and you get complex truths that come out of them. They are truths that are tucked in parables and letters to the early church, and even in those genealogies that can sometimes be hard to get through. If you look for those treasures in God's Word, you will find them. And I would tell you that the key to finding them is being a consistent disciple, to be disciplined in this daily endeavor of being in God's Word. But in all honesty, part of that discipline needs to be asking Him to open your eyes to the truth of God's word that are hiding in plain sight. You need to be faithful to His Word. You need to explore the corners of it. Yes, search out the mysteries of His Word, but also just be faithful in simply following the regular arc of the story of God and His Son, Jesus Christ, the Holy Spirit that infills you, and ask that triune God this: God, open my eyes to the wonderful things from your word, from your law that you have for me today. Not every search is difficult or complex. Some of them are, and there are rich fruits and truths to be derived from that. But if you are searching in the correct place and asking for eyes that can see, sometimes you will discover the most rich truth is hiding in plain sight. God, open our community's eyes to these wonderful things, both those that are hidden and those that are plain. May you allow us to see what we are currently missing, but which is hiding in plain sight. Less than 2 weeks after U.S. Senator Bill Cassidy from Louisiana was defeated in his Republican primary for the U.S. Senate, U.S. Senator John Cornyn from Texas was similarly defeated in his primary by Texas Attorney General Ken Paxton. It was not a particularly close race. The margin was 64 to 36. Senator Cornyn had been in the U.S. Senate for 24 years. He was the second highest ranking Republican in the chamber until his defeat. And Paxton will now face Texas State Rep. James Tallarico, the Democrat nominee, in one of the most closely watched general elections for U.S. Senate in November. As we zoom out and we consider how we as Jesus followers should interact with this story, I would tell you that the primary season on both the Republican side and the Democrat side always have the potential to shift what is usually a preconceived notion about what the outcome of the general election in November will be. And this year is certainly no different. This year's results have certainly done that. This has been a significant shakeup of in particular, the U.S. Senate races. And the defeat of Bill Cassidy and John Cornyn, they definitely mark a sea change in for Senate Republicans, but they also provide an opportunity for Democrats to potentially boost their chances to take the Senate seat and ultimately to take over control of the U.S. Senate. So it's not just an intra-party change that is happening here. It changes the dynamics of the general election for both parties. Now, in the U.S. House of Representatives, Representative Thomas Massie of Kentucky also lost a high-profile Republican primary. He did so after U.S. President Donald Trump endorsed his opponent. And so, as a Jesus follower, these results might align with your preferences. Maybe you are glad that these upstart candidates won these primaries. They might differ with your preferences. Maybe you like the incumbents that have been defeated in these primaries. But if you reside in Louisiana or Texas or Kentucky or other states where similar things have happened, this is definitely going to have an impact in how you are represented in the federal government. You might think it's for the better, you might think it's for the worse, but it most certainly impacts that. If you are in those states, by the way, I am sure you are at least somewhat grateful you have a lull in the commercials that are happening. They ramp up during primary season. They are coming again in the fall, I assure you. But no matter your political persuasion, Election Day should be viewed by us as Jesus followers as more of a mile marker than a finish line. Because the gospel of Jesus Christ, the mission that you've been given, the mandate that we have as Jesus followers, that persists even in a political environment that does not mesh with ours. It continues in every political environment and across all partisan divides. And so today, maybe you find yourself victorious in these primaries. Maybe you find your preferred candidate vanquished. But no matter what your opinion is of these results, your mission remains the same as it was last week or last month or last year. And it is this: go and make disciples. You know, every election for as long as I can remember has been billed as the most important election ever. But you have already been tasked with the Great Commission, and you do not have to wait for the election season to walk that out. Hi, Faith Radio family. Than Bennett here with a special invitation for you. So much in our world today is screaming for us to be consumed by fear and division and brokenness. But the promise of the gospel means that our foundation is secure. We should live not from a place of fear, but instead our lives should be marked with power and with love and with sound minds. And so every week I'm sending out the Equipped newsletter. 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We do it not to simply consume information, but we do it looking for opportunities for the gospel of Jesus Christ to inject love and healing and redemption into those who need it. 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Again, it's theequippednewsletter.com. I'll see you there. More than 300 gold bars have been stolen from the CIA. This is like a movie headline. A former CIA agent who is very aptly named David Rush is believed to have stolen more than 300 gold bars from his workplace. They are valued at more than $40 million. They were recovered from Rush's home. He is now charged with criminal theft of public money. And according to authorities, the crime took place over several months. Over the span of several months, he took the gold bars under the ruse of work-related expenses. Now, I'll return to that thought in just a moment. What a concept. 300 gold bars for work-related expenses. Rush is accused of exaggerating his education and his job qualifications in addition to the theft of these gold bars, and he awaits prosecution. This is one of those stories that is just cut directly from a movie script. There's gold bars, there's the CIA, there's the heist from the federal government, there's falsified credentials, on it goes. It all feels larger than life, too outlandish to be true, and really just ripped from the big screen. And honestly, let me return to this thought about work-related expenses. I cannot imagine working in a place where 300 gold bars is a realistic request for work-related expenses. It's just very difficult for me to get past that. In my line of work, work-related expenses might be something like a laptop. That would be a major expense to replace a laptop, or maybe a printer on the lower end of the scale. 300 gold bars for work-related expenses is just mind-blowing to me. And yet that ruse gave him cover over several months to steal more than 300 gold bars that have now been recovered. But I would say to you, what a waste. What a waste, despite the extraordinary value of those stolen goods. All of it is earthly treasure that is going to rot, that is going to pass away one day. That's what we read in Matthew 6. It is all temporary. It is all fleeting. And those whose hearts are set on it, whether you steal it or not, if your heart is set on it, you are going to be catastrophically compromised. And so my encouragement to you today with this story is simply this: lay up treasure in heaven. And fortunately, this is actually extraordinarily easy. It's way easier than stealing 300 gold bars from the CIA and calling them work-related expenses. Here's how you do it. You feed someone. You befriend someone. You clothe someone. You care for someone. You visit someone. It's not my list. It's the list that Jesus gave to us in Matthew 25. Matthew 25, 35 through 40. And it is great news that those instructions are far easier than stealing 300 gold bars. And yet the payoff is infinitely higher and it is yours forever. So again, consider this list and listen to it again. I say it out loud to you again a second time because I want it to be more than words. As I say this list, think about how you can apply it in your life today. Feed someone. Befriend someone, clothe someone, care for someone, visit someone. Matthew 25, 35 through 40. A massive explosion shook the Florida coastline on Thursday. It is our final story of the week here on The Equipped. It was an explosion caused by a rocket that was owned by Blue Origin. It went up in flames during testing. Now, this is a rocket that was not set to launch until next week, but it malfunctioned and exploded after refueling. And I've included a link to the video. It is an overwhelming fireball. I've included that link at theequippednewsletter.com. Blue Origin is a private company. It's a private company that participates in NASA's Artemis program. You will likely remember the Artemis program because the Artemis spaceship recently sent four astronauts around the moon, landed them back safely on Earth. It is the program that intends to land on the moon in 2028. Blue Origin is a part of that program, and this was one of the testing for one of the test launch that would be a part of those goals. First off, as we consider how to interact with this story, I would just say we praise God for no fatalities or injuries. If you watch that fireball on the link that I provided, you will be astounded that there were no injuries. There had to have been nobody anywhere near, which I'm sure was by design given the refueling. And even so, it is a miracle that there were no injuries or fatalities. And so we praise God for that. Next, I would tell you, I think this story illustrates the significant danger of space exploration. And that danger always sits on one side of the scale, right? As we as a society decide whether and how to explore space. That danger is on one side. And on the other side are the tremendous achievements in science and technology and potential and in learning and communications and all manner of other disciplines that we have been able to uncover so far as a result of our space exploration and the potential that future exploration has as well. And when I think about that, I think about the fact that you and I, as Jesus followers, we comprehend only the tiniest microscopic sliver of the miracle of our creation, of God's creation of our world. Mankind, as far as we know, has visited exactly zero planets other than the one we inhabit. And I kind of chuckle and say, as far as we know, because a couple of weeks ago I shared with you that I think it's very likely that God created intelligent life in other places of the planet. There's no indication. God has not revealed to us that mankind exists anywhere else. Is there intelligent design anywhere else? I don't know, but I would not be shocked if there is a larger plan than we are currently aware of. However, mankind has visited exactly zero of those planets other than planet Earth. And if you want to make your head hurt just a little bit, go online and tune in to one of the many ongoing debates about how many total planets there are. And there are going to be numbers that you have never even heard of. One estimate that I saw is that of the observable universe, there are hundreds of sextillions of planets. And again, that's just the observable universe. The expanse of the universe is unknown to us. It's just the tiniest portion of what we've been able to acquire knowledge of so far. And so this is beyond our comprehension. But this much we know. God is bigger than big. You are smaller than small, and yet he knows the number of hairs on your head. In a universe as big as that, He has taken care and prioritized your well-being and your eternity. Can you imagine the day when you will be in eternity with that God and you will have eternal access to the new heaven and the new earth? I can't imagine it either, but I cannot wait for that day. That day is coming, and as our human efforts to explore more of the universe now continue, and as they experience ebbs and flows, remember this. According to 1 Corinthians 13, you will soon know in full. Half Shell Will Travel. Maybe you've figured out by now why that title. If you haven't figured it out, it means you haven't yet clicked on the equippednewsletter.com and scrolled to the bottom of this week's edition to view the image provided by my wife, Brooke. It is an animal in a shell. I'm not going to tell you because I want you to go look at it. You probably can probably know now based on that description, but I want you to look at it. It's at the equippednewsletter.com. And I will tell you, I've said this before, but my favorite thing about Brooke's photography is how she will subtly sneak in something that is just a little bit off. And sometimes very often that's a living creature. Maybe it's a bug amongst the flowers, or maybe it's a chicken underneath a table, or in this case, something that abides in a shell. Have shell, will travel. I wanted to include this image this week to stick with the theme of hiding in plain sight. There is so much in this world from which you really should seek cover. And it is such a blessing that your shelter, the shelter of God Almighty, it's portable. It's omnipresent, Psalm 91. And so you are free to come out of your shell because you abide under the protection of the Almighty God. Have shell, will travel. I'm Than Bennett. This has been The Equipped. I am always so very grateful that you are a part of this community, and I look forward to talking to you again next time. There is no better time than the present to accept Jesus as your Lord and Savior. My name is Wyatt. You're listening to Faith Radio. That's my heart. That's why I do what I do every single day. It's so that I can see lives transformed. And I want your life to be transformed too. Maybe you're thinking you're not good enough. Maybe you're thinking the sins I've committed, God could never love me. It's not true, friend. That is a lie from the enemy. Know that whatever you've done, you can be restored. You can be cleaned. God will come alongside you. He will forgive you if you repent and are willing to proclaim him as your Lord and Savior. Are you ready to do that today? Do you have questions about what it means to begin a relationship with Jesus? If you do, text the word faith to 41224. Let us walk alongside you, encourage you, equip you in your next steps as you become a son or a daughter of the living God.
16: The faithfulness of God is the glue that holds this world together. If God should for one moment withdraw his hand from this earth, it would fly into chaos and be forever gone.
17: You're the only rock that I could ever stand on. You're the only one for me.
16: God's faithfulness is established in the very heavens.
17: Sun goes up. The sun comes down, this whole world keeps spinning round.
16: God promised after the flood, while the earth remains, seed time and harvest, cold and heat, winter and summer, and

0: what? We've had seed time and harvest every year. Cold and heat every day. Winter and summer every year. Never once has it failed.
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3: Therefore, God has highly exalted him and bestowed on him the name that is above every name, so that at the name of Jesus, every knee should bow, in heaven and on earth and under the earth, and every tongue confess that Jesus Christ is Lord, to the glory of God the Father. Philippians 2, 9-11. This is Prank Through Scripture. I'm Christina Hannon. This is where all of history is headed. Every knee bowed and every tongue proclaiming Jesus Christ is Lord. I can't wait to be in the midst of those bowed knees before him. Would you pray with me? Father, if praising your Son brings you glory, then we want to fill our days with it. Jesus Christ is Lord. Lord of heaven, Lord of earth, and Lord of our hearts. We are so thankful for your plan of salvation, for the perfect sacrifice that you provided for us. We're so amazed that such a great King would stoop so low for us. And so we rejoice that you have highly exalted him. Father, we pray for our friends and our family that are hesitant to bow and confess Jesus as Lord. Open their eyes. Lord, capture their hearts. Show them your greatness and the greatness of your Son. It's in his name we pray. Amen. Thank you for joining me today. Until next time, keep delighting in God and seeking his face.
4: It doesn't matter what you've done or should have done. It doesn't matter what's been done to you. God's love is consistent, all-consuming. Paul said, "I am convinced that nothing can separate us from God's love. Neither death nor life, neither angels or demons, neither our fears for today nor our worries about tomorrow, not even the powers of hell can separate us from God's love." 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
5: 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And I can tell by looking at your eyes that you're thinking I need to pray harder on that, maybe four times a day. Yeah. And you're right.
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0: Well, hi, everyone, and welcome to the Dr. Linda Mintel Show. I'm your host, Dr. Linda Mintel, the relationship doctor, and I'm here along with my co-host, the other Dr. Mintel, my husband, Norm.
1: That's me. Here I am.
0: And every weekend, we're here, we're doing life together, and we're always glad you join us.
1: We are always glad. Thank you so much. And anytime you listen to us is fun, too, right?
0: I think so.
1: Take us on the road.
0: We're kind of a fun conversation with a lot of good information.
1: That's right.
0: And hopefully a lot of encouragement and hope.
1: That's really needed today because there's so much despair in our culture, right?
0: So
1: oh, my goodness. Yes. People are often wondering, why am I here? To what end? In fact, some would say we have a crisis of purpose in our society. What would you say?
0: I've heard that many, many times. Hmm. Those questions, who am I? Why am I here? Does my life matter? And the big one, do I have a purpose?
1: Mm-hmm.
0: I mean, these are age-old questions, right? They've been around for a long time, but we're talking about them because they're very important to your well-being. And yet, so many people in today's world feel lost and hopeless about the future.
1: The statistics about how many people are unhappy in their job are astounding. Huge majorities of people say, I'm just not happy. So in the workplace, a lack of passion or excitement is contributing to this. People don't feel connected to their company. They don't understand the value that they're creating. And this, I think, often leads to feeling uninspired, bored, and all the job changing.
0: Yeah, and I think a lot of the leadership issues are there that don't create an environment where you feel like you're part of a bigger whole.
1: Motivated and connected to going to
0: that. So, you know, if you wake up each day and you feel a sense of dread for the day ahead, that's probably a sign of losing a focus on purpose.
1: Right. And another sign of losing purpose could also relate to becoming comfortable with sin in our life. I mean, interesting, we jump into the spiritual right away, but I think this is important because when we're not motivated to live a holy life, our life can seem aimless.
0: Mm-hmm.
1: Scripture warns us about this. Paul says in 1 Corinthians, come back to your senses as you ought and stop sinning.
0: I don't think too many people are talking about that even from the church pulpits. Nope. I don't think they're saying, you know, allowing sin in your life, complacency with all of that could be contributing to you feeling a little aimless and not feeling directed in your life. And Norm, we're seeing a rise in suicide, in anxiety, in stress, and hopelessness, like we're saying, people just feel lost and overwhelmed, which is why understanding who you are in Christ and why you are here, those are so important to understand. There has to be more to life than just surviving.
1: And more than simply going through the motions, too. That sense of spinning your wheels and going nowhere, aimlessness, means that we really aren't going anywhere and we probably need a refocus.
0: And statistical research ties purpose to our health. So no surprise, I'm going to go there, right? But people with a stronger sense of purpose actually live longer than those who feel aimless. So purpose in life is tied to mental health, health, that's physical, and spiritual health as well.
1: Pastor Rick Warren wrote a bestseller, which I know you remember, Purpose-Driven Life. He offered concrete answers, provided a great outline for our conversation today to better understand how purpose is a part of who we are.
0: That book was everywhere.
1: Everywhere.
0: Our neighborhood. Do you remember our neighborhood in Virginia? We did that book in our neighborhood. And we didn't even have neighborhood gatherings.
1: Right.
0: But everybody was buying it and talking about it.
1: It was a huge bestseller.
0: Yeah, and yet here we are. We're still very...
1: Years later.
0: Yeah, problematic with these purpose things in our lives.
1: Because people felt a need to know what their purpose was and still do.
0: Yeah, I think that's true. So I love his outline. We're going to mention it briefly, then we're going to go back to it. So Pastor Warren says, we are planned for God's pleasure. So he says that our first purpose is to offer real worship to God.
1: That's for sure.
0: Our second purpose is to enjoy real fellowship.
1: Mm-hmm.
0: Our third purpose is to learn real discipleship. The fourth purpose is to practice real ministry. And finally, our fifth purpose is to live out real evangelism.
1: Wow.
0: So what is the sum of these things? And how do we take his wisdom from these five truths and apply them to our lives? We're going to learn more.
1: Right. But before we get to that, I want to clarify just a couple things about what purpose is and what it is not.
0: So purpose is not life goals. So purpose is bigger, it's deeper, it's wider than just those goals. You know, were you ever told, oh, you were made for this?
1: Mm-hmm.
0: And then it sounds really encouraging, doesn't it? But what does it mean? It means you were born to be a...
1: plumber.
0: Fill in the blank.
1: A dentist.
0: Yeah.
1: Right.
0: And if you were born for that, Is that it? I mean, just that? What happens when the job ends? Then what?
1: Right. That's good. Purpose is not what some people have come to call flow. It was discovered by a positive psychologist years ago, and he called it a state of consciousness in which people find genuine satisfaction doing tasks into which they're completely absorbed and which utilize their creative abilities. Working in a flow state is exciting, but it's not purpose.
0: Right. And purpose is not found in doing. So this is a little different than what we were talking about before, but it's not merely an activity or a job, like we said, or even something about which you're passionate about. So purpose is driven by your emotions. Passion is driven by your emotions. Purpose finds the reason behind those emotions and answers all the why questions of life.
1: That makes a lot of sense. Another one that it is not is the purpose of life is not to be happy. Ralph Waldo Emerson, the great American poet, said, "It is to be useful, to be honorable, to be compassionate, and to have it make some difference that you have lived and lived well." So now that we know what it's not, what is it?
0: Well, life can be purposeful. When your purpose is clear, you find it applies to all aspects of life, your professional, your personal, your spiritual life. It's using your God-given gifts as an expression of that purpose. That creates purposefulness. Mm-hmm. And when those gifts are employed for the benefit of others in each realm of life, we do move closer to fulfill purposeful living because it's not about us.
1: Right, right.
0: It's about what Christ is doing through us.
1: And it's also focused. Purpose only becomes purposeful, as you said, when it's finally targeted toward other people, towards service for others. We express our purpose, and that improves our situations and the lives of people around us. In personal relationships, they flourish. Professional relationships are valued. And our spiritual relationship is deepened by even greater and more focused, there's our word, communion with our Creator.
0: So this is one of the things that I read about purpose. I

0: seen this work out in our lives.
1: We have. We've shifted and changed, but we still have a basic purpose that we feel both of us are called to. And your purpose does stem from your identity.
0: Mm-hmm.
1: So the very essence of who you are. So Katie was, our technical producer was talking about your generation, and I know you don't have a mic, Katie, but your generation is somewhat defined their purpose by their sex. And this is so wrong in so many ways, because sex is one part of who we are. Our purpose is because we're a child of God, and He has created us for a purpose, and that encompasses all aspects of our whole identity. It's not a resume. It's not one thing. It's not this thing or that thing. It comes from being a child of God and being called through God by the Holy Spirit to do things.
0: And I think one way to say that is it's not what you do that you find purpose. It's who you are, made in the image of God. So here are a few questions that may help us think deeper about our purpose. Before school and the world beat it out of you, what did you most love doing as a child?
1: Oh, that's really good to think about that.
0: Uh-huh.
1: Okay, think of at least two of the most challenging experiences in your life, and how did they shape who you are today?
0: Wow. What do you most enjoy doing today?
1: That's good. And what makes you feel you have contributed to something greater than yourself?
0: Those are good. Those all focus us on purpose. One of my all-time favorite authors, Frederick Buechner, equates God's purpose for us with our greatest satisfaction. Here's what he said. The place God calls you to is the place where your deep gladness and the world's deep hunger meet. Wow. Let me say that one more time. Before we get to a break, I really want to get this through because it's so important. When life's purpose aligns perfectly with God's rich desires for us, then we're fulfilled. We're content. We find deep meaning. We find purpose.
1: That's really good. God's ultimate purpose is to recreate this fallen world and bring about a new heaven and earth. So He's redeeming a people for Himself with whom He will dwell and with whom He will share His glory.
0: Right. And in the meantime, His transformation process shapes and prepares us for the world to come and takes place in our daily lives at the same time. God wants to guide us, especially in our everyday life. And when we include God in all we do, He orders our steps.
1: So even in the seemingly mundane things of life, you have to be humble and surrender to God. And listen to Psalm 25. Good and upright is the Lord. Therefore, He instructs sinners in the way. He leads the humble in what is right, and He teaches the humble His way. So humility of heart is one of the essentials to allowing God to guide us.
0: That's good. Well, I don't want to be trite, but I feel directed that we should take a break right now. And we're going to do that. We'll be right back with more on God's purpose in your life, finding it and living it on the Dr. Linda Mental Show.
2: The other night, I had an interesting conversation with friends at dinner. We were talking about the idea that Bible stories were not just nice stories, but they were there to help us relate to difficulties when they come. Now, I know this wasn't exactly a new thought. I know we know this. But how often do we think about what we are going through and actually place our life stories in the context of those Bible stories? So here's what we did. We took turns and we related a current issue that we were each having to a specific Bible story. Then we used those stories to encourage one another. So for example, one of my friends had a relationship with his boss that felt a lot like David's relationship with Saul. One moment the boss was praising him and giving him assignments. The next moment, the fiery spears would fly. Like David, he trusted God for his tomorrow. He often wondered about the timing of God's intervention, but trusted that God was working on his behalf and the plans God had for him were good. Another friend related to Joseph. She was in a job, unappreciated, and felt thrown to the side while others ascended and were promoted. She could really relate to being in the prison of neglect and rejection, hoping and praying that the king, the boss, would remember her and release her from false charges that caused the rejection. Like Joseph, she believed God would restore what was lost. By the end of the dinner, we were laughing and smiling. Life may have thrown us a few curves, but we were determined to react to those curves like the people of faith who went before us. So the next time you need a little encouragement, hey, grab that Bible storybook and think about the lessons we teach our children. Those stories aren't just for kids. They can really encourage us too. Come conflict is a

0: 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How you deal with conflict is what will either grow or destroy relationships. Do you avoid? Maybe you become highly emotional and then regret what you said or did. Getting control of our emotions is not always easy, but it is possible. Hi, this is Dr. Linda Mental, and I wrote the book We Need to Talk in order to help all of us deal better with conflict. 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
1: 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We're so glad you are. Today's topic is finding your purpose. We all need this. We want to help each other do it. So if you'd like more help on this topic and other relationship issues, please follow Dr. Linda on her social media at Dr. Linda Mental, at Dr. Linda Mental on X and Instagram. 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
0: And you can share these shows. You can tell people about it. Share it with someone and say, hey, look it up on Spotify. There may be a show that you really are interested in, because there's a whole list of shows there.
1: And they're listed by title.
0: They are. So you might see something on dealing with a narcissist to this type of show on purpose, and you might find something that you really enjoy or would like to share with others.
1: Before the break, you were reading from Psalms about how God leads us. It reminds me that we should always seek His purpose every day, but that requires a tendency to trust Him instead of relying on ourselves and our own wisdom instead of His.
0: I know. That's probably my number one failure. Is I always try to figure things out on my own and direct my own paths.
1: And our last resort is prayer.
0: Go with God. Right. And I know this in my head, and yet I seem to do it. And, you know, I know that Proverbs scripture that says, whoever trusts in his own mind is a fool.
1: Mm-hmm.
0: So, you know, I guess I'm a fool because I've trusted in my own mind way too many times. And then it says, but he who walks in wisdom will be delivered. And then the one that, you know, we taught our kids, we all probably know, is trust in the Lord with all your heart and do not rely on your own understanding. In all your ways, what does he say to do? Acknowledge him.
1: Mm-hmm.
0: And he will direct our paths.
1: Just says to acknowledge him.
0: I know, but why do we tend to not do that and just do things on our own?
1: Because we're way too programmed to do it ourselves.
0: Yeah.
1: Yep, I can do this. I can make
0: this
1: happen.
0: That's the American way.
1: It sure is. Well, let's go back to Pastor Rick Warren's outline for purpose and get a little more in depth in what he was saying and probably find out why his book hit such a nerve in our culture.
0: Yeah, it really did.
1: Okay, his first point was we were planned for God's pleasure. The way this is lived out is to offer real worship to God. We were made to worship God, and this brings pleasure to Him. I often tell our students, whenever you're doing your art form, whether you're acting or singing or dancing or making film, your art form done with the greatest excellence you have today is your worship.
0: Mm, that's really good, because we're taking it out of just being music.
1: Right.
0: And Revelation 4:11 says you created everything, and it is for your pleasure that they exist and were created. So first of all, God desires our worship. I mean, that was one of the original conflicts, right, with the devil.
1: Right.
0: He wanted to be worshiped, not God. And our worship needs to be a priority in our life, because, Norm, our purpose is to love God with all our heart and then to love others in the same way. So God has made this really clear that we're here and our purpose. What's the Westminster short catechism?
1: Right. The greatest. What is the greatest aim of man?
0: To worship.
1: To worship God.
0: Yeah. Right. So there it is.
1: Well, and that, as you were saying, loving God and with all our heart is what the Jewish people call the Shema.
0: Yeah.
1: It was the great prayer that they gave at least twice a day. They were required to do it. And when Jesus was asked, what's the greatest commandment? He says, well, you know it. It's to love the Lord your God with all your heart and your mind and your spirit. But the second commandment is almost as important as to love your neighbor as yourself. So it's really important for us to understand the motivation of our worship is to bring pleasure to God. That's what that's all about, not to ourselves. So when people say, well, you know, I didn't get anything out of worship today in church, I think they missed the point.
0: Yeah, and we all could be a little convicted by that one, right?
1: Right. And secondly, we need to realize that worship is more than music. So many times we say, well, I enjoyed worship today. What they mean was I enjoyed the singing.
0: Mm-hmm.
1: Worship
0: mm-hmm.
1: is not just singing. Eugene Peterson said, worship doesn't satisfy our hunger for God. It should whet our appetite. Our need for God is not taken care of by engaging in worship or singing. It's deepened. It overflows the hour and it permeates the week. It's poetic.
0: Yeah, and you can tell this is the passion from Norm was a former worship leader and has talked to a lot of people about worship in our lives. And to that point, Norm, worship means showing God the worth he holds mm-hmm. in my life. Probably the verse that defines worship best is Romans 12:1. Therefore, I urge you, brothers, in view of God's mercy, to offer your bodies as living sacrifices, holy and pleasing to God. This is your spiritual act of worship.
1: Another way of understanding worship is to understand it as worth-ship. God is worth all of our worship.
0: Oh, that's good.
1: Isn't that good? Worth-ship?
0: Yeah.
1: I like that word offer, though, as it always means I give back to God. Mm-hmm. I'm offering it back. It's my offering. Romans 12:1 says it this way, therefore I urge you, brothers, in view of God's mercy. We just read that.
0: I know. So it's just going after that. So it's just, it offers. So that verse says, offer your body. So just make something about that.
1: Yeah.
0: I like that word.
1: I really do like that word, offer. It's the part of offering. It means I'm giving back to God what is already His.
0: That's
1: good. He created us. He created us for His pleasure, and we're offering back our lives and what we do to Him.
0: That's right. Well, Pastor Warren's second purpose was to enjoy real fellowship, acknowledging that we are formed for God's family.
1: And Paul said it in 1 Corinthians 12, every born-again person has been given at least one spiritual gift by the Holy Spirit. In chapter 12, it's very clear that the Spirit hands out the gifts to equip us to glorify the Father and the Son by serving others in the church and in also serving people outside the church in mission. So typically, we become aware of our gifts during active involvement in our church life. And as we exercise those gifts, the church is built up and strengthened, and God's kingdom advances.
0: Yeah, and the gifts of others also minister to us in so many ways, including wisdom and counsel to discern God's direction on different issues. There are healing gifts, and there's more. So serving God in His church, which is His community, is a major part of His plan for our lives and also a great source of satisfaction and fulfillment. So again, we're saying church is more than just listening to a good sermon mm-hmm. or listening to good music.
1: Mm-hmm. Rick Warren's third purpose for us is that we were created to become like Christ, which is, in our way of doing that, is to learn to be real disciples or students. That's what we were created to do. That's how we become more like Christ. Paul said in Romans 8, and we know that in all things God works for the good of those who love Him, who have been called according to His purpose. For those who God foreknew, He also predestined to be conformed to the image of His Son, that He, Jesus, might be the firstborn among all the brothers and sisters. God intends for us to partner with Him in this transforming work, meaning we get to take part in spiritual disciplines to foster our spiritual growth. Paul said in 2 Timothy that He saved us and called us to a holy life, not because of anything we've done, but because of His purpose and His grace.
0: Do you think we get this discipleship thing? When I hear people talk about discipling somebody, it sounds like work.
1: Mm-hmm.
0: It sounds like, okay, I got to get in there. I got to do these. I got to read my Bible. I got to pray with this person. I've got to do. And yet what we're doing is we're just looking at the life of Jesus. Jesus spent time praying to the Father.
1: Right.
0: He spent time alone and refreshing Himself. He spent time going to people using His gifts to heal people, to touch people, to forgive sins. So we're looking at what was the life of Christ when He was ministering on earth, and how can we be one of His disciples? But it just seems like that word has such a negative connotation to me.
1: I think it's because we don't understand that in its original Greek, it means you're a student.
0: Yeah, you're
1: so
0: learning
1: it's
0: from
1: not,
0: Christ.
1: It's not a doer in a works orientation. It's a learner. I'm concerned about a new generation of young Christians who are going to come into the church in the next few years, I believe, through a massive global revival. Who's going to disciple them? Who's going to teach them and lead them into understanding all that God has for them? So he intends for us to partner with him in all of this transforming work, and he gives us spiritual insight.
0: And we do that for Rick Warren's fourth purpose, which is to engage in real ministry.
1: That's right.
0: We were shaped for serving God. Titus 3:14 says, our people must learn to spend their time doing good in order to provide for real needs. Mm. They should not live useless lives.
1: Wow. There you go.
0: That's pretty. That means get off the couch and do something. We're going to need to give back.
1: And that leads into the fifth one that he said, which is to know that we were made for a mission. Mm. And we live out real evangelism by living godly lives. There is a great, great quote that said, preach always. Only when necessary, use words.
0: Yeah,
1: that means really live good. The gospel.
0: Yeah, and evangelize and know that people need the Lord
1: right.
0: no matter what. Well, as we close the show today, we want you to think more about your purpose. And to do that, we want you to stay intimate with God, be directed by His Spirit, and use what He has poured into you. Do good and minister to those around you. Don't get derailed by despair or hopelessness. You were created for a purpose. Mm-hmm. Now walk in it.
1: Right. That's good.
0: Well, that's all the time we have today. Many thanks to my co-host, Norm Mental, who makes the show a conversation, and to our technical producer, Katie Sims. From all of us here at Faith Radio, we'll talk to you again next weekend. In the meantime, remember, we're doing life together, and it's better when you don't have to do it alone.
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8: 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I'm just asking for a little perspective. 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
10: People would be massacred in a village. 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
12: Welcome again to the Voice of the Martyrs Radio. My name is Todd Nettleton, and we are in our studio in Bartlesville, Oklahoma, with Dr. David Casale. He is a second-time guest. We have had him on one time before. He is the founder and the president of Congo Initiative, and we will talk about what they are, what they do. They are one of our Voice of the Martyrs partners, helping serve persecuted Christians in the Democratic Republic of the Congo. They are also celebrating 20 years of ministry. I looked on the website today. Mm-hmm. Dr. David Casale, welcome to Voice of the Martyrs Radio. 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
10: Radio. Thank you very much. It's good to be back here.
12: It seems like in the past 12 to 18 months, some of the most violent attacks against Christians anywhere in the world have happened in DRC. And I'm talking about attacks where whole congregations are wiped out. Dozens of people are beheaded. What's going on? Can you kind of help us understand what's happening?
10: That's a good question. Because at the beginning, we ourselves did not know what was really happening. People would be massacred in a village. They would come and they would kill and kill people. And that is a brutal killing. And chopping people's heads and opening people's wounds. Mm. And it was terrible. The government of Congo could not silence them, fight them, because these people would appear in villages, kill, then disappear. We could not really put our fingers on defining what was happening. Until we got in partnership with Voice of the Martyrs and started seeing the pattern mm-hmm. of their killings. And say, there's something here against Christians. About 2-3 months ago, the president of the parliament of the country, for the first time, openly declared that these people are trying to establish the ISIS Islamic State in this area. We had discovered that from our relationship with the VOM. But now, what we need most is training pastors so that they can train believers on how to respond Christianly, teaching more about the love of God, about the power that God gives to us, about forgiveness. We realize that it is easy to say it and more difficult to live it out, especially for those who have lost their loved ones. One of the worst things that this can have, apart from the killings, is people living in a state of fear, of hatred. How do you change from victim to victor? And know that, yes, they can kill the body, but they cannot kill the soul. Yes, Christ taught us another way of responding. That's deep. As Jesus said, if you want to be my disciple, take up your cross and come and follow me. And so to make sure that we are discipling those resilient Christians, those Christians who decide to love and to follow Christ and to do good, that's when we can see a little piece of heaven down here.
12: Amen. And we know from so many other stories around the world, it's not only us as Christians who see that, it's also the persecutors. It's also the enemies of the gospel who see, wow, these Christians are strange people. They actually love their enemies. They actually forgive. So it's a witness as well.
10: Yes.
12: Tell me a little bit about the Congo Initiative and what the ministry looks like. What are you doing on a day-to-day and on a week-to-week basis to make a difference there?
10: Well, the Congo Initiative, we started it in 2017. Before that, I was leading the Nairobi Evangelical Graduate School of Theology in Kenya. Now it's called Africa International University. Developing church leaders at the master's level for the whole continent of Africa. That was fun. That was good. That was my passion. And training leaders for the whole Church of Jesus Christ in Africa. But that is when my country was going through difficult time with war, with various countries who send their soldiers to Congo. And then the whole genocide of Rwanda spilled over into Congo. And there was so much suffering in my country. And in the early 2000s, when war was ending, but there was still so much suffering, we were dreaming of starting a PhD program in Nairobi for the whole of Africa. We had to start a PhD program that would respond to African needs. And so we were taking time to think through that. And my people were suffering in Congo. I lost 4 close relatives. And I'm a man of dream. I have many dreams. So let's do this. Let's do that. Suddenly, my dreams stopped. My world stopped. I did not feel the urge of being in Kenya, of what we are doing, the dreams, what I just wanted to go home and be with my people in Congo. So I told my wife, let's go home. In Africa, when in big cities, when you say, let's go home, it can be home in town or it can be home back in the village. I said, back in the village in Congo. What will we do there? I don't know. I just want to be with the people. What about this school here? Have you finished your dreams for this school? I said, I don't think God calls us to finish our dreams. I think God calls us to be faithful in the time he has given us. I believe I've been faithful during the 8 years. Others will continue with the dream of this. I just want to go home. That's how we went to Congo. We met with the church leaders. We listened to the people over there. We had a retreat with about 12 Congolese leaders for church and different walks of life. And for 3 days, we ask three questions. How come people were slaughtered and killed in Congo like that? And the second question that we asked, where is the Church of Jesus Christ? What difference did we make? Why didn't we make enough difference? Because even in the church compound, there were killings and things like that. And the third question that we asked was, so what? How can we in Congo do church so that we are responding to the challenges of our people? We focused on the third question, and we had pieces of paper, big papers written around the wall. How can we do church? Of course, the missionaries came and taught us how to do church, but now we are thinking ourselves, how can we do church, we ourselves, given our context? How can we respond to the needs of our community as Christians? The answers to these questions, for my wife and I, it was like a mandate. This is how we have to do church, to respond Christianly to the challenges of our country. That's what Congo Initiative is all about. It has two tracks: education, formal and non-formal education. Educate people intellectually, spiritually, and with their hands to serve the community, to serve the people, to serve the church. And then the second track is community engagement, and try to alleviate, to think through with people what is happening, how can we change the situations. So in the community engagement, we have activities like Justice Initiative. Our law school, we go in the community, we see situations that require our lawyers to intervene. So our students and the Christian lawyers around intervene in the community. We have counseling because of the suffering of the people. So we give counseling, group counseling, individual counseling, children counseling. We have what we call holistic family development. So families that have been broken, especially women who have been abandoned, who have been raped, who are widows, who don't have any skill, train them to learn and how to do things and get their lives and then their children. We call it La Charité Bilang. These are children who could not go to school because their parents could not afford to send them to school. And we train these children, and their parents can cultivate and so that they can have means of paying for their children or feeding their children. And we have the Church Renewal Program, where we train pastors who did not get enough training to be pastors. And we do seminars and workshops in various aspects of pastoral ministries, including how they can support themselves, because many of these pastors are not well paid. So we teach them skills and biblical skills on how to pastor in their churches. So you see, our hands are full with education and community engagement. And frankly, anybody who comes to us in our Congo Initiative ministry, you have something to do. You can do it. We have an aspect of the life of Christians in Congo that can use your gift.
12: Mm-hmm. Yeah. Amen. And I want to point people to the website, congoinitiative.org. We'll also give you a link in the show notes this week at vomradio.net. They are asking people to come and help, and maybe it's you that God is laying on your heart. Man, let's go to Congo. Let's help with this ministry. What kind of people are you looking for? How long do you want them to stay? What do you want them to do while they're there?
10: Education, community engagement, in the church, in the community, with the young people, with the women, with the adults. So we present sectors that almost anybody can fit in.
12: Even lawyers, I heard you say.
10: Even lawyers can fit in. In fact, every 2 years we have a conference with lawyers. Some lawyers come from this country, from America, and we bring lawyers from Congo, and they discuss on how can we uphold justice. in this country, because we don't know justice, we know so much injustice. How can we as lawyers uphold justice and do pro bono services for those who are wrongly accused? And so we have all these ministries in such a way that anybody can fit in. And we can have formal teaching in primary school, in high school, in at the university level, in many disciplines. And the killings don't happen now in the city of Beni, where we are, in the outskirts, and it's going further in the outskirts. So we are safe. I cannot allow you to come if I know you cannot be safe there. And being there in a different context, it makes another sense of Christianity. It makes another sense of prayer. People pray over there as if everything depends on God and on their prayers. People trust God as if their lives depend on God, and it does. And people worship because God is everything to them. I've seen people come from here to go to Congo, and they would stay for a month, sometimes a month, sometimes longer than a month. By the time they are leaving to come back to America, even the way they pray changes.
12: Amen.
10: The appreciation of the provisions of God change. We don't take food for granted. We don't take protection for granted. We don't take all these things for granted. As much as I would love to see the adults come and be with us, and even the younger generation, I tell you, they see Christ in a new way. It's a Christ who is in action in daily works of people's lives. And as much as it changes us, I believe it can change you too.
12: Absolutely. And the thing that excites me is those people then come home to their church and their Bible study group and their employment place, and they're different. They pray different. They live for the Lord differently. Yes. So I want to encourage you again, congoinitiative.org. There is a tab that says get involved. You can click on that. There's a form to fill out. You can say, hey, here's what I do. Here's my experience. And as Dr. David has said, they need folks of all different walks of life. They have teachers and lawyers and people to come and work with the kids. So I want to encourage you to get involved that way. We're talking this week on Voice of the Martyrs Radio with Dr. David Kasali. He is the founder and president of Congo Initiative. David, it seems like the thing I really appreciate about this is you had this gathering to talk about what the church can do, and it wasn't just a sort of biblical, spiritual training response. It was, hey, we need to address all these things. Like, we need to help families, and we need to help people who've been through trauma, and we need to help parents raise their kids, and we need to help people figure out how to make a living. How did God sort of draw all of those things together as far as we can't just address this one thing? We have to look at the whole picture.
10: Two things. Number one was to listen to the people who are going through the hard time. What will alleviate that pain? How can we be Christians? How can we respond to that? So listening to the people themselves, expressing even what they can be and do as Christians to rebuild their communities. Mm. And second is to empower them, to empower people, and to raise up from within the communities younger people, younger generation, who say enough is enough. We can be better. We can do better. And tell them, yes, you can. Yes, we can. In fact, we have the power of Jesus Christ. When we started this, and people, after hearing from them, listening to them, and then we put that into a package, and this is the ministry, this is congregation, this is what we do. And then people started saying, oh, it's too much. We cannot afford that. We cannot afford that. Oh, we need it, but it's too much. We cannot afford it. So we took about 2 years teaching on the theme, what do you have? The Lord needs it. And we went from churches to churches, from groups of Christians to groups of Christians in various denominations, and showing them what we heard them say, showing them the importance of this in transforming their lives. And then to tell people that it starts with you. It starts with each one of us. And we would go through the Bible. And every time when God had a ministry, a calling, he would ask people, what do you have? He would not ask people, how much do you have? What do you have?
12: I think of Moses. What's that in your hand?
10: Exactly. Jesus says, give it to me. How many loaves of bread do you have? Only five. That's enough. Give it. And people are mobilized and to give and to build and to do it. So actually, many Americans have come to work with us to do it, especially in the past and the beginning. But people know that this is their ministry. Yep. This is them. This represents them. And others come just to help them and to be what they themselves think and know they have to be. The second thing, how that happened is the whole issue of hope. Before this, often people would say, yeah, we will be okay when we go to heaven. We'll be okay in heaven. Yes, we'll be okay in heaven. But it's as if God is interested now. It's as if God is interested in my soul, not in my body. God is interested in my then and not in my now. But what is it that Christ taught us to pray about? His kingdom. Over there in heaven, yes. Let it come here. Let it penetrate. Let it invade the kingdoms of the earth where we are living. Can the kingdom of God come and invade our families, our communities, our villages, our cities? That is what we are claiming. God, your kingdom come. We know that it will be perfect when we reach our heaven, but we cannot just be silent. We have to work for the coming of the kingdom of God and all the aspects of life. That is what really excited people and started Congo Initiative.
12: Amen. And again, the website, congoinitiative.org. Dr. David Casale, the last question I always ask is, how can we pray? So help our listeners know how to pray for DRC, but also how to pray for Congo Initiative, for you and your work there.
10: Thank you. Jesus taught us how to pray. Your kingdom come. Your will be done on earth as it's in heaven. Can we pray for Congo that the peace of God's kingdom, love, freedom, choice, what God intended for human beings would come in the lives of people there? A sense of liberty so that people would be free to live for God. Sometimes I feel as if people... Don't get me wrong. People take the freedom for granted. And deep relationships over there, relationships with one another, relationships with God, sustain us. So pray that these deep relationships will continue to grow with God or within the community. Pray that that these killings will stop. I believe that God can help us. Pray for our people that they will not live a life of fear and hatred, because it's heavy. It's heavy to live in fear. It's heavy to live in hatred. Love and forgiveness are the way of life that Jesus taught us. Pray for our government. Our country is extremely rich in natural resources, extremely rich. But the people don't benefit from it. Pray that God will give us leaders at the national level, regional levels. Leaders will be shepherds of their people in the communities and in the church. Pray for our students. They go out and they make huge differences in the communities. in all walks of life. Pray that they will be bold, and because often what they do, what they be and do in the community is different from what others expect them to do. And the testimony for the love of Christ, for the transformation that we need to be and to do in the community. Pray that we will stand for what we believe, and that is to show the way of Jesus in the community.
12: Amen. Dr. David Casale, I think of 20 years ago when you said, let's go home. I want to go back to my people. The Lord has used that in amazing ways over the last 20 years. I believe and I trust that he will use it even more in the years to come. Thank you for your ministry, and thank you for being our guest this week on Voice of the Martyrs Radio.
10: Thank you very much. 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
12: 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You can learn more about Dr. David Casale. You can learn more about their ministry in the Congo and what they're doing. And you can sign up to go. You can say, hey, I want to come. I want to spend a week. I want to spend a month. I want to spend a summer. Maybe I want to spend longer. But they are putting people like you to work to help raise up God's people in DRC. And I hope you'll be back with us next week. We talk every week about what God is doing around the world in hostile areas, in restricted nations, in places where Christians face persecution, but where God's kingdom is advancing. His kingdom is coming on earth as it is in heaven. I hope you'll be encouraged by that this week, and join us again next week right here on the Voice of the Martyrs Radio Network.
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15: When word reached the palace that Saul and Jonathan had been killed by the Philistines, panic broke out in the palace. Everyone's life was suddenly in danger, as the tradition of the time was for the new king to kill all heirs to the old king in order to avoid uprisings. Even though Mephibosheth was only 5 years old, he was still at risk. His nurse sprang into action. She grabbed his little hand and ordered him to follow her. In her panic and in her eagerness to escape, she may have forgotten that his legs weren't as long as hers. Or maybe he wasn't looking where she was leading and he didn't see an obstacle in their way. Whatever the reason, Mephibosheth took a nasty tumble, causing injury to both of his feet or ankles. The nurse swooped him up in her arms and carried him away to safety. Once hidden away, she promptly discovered that he was in bad shape, but what could she do? She couldn't call for the local doctor, or else word might escape that an heir was still alive. I'm sure she bandaged up his ankles the best she could and prayed for a miracle. But Mephibosheth was forever crippled by the fall. I could only imagine how she must have blamed herself for her carelessness. But the heroic efforts of Mephibosheth's nurse saved the young son of Jonathan, and because of her courage in grabbing him and hiding him, he was later able to take his rightful place at the king's table with David. His nurse never got to witness the fruits of her effort, but God used her to save an heir to the kingdom.
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17: It doesn't matter what you've done or should have done. 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Neither death nor life, neither angels or demons, neither our fears for today nor our worries about tomorrow, not even the powers of hell can separate us from God's love." 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
20: Hello and welcome to Real Recovery. Bill Arnold on this side of the studio, and just across the way, a man who's deeply committed to his craft. I'm just not sure what his craft is. George P. Fraser. Hello, George.
21: That's a good question.
20: It is. I don't know what your craft is.
21: When you said that, I kind of have a full-time job being me. And it's a lot of work, and we have a lot of work yet to do, but what a great show we're going to have.
20: Oh, we're going to have a great show.
21: Tonight.
20: Yeah. This afternoon, Mike's going to come on the show after a little bit of discussion, which we always have at the top of the show, which is we'd like to bring a step in from the 12 steps and talk about it. And tonight we're going to talk about step 10. And it sounds like after you've worked the first 9 steps, you're now prepared for a brand new way of living. Is that what step 10 mostly means, George? Tell me.
21: Yeah. Continue to take our personal inventory. And when we're wrong, we promptly admit it. And there's a couple things with that that's different than step 4. Step 10, we can look at a lot of the things that God has done for us. Like, am I sober? Am I helping other people? Are there things I'm doing that are positive? When we are wrong, promptly admit it means we don't rationalize it, justify it, minimize it. We just say we're wrong. We've had a guest on here many times, Dr. Glenn Pickering, great guest, who said, and I learned this 10 years ago from him doing the show, that being wrong doesn't mean you're bad. It just means you're wrong. Confess it. 1 John 1:9, where he's faithful to confess our sins, he's faithful to forgive us, and we move on. And that was new to me because I couldn't afford to be wrong, and I don't think most people in recovery can when they're using. So it's a freedom, but it also is, okay, when you get sober a while, and we feel all Christians are in recovery because your life should be different than it was before with the help of the Holy Spirit. We move towards holiness, right, Bill? And instead of looking at things we did that were wrong, we can also get to where things we could have done, but we didn't. In a lot of the recovery 12-step groups, you never say no when you're asked to do something, which is interesting because everybody in there at one time was the most selfish person on earth. But in the recovery rooms, whether it's, you know, celebrate recovery, 12 steps. It's kind of an honor to be there because you've been rescued from a shipwreck that you thought you were going to die. And now you have this new life in Christ, whether you recognize him or not. And you can't, you got to give it away. You can't give it away if you don't have it, but you can't wait to help other people because that's the best part of recovery, and we get that in step 12. But step 10, really, a lot of us do it every night. I'll do it during the day, think about choices, well, should I say this or not? And it keeps me out of making amends in steps 8 and 9 if I do it right the first time. Like, don't do that. You're going to regret it. You'll love saying it now, mm-hmm. but you're going to regret it later. Is it kind? Is it true? Is it necessary? Got that from a friend of mine named Coach, who was in recovery. I still mess up on that, but here's the deal. We're always going to mess up, and I think what step 10 gives us is it gives us the freedom to get back on the beam when we start getting off. I think relapse is a process by which I return to chemical use, so I get off the beam every day, and the farther away I get from going, God, I sinned, please forgive me, help me to turn around. We have our relapse warning signs. Irritability for me, selfishness, anger, pride. And when I recognize those and confess them to God in step 10 and turn around, I can go back to being walking with the Spirit. And that's a key thing.
20: Mm-hmm. So, George, in step 10, you're constantly or continuously looking at what you're doing right and where you're off track. That's the whole goal of 10.
21: Yeah, it's a gift. And as I said, the good thing is you're going to realize a lot of the great things that God is doing for you. It's really hard for me to be down, angry, disappointed, slightly depressed when I realize all the great things God has done for me. At the end of the day, I look at with my prayers, thank you for keeping me sober today. I start off my day with, give me the power, strength, and desire to stay sober before I get out of bed. You go, George, are you that bad? Yeah, I am. John 15:5, apart from me, you can do nothing. Jesus. And then at night, thank him. And look back, hey, I mess up all the time. You're a friend of mine, you know that.
20: Mm-hmm.
21: And hopefully you have people in your life who have the freedom to tell you, hey, you're doing it again. The quicker you confess it and get back, it's a beautiful step. But also, what could I do that I'm not doing?
20: You know, George, I don't often quote the big book, but I'm going to do that right now. Page 84 says, watch for selfishness, dishonesty, resentment, and fear. When these crop up, we ask God at once to remove them.
21: Yes. And why do we do that? Because they build. Nothing better than justified anger. Man, I can load up on that. And what it does is you can't, as in 1 John, I believe, Bill, where it says, we can't say we love a God who we don't see when we don't love a brother that we do see.
20: So let's talk a little bit more about the idea of having a check throughout your day and then your review, whether you do that in the morning or at night, as to how you did. Maybe you review in the morning saying, this is how yesterday went. But either way, it's smart to do like a little spot check and then a little daily, isn't it?
21: Well, the book that you're reading out of, the Big Blue Recovery book, says that upon awakening, we return our thoughts to God and what he would have us to do today. And for me, I'm a Christian, but the way I walk out my faith is with the 12 steps. The reason for that, I can hear a great sermon by Tim Keller on tape or at church by somebody else and go, man, that's great. I get it into my head. But how do I get it into my heart and my feet? That's by working the 12 steps. I have to go to step 1 where I'm powerless over my anger, drinking, lust, everything, and then work through the steps of getting my ego out of it so God's Spirit can come in. And we do these little checks every day, Bill. You're a very disciplined guy. I've never met anybody that had a good walk with the Lord and was sober and had a good recovery that didn't have a very structured routine that they stay with every day. The gift of addiction is we have to do this every day or we blow up. We don't have off days, and that's a gift.
20: Mm-hmm. Have you done your reflection today yet, George?
21: I did this morning. I always read the Daily Bread. And as my mentor, Denny, says, just because you can't remember it at noon didn't mean that you went to God in the first place. And our friend, the Reverend Johnny Hunter, wrecked this for me 15 years ago when he said that God convicted him to not turn on Sports Center when he got up, but go to the Word, because you need to go to God before man. And I thought I had covered that with the prayer before I got out of bed, mm-hmm. but it's changed things.
20: Do you ask God, do you do a little reflection saying, God, where was I wrong? Where was I selfish? Do you ask the Holy Spirit to convict you, or
21: totally.
20: Can you figure it out yourself?
21: A lot of times I can. Where I can tell is what they call your emotional sobriety. I don't

0: My big problem was drinking, and as I've grown closer to the Lord, I'm constantly in need of repentance. Martin Luther said that. On the trail of going back to relapse, which is really walking away from God, and I need to do that all the time. Thoughts. Usually, build progress for me is thoughts, like I might think something about somebody and not say it, hopefully, but I still think it, and I wish I didn't do that.
1: Mm-hmm.
0: There's a lot of work to be done.
1: Yeah, like it. All right, George, thank you for that. We're going to take a break and come back, bring our guest Mike onto the show. 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
1: We're back with Real Recovery. Bill, George, Ryan's on the board. Mike is our guest in studio. Mike, welcome.
8: Thank you very much.
1: We're so glad you're here.
8: Oh, it's great to be here.
1: Yeah.
0: Gotta be a thrill for you.
1: We're already losing him, George.
0: Yeah. No, we were talking in the green room before. This is going to be a great show. It's always helpful to us, and people don't realize this, so I'll tell you, to have people come in and share their story. It helps our walk immensely, because that's why we do it. It's God's story in you.
8: It is.
0: And this is going to be really a nice one.
1: Yeah. Why don't you ask the leadoff question?
0: Why are you here? No. Where did you grow up?
8: Little town in Minnesota, farm country, 11 siblings.
0: On oh, wow.
1: 11?
8: We were, 11 siblings plus me. We were literally the dirty dozen.
0: Wow.
8: Farming. Great way to grow up.
0: So were you going to church growing up as a kid?
8: Yeah, very much so. Yeah, very strong Christian family.
0: Did you believe in God?
8: I did.
0: Okay.
8: Yeah.
0: And growing up, did you do sports? What were your interests?
8: I was a nerd. I was an official nerd.
1: What does that mean?
8: I just studied.
1: Okay.
8: Studied and...
1: That's not a nerd.
8: Shoveled manure and...
1: That's not a nerd.
8: Plowed
1: just
8: fields.
1: So you know. Yeah.
0: I don't know. The shoveling manure thing might qualify.
1: Yeah, that could be...
8: I say farming was my excuse for not being an athlete, but the truth is I was just not athletic.
1: Okay.
0: And you liked reading and learning.
8: Yeah, I was very, very driven. Very driven.
0: Okay, I have nowhere to go now.
1: I thought we had nothing in common.
0: No.
1: Yeah.
8: No, what later produced, you know, the alcoholic behavior was already there. I can see it now as a youth. I mean, it was just that everything had to go really fast. Getting the chores done, getting the, you know, A wasn't good enough. It had to be 100% on the math test. And
0: question, in doing that, that can be really helpful. But do you ever have peace? Because once you do something, there's another goal ahead, isn't there?
8: You know, that's a great call out. I think that was part of it. It was always needing to get to the next rung on the ladder.
1: The perfectionism thing, it sounds like that was a big key piece of your world. You couldn't get an A, you needed to get 100, right?
8: Yeah, and that was the family system.
1: Okay.
8: You know, there were a

0: 12 of us at the dining room table, and it was who had the best day at whatever it was.
1: Were you being rewarded for a performance?
0: Through attention.
1: Okay.
0: Yeah.
1: And was the love you received from mom and dad, did that feel like it flowed freely, or was it dependent on how well you performed?
0: I think later in life, like more recently, as I've been kind of unpacking my journey through alcoholism and now my passion for trying to be helpful to others, what I recognize in hindsight is that it did feel more like performance-based love. And who knows, that might have been more on me than on my parents.
1: Mm-hmm.
0: Just the way I interpreted it.
1: But you're never off then. You're never off duty. You always have to be performing for that next dose of love and affirmation, maybe.
0: Yeah, the complexity for me, I was diagnosed with bipolar type 1 in a treatment center at age 52. That's pretty late in life to be diagnosed with such a disease. And I didn't know there was anything different about me. I just really liked to move fast. I traveled for most of my career, and I would move through airports like you would have thought I was a crazy man if you watched. I would count the number of people in each TSA line, and then I would look at if they had a lot of luggage and then kids, and I would have all this calculation going for which lane I should be in.
1: Can't shut it off.
0: And that made me kind of, you know, a little difficult to be around, I suppose.
1: Mike, did you monitor the other lane, the one you didn't get in, to see?
0: I always got the right one.
1: Okay.
2: So if we could take this back a little bit, getting through high school, you're going to church, you know, living on the farm, and getting good grades.
0: Yep.
2: And going to college. What was that like when you finally left home?
0: It was still pretty steady. I mean, I had friends, but my primary goal was to, graduate with a GPA that would get me into the top graduate program possible. I wanted to go one of the top universities in the world, and the financial condition wasn't allowed to do that. I wasn't really in a position to do that for undergrad. But then I was able to do that after being out in the workforce for a few years. And that was really important to me.
2: Status, I think, was really a
0: key piece of my development.
2: Okay, so that's back when having a master's degree was a big deal. Not that it's now, but back then it was an even bigger deal.
0: Sure.
2: And really sought after, and once you got that, you're good. But when you went to college, did you continue to go to church? And at what point did you start drinking?
0: Yeah, that's a great question. No, church was not part of my collegiate life. When I would go back to the farm, we would go to church as a family for sure. And then in my married life and raising kids, we were very active in church and then confirmation for the kids and so forth. And it was really when I got divorced in 2018 that church just was out of my life and alcohol was in my life. I was always somebody who enjoyed alcohol, but consistent with my personality type, even that was something that I turned into a monitoring system. So I never would have, more than three drinks in any setting. And
2: really?
0: Yeah. But it was all arrogance. I was kind of a public figure in my company. I didn't want anybody to see me impaired.
2: So, what kind of business were you in?
0: I was in the financial services industry my whole career.
2: You timed that right. You had a bull market your whole life.
0: Sure.
2: Pretty exciting. Traveling around, good money, meeting some really competent people.
0: Yeah, I did. I was very, very blessed. Met some really incredible people.
2: And you were going to church, raising a family. Everything seems wonderful. Were you happy?
0: On the outside. Well, the problem is, that's a great question. Was I happy? Because I've thought about that a lot, and I've thought about what does happy mean to different people. And Psalm says the Lord is our portion and cup, and that portion and cup includes happiness. But I measured happiness by commas and dollar signs, and property zoned and so forth. It all just came crashing to the ground, literally.
2: Was that like addiction where you had to keep getting more and more and more? Was it very competitive for you?
0: It was very competitive. Yeah. And I entered a world where the level of competitiveness felt normal because everybody to my left and right was pretty much the same way. And I just feel so blessed that none of that matters to me anymore. I consider whatever I still have, literally, it's not mine. I've opened up my house. In the 5 years I've owned the house I'm in now, I've probably had 6 people living there for different periods of time, you know, up to a year, just guys that needed shelter and needed a brother to love on them.
2: Well, if the market ever crashes, I'll keep that in mind. You're pretty close to me. You know, it's really interesting being in recovery for a while and working with guys for 30 years. I meet a lot of really competent people, and Bill, you do too, that getting to a certain level takes a lot. But without the Lord leading the way and being the reason you're doing it, it can collapse on you pretty quick. And I think there's great mercy from God in that, because if that hadn't happened, we're going all the way without God. Fair?
0: Yeah. I gave a talk in a 12-step meeting, and I didn't plan on saying this. It just kind of came out. I said, you know, if I had a choice, if God showed up right at this moment, said, Mike, you can go back to the life you had or keep the life you're in after, you know, doing a jail sentence in a county jail for 3 months for DWI and just all the, you know, watching my prized lake home burn to the ground. And I wouldn't give it up. I said, you know, maybe that 3 months I spent in jail was one of the best things that ever happened to me. I walked in there and was one of the old dudes The guard thought it'd be funny when I was doing the intake, because I walked in and the only thing I had in my possession was a Bible. And he decided it'd be funny to let me stand there naked with my Bible for an extended period of time. And it was a blessing, because I thought, what a message to me. I got nothing. Mm. I got this naked body and a Bible. Who needs anything more?
1: You had nothing and everything.
0: I had everything.
1: Yeah.
0: And that feeling has never left me, and that was 3.5 years ago. Wow. And I've been sober ever since.
2: So if we could wind back just a little bit here, everything's going well, and we heard about what happened. I'm interested in how we got into jail, how the lake house burned down. I'm sure it didn't happen the same day. Can you fill us in on that?
0: Yeah, well, the lake house was, I had a builder build this per a design that I had created, and this builder was a little bit out of his league in terms of what he was building, so he had several problems with it along the way. But we were blessed to raise our family there and have wonderful times there. But it became my retreat as my marriage was falling apart and the drinking was kicking in big time. And one of the unseen builder problems was the whole ventilation system for the fireplace. And the framing was built too close to the stovepipe, and it ignited. And when that rafter system went up in flames, there was no stopping it. The local fire department was able to come out there, but it was a rural community, so fire truck after fire truck, pumping water, and I watched the whole thing. And I think that's really what set my bipolar off in, you know, kind of an uncontrollable, that trauma. And at that point, it just went crazy.
2: Correct me if I'm wrong, but at that point, you didn't know you were bipolar, did you?
0: No, I did not.
2: Okay.
0: No. And, you know, it's really, this whole mental health field, I've learned a ton about it. A lot of alcoholism is co-occurring with other mental health disorders. It was like a 4-year journey of, I felt like a chemistry experiment. I mean, they were giving me different meds and some would fire it up even more. One time I was in a cop car, it was because I had been walking for about 11 hours to try and be able to sleep since I hadn't slept in a few days. And I thought if I just walked, I could sleep. And now it's about midnight and I'm kind of lost. And I recognize that a tall building by my apartment, and the only way I could remember how to get there was on a 4-lane highway. So I started walking on that 4-lane highway, thinking that was perfectly normal behavior. And all of a sudden there was a cop car behind me with the sirens on, and that afforded me 7 days in a psych ward. And then I went into treatment after that. But so I can smile about it now, but it was very painful. And the agony of why is this happening to me? Why can't I just be normal? Because it was nothing like my working years where my brain worked really fast, but I could contain it. And after watching the lake home burn and the divorce, the next day being served with divorce papers, it just, something snapped.
1: The day after the...
0: The day after the lake home burned down, I was served with divorce papers, yeah. So the combination of those two things, plus I was only my first year out of not having a job. So everything about my structure of my life just literally went up in flames.
2: So you had retired.
0: I retired, yep, about 9 months before the fire, yeah.
2: So when you retired, did you realize that a lot of your social network was your work, guys? And then when you retired, were you kind of lonely and not thinking, really didn't have a purpose? Did that kick
0: in? Well, I was one of these guys that, you know, my plans, I had such a penchant for planning to the point where it was an obsession. So it was retire young and then just enjoy life with my family, specifically my spouse. And when that all blew up, you're right, I didn't have anybody. I mean, I had my family of origin, but that's what's so wonderful about the 12-step program, being part of that and being part of the church that I belong to and the Bible study. The friends I have today are real friends. You know, it's not weather, you know, how is the weather and what are your kids up to? And we have a joke in some of my 12-step meetings where we don't shave for like 4 days so we can scratch each other's face when we hug. Now, you know, what guys do that? But mm-hmm. It just feels so good.
2: I think a lot of us, and the reason I asked you that, we learn that when we retire or we lose a job and all that, people kind of scatter on us. We're not in the group anymore, and we get into recovery, which we really don't want to do, but you have to because the option B is gone.
0: Right.
2: And then you realize one of the benefits is I got more friends than I know how to handle.
0: Yeah, it's really the case. You know, there's the line you've probably heard, you know, real friends and deal friends. And I had a lot of deal friends, you know, people who...
2: Some of mine are both, but you guys are good guys, so...
0: Yeah, they could be both.
1: I've never heard that before. That's really interesting. All right, we're going to take a short break and come right back with Mike. You're listening to Real Recovery with Bill and George. Don't go anywhere.
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5: This is Hope with God. I'm Andrew Palau. In the Bible, Deborah was a powerful woman appointed by God. She was appointed to be a leader and a judge over Israel. She faced dangerous enemies and uncertain times, yet she stood strong. Why? Because she trusted God. Through her courage, her voice, through her obedience, God brought hope and victory to his people. God often calls ordinary people to do extraordinary things. Your voice, your life, it matters. And the same God who gave Deborah courage wants to meet with you today and give you courage. He wants to walk with you through it all and guide your life and show you that he does care. Do you want to get to know him and discover his plans for your life? You can begin this way. Say, God, I want to know you. Reveal yourself to me. Show me your love and guide me in the right path, and I will follow you and serve you. Amen. Always remember, there is hope with God.
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1: We're back with Real Recovery, Bill and George, and we've got Mike in studio. Great story, George.
2: Really interesting.
1: Yep.
2: About somebody that can be very successful, not know they have a condition, mm-hmm. and then God allows certain things to happen because he's sovereign. Everything that happens, he allows, page 417. And, I got a new life now. My house burns down. I watch my house burn down. How symbolic is that? That'll get your attention.
1: No kidding.
2: How did you wind up going to jail?
0: Well, it turns out...
2: You don't have to answer.
0: No. Driving while intoxicated.
2: Okay.
0: 3 times in 4 years. And I'm only smiling because God has spared me from what could have been.
1: Mm-hmm.
0: I'll just say it's a long way from being in a boardroom to being in a jail cell. And
2: really?
0: Yeah, it's a long journey.
2: Personal question. On a night you might go out and know you drove home drunk, like really drunk. Did you ever go out and do that long walk in the morning to go look and see what your car looked like?
0: No, that's the ironic thing. I think, you know, maybe God just did really want to bless me with these because it's not something I did very often.
2: Okay, good.
0: The third time I had left where I was and I drove about a mile and parked the car and fell asleep, and that's where they found me and arrested me. So I had the consciousness to know I don't want to be doing this.
2: Good for you.
0: But, you know, the law is the law. And, you know, the interesting thing, I mentioned already about that being a blessing now that I can look back on it. I learned there that there was something called a sentence to serve. And if anybody were willing to work outside in the county park, in donations for thrift stores that were county driven, for every hour we worked, we got 2 hours off our sentence. Out of this whole cell block, there was only 2 of us. And I, you know, it was a bunch of young guys, but they didn't have the motivation to, but I sure did. I had business to take care of. I wanted to get out. And so I ended up getting 22 days off my sentence.
2: Did you work at like a driving range there? Or
0: no, no, not so much. A lot of cutting trees, splitting wood for the state park, shoveling. A lot I was in during the winter months. I spent Christmas of 22 in jail. And so it was a lot of work outside, but I loved it. You know, given my background, that just felt normal to me. And it was really cathartic. The other thing is I would sit by myself at a table during the hours we could be out of our cell, and I had my Bible, and so I was reading. And, you know, God was at work because one by one, these young guys would come and sit at the table with me.
2: Mm.
0: And we would basically have time in the Word and then play cribbage. Mm-hmm. And then just, I would start giving them, you know, coaching about their, what are they going to do when they get out? I'm just a natural mentor and I didn't even know it. And now that's what I do. I just mentor young guys, and I get so much joy from it.
2: So did you go to rehab before jail for a reduced sentence, or did you go after?
0: Which one?
2: Did you go to rehab before you were sentenced?
0: No, I actually, at that point, the diagnosis was, or the assessment was, I needed relapse prevention because I had about 2 years of sobriety when this DWI happened.
2: Oh, can you tell us about that?
0: So relapse prevention was the result of me knowing the system and me not wanting to go into treatment. I had been to 7 treatments. I had even finished 4 of them.
2: Whoa, let's take a time out here. I want to go back here. How did we get 2 years of sobriety? Is this after the fire, the divorce, and everything?
1: Is this after the 3-year drinking spree?
0: Yeah, I basically went hard for 3 years.
1: Okay.
0: Then I had almost 2 of sobriety. And then I'll just
2: How'd you do that?
0: A lot of 12-step meetings. That was a period in my time where my addiction was just go to meetings, make new friends, start doing 12-step work. And so that was, I have not talked to any of my 4 kids in 8 years. I learned through social media that one of my sons got married and I didn't have the tools and skills to keep myself from drinking. So I chose to drink. And I paid a really high price for that decision. But I did not want to go into another 30 or more program. I felt like with all the programs I've been in, I kind of had it wired. So I kind of, because of my background, sales and everything, I was able to kind of influence the assessor. I said, you know, I think what I really need is relapse prevention. I've got this down. I just need relapse prevention. Knowing that that was the shortest program, that was 6 sessions, and I was done.
2: Well done.
0: Yeah, so I actually did that. I met the requirements before going to jail.
2: Did that help you?
0: The relapse, it all helps. You know, it all helps. But the interesting thing is, even though I had not been court ordered to go, here's where some of the most visible sign of God being at work. I had a friend who was more of an acquaintance. I had family members, friends say, Mike, you need to go back into a treatment program. You got to go to a treatment program. I said, no, the court says I don't have to. I did my relapse prevention, my 6 little Zoom calls. And I had a buddy call and he said, Mike, I've been to 17 treatment programs. And then he gave me the name of the one that he felt was the best. And he said, you really should go. And after all those calls where I said I wouldn't do it, it was like literally I felt God just spin my head around. And I just said, okay, I'll get signed up. I was like, who just said that? and so I went to this program, and it was affiliated through with the University of Minnesota psychiatric area. And it was very much focused on the brain science of addiction. And by the grace of God, this wonderful woman who led that program put me on the right bipolar medicine for me. She said, why have you never been on this in all this time? You've been on all these different medications. I said, I don't know. I just take whatever they tell me. And so they put me on lithium. It's kind of a go-to for bipolar. And it has absolutely worked for me. I haven't missed a day or a night, and it is my God, blessing because, so I have such fondness for that program because that, and as God works, that same person that called me and helped me is now, a roommate in my house, because he needed help not too long ago. So it all comes back around. It all comes back around.
2: Billy, I hear a lot of willingness here, okay? Willing to do this at first, the 6, relapse sessions. I would take the easier, shorter distance too. But get something out of it. Then going to another program that was recommended by a friend.
0: Yeah.
2: And when he said, I take the medication twice a day. We have a lot of guys who start off taking the medication and it works. So they stop it, especially on antidepressants. This is part of the recovery program every day. I do this. And that's why you're sober, is your work and your program. And it takes a long time to get that through our heads. So congratulations.
0: Yeah, and I know we don't have time. I could go on and on about just the miracles and the signs that have occurred in just the last year. And that when I mean say miracles and signs, it's like there's no, yeah, I've got such a logic brain, but there's no logical explanation for how this thing happened other than this. I'll say this one. I started wanting to travel again. And so I was going to go to California for a month and watch a friend's house and dog. And all of a sudden, I was going to be leaving the next day. I walk a dog for another neighbor. And it hadn't occurred to me, boy, I'm walking right into the danger zone. I got 2 years sobriety. Everything's going well. But now I'm going to go be all by myself in this big mansion on the beach. And just as I was having this thought, this couple came up to me on the trail and said, can we give your dog a biscuit? I said, yeah, absolutely. And then she looks at me and says, how can I pray for you?
1: Oh, man.
0: And I said, well, whoa, yeah, actually, there is something. I'm in my arrogance. I haven't even thought about this of needing something, an extra blanket of protection, hedge of protection. So then she said, can I put my hand on your shoulder? And she did. And she did the, you know, the breastplate of, and it was beautiful. And then I went on my trip and I went to a lot of 12-step meetings out there and enjoyed the beach and it was great. Fast forward another year, I never saw them. I walked that trail every day, never saw them again. It's like, I wondered, were those even real people? You know, I don't know.
1: Maybe angels, huh?
0: Yeah, maybe.
1: And then it
0: gets wilder. Now I'm going out there again to do the same ministry of just being out there, you know, big suffering to be on the beach for a month.
2: You should raise support for that.
0: Yeah, I should. And I know you won't believe this, but it happened. All of a sudden, same couple were there. And I was going the next day to California. And I said, you know what? I could use more prayers.
1: Wow. Did they remember praying for you?
0: Yeah. Yeah. Okay. Then I go to church out there, and there's this big retired LA Rams tackle, and we're talking, and he puts his big, huge arm around me. He goes, Mike, God has forgiven you. It's time for you to forgive yourself.
2: Mm.
0: He just met me.
1: Wow.
0: I don't know how stuff like that happens. But
1: I do.
0: I think I do, too.
1: Yeah, and if that friend of yours who's got the mansion on the beach needs another kind of person, I'm not naming any names, that could watch the mansion on the beach,
2: you'd be
1: take
2: very
1: the
2: good
1: dog for a walk.
0: Yeah, maybe.
1: I'm not saying anything. Sorry I even brought it up. All right, we're going to take a break and come back. Mike's got more of a story to tell. You're listening to Real Recovery. Bill and George, Ryan's on the board. Don't go anywhere.
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1: We're back with Real Recovery, Bill and George. 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
2: I always feel like I'm in court and I get scared on it. Okay, so God has gotten us sober.
0: Yes.
2: We are seeing a lot of signs of God in our life, and we are aware of it, and we are grateful. How did we get back into church and things you're doing now? How did your recovery revolve from staying sober to helping other people stay sober and get to know the Lord more?
0: You know, it's a great question, George, and I guess part of it for me is having to learn how to be single and learn how to do things by myself. You know, growing up with 11 siblings, you know, in a house that's smaller than the one I live in alone now, you know, it was a scarcity, crowded environment. And then at pretty young age, I became a father, and with my work where I traveled all the time, you know, there were many times I traveled alone, but it was always alone to be with people on the other end of that flight. So it's a new season for me where I think I had to learn how to be alone and sober, not be alone and drunk off my butt, and be okay with that and just try to figure out how to like me, not because I've got big titles on my business card and not because I, you know, was the top scoring person on this test or you know, had every designation after my name, but just because God loves me and so I must be okay. And that was a hard thing to do, and it took time, and that was kind of my season of just being okay with me. And once I did, then it seems like God just has been putting more and more people in my life. And I have this opportunity to mentor young people and, you know, both in the 12-step program, children of my friends in the 12-step program who maybe didn't have the career experience, and now their kids are looking at career challenges and wanting to just sit with me. And my goal is to, you know, lead that into a conversation where we can, I can share my witness and share my testimony. It's so rich, I think. It's just, in my mind, there is just no question that God is real, that Jesus died for us, and that my time on earth is just, you know, for starters, it should have been over. Medically, I was in such a bad shape that there's really no explanation for why I'm living. You know, like everything I did in my life, I would pour vodka into a measuring cup to keep myself right at this level of intoxication that would slow my brain down. I was literally self-medicating with it, straight vodka. And, you know, by the grace of God, that only lasted for, you know, the time it did. I had meant to say when I went to a therapist and he said, "Do you have any suicidal ideation?" This was right after the divorce. And I said, "No, I don't want to die. I just don't want to live." And that was probably my emotional low point, because that kind of, as much as those words don't make any sense, that's how I felt. It totally explained it.
2: What was that like to hear yourself say that? Did you really hear that? Because that's kind of stunning when I hear it.
0: You know, it was very, I was going to say sobering, but it wasn't sobering because it did work. It was just a hopelessness, you know. This, you know, just extreme hopelessness. What was it all for? You know, why did I sacrifice so much of myself for earthly things? And so it was just a time for reconciliation with myself that was needed. And I just look back now and feel like God was just getting me ready for allowing me to focus on what I still do have, not spend all my time focusing what I lost. I've got a book in process, and the title is Lost and Found, and that's kind of how I see my life. It's like, just, you know, I was given so much blessing and didn't even know it, and I lost it. But what I've found is immeasurable. And the friends that I have and the faith that I have, I'm here in this room with you because of attending a Bible study and mutual connections with that Bible study. And this stuff doesn't even surprise me anymore, how these things just happen. And I just feel so blessed to get my story in the hands of at least one person for whom they might be able to identify and provide hope, because that's what we have.
1: I've always said there's nothing inconsequential in God's economy.
0: No.
1: You think a 3-minute conversation was nothing, but it turns out it might have been everything. Every little nuance of your day, God has his hand on. Just the way you talked about meeting a mutual friend of ours, and that he was recommended you talk to me about doing the show. And here you are.
0: So, George, you mentioned when I talked about being single, it's really coming to a realization that we're never alone. So I'm not alone with people around me now, but even if I'm all alone in my house or someplace else, God is with me and Jesus is with me and the Holy Spirit is in me. That was really powerful to kind of wrap my mind around, that it came in me and stayed, and I get to share it.
2: You know, I'm single. I go everywhere alone. It's never been a problem. At the end of the day, I go, hey, are we happy? Yeah, we are, George. But I get, when I first got sober, how lonely I was because all my friends drank. And God really showed up quickly with a lot of quality people that were sober. And guys like you, you're working with younger guys, they can't refute your career. And they can't look for ways to not listen to you. And that's why I love doing this show, is I hear about guys that are very competent at what they tried to do. Their life falls all apart. God lifts them back up and says, hey, I got a job for you. And these young guys coming up who want to do all that stuff, but they got an addiction, they can't rule you out because you have experience, strength, and hope.
0: And hope.
2: Yep. It's just so good to be a part of, really. I get goosebumps on this. I just love this stuff. You know?
0: Yeah. Well, and it's straight out of 12 step. I mean, I'm staying sober right now, every day, by the grace of God and by the fact that I've got such a conviction to using all of my pain and all my experience and every step to the journey to try and be of service to another person. And God just draws these people into my life to be able to help. And I've been in places and you know, awful hotel rooms and gotten people out of them and into treatment centers or detox centers. And who knew that would be God's plan? But it proves he's got a sense of humor, because, as I've said, it's a long way from the World Club at the airport and the places that I used to be. And I would choose this.
2: You know, somebody said to me when I was young in recovery, and I wish I could remember who it was, you're in recovery now, George. You have a purpose in life. And I think for most of us, when we're using, we might have great outside things, careers, houses, but we're empty inside. And like that guy said to you at the church, the football player, you're forgiven. I hear a lot of guys say, I can't forgive myself.
0: Right.
2: That's not in the Bible. That's Jesus's job.
0: It is, right.
2: And once you realize he allowed all this stuff so you would come back, he drew you back, you have a purpose. There's people starving, dying every day from addiction, and you can talk to them because you did it.
1: Really good. Really good. Mike, you have quite a story, and I love what God's doing in your life.
0: Thank you.
1: And he's taking the way in which he has equipped you. It's like George was just saying, you have a lot of gifts and talents, and you want to use them for his glory and for helping others, which is a consummate step 12, isn't it?
0: It is, yeah.
1: Say, in our time remaining, we've got another minute, how important step 12 is to you.
0: Well, I look at, you know, step 12, like many of them, are in pieces. The first part is having had a spiritual awakening. That's, you know, people kind of jump on that and jump right to the service part. But the spiritual awakening, it to me, it's almost like today I'm going to have a spiritual awakening again, because for me, it wasn't one white light moment. When I said I should be dead, I was taken by ambulance. My platelet count was 20. It's supposed to be about 250 or better of, you know, what clots your blood. So I was probably very close to just bleeding out. So then to be clever, I would say, you know, I didn't have a white light moment. I had a white coat moment. Mm-hmm. You asked earlier, how did I stay sober for 2 years? Because the doctor scared the heck out of me that I would be dead. He said, if you don't stop drinking, you're going to be dead by Thanksgiving that year. I think the spiritual awakening needs to be part of the story, I feel, because it wasn't. And the rest of the 12th step is just letting God lead and where I can be of service.
1: That fabulous story, Mike. Thank you so much for doing the show. George, that's all the time we have for today.
2: Great, great hour.
1: Yeah, another award-winning episode of Real Recovery.
0: Thank you, gentlemen.
1: You bet. Thank you for joining us. If you missed any of it, check out the podcast. And I hope you have a wonderful week, and we'll see you next time.
12: When someone you love isn't walking with God, it breaks your heart. Because you love them so much, you just want to see them have a relationship with Jesus and have eternal life. My name is Wyatt. You're listening to Faith Radio. It should hurt us when our loved ones aren't walking with the Lord, but that doesn't mean it's easy. In fact, it's the hardest thing, I would argue, that you can face here on this earth, because you know what's to come in eternity. Couple things to encourage you with. Here's what I would say. One, God is never done working in someone's heart. They always have the opportunity to repent and turn to Him, and He is a God of miracles. So don't give up. Whether it's a daughter, a son, a sibling, maybe it's a father, a mother, they have an opportunity to turn to God. He is never done working in someone's life. And secondly, I would just say, if you need some help, some encouragement with this, as you walk alongside a loved one who's maybe not living their best life, text the word heart to 877-933-2484 and let us encourage you on this journey.
13: You're surrounded and have only one choice: surrender. That was the message an invading empire presented to King Hezekiah. One choice? Not exactly. Even when it seemed hopeless, the king brought the letter to God and prayed for his help. God answered, destroying the invading army in one night. God listened to Hezekiah. He's listening to your prayers and praise too. Connecting faith to life. 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
15: Right. And so, we need both. But I think that, you know, the ability to serve people is where walls really start to break down. 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
16: So light bulbs.
15: I'm a light bulb.
16: Exactly.
15: Bulb changer. Yeah. 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You know? So how has God gifted you, and how can you use those practical things to serve people and show them love?
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18: 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I can remember being afraid to speak in front of a live audience. 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To decompress them, try playing the Then What game. 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Ask her why she's afraid. She might say, because I might forget the lines. Respond with, okay, then what would happen? She might say, I'll look silly and people will laugh. You say, then what? Keep playing this out until the very end. The game always, always ends with, God would be with me. 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And that is the biggest event of all. 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

0: And welcome to Focal Point. I'm your host, Dave Drewy, and we're glad you've tuned in today. You know, each week we set aside time to answer listener questions that you send us. And today, we've got one that I've wondered about myself. We've all seen videos and heard the stories of guardian angels who miraculously swoop in and save people. But are they real? Do we actually have an angel assigned to watch over us? Well, let's join Focal Point's Executive Director, Jay Wharton, who's getting ready to ask Pastor Mike.
1: Well, thanks, Dave. All right, Pastor Mike, let's jump right into today's question. Do we have guardian angels?
2: Well, yeah, not in the way that most people would make a caricature of that, that you've got this angel that hangs with you all the time throughout your life. I can't say we don't, but the scripture doesn't say that we do. The passage people often think of is Matthew chapter 18 that speaks of us as the little ones, and it says that we have angels that are perceiving the face of God, and the way it's constructed is it says they're angels. So we obviously have angels that are sent to minister to us as Christians in the spiritual realm. And do they trade off? I would think your angel and mine probably want to get bumped to a new assignment at some point. I can't say. I don't know.
1: My angel never helped me in the outfield. So
2: all I'm telling you is the Bible is not clear, other than there are angelic beings that do serve in the spiritual realm. And you could say part of their job is guarding, I suppose, and protection. We see that in the book of Acts. So is it the same? That's what you're really asking, right? Am I assigned some angel or angels that are always assigned to me? Perhaps. I don't know. The Bible's silent on the matter.
1: Well, what about Hebrews 13, where it talks about people possibly entertaining angels when they're greeting strangers or showing hospitality to strangers?
2: Right.
1: What are we dealing with there?
2: It is certainly a remarkable passage that states things in a very provocative way. You know, you may have entertained angels without knowing it, but you've got to take the context into consideration. The whole point of those first three verses is we should be exercising hospitality. We ought to be reaching out to people outside of our immediate circle of our comfort zone, if you will, and serve others with our homes and with our stuff. And we ought to be expanding our circle of service. Now, I think it's a bit of a play on words, because here he's saying you may be ministering to someone who really is sent to minister to you. I mean, that's how the first chapter of Hebrews sets this up in terms of what angels are there for. They're there to serve us. And now it says, listen, be open to outsiders and strangers, because you may be ministering to a minister. And I say that because that word angelos, that's transliterated angel, is used of several people in the Bible. I mean, it's not just used of angelic class of beings. It's also used of people. It's used of pastors. It's used of ministers. It's used of John the Baptist. It's used of other people that are tangibly present in the physical world that are there to serve others. So the point is, you may be ministered to by ministering to others. You may be helping people that minister to others by ministering to them. Because if you think about true angels, they don't need our hospitality. They don't need our service. And I know people can point back to Genesis, where you have Abraham and Lot, you know, having a meal with these angels, but they're a very unique situation. We're setting up the nation of Israel. I don't think that's the norm today. And I know people out there listening, they may have stories or ideas, but when it comes down to it, Hebrews chapter 13, verses 1 through 3 are there to remind us to broaden our circle of care, look to the interests and the needs of people that we wouldn't normally look to the interests and needs of, and serve them. Because in doing so, we may be serving people that are real servants, servants to us, servants to others.
1: Let's jump back to then, what is the job description of angels? You mentioned briefly that they're messengers, but what are the other things that we can tangibly see in the Bible that tell us the description of the job of angels?
2: Right. Well, primarily, they're there obviously for the glory of God. They serve God. The pictures of God's throne room that are filled with angelic references, right? We see angels there bringing glory to God, worshiping God. In the book of Revelation, chapter 4 and 5, we see angelic beings that are bringing glory to God, singing, all these things that point glory to God. Well, one of the things that they bring glory to God in doing, according to Hebrews chapter 1, is ministering to us who are going to inherit salvation. So they are dispatched to this earth to do some kind of spiritual ministering to us. And remember, as Paul said in Ephesians, it's not really flesh and blood that we struggle or wrestle with, but it's the spiritual forces of evil and darkness. We've got a whole demonic class of fallen angels that are out to destroy us. So there's a kind of a battlefield that we can't see, and we can trust that God has sent his good and elect angels, as the Bible puts it, to minister to us, to protect us and to defend us and to keep us from the kind of harm that demonic spirits would want to cause in our lives. Now, a lot of that goes on without us ever knowing about it, without ever seeing. We're never asked to pray to angels or talk to angels. We're obviously called to pray to God and to pray through Christ, you know, in the spirit for God's good in our lives, and how he does that through angelic beings or through people in this world. You know, that's not my concern when I pray to God. I pray to God for protection. I pray to God for guidance. I pray to God for provision. And God uses several means to get that done, including angels. Their purpose is to glorify God, but one of the ways they do that is by serving us.
1: Well, that's a great conversation, Pastor Mike. Thank you for that. And we're going to continue this topic with a message you gave from one of your study series called The Ministry of Angels and God's People.
2: There's a lot that takes place in redemptive history from Genesis to Revelation, where God is breaking the rules that he made. God breaks the rules that he makes for some very salvific and revelatory reasons throughout the Bible. They come in rashes throughout the text with Moses and Joshua, Elijah and Elisha, and Christ and the apostles. Normative functioning within the Bible does not see God intruding on the laws that he made or suspending the laws that he's made. What we have throughout the scripture normally is things working within the sphere that they should. But let's look at the most emphatic promise of the Bible from Psalm 91:11-13. For he will command his angels concerning you. This, by the way, is a response to, if we've made the Most High our refuge, if we trust in him, then his response is to care for us, and his response is through the agency in physical care, the agency of angelic beings. For he will command his angels concerning you to guard you in all of your ways. On their hands they will bear you up, lest you strike your foot against the stone, which, by the way, is a passage that Satan quoted to Christ, you might remember, in the temptation. And you will tread on the lion and the adder, the young lion and the serpent you will trample underfoot. If you are one who puts his trust in God, then the situations of danger that may present themselves, if God wants you to thrive and move forward without that danger, his agency in this text is angelic beings to make that happen. Doesn't have to use them. Obviously, he's not dependent on them. As Job says, he puts no trust in angelic beings. It's not as though he has to have them. But the pattern in the scripture is that's what he does. Well, let's look at some ways that he does that. There's the text. There's the promise. What do we find in the Bible? Daniel chapter 6, verse 22. You know the context. Jealous Babylonians want to put Daniel out of business, get him off the team. God's not done with him yet. A lot more to go in his ministry and life. In verse number 19, after he gets thrown into the lion's den, the king comes back, the break of day. He arose, he went in haste to the den of lions. Of course, he was bound by the laws that he had made about throwing him in the den because of his prayer. And then it says in verse 20, as he came near the den where Daniel was, he cries out in a tone of anguish. And the king declared, Daniel, servant of the living God, has your God, whom you serve continually, been able to deliver you from the lions? And Daniel said to the king, O king, live forever. My God, underline this, sent his angel and shut the lions' mouths, and they have not harmed me, because I was found blameless before him. I mean, he wouldn't sin. That's not why he was in the lion's den. And also before you, O king, you know that. I've done you no harm. And the king was exceedingly

because of the unexpected odds of him surviving in the lion's den. He has an undeniable deliverance of God. He assumes the agency of angels. That's a pattern we're going to find throughout the Bible. And that is that, you know, with, there's obviously exceptions to that. When something that is unlikely for our, in this case, physical protection takes place, the assumption of the godly man is God dispatched his host to protect me from the harm. And I know some of us have gotten so far away from thinking that way, it almost seems mystical for us to think that way. But here's Daniel saying, hungry lions didn't eat me, what happened? God sent his angel to shut the lion's mouths. Acts 5, this one's a little weirder, but also I would believe something that from the perspective of those around, it was also an unseen kind of reality. Now, we'll look at this from a couple different angles, but there is certainly an ironic twist. Look at verse 17. But the high priest rose up, and all who were with him, that is the party of the Sadducees, and they were filled with jealousy, and they arrested the apostles and put them in public prison. Now, the Sadducees, remember how I taught you to remember this, right? They don't believe in the resurrection. That's why they're sad, you see, right? Okay. The other thing they didn't believe in, they didn't believe in the afterlife. That's why they were always ragging on Christ about the whole, you know, you shouldn't be teaching this because how do these marriages work out if a guy's got all these wives that die? Remember the story, the wife has all the husbands die. The other thing they didn't believe in, and they're very clear on this, and it says it later in the book of Acts, it underscores, they don't believe in angels. They didn't believe in those things. If I can't see it, I don't believe it. They were empiricists. They were rationalists. Though they were religionists, they didn't believe in angelic beings. It's stated as such. That was their theology. So it's ironic that the Sadducees throw the apostles in prison, and look what happens in verse 19. During the night, an angel of the Lord opened the doors of the prison and brought them out and said, go stand in the temple and speak to the people the words of this life. Interesting phrase there. Capital L in the ESV, and I think rightly so. There's a interesting grammatical statement here that Christianity is life, which would be a great sermon theme to talk about. Verse 21. And when they heard this, they entered the temple at daybreak and they began to teach. Right now, he put them in prison so that they wouldn't teach. They were jealous about the crowds that were following him. And God sends them right back out, puts them in the middle of the most populous place in Jerusalem, the Temple Mount there, and they're preaching and everybody's there listening. Now the high priest came, and those who were with him, the Sadducees, who didn't believe in angels, and they called together the council and all the senate of the people of Israel, and they sent to the prison to have them brought. They don't know what's happened yet. And when the officers came, verse 22, and did not find them in the prison, so they returned and they reported it. We found the prison securely locked and the guards standing at the door, but when we opened them, we found no one inside. Now when the captain of the temple and the chief priests heard these words, they were greatly perplexed. Because from their observation, this was an undetectable escape. They didn't see it. It was locked. The guards were there. They were perplexed and wondering, what would this come to? How's this going to turn out? Verse 25. And someone came and told them, look, the men you put in prison are standing in the temple and teaching the people. Here's a deliverance that was totally undetected by the people that know how to keep prisoners in prison with guards. And God uses an angelic being to do something, here's how I described it, that was an inexplicable escape. Don't know how it happened. Don't understand how they didn't see you. You should have seen these guys escape. And yet it was an undeniable deliverance. You don't get out of this jail. This is not a likely thing. Clearly God intervened. How did he intervene? Through the agency of angelic beings to do some things in the physical world that shouldn't work. Opening locked doors, getting past guards that should see you. You get past guards that should see you. The doors that should be locked are somehow unlocked. You get out, inexplicable escape beyond, you know, the norm, and the people didn't see anything. There was no flash of lights. There was no winged cherubs coming down. This was just, you got out, shouldn't have got out. God's angelic messengers got it done. That, I think, is a pattern that's worth noting, because there are things that we can connect with in our lives that seem out of the realm of what would be normal or expected or predictable, and yet God clearly did something providentially to do what was unlikely. And we can see, I think, rightly so, the pattern driving us to perhaps conclude God has invoked and engaged and enlisted angelic beings to help get it done. Number three, amid war. In the middle of war, we see angelic protection
in the Bible on a couple of occasions, the most classic, which we have looked at, but it'd be worth looking at.

0: And again, 2 Kings chapter 6, verse 16. This is Elisha now, not Elijah. Let's start way up at verse 8. 2 Kings chapter 6, verse 8. Once when the king of Syria, which was Ben-Hadad at that point, was warring against Israel, he took counsel with his servants, saying, at such and such a place shall be my camp. But the man of God sent word to the king of Israel, who was Joram at that point, hey, beware that you do not pass this place, for the Syrians are going down there. And the king of Israel sent to that place about which the man of God told him. Thus he used to warn him, so that he saved himself there more than once or twice. Kept happening. And the mind of the king of Syria, Ben-Hadad, was greatly troubled because of this thing. I don't get it. What's going on? He calls his servants together and he says, will you not show me who of us is for the king of Israel? Where's the traitor? Where's the mole, the snitch, right? There's somebody's got to be telling these people this. They keep outsmarting us. And one of his servants said, no, my lord, O king, but it's Elisha, the prophet, who is in Israel. He tells the king of Israel the words that you speak in your bedroom, which no one hears and no one bugs, you know, your bedroom. And he said, go and see where he is, that I may send and seize him. And it was told, behold, he's in Dothan. Well, let's get him then, verse 14. So he went there with horses and chariots and a great army, and they came by night, total overkill, big army, didn't need it, to get one guy and his servant, right? And they surrounded the city. And when the servant of the man of God rose early in the morning, he went out, and behold, an army with horses and chariots was all around the city. And the servant said, alas, my master, what shall we do? And he said, do not be afraid, for those who are with us are more than those who are with them. God knew, and Elisha knew, that God wasn't done with Elisha yet. And Elisha prayed and said, O Lord, please open his eyes that he may see. So the Lord opened the eyes of the young man, his servant, and he saw, and behold, the mountain was full of horses and chariots of fire all around Elisha. And when the Syrians came down against him, Elisha prayed to the Lord, please strike this people with blindness. So he struck them with blindness in accordance with the prayer of Elisha. Now I understand Elisha and Elijah, their ministries are peppered, much like Joshua and Moses, with miraculous events. Out of the less than 100 miraculous events that take place in the Bible, somewhere around 90, most of them occur between Joshua and Moses, Elijah and Elisha, and Christ and the apostles. And here's a rash of miraculous things. So here is what you wouldn't normally get. And that is a look behind the scenes given to his servant to see what's going on, which they wouldn't normally see, but it's happening all the time. And that is the underdog wins, and the underdog wins sometimes in ways that everybody says it's not possible. Now, there are miraculous wins that the army of Israel has, but oftentimes it's four Philistines against one Israelite. That's the ratio. And they end up winning. Why? Because we say God providentially help them win and help their sword go in the right place, help their slingshots hit the right target. Well, how does that work? According to this text, there is the agency of angelic beings that are involved. There is unseen protection. And in this case, it was miraculously and temporarily made visible, which just happens to be what we'd expect if you're hanging out with Elijah or Elisha, but doesn't happen if you're hanging out with me, right? So what, do you get it? What's the point? This is not something that's unique, that God sends protection. That's the promise of the Bible. The point is, you don't get to see it. And I'm not the miracle worker to show it to you. But we should just assume it to be so. And like everything that we don't see that is eternal, Paul said, we just ought to expect this is going on all the time, at least sent out to minister to those who will inherit salvation. If you're not a Christian, doesn't apply. But if you are a Christian, you should expect this. Whenever there's visible deliverance, do you see the pattern? Visible deliverance, I'm assuming God's pattern is to use the agency of angelic beings to get the deliverance done in warfare, in trial, in persecution, right? Let's end with a warning. Don't become obsessed with angels. They're present. They're sent out to help me. There's help in my life that I see. I want to connect the dots. I want to see him. I want to meet him. I want to talk to an angel. Let's get into angels. Don't become obsessed with angels. Here's one reason why, letter A, real quick, because infatuation with angels is a symptom of heresy in the Bible. I'll just read it for you. Colossians 2:18 and 19. It says there are those who insist on asceticism, right? That's one group of people. And there are people that worship angels. And then this is connected to that. They go into detail about visions. They're puffed up without reason by a sensuous mind, not holding fast to the head, who is Christ, nourished and knit together the joints and ligaments that grow into the growth that is from God. The point is our focus is on Christ. Our obsession is not on angels. That should be our focus. Our focus is on Christ. Our obsession is not with angels. And it shouldn't be about trying to figure out visions and to go into details about what I think I dreamed last night. Maybe it'd be a vision. Maybe there was an angel trying to guide me into an evangelistic opportunity. Stop. Serve Christ. Read his word. Focus on him. Don't get infatuated with angels. When you do, at least in Colossae, it was a symptom of heretical teaching and heretical thinking. Don't go there. Remember this. Whenever we do have them discuss their position with Christians in the Bible, we've quoted this one already. You don't need to turn to this one either. They're really quick to say, hey, I'm a fellow servant, right? Revelation 22, 8 and 9, John sees the angel. He falls down at his feet. The angel says, you must not do that. I'm a fellow servant with you. I'm like you. I serve him. I'm a fellow servant and your brothers. I'm just like your brothers, the prophets. I'm in the fraternity of those who keep the words of the book. Worship God. So they don't want us getting infatuated with them. They don't want us doing that. It's a sign of heresy. And then lastly, interestingly enough, according to 1 Corinthians chapter 6, we are going to have some kind of leadership over their lives. And that's a tough passage. But apparently, in the chiding of the church at Corinth, why they couldn't solve their own disputes and they were litigating their civil matters with the secular courts, he says, don't you know we're going to judge the world? And then he says in verse 3, don't you know we're going to judge angels one day? Now, whatever that means, perhaps in light of Ephesians, which says we are seated with Christ in heavenly places, we have a position. It's unthinkable in our minds, but we are really positionally superior to angels. So don't get infatuated with them. In one sense, you need to get yourself in perspective as sons of the King, as redeemed human beings. We are in a privileged place that will outshine angelic beings in the next life. And I'm not saying to diss them. You ought to admire their work, respect them. They're certainly more powerful than we are. They got a lot of advantages to us, but in God's economy, we're going to lead them. We're not going to be bowing down to worship them. So don't get obsessed with angels.
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14: For God, who said light shall shine out of darkness, is the one who has shone in our hearts to give the light of the knowledge of the glory of God in the face of Christ. 2 Corinthians 4:6. For you were formerly darkness, but now you are light in the Lord. Ephesians 5:8. So we're giving thanks to the Father who has qualified us to share in the inheritance of the saints in light. Colossians 1:12. Living advertisements to the heroic deeds of the gospel through Christ.

0: Ordinary objects become valuable because of who owned them. That principle runs deeper than auctions and collections. In 1 Peter chapter 2, Peter says that you're God's treasured possession. You're not random. You're not worthless. You belong to Him. And because you belong to Him, your life now advertises His greatness. This is wisdom for the heart. Today, Stephen Davey will show you who you are, why you matter, and what you were saved to do. If you ever wonder whether your life has eternal significance, this message answers that question with clarity.
1: If we were to have the Lord visit us today, if the Lord Himself were to stand here and with us, point out His treasures, He would not be putting up a photograph of an old Bible. He wouldn't be referring to a manuscript sheaf from a preacher of a century ago. If the Lord were standing, if He were to come up here, He would point out something extremely valuable to Him. He would point out you. You, believer, happen to be His special collection. His special collection. Just look at how the believer and the believing church is described in 1 Peter 2 and verse 9. But you are a chosen race, a royal priesthood, a holy nation, a people for God's own possession. You could render that for God's own treasured possession. Beloved, Jesus Christ would display you. In fact, one day He will, for all of eternity, display the splendid, glorified, redeemed as the objects of His glory and His grace. 1 Peter chapter 5, verse 4. Now, the world was telling the first century Christians that Peter's writing, to whom he's writing, it's still saying the same thing to 21st century Christians. Look, you're unwanted. You're a bunch of nobodies. No market value in you. You're worthless. And frankly, that's because they viewed Christ then and now in the same manner. Just a few verses earlier, we discovered that the world rejected Christ, the cornerstone. Verse 7. They trip over Him. They stumble over Him. He gets in their way. Get out of my way, they would say. Verse 8. But although the world has rejected Him, you, believer, have accepted Him. He is valued by you as precious. Verse 4. And by His saving grace, we learn He quarried you out of the pit. He dug you out and shaped you and attached you as a living stone to this spiritual house we call the church. Peter is effectively telling them and us, you cannot be worthless. You can't be without value. You can't be insignificant. Why? Because we, ordinary people, have become special treasure because we belong to Him. Now let's take a closer look at how Jesus describes through Peter, you and me, and in general, His church. There are four descriptive phrases. First, notice, you are a chosen race. Again, Peter, we won't rehearse all that we've learned, but he highlights the redemption of the believer who owes his salvation to the covenant electing grace of God, which in this text is worth the reminder. You're not accidental. You're not random. You're chosen. You're chosen. And for thousands of years before Peter wrote this statement, this was the language of the nation Israel, and we to this day call them God's chosen people. Well, guess what Peter says? So are you. Now, and we study this at length, they, the nation, still are uniquely God's covenant nation. And we are awaiting what the prophets declare, and the New Testament adds to, that the goodness of God is going to be displayed at some point in time during the tribulation. And during that period of horror and wrath, they're going to be brought to repentance by the goodness of God. They're going to be reconstituted as a nation, and they will welcome back the one they pierced the second time He comes, and with us, they will welcome Him as their Messiah. Romans 11, along with Zechariah chapter 12. But now here, Peter uses this phrase to describe the New Testament believer and church. We are his chosen race. The word race here in this phrase, maybe it's translated in your Bibles, generation, chosen generation. It's a word that refers to people who belong to a common ancestor. It's a word referring to people who have a common origin. And we do, don't we? We do, as a church. You've been born again by faith in Christ alone and inducted into the family of God because you received him, John chapter 1 and verse 12. So all of us in here who believe happen to share the same origin of the new birth, pointing back to our shared ancestor, as it were, the Lord Jesus Christ. I'm enjoying reading a little commentary on 1 Peter written by Juan Sanchez, an Hispanic pastor in Texas. He writes this, and I thought he wrote it well. He said, Peter's informing us that the gospel has created then a new race, one race, made up of people from every tongue, tribe, social, and economic standing and cultural variety. I like the way he puts this. God has chosen the unalike and made them into one new family. And when the gospel is the only way to explain the assortment of people gathered in an auditorium, worshiping together, the glory of God is displayed. I like that. An assortment of people. And aren't we ever? I mean, how do you explain this, by the way? How do you explain the church? An assortment of people from all kinds of backgrounds. You explain it in the fact that we share a common ancestor. We share the same life by our union with Christ Jesus. Because of that, we have the same family name taken from the one who gave us life. And if you study, by the way, the origin of that family name, it's a term the church didn't come up with. It was coined in the first century by combining the Greek name of the Messiah, Christos, and adding, as they would in that generation, the Latinized ending and coming up with Christiani. In Rome, people were often called by the name of leaders they adored and revered. In fact, during the days of Peter, when he's writing this, you had the Augustinia, you had those that followed Augustus, you had the Herodinia, those who followed Herod, they revered him more than the normal individual might have followed or supported him. So the term Christiani was coined by the Roman citizens living in Antioch as a derogatory term for people who followed a dead man. So they viewed it, and they wanted to label them. Those who followed the man who claimed to be the Christos, the Messiah. In fact, by the time you arrive in church history at Acts chapter 11, where this term first appears, is a designation given by unbelievers for the church, and it wasn't a compliment at all. But 1900 years later, we love that name, right? I was in the store a couple of days ago, and the guy behind the counter recognized me, and he hollered, "Hey, Reverend!" We kind of got caught up there in the auto parts store. I'd met him a year ago. First time I'd gone in there, I needed help with the battery. And he came over and was working with me. And I could tell after, 15 seconds, you've been there too, haven't you? You can just tell. You can just tell. And I'm thinking, this guy's a Christian. He would never let his phone ring in church, for one thing. I'm sure he would turn it off. He's a mature believer. All of you are reaching for your phones. Please do. And I was thinking, I got to ask this guy. And I wanted to. Now, typically what I do is I'll come out with a line that's something like, "Where do you go to church?" That's my way of moving from auto parts to, justification, my faith alone in Christ. We get to that point. I don't know how you do it. But before I could ask him what church he went to, he stopped and he said to me, "Hey, are you a Christian?" And I said, "I am." And he said, "Oh, I am too." I said, "I could tell it. I knew you were." And he said, "I knew you were." And I said, "I knew it first." A little Christian competition going on here. So here you have this black man and this very pale white man celebrating together in the auto parts store as if we're brothers. Why? Because we are. We are brothers and we share a common ancestor. We are members of a new race and we happen to share the same family name. Peter goes on to tell us we're not only members of the same race. Notice he says we're royal priesthood. Now, I don't want to get too deep in the weeds here, but this would have been a puzzling expression. They would have puzzled in the early days over the offices of Jesus as both kingly and priestly, because in the Old Testament, you didn't combine the two. They were separate. Royalty had nothing to do with the priesthood. In fact, a king that dabbled in it was in trouble, deep trouble. In fact, they would have been puzzled by Jesus, a descendant of David through the royal line of Judah, claiming then the right of priest, of high priest, which came from the tribe of Levi through Aaron. They just weren't connected. Well, the answer simply was that Jesus Christ's priesthood was derived, appointed, assigned, according to the book of Hebrews, chapters 5 and 6, not from Aaron, but from Melchizedek. And if you're old enough in the faith, you know he appears in Genesis chapter 14. There's not a lot said about him, but he's the combination of this royal priest, and he shows up to bless Abraham. And in that, he foreshadows the blessing of the coming royal high priest. So we, in union with Christ, as children of God, have inherited from Christ the right to be both royal and priests. John the Apostle describes in the book of Revelation in chapter 20 and verse 6, he combines the two and he says to us, the redeemed, you shall be priests of God and will reign with Christ for 1,000 years. We can't even begin to imagine, and we haven't been given much information, but it is going to be amazingly glorious as we serve him directly face to face and reign with him. Now, Peter goes on to add another descriptive phrase to the treasure of God, or his children. Peter calls the church, notice third, a holy nation. The word nation is ethnos. The original language gives us our word ethnic. It's a word that refers to a community of people that are held together by the same laws, the same customs, and even more importantly, the same interests. Now remember, the word holy is attached to it. That is telling, hagias, it means separated unto God. We're a nation belonging, separated unto God, but holy very ruggedly simply means different. And are we ever? We, the church, are a different nation than the nations around us. In fact, the church is at her worst when she is like the nations around her in interests and even laws. Most of the early believers reading this letter from Peter would have probably already disobeyed one of the 12 tables of Roman law that decreed, and I quote, deformed infants shall be killed. In other words, in order to keep the Roman bloodline as superior as they thought possible, deformed infants weren't given a chance to live. Even Seneca, the brilliant tutor of a number of Caesars who lived during the time of the apostles, defended, and abortion was rampant, but so was infanticide. We haven't gotten there yet, and I hope we never do, but he defended infanticide by writing these words, quote, we drowned children who at birth are weak and abnormal. This is true in other parts of our world to this very day. Obviously, the value of human life is raised by the presence of the gospel, and in its absence, human life becomes pretty much worthless. People are used by those that have greater power or authority. I found it interesting to discover in my study that in the latter part of the second century, a church leader by the name of Clement, he was known as Clement of Alexandria, he wrote that the Roman government and its citizens were known for saving and protecting young birds and other animals while lacking any moral regard about abandoning or aborting their own children. See, the church comes along and she's different in the way she values life. In fact, Plato argued that it should be the right of the city-state to force a woman to have an abortion to control population. Sounds like Plato and Planned Parenthood would have been great friends. The early Christians were at odds with the devaluing of human life and the elevating of animal life, just as many countries today, including our own. I've said it before, but it's a great place to repeat it. In our own country today, it's a violation. You're going to pay a fine if you knowingly crush the egg of a pre-born eaglet. You can crush a pre-born life, human life. Listen to this. Alvin Schmidt cataloged this in his historical book, rather stunning book, entitled How Christianity Changed the World. Recommend you get it sometime. It's been out for 8 years or so. He writes this. In AD 379, church leaders publicly condemned the practice of selling aborted babies to the manufacturers of beauty cream. Listen, the gospel doesn't just elevate the value of human life. It means that for those of you that wear Christiani on your sleeve, you're going to be at odds with your culture. No matter what country you're in, at some point, it's going to be obvious your interests are different, your laws are different, your customs are different. Peter writes, it ought to be, don't forget, you are a holy nation. By the way, would you notice in that text, he doesn't say you, the church, are a successful nation. You are a wealthy nation. You are a protected nation. No, none of that. He simply said, as if to say, above all things, make sure you're a holy nation. He adds, we're a people for God's own possession. I like the old King James translation of this phrase. We are a peculiar people. I think it fits a lot of us, doesn't it? You could paraphrase it. We are people of God's private possession. I like the idea of collection. We are part of his private collection. And we happen to be in that collection. Has it ever occurred to you that you happen to be his treasure because he was willing to die for you? He didn't purchase you with a lot of money or the right connections. Peter's already told us we were not purchased. We were not redeemed by perishable things like gold or silver, but by the costly blood of Jesus Christ. He died to make you a part of his private collection of believers. And you owe everything about your significance, everything of value, is related to the fact that you belong to him. So the final question is pretty simple. What are we going to do about it? I mean, if all this is true, and it is and more, what should our response be? Well, Peter answers that with a purpose statement. Notice verse 9 again, the latter part, so that, here it is, here's the purpose statement, so that you may proclaim the excellencies of him who has called you out of darkness into his marvelous light. The verb for proclaim or declare is a compound form that only appears here in this text. It means to make widely known, to advertise. I like that rendering. Paul wrote it this way, we're to advertise, as it were, that we've been rescued from the domain of darkness and transferred to the kingdom of his beloved son. Colossians 1:13, Peter says, it used to be darkness and now it's light. It's as if he's saying that God in his grace threw on the light switch. And when the light of the glorious gospel was shed abroad in our hearts, our eyes opened to the value of Christ. And now in union with him, we have discovered we have great value and significance. 2 Timothy chapter 1, verse 10. I found it interesting that one of the mottos of the Reformation, in fact, you're hearing a lot about that because this is the 500th year anniversary of the Reformation. One of their catchphrases, we would call it today a motto, was in Latin, of course, ex tenebris lux, out of darkness, light. Only God can do that. Only he can call us out of darkness. He has to do that. He does the calling, did you notice, into his light. And what does he call that light? Marvelous. Magnificent light. He says, so we delight and desire, then we're advertising, having been brought from darkness to light. And what are we advertising? Ourselves? No. We're advertising the excellencies of him We're not sitting around talking about, you know, what a treasure we are. We're talking about Him. We're bragging about Him. We're exalting Him. I got a great illustration of that, by the way. A week ago or so, my wife and I babysat two of our grandkids for 2 days. I'm not sure who babysat who. Actually, my wife did all the heavy work. But our three-year-old grandson, Nicholas, you know, it was one outfit after another, dressed up like his favorite superheroes. And he had bits and pieces of little costumes. He had the mask of Spider-Man, and his favorite, he had the helmet of Iron Man. That was his favorite. Now, Papa, this is what Iron Man can do. And he'd have me practice. You know, you do your hands like this. It kind of sends out, you know, energy rays to knock people over. And I tried on him, and it never worked. It never knocked him down or slowed him down. But it was one superhero event after another. Now, lest you think that, you know, my three-year-old grandson is worldly, he also quoted the Ten Commandments to me in Hebrew. At least that's what it sounded like to me. But one thing was obvious to me. In fact, that it came back to my mind, and rather convicting. There are times when I'm not nearly as excited about Jesus Christ as my grandson is about Iron Man. I mean, how are we doing on this advertising campaign? Should we talk about him? Should we say something about him? I don't know. Might offend somebody. Might ruin our lunch date. Listen, if the people in your sphere of influence only knew about God's heroic deeds by what they heard from you, what would they know? Would they be completely in the dark? At this point, Peter evidently thinks it's a good idea to remind us of some heroic deeds. First, he wants us to remember that God has miraculously included us. Notice verse 10, for you once were not a people, but now you are the people of God. I mean, how miraculous is that? You once weren't, now you are. How'd that happen? Pretty heroic deed by our gracious God. You at one point didn't belong, now you belong. Just like that. By faith in His Son, you've received Him and you've become children of God, John 1. 12, Peter evidently thinks it's a good idea for us to remember who we once were. That evidently deepens our resolve to be advertisements of His glory. He wants you to think about it. Don't get buried by it. But He wants you to remember it so that you can echo the motto of the Reformation. And I can remember. I was in darkness, and now I'm in the light. For God, who said light shall shine out of darkness, is the one who has shown in our hearts to give the light of the knowledge of the glory of God in the face of Christ. 2 Corinthians 4:6. For you were formerly darkness, but now you are light in the Lord. Ephesians 5:8. And so we're giving thanks to the Father who has qualified us to share in the inheritance of the saints in light. Colossians 1:12. We're living advertisements to the heroic deeds of the gospel through Christ. Secondly, Peter not only reminds us that God has miraculously included us, he wants to remind us that God has miraculously pardoned us. Notice the latter part of verse 10. You had not received mercy, but now you've received mercy. Oh, just like that. How often we can take that for granted. Do you remember? You were under judgment. Your verdict, hopeless. But then God called you out of hopelessness and into His mercy. Mercy is that which rescues us from everything we deserve. We are a living advertisement campaign to our world that we have been pardoned from our crimes. An old Puritan prayer put to music not too long ago says, "Mighty yet merciful, how could it be? The high King of heaven extends grace to me. My sins, they were many. My merits were none. But you are the mighty, yet merciful one." Justice and power are held in your hand, but you stoop to shoulder the shame of man. This holy mystery is hard to believe. Forgiveness shown by royalty, mighty yet merciful. How could it be? The high King of heaven extends grace to me. My sins were many. My merits were none. You are the mighty yet merciful one.
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0: When you're feeling weak, what do you cling to? My name is Wyatt. You're listening to Listener Supported Faith Radio. In 2 Corinthians chapter 12, verse 9, it says that my grace is sufficient for you, for my power is made perfect in weakness. Cling to Christ's power. It is perfect in our weakness. We may be weak, but He is strong.
1: 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Neither death nor life, neither angels or demons, neither our fears for today nor our worries about tomorrow, not even the powers of hell can separate us from God's love. 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

0: 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Welcome to the weekend edition of The Journey. Today, Pastor Steve DeWitt walks us through the full anatomy of temptation from James chapter 1, showing us how the enemy moves from deception all the way to destruction. It's the conclusion of a message titled, Sin in Slow Motion. And if you missed the first part of this message, or any from our James series, you can replay them online at thejourney.fm. 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
1: I want to take you on a quick tour of my tackle box. I have fished since I was a kid. I'm a fisherman, but I'm not a nutso fisherman. Okay, some of you are nutso fisherman types. I'm like medium. I enjoy fishing, but I'm not going to camp out in a tent in Canada to do it. But this is my tackle box, and I have all kinds of wonderful devices in here. Like, look at this. This is known as this is called a Zaraspook, and it's a surface lure. And so what it does is it rides along the surface, and it's designed in a way that if you retrieve it properly, it actually wiggles back and forth as it comes through the water like this. It's made to look like a frog. And so when it goes back and forth in the water, it looks like a frog kind of going back and forth in the water like that. But this is the Zaraspook, and I have caught so many fish with this lure. This is like my ultimate weapon when I'm fishing. I love to fish with it. And so what happens in this is that the bass is laying down on the bottom somewhere, swimming around like this, and here comes the Zaraspook back and forth like this. And the bass's mind looks at the lure and says, look, there's a frog, which is what I want him to think, you see. And every bass knows that there's nothing better than frog legs, okay, in the world. And so it sends a message to its heart, and it thinks to itself, the heart goes, oh, I love frog legs, love frog legs. Which then it goes to the will, and the fish at the bottom says, I'm going to go up, and I'm going to get it. So the mind says, this is good. The heart says, I want it. The will says, I'm going to get it. And up it rushes and it grabs it. And then the devilish fisherman sets the hook. And the bass thinks, oh no. Oh no. We need to be smarter than the average bass. But let's just be honest. We're not smarter than the average bass. I've gone lots of times fishing and caught nothing. 2 Samuel 11. One evening, David got up from his bed and walked around on the roof of his palace. From the roof, he saw a woman bathing. The woman was very beautiful. And David sent someone to find out about her. The man said, isn't this Bathsheba, the daughter of Eliam and the wife of Uriah the Hittite? Then David sent messengers to get her. She came to him and he slept with her. David saw her. His mind said, it's good, or she's good. His heart said, I want her. His will said, I will get her. And he acted upon it and he slept with her. David was deceived. And I think David's example is especially telling because one of the most powerful tools that the flesh has is the imagination. The imagination. As the mind contemplates the sin, the imagination kicks in, and the realm of fantasy within us, the little movie theater within us, begins to play, and we imagine what it would be like to do the thing, to experience the thing, to touch, to taste, whatever it might be. All premeditated sin involves the imagination. And so the temptation then suggests to the mind what it would be like to have the particular tempting experience. And the imagination creates a fantasy of the experience, but always the experience without the consequences. Fantasy never includes thoughts about venereal disease or pregnancy or devastated family members. That doesn't work in fantasy, because if we ever think about the consequences of what we're thinking about doing, Suddenly the fantasy stops and now it becomes a nightmare. But the flesh hides, just like the lures I showed you, hides the hook. Within the realm of the fantasy, it's the experience without the consequences. It is the apple without the judgment. It is the lure without the hook. And friend, I want to ask you today, are you deceived? As you sit here this morning, and I know this, see, I know this. My prayer this morning is that in some way God would please use this message to keep the terrible consequences of sin from being realized in somebody's life today. Because I know this morning there are people sitting in this room right now, and you are in the realm of imagination and in the realm of fantasy, and you are contemplating, you are thinking about some particular thing, and your mind is trying to become convinced that this is something that is good and maybe has already sent the message to the heart, and inside you want it so badly, but you haven't done it yet. It's just at the realm of imagination. My prayer is today that by seeing the way that Satan deceives us into doing all these crazy things, that maybe God's word would keep that from happening in your life today. Are you deceived? Because we are so easily deceived. And somehow I think sin in slow motion helps us realize just the treachery of the flesh to get us to do these crazy, insane, you know, all sin is insanity. Every sin is insanity. Here's how John says it. For everything in the world, the cravings of the sinful man, the lust of his eyes, and the boasting of what he has and does comes not from the Father, but from the world. So stage one has everything to do with the mind. Temptation and the flesh has to somehow convince the mind that this is good and to send it to the heart. So here's the second stage of sin in slow motion is enticement. This is what James says. We are dragged away and enticed. And at this level, the heart is saying, I want it. Now remember, the role of the mind is to make moral judgments. That is not the role of the heart. The heart doesn't make moral or spiritual judgments. It simply wants whatever the mind says is good. And so we have our hearts, and these hearts are, talk about a fantastic creation that God did when he made us in his image to give us hearts that have so many passions and get so excited about things and designed by God to get excited about the right things, which is why the first commandment is to love the Lord your God with all your heart. Right here, where our passions lie, God is to be supreme. But of course, after the fall, God is not supreme. In salvation, now the capacity to love God truly is restored. But now is the battle to want what God wants and to desire those things more than anything else in my life, to seek first his kingdom and his righteousness. But the problem is that in our hearts, we naturally, in our sinful state, we don't love God. We love ourselves. We are self-lovers. And oh, is this subtle? So very subtle. Here's an example. Think of a woman that's shopping at the mall for a new outfit. And I'm walking tenderly now. As she cruises the unending options, her eyes are looking for something that will do what? Make her look bad? No, she wants something that's going to make her look good. And so her eyes land on a particular outfit and she tries it on. And as she's looking in the mirror at herself in the outfit, what question is her mind asking about the outfit? I don't know, but I think maybe like this, she's asking, is this my color?

deep level, those kinds of questions, and subtly feeds on the evaluations of the mind. And those sinful desires can so easily come into even the most basic decisions in life. The heart is also deceitful, which is why the Bible tells us that we are not to trust ourselves. We are not to trust our hearts. So are you with me? Stage one, the mind is deceived. Stage two, the heart just wants what the mind says is good. But since the mind is deceived, now it's wanting something that God is not pleased with. And here we now get to stage three. Each one is tempted when by his own evil desire, he is dragged away. Stage one, enticed. Stage two, then after desire has conceived, it gives birth to sin. So here's stage three. This is the action step. This is the bass going for the lure. This is Eve taking the fruit. This is David going to get Bathsheba. All temptations, friends, are either acted on or they are denied somewhere in the process. And when the mind is deceived into calling evil good and the heart desires to do it or to have it, the will now is simply going to do whatever the heart desires. It is also not making moral judgments. It is simply there to act upon the desires of the heart. And the temptation seizes the will, and the will consents to the sin. And now the imagination of the sin that the mind was having as it began to desire it, and maybe the heart was having as it was lusting after it, like a baby being born, is what James says, it is given birth. Sin now is birthed into the world. It now is a reality because the will does what the heart wants and the mind has said is good. You ever been shocked by the actions of somebody? We all have, I think. What's the question that we ask when somebody that you never thought would do something like that? You say, where did that come from? That is the human condition. And were our hearts all to be revealed and manifested, a lot of ugliness would come out. And we might say, well, how could a good person like me do that? We are not fundamentally good people. We are sinners. And sinners do terrible things. Why do they do it? Because of this deception that we're talking about right here. It's sin in slow motion. And this slow motion, it can take seconds. It literally can. I mean, if you're in, all of a sudden in a moment and you just, anger wells up within you, it's just back and forth and just boom, here it comes. Just that quick, you're making a fist ready to punch somebody. Or it can take years. Years for a man to decide whether or not he should leave his wife. Years for a man to decide, or a woman, I won't pick on men only, woman to decide whether or not she should actually take money from her employer. Temptation is very patient. It will wait. It will subtly take down our defenses slowly. Its aim is stage four, and it doesn't care how long it takes to get there. Now listen to Dietrich Bonhoeffer, who is writing his own version of sin in slow motion. This is what he says happens. With irresistible power, desire seizes mastery over the flesh. It makes no difference whether it is sexual desire or ambition or vanity or desire for revenge or love of fame and power or greed for money. Joy in God is extinguished in us, and we seek all our joy in the creature. At this moment, God is quite unreal to us. He loses all reality, and only desire for the creature is real. Satan does not fill us with hatred of God, but with forgetfulness of God. The lust thus aroused envelopes the mind and the will of man in deepest darkness. The powers of clear discrimination and of decisions are taken from us. The questions present themselves, is what the flesh desires really sin in this case? Is it really not permitted to me, yes, expected of me now here in my particular situation to appease desire? It is here that everything within me rises up against the word of God. If that doesn't resonate in your heart, can I just say this? You haven't thought at all about sin and temptation in your life. This is what happens. This is what happens. Think about that sin in your life that you look back at and you're like, oh, that was really bad.

0: And you will find this to be true. Deception of the mind, the heart desiring it, the will saying I want it, and the action being done, or the thought, or whatever it would be. Now, there's three, we've gone through three stages. There's actually a fourth. There's a fourth stage that James says. And the fourth stage is slow spiritual death. Then after desire has conceived, it gives birth to sin, and sin, when it is full grown, gives birth to death. So what we find then is that indwelling sin is trying to kill us slowly. It is doing all that it can every single day. In fact, in this moment right now, as I say these words, the flesh within every single one of us is fighting against it. This is not important to understand. You don't need to listen right now. What time is it? What's going on? What am I doing tomorrow? The flesh is trying to distract from God's truth that's going on right now throughout this room. Why? Because its goal is not our good. Its goal is our spiritual destruction and the defaming of the glory of God. That's what the flesh is trying to do. And that living force is within every single one of us. Now, the Bible says that sin always has consequences. We reap what we sow. And sin hides the consequences in the temptation, but the consequences eventually come around. The chickens come home to roost. The hook is always set. I told you, in that moment, the bass has to think, uh-oh. You ever interview a bass who just got caught? Try it sometime. They always say, boy, when I bit into that thing, I thought, uh-oh, this is not good. And the sinner, the same thing is always true. Now, our sins don't always have an immediate impact. I have hidden sins in my heart, my thought life, or whatever, and they don't appear to have any immediate impact, but they always do. Every sin dehumanizes us. Every sin steals our joy in God. Every sin is one more step towards a hardened heart against Him. Every sin makes the next sin a little more easy. Every sin grows our desire for more sin because no sin ultimately satisfies. We're like the heroin addict I saw on TV. They had it on video, who broke out of prison and rushed immediately to where he would buy drugs, jumps in a car, and with the police, you know, the police video, they could see it in the police video, you've seen those videos, and the guy's driving like a maniac, and as he's driving with his knee, he's shooting up his heroin. And then when he did that, he stopped and they caught him. You know how much sin that heroin addict wanted? One more. And that is true of every sin in our life. We think, if I could have that, I'll be happy, I'll be satisfied. It never does. Never. We always want one more time. J.C. Ryle said it this way: hell is truth known too late. Hell is an eternity of the chickens coming home to roost. Because God has said, made it very clear, His justice will not allow anyone to get away with anything. These things dominate our life and they drag us down, and James says can lead to our eternal death. Now friends, listen, James did not write this so that we can sin better. I thought about naming this message, How to Sin Really Good. Because you could look at this and say, oh, this is helpful. Now I know how, if I want to do it more, I just have to deceive my mind. Thank you very much, Pastor Steve. That's the application I got out of today. I hope that you don't think that, because James isn't writing this so that we can sin better. He's writing this so that we understand the strategy of the enemy within us, so that we can fight against it. Let's just remind ourselves what takes place in sin. The mind is deceived. The mind is deceived into thinking something that is bad is actually good. The heart simply wants what the mind says is going to be good for it. And its passions rise up. Oh, I've got to have it. I've got to have it. I must have it or I won't be happy. And the will is just there, the sort of the dumb guy at the end going, all right, whatever you want. Okay, heart. And acts upon the desires that the heart has. And this is the battle plan of the enemy. We are going to struggle this week with this process. And hopefully that knowing the strategy will help us to fight against it. But I have good news to conclude. Here's the good news. You may say, you know what? I've done that. I did it this week. I'm going to do it this coming week. I'm so discouraged. There's no hope. Actually, there is. The same Bible that tells us how sin wins also tells us this in 1 Corinthians 10:13. There is no temptation that has grabbed you or seized you except what is common to all men. And God is faithful. He will not allow you to be tempted beyond what you're able, but will with the temptation make a way to escape so that you can bear up under it. Unpackaging that and rejoicing that by the power of the Spirit and the work of Jesus Christ, we give him the glory for this, but by the power of Jesus Christ, none of us have to be slaves to sin any longer. That Christ has come to set us free from the stinking, rotten results of sin in our life. And so we can rejoice. This is why he died. I say that oftentimes people will say, you know, some things happen in their life and they'll say, oh, I'm so sorry. I said, listen, you know what? Jesus didn't come to die for good people. Jesus died for sinners. And this thing that you're confessing is one more sin that Jesus died for, which means that by God's grace, he forgives us of our sins and cleanses us from all unrighteousness. Praise God. Praise him. Let's stand together. Let's stand together. Father, we do. We applaud with our hands. We applaud with our hearts what you have done in our life. We thank you that you have not left us in our sin, but that you have made a way for us to escape and to live a life of righteousness and joy and goodness and beauty, which is so much better. And I pray that you would use this message today to help us as a church to strive to be holy people, living by faith and pleasing you. And to that end, we pray today in Jesus' name, amen.
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2: 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I'm the producer of The Bill Arnold Show. Thanks for tuning in. You know, who here is a fan of change? If I were to take a poll, I'm willing to guess that most of you would say, I'm not a fan of change at all. I don't like when my relationships change. I don't like when my job changes, when my favorite restaurant closes down. We don't like change as humans. So I got good news for you, friend. Jesus never changes. Jesus Christ is the same today, tomorrow, yesterday, and even forever into the future. That comes from Hebrews chapter 13, verse 8. So there's a lot of change in our life. Some can be really good, beneficial. Some maybe not so good. Regardless, we're not a fan of change. The good news is, with Jesus, you don't have to worry about that. His word proves true forever. He will always be with you. He is always the same, yesterday, today, and into the future.
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9: Dr. Tony Evans says religion can damage your soul, but a relationship with God through grace is a whole different matter. He'll explain the difference today as we spend 2 minutes with Tony.
10: Religion can be like donuts. In fact, a lot of people come to sugar church, donut church. They want the sugar of the singing. They want the sugar of the sermon. They want the sugar of the environment. But everybody knows while donuts are tasty and while donuts are succulent, they're of absolutely no nutritional benefit. When I learned that, I started losing weight. See, when I learned that, I started losing weight because they're non-beneficial, but it just feels so good going down. And that's what religion can do. It can trick you into thinking that I'm okay because it was so sweet when I partook of it. Religion without growing in grace is like putting on a Superman suit and think you can fly. I mean, you're in for a rude awakening if you think that just because you have the paraphernalia, you can pull off the power. Here's what grace does. All the grace you ever need, you already have. 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See, he's already provided it, just like a baby has everything it needs to become an adult, but it has to grow into adulthood to experience everything it got when it was conceived.
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13: 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It's what she exclaimed with joy. From now on, all generations will call me blessed. One moment of grace, one revelation of God's favor, and your life is repositioned, reframed in the assurance of your blessedness. So I bless you to see your life from this day forward, from now on. Does something need to change? It can, from now on. Does a new path need to emerge? It can, from now on. From now on, may you see only your blessedness in Christ.
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16: 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Or call 877-544-4860. More on this later in the program, but now let's get started with today's teaching. 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
15: Okay, people of God, are you ready for some good news?
17: Yes.
15: Light always dispels darkness. Always. And you are children of light. In fact, Jesus said, you're the light of the world. A tiny candle in the darkest room will dispel darkness. It's a series we call Empowered. It's all about how the power of God is lived in and through the Christian's life. And I wanted to focus in on light because it's an image of revelation. How the revelation of truth, the unveiling of truth, can change everything. I was an NC State student and a Carolina student trying to brag on their universities, and a Carolina student said, we've got this Moorhead Planetarium. It's amazing. Our astronomers can recreate every hypothetical kind of sky and measure exact distances between the stars. We can measure exactly how far every planet is from the sun. The NC State student interrupted and said, see, that's the problem with you guys at Carolina. Said, y'all just sit around and think about things. We do things. We're engineers. He said, in fact, we've got engineers right now that are working on a spacecraft to fly one day to the sun. He said, in fact, we believe that one day we can send a manned spacecraft all the way to the sun. Carolina student interrupted and said, wait a minute. He said, that's ridiculous. He said, the sun is way too hot. Nothing can get near it. It will all burn up. The state student responded, see, this is why we're smarter than you. The state guy said, we're going to go at night. Go Wolfpack. Anyway, just saying. There's no such thing as bottling up some darkness and using it as a shield against the light. You could travel, if you could do that, you could just get enough darkness, and you get as close as you want to the sun. It would block the, you can't do that. And there's no such thing as shining a beam of darkness into a bright room and making that room darker. Doesn't exist in the cosmos. Light is the invention of God. It is the creative force of God. And darkness is merely the absence of light. This is important to remember in the spiritual battle that we face every day. And it's also important to remember when you're thinking about your life and how much could change just by a light turning on. I mean, in the darkness, things don't look like they really are. When I was a kid, I had a poster over the red couch in my bedroom on Pinetop Road in Greensboro, and it had fairy tale scenes. I should have told somebody. I should have admitted. See, this is a pastoral issue. If you have fears, tell somebody about them. But I just was too embarrassed, especially as I got a little bit older. I shouldn't have been afraid. But on this poster, there were fairy tale scenes, and it included the three little pigs. The pigs were fine. The problem was it also had the wolf. You know, the one that will huff and puff and blow your house down? That wolf. He was on the poster too. And he was fine during the day. But at night, when my window was open in that un-air-conditioned house, and the moonlight on a warm summer evening would stream through the backyard, through the trees, and just enough through that window that it would come upon that poster, that wolf would come to life. He would. And I was pretty sure he was going to come and terrorize me. And every now and then I had to get up and just turn on the light. And then it was okay again. All you do sometime is turn on the light. And sometime the answer is so near, but feels so far away. What we're going to look at is a story, a strange and beautiful story of disciples on the very first Easter day who are absolutely depressed. And Jesus appears and they don't know it until they do. And when they break bread together, which we'll do today, their eyes were opened and it changed everything. If the light turns on, if revelation comes, sometimes everything in your life can change, even if no circumstances change. We're talking about one of the great ways that God empowers us, and that is through prophetic revelation and promptings of the Holy Spirit and Him opening up the eyes of our hearts. Let me just talk a little bit more about how you can be really near something, and in the dark, it's like you're not even next to it. If you were to talk to my family about being lost ever, everybody immediately would say, Spirit Lake Road. If you were in my family to see somebody who's riding around in circles and can't seem to get where they're going, somebody will chuckle and say, Spirit Lake Road. If somebody's just on a treadmill and their whole life seems to be spinning and nothing's happening, they'll say, Spirit Lake Road.
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15: It's a story of when I was in fourth grade and Disney World had opened just one or two years before that, and we took a big family trip to Disney World. My mom, my aunt, my cousins, and my two brothers. I don't know how we all fit in one station wagon, but we did. This was back when we were so stupid, we would just have no seatbelts on and kids would crawl around the station wagon. We drove down to somebody's house that my mother knew somebody that was loaning us their house in a little town 45 minutes away from Orlando. That's the only way we ever did anything when I was a kid, you know? It's like, we're not staying at a Disney resort, we're staying at Mr. So-and-so's house. But they let us have their house, and we were glad for that. We drove down there, and we unloaded everything into the house, and we went to bed. We got up early the next morning, and we drove to Disney World. And we went to Disney World all day long until it was dark, and we were tired, and we came back to go to the house. All I can remember from my fourth grade perspective is lying in the back of that station wagon, wrestling with my brothers, and then trying to fall asleep. It was only a 45-minute drive. We should have been back at that house, but we kept driving. I noticed, like, we're just driving forever. And then I started hearing the adults are talking to each other, and I realized, we're lost. And then I knew we were lost when my mother pulled over and asked somebody about this address on Spirit Lake Road. And they said, well, you go here and you turn here. And so they went, they turned there and went down and drove around for another hour until we found somebody else and asked them about this address on Spirit Lake Road. And so we drove around the same neighborhood again and around the same area for another hour until they stopped and asked another person. We're just looking for convenience stores that are open and just any random person that might still be awake to ask them. We stopped and asked multiple times. I called my brother Mark, who just has a better memory than any of the rest of us, because I thought maybe we drove around for 4 or 5 hours. He said, no. He said, we drove for 9 hours. I said, it can't be. He said, no, 9 hours. It was now the wee hours of the morning, and we're still trying to find this place where we're staying. And a deputy sheriff, God bless him, appeared on the scene. And my mother said, oh, we have been driving around all night trying to find this place. And all our stuff is in the house. It wasn't like we could go find some hotel room. We didn't even have any stuff. And he said, I know that man, and I know that house, and I know where it is exactly. Follow me. We were rejoicing our Savior had come. And we followed him right down those same places where we'd been driving for 9 hours. And my mom's going, this isn't it. And he pulls into the driveway. And I hear my mom talking to my aunt going, this isn't it. And he gets out of the car. And they said to the deputy, this is not the right place. He said, well, this is Mr. So-and-so's house. I know him personally. And he said, come up to the door. While they're walking up to the door, my mother said, this isn't it. As she got the key out and put it into the lock, she said, this isn't it. As she turned the key and opened the door, she said, this couldn't be it. As the door creaked open and we looked and saw all our luggage there. We've been riding up and down the same street saying that's not it for 9 hours. It looks so different at night. Spirit Lake Road. Because the fact of the matter is, you could be right next to your haven, and if it's dark, you don't know it, and it's like you don't have it. You just need a little bit of light. These disciples, on their walk to Emmaus, find themselves absolutely despondent. And they don't realize the Savior is alive and next to them. That's what the story is about. Can you imagine if you've been part of those early disciples and have watched and engaged with Jesus in ministry for 3 years and seen the hope and the power that the Messiah had come? Now, they still had kind of a geopolitical kingdom in mind, like Israel's prestige is going to be restored and a king in Jerusalem. And so when they watch Jesus be scourged and beaten and mocked and crucified and put in a garden tomb, there's hardly a word to describe that level of disappointment. Despair. Like when all of your hopes feel dashed. Everything you built your life on seems gone. That's what they're feeling as they're walking on the road to Emmaus. They're having this conversation, and Jesus, they don't know who he is, appears and says, What are you guys talking about? They say, are you the only one, only visitor to Jerusalem, does not know the things that have happened here? What things? Jesus said. Jesus is intriguing, isn't he? They said, concerning Jesus of Nazareth, prophet, mighty in deed and word. And then the text, verse 17, this is the picture of them standing still, looking sad. This is what hopelessness does to you. You just stop. And you're just sad. Hopelessness means I just don't feel like putting my foot in front of the other. And they said, verse 21, we had hoped he was the one to redeem Israel. We had hoped. But now we don't have hope. Can you just not hurry past this moment and just pause here and take in this irony? For these disciples, it is the most despondent, sad day. It is the worst day of their lives in their minds. In their minds, it is the worst day of their lives. And yet, it is the greatest day in history because Jesus has come forth out of the grave. Jesus has proven that every one of his promises were true. Jesus has defeated death itself. Jesus has assured heaven for every believer. Jesus has made a public spectacle of all the powers of hell in the heavenly places. Jesus is triumphant, risen, and the King of kings and Lord of lords. And he's right next to him. It's the greatest day in history, and for them, because of their darkened minds at the moment, it feels like the worst day of their lives. What if, in the worst moment of your life, you're standing right on the dawn of the best thing that ever happened to you? It is possible. Sometimes you just need to turn on the light. I'm taken by this Jesus of ours who comes and walks with these depressed disciples on Resurrection Day. He is 7 miles north of Jerusalem. And I think, what would I be doing if I'd been raised from the dead? I think I probably would have found Herod and just gone, I'm back. At the very least, gather a huge crowd on the temple steps in Jerusalem and make your point. Told you so. But not our Jesus. He will show forth, the texts will later tell us, many signs and wonders and evidences of his resurrection. But here we see him on Resurrection Day, walking with the depressed. If you're depressed, there's something about who Jesus is. He wants to be near you. And he's not in a hurry. He's not scared of your despondency. He is familiar with grief. He is acquainted with rejection. There is value in being like these disciples and admitting your disappointment. It's like grief. You can't really go around it. You go through it. It's not an invitation to wallow in it, but it is an invitation to be honest. So much I've seen over the years of pastoral ministry that healing begins when we are able to admit what we are feeling and then pause long enough to go, why am I feeling that way? And it's complex.
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20: Back here in the studio to share Pastor Alan's parting good news thought for the day as we come to this part of the teaching, The Power of Light. We've just kicked it off today, and there's so much more to come. But today, Pastor Alan, what's our good news thought?
21: Well, one of the great images of power is light.
20: Yeah,
21: I wish I understood more about physics. I don't. I can't wrap my mind around it. But light is a steady, reliable force of energy that is moving at the same pace.
20: Yeah,
21: always. It's the fastest thing. And there's just mysteries to light. But this we do know. Everywhere that there's darkness, if you can bring some light, you'll dispel darkness.
20: Yeah.
21: So let's just start with that, that this is the great power of God, is that wherever there is deception and wherever there is the darkness of misunderstanding and wherever there is confusion, whatever that might be, if you bring light, which is God's loving revelation, into that, it's very, very powerful. There's no such thing as darkness overcoming light, but there is always a thing of light overcoming darkness. Very, very hopeful and powerful image for us as we get into the power of light.
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22: 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And as I read through the Gospels in my Bible, I see that Jesus, he was so willing to answer every question. And we might look through some of the things that the disciples asked him or that a random person who he encountered asked him and go, really? That was the question they asked Jesus? But to Jesus, there was no question too big or too small. If you've got a faith question and you don't know who else to ask, would you text the word faith to 41224? 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
0: If you knew it was your last day, how would you spend your time? In the moments leading up to Jesus' abandonment and death, his desire was to pray. And did he ever? He accepted the mission. He prayed for his disciples. He prayed for us who would believe. And he praised his Father in the face of incredible suffering. God listened to his Son Jesus. He's listening to your prayers and praise too. Connecting faith to life. 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
2: This is Carter Conlon. This country and this world needs the Church of Jesus Christ. But they don't need us just at the first table of only association with Jesus Christ. As with Lazarus in his story, this alone is not enough. Lazarus could one time say, yeah, I know him. Yes, I know Jesus. He's come to my house. Yes, I know his word. Now, this can get you into heaven, but it's not the testimony that will win this generation. The testimony that will win this generation is simply this. As with Lazarus, I used to be dead, but now I live. I used to be blind, but now I see. I was a captive, but now I've been set free. The person that I am is only because of Jesus Christ and his life inside of me. And what God has done for me, he can also do for you. This is the testimony this world needs. If you can hear his voice today, don't harden your heart to it. It's now time, my brother and sister, to pray.
23: Hi, I'm Johnny Erickson Tata, and some people call a $1 million painting an investment. 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I'm just asking for a little perspective. For if you had all the money in the world, you could not purchase a single day. That day is a 24-hour gift from God that he wants you to invest. Invest in the kingdom means pouring yourself into things that'll last for eternity, like friends around you and family. It means to spend your time and treasure on behalf of others. It means to promote the gospel, help the needy, and capitalize on efforts that build the kingdom of Christ. To be a heaven-hearted Christian, you have to invest. So today, do as Matthew chapter 6 advises, invest, and guess what? You'll store up yourself treasures in heaven.
24: It doesn't matter what you've done or should have done. It doesn't matter what's been done to you. God's love is consistent, all-consuming. Paul said, I am convinced that nothing can separate us from God's love. Neither death nor life, neither angels or demons, neither our fears for today nor our worries about tomorrow, not even the powers of hell can separate us from God's love. 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
29: A phrase you hear used today is deconstructing. People will say, I'm deconstructing my faith. I'm dismantling my faith. That's not good.
3: A faith that needs to be torn apart and cast aside was never a faith we should have built our lives on. Coming up today, Pastor Greg Laurie helps us make a new beginning.
29: If your faith collapses, maybe it's because it was never constructed on Christ to start.

0: time something huge happens in the world, people start asking, wait, is this it? Is Armageddon about to begin? Well, today on A New Beginning, Pastor Greg Laurie examines what the Bible actually says about the end times and why we don't need to panic. God's not caught off guard by any of this. He's had a plan from the very start, and that plan includes you, your peace, your hope, and your future. It's a reassuring reminder you don't want to miss.
1: First John chapter 2. And chapter 2 clearly shows us that we're living in the last days. All around us are signs of the times pointing to the fact that Jesus is coming again. There are some very positive signs that would suggest we might be on the verge of another spiritual awakening in America and even the world. And then there are some frightening signs that show the conflicts around the world, showing that these events we read about could happen in real time before our very eyes. It reminds me of the introduction of Charles Dickens to his book, A Tale of Two Cities. He describes France before the Revolutionary War, and he states these things, and they're familiar statements. It was the best of times. It was the worst of times. It was the age of wisdom. It was the age of foolishness. It was a season of light. It was a season of darkness. It was a spring of hope. It was the winter of despair. Reminds us of the time we're living in right now. And now we read what John has to say in 1 John 2, verse 18. Little children, it is the last hour. And as you heard that the Antichrist is coming, even now many Antichrists have come, by which we know that this is the last hour. They went out from us, but they were not of us. For if they had been of us, they would have continued with us. But they went out that it might be made manifest that none of them were of us. We'll stop there. Point number one, the Antichrist is coming. The Bible does teach a world figure will emerge on the scene that is called the Beast, the Wicked One, and also the Antichrist. He will deceive millions of people. At first, he'll seem like a good guy, but he'll turn out to be the worst guy. If Satan never had a son, this is him. He'll appear as a peacemaker, but he'll end up being the worst troublemaker that ever lived, and he'll be energized by the devil himself. Revelation 13:2 says that the dragon, who's also explained to be Satan in another chapter, will give him his authority. And really, he's an imitation. Whatever God does, Satan will try to imitate. So God has his only begotten son. Satan, in effect, will have his son. And we have this false Christ that will be out there. And also, there will be other imitations as well. He's not going to be what you might expect, dressed head to toe in black with flaming red eyes and steam coming up and the Darth Vader theme playing in the background as he quotes AC/DC lyrics or something like that. He'll probably be very attractive, very charismatic, very intelligent, but he is a deceiver. And a lot of times people will try to figure out who the Antichrist is, but I don't think we should waste our time or energy doing that because he cannot be revealed until the church is caught up to meet the Lord in the air and what we often call the rapture of the church. The Bible says, he who now restrains will continue to do so until he is taken out of the way, and then that wicked one will be revealed, that's Antichrist, whom the Lord will destroy with the brightness of his coming. The restraining force in the world today is the Holy Spirit working through the church. Godly men and women that speak up for what is true, they speak out against what is wrong. And once we're removed, once we're caught up to meet the Lord in a moment in the twinkling of an eye, then Antichrist can enter the scene and do his thing. So don't waste your time looking for Antichrist. Do what the Bible says, look for Jesus Christ. That's what our focus should be. Point number two, antichrists, plural, are already here. Antichrists are here already because John not only speaks of the Antichrist, the beast, that world leader, but Antichrist. Now, keep this in mind. The prefix anti doesn't just mean against, it also means instead of. So we could call them instead of Christs, or imitation Christs, if you will. Don't forget, in the beginning of Matthew 24, known as the Olivet Discourse, Jesus said, a sign of the last days is many will come in my name saying, I am Christ. So instead of Christ, people are always looking for a substitute for Christ. Mark Zuckerberg of Meta says, we don't have enough friends. Maybe he doesn't have enough friends, I don't know, but we don't have enough friends. And so instead of going out and socializing and making some more friends, he says the solution is AI. We need more robots because AI knows us better than friends because they do a better job of knowing our likes and preferences. Oh, so I'm supposed to have a cappuccino with my Roomba now instead of go meet a friend somewhere? I mean, you know, really? This is, to me, anti-Christ thinking. Understand what I'm saying? Instead of Christ thinking. I'm looking for substitutes for Christ, other things to look to instead of Jesus. And this is what we should not be doing. The greatest deception is not atheism, it's instead of Christ thinking. A sign of the end times will be pretend believers, imitation Christians. 1 Timothy 4:1 says, the Spirit speaks clearly. And in the last time, some will depart from the faith, giving heed to seducing spirits and doctrines that demons teach. A phrase you hear used today is deconstructing. People will say, I'm deconstructing my faith. I'm dismantling my faith. I'm questioning my faith. And why are they doing this? Because I've experienced church hurt. Oh, really? Yeah, I was hurt in church. Okay, well, look, if you were hurt in church, I'm sorry that happened to you. The church is full of broken people just like you, and things do happen. So maybe you were hurt in church, but I hope you don't give up on the church. Jesus hasn't. And if you're looking for the perfect church, please don't join it because you'll ruin it because we're all flawed. But I wonder sometimes if this so-called church hurt is actually not some hurt that came from the church, but because you heard something you didn't like. Well, I felt judged. Okay, well, what happened exactly? Well, maybe someone said to you, hey, why are you living with your boyfriend? That's fornication. That's sin. And you're saying, wait, hold on. What do you mean? That you're judging me. I'm leaving this church. Hey, you should thank that person for telling you the truth. You're not going to get truth in that culture out there right now, but you'll hear it from the Word of God in the church. And if someone is bold enough to tell you what you are doing is sinful, that's not church hurt. That's keeping you from hurting yourself, right? Think about it.
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1: 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And I've been to Israel many times, and I've led a lot of tours, and I have to say that's absolutely true. 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
2: 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Well, we're talking today about the end times and making sure our faith and our fellowship with others is in good working order.
1: I think that we need to ask the question, well, if a person walks away from the faith, they leave the church, they abandon their faith, they say they're no longer a Christian. Has that person lost their salvation? They say, well, they're deconstructing. I suggest maybe

eventually you'll come home again. Just like the prodigal son. He messed up. He sinned, but he came to his senses and said, I've sinned. I'm going to go back to my father and say, Father, I've sinned. I'm no longer worthy to be called your son. Just hire me as a hired hand. And he went home. And of course, his father threw his arms around him and kissed him and welcomed him back as a son. And the father missed his son and longed for his return. But if you walk away from the faith and you never return to the faith, my suggestion is you were never part of the faith to start with. You've not lost your salvation. Most likely you never had salvation. That's what John is saying. If they were of us, they would have continued with us. And if they don't continue with us, it shows they were never of us to really begin with. Okay, so let's shift gears now to chapter 3. 1 John 3, read along with me. Behold, what manner of love the Father bestowed on us, that we should be called children of God. Therefore, the world does not know us because it did not know him. Beloved, now we are the children of God, and it has not yet been revealed what we shall be, but we know that when he is revealed, we shall be like him, for we will see him as he is. And I love this final verse. I'd underline it. If I were you, everyone that has this hope purifies himself just as he is pure. So here's point number 3. God loves you more than you could ever know. You say, I know because I'm so awesome. Not really. He loves you because he's so awesome. He loves you with an everlasting love. The Bible says, therefore, with loving kindness, he has drawn you. Jesus said, for God so loved the world, he gave his only begotten son, and whosoever believes in him should not perish, but have everlasting life. And because God loves you, point number 4, he adopted you as his child. Because he loves you, he adopted you as his child. 1 John 3:1, behold what manner of love the Father has bestowed on us that we should be called the children of God. By the way, this word behold isn't casual. It's like John is saying, hey, look at this. Don't miss this. Check this out. Behold. Behold what kind of love the Father has toward you. He chose you and he adopted you. I heard about two sons that were arguing, as brothers do. One was a biological son. One was an adopted son. The biological son said, Dad loves me more than you. Because I have his DNA. And the adopted son said, yeah, well, guess what? He chose me. He got stuck with you. God chose you. He picked you out with a purpose. Adoption is intentional. That's why the Bible says, we have not received the spirit of bondage again to fear, but one of adoption, whereby we cry, Abba, Father. What does that mean? It means Abba Father is the Hebrew equivalent of daddy or papa. It's an affectionate phrase a child uses of their father, papa, daddy. And God is giving you the spirit of adoption where you can say that to him, where you can say, Abba Father. When you go to Israel today, you'll see the little kids calling out for their daddy. Abba, they'll say, or Ima for their mother. And so this is what God has done for you. He's predestined us for adoption to sonship through Jesus Christ in accordance with his pleasure and will, Ephesians 1:5 tells us. So you are adopted, not a sign. You are specifically chosen by God. But aren't we all, some would ask, children of God? You hear that said often. We're all God's children, right? Kind of. Let me explain. We are God's offspring, the Bible says, which means we're all created by God. We're all loved by God. But only those who have put their faith in Christ can truly say, I am a child of God. The Bible says, for as many as received him, to them he gave the power to become sons of God. And you know, you can be in a relationship with God, but not be in fellowship with God. Let me illustrate with a popular family drama. King Charles now, married Diana. They had two sons, Harry and William. And William is the heir to the throne. So there's an heir and a spare, I suppose. And if you follow the story, you know that King Charles is fighting cancer.
He has a close relationship.

relationship with William, his heir apparent, and they're in constant communication. And Harry has moved to California. So he's about 5,000 miles away from his father. Now, is Harry a royal son? Of course, he'll always be a royal son, just as William is. But one son has chosen to be in close fellowship and communication with his father. Another son has chosen not to. So that causes tension and pain, and it breaks the father's heart. I hope they patch things up because the window of reconciliation may not stay open forever. But the point of it is we choose what kind of relationship we want to have with the father. When we're away from him, it breaks his heart. He longs for communication with us. And if we will draw near to him, the Bible says he will draw near to us. So if you feel far from God, if you find yourself out of fellowship with God right now, the Father will welcome you with open arms if you'll turn from your sin and come to him.

0: Good reassurance from Pastor Greg Laurie today here on A New Beginning. It's from his new series called Unshakable. And not only will God welcome those who are coming back to Him, He'll welcome those who are coming to Him for the first time. That's a truth somebody needs to hear today, Pastor Greg.
1: That's right. The Bible says whoever will call upon the name of the Lord will be saved. So think of it this way. Maybe you're out in a riptide in the ocean and you can't get your footing and you're in trouble and you see a lifeguard. Call out for help and the lifeguard will rescue you. The same is true spiritually. You're drowning in your sin. You need help. Jesus will save you. He will rescue you, but you must call out to Him. And you know how you do that? You do it in prayer. So let me just lead you in a simple prayer, and you can pray this prayer after me. You can pray it out loud if you like. And this is where you are calling out to Jesus to save you. Just pray this. Lord Jesus, I know I'm a sinner, and I know You are the Savior who died on the cross for my sin and rose again from the dead. Now, Lord, I turn from my sin and I put my faith in You. Be my Savior, my Lord, be my God and my friend. I choose to follow You from this moment forward. In Jesus' name I pray. Amen. Hey, if you just prayed that prayer, I want you to know that Christ Himself has come to live inside of you. And I have a resource I want to send you. It's called the New Believer's Bible. So the New Believer's Bible is the New Testament in the New Living Translation with hundreds of notes that I wrote that will encourage you in this commitment you are making to follow Christ. There's some other materials included as well in what we call the New Believer's Growth Pack, but let me get this New Believer's Bible into your hands as quickly as possible. Here's Dave to tell you more.
0: 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Well, Pastor Greg, you preached a message called What I Would Tell My Younger Self, which is one of my favorite studies you've ever presented. What if you could have taken your younger self to a modern-day harvest crusade so he could see you, you know, the current you, preaching the gospel? What would young Greg have said about that experience?
1: Wow. Well, you know, in a way, I kind of got a sneak preview of it early in my life. Two events that brought that about. One was shortly after I became a Christian, I went and saw Billy Graham preach at one of his crusades, and I even went forward in the invitation, even though I was already a Christian. I just wanted a closer look at this man that God was using, and I connected to what he was doing. I recognized in him a gift that God had placed in me to be an evangelist, and effectively I said, that's what I want to do when I grow up. I was around 17 at the time. But then a little bit later, I was not in ministry yet. I was a graphic artist, but I ended up having an experience where I actually preached a little sermon before a crowd that had gathered at Pirates Cove Beach, where we did the baptisms back in the day. And it was not something I planned, but the Lord prompted me to proclaim the gospel. And I spoke to the people sitting up on the rocks. I invited people to come to Christ. Some did, and I even baptized them. So I didn't really get into preaching for a couple of more years, maybe 3 years after that. And I didn't start doing evangelistic events for many years after that. But I was given sort of a glimpse into my future, like the trailers you see in the movie theaters that show you what a film is about. It's almost as though the Lord was showing me, you're going to end up doing this. And that's exactly what I did. So if a younger Greg went to see an older Greg, he would say, whoa, what happened to his hair? And then he would say, Yeah, I knew the Lord was going to do something like this. And this is amazing. And I would give God the glory. So I tell this story and many more like it in this book called Jesus Revolution. Maybe you've seen the film. Have you read the book? So many people ask me so many questions like, wait, whatever happened to your mother? Did she ever come to the Lord? What happened to Lonnie Frisbee? What about this? What about that? All these questions. It's all in the book. And I want to send you this book, Jesus Revolution, for your gift of any size to help us continue to bring our ministry of a new beginning to more people around the world. 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
7: 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But I think that, you know, the ability to serve people is where walls really start to break down. When we moved into our neighborhood, again, more older people there initially when we moved in, and a couple ladies stopped me on the street. I introduced myself and they said, "Oh, fantastic. He's tall. That's really going to come in handy."
8: So light bulbs.
7: I'm a light bulb changer, yeah. 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That's my job. 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You know? So how has God gifted you, and how can you use those practical things to serve people and show them love?
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12: 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Today on Insight for Living, Chuck Swindoll describes an elderly man who refused to let his age define his value. Caleb was a vibrant and influential leader well into his 80s. Chuck titled today's message, Strengthening Your Grip on Aging.
13: When you stop and think about it, growing old is not much of a challenge. All you have to do is keep on breathing. You don't have to think or exercise or read or take courses or travel around the world or even get out of your own house for that matter. Just exist. It'll happen automatically. Trust me. We will grow old with zero effort. Growing up, however, is another matter. Growing up is an uphill climb. We have to give it all we've got. To begin with, we can't let our attitude have its way. If we do, we'll get negative and crotchety. Also, our sense of humor will be squeezed out of us between the vice jaws of bad news and opinionated views. We'll find all kinds of people our age who have opted for a granite face that reflects suspicion, discouragement, monotony, resentment, and a fear of risk. So let's don't go there. There's a wonderful, albeit brief, biography of a man in the Old Testament who aged well. His story is in the book of Joshua, chapter 14, recorded in verses 6 through 14. This is a brief story of Caleb, who is the perfect example of our message today. I want you to listen carefully now to Joshua 14, in the New Living Translation. You'll hear about a man you'll never forget. Beginning at verse 6, a delegation from the tribe of Judah, led by Caleb, son of Jephunneh, the Kenizzite, came to Joshua at Gilgal. Caleb said to Joshua, Remember what the Lord said to Moses, the man of God, about you and me when we were at Kadesh Barnea? I was 40 years old when Moses, the servant of the Lord, sent me from Kadesh Barnea to explore the land of Canaan. I returned and gave an honest report. But my brothers, who went with me, frightened the people from entering the promised land. For my part, I wholeheartedly followed the Lord my God. So that day Moses solemnly promised me, the land of Canaan on which you are walking will be your grant of land and that of your descendants forever, because you wholeheartedly followed the Lord my God. Now, as you can see, the Lord has kept me alive and well as he promised for all these 45 years since Moses made this promise, even while Israel wandered in the wilderness. Today, I am 85 years old. I am as strong now as I was when Moses sent me on that journey. And I can still travel and fight as well as I could then. So give me the hill country that the Lord promised me. You will remember that as scouts, we found the descendants of Anak living there in great walled towns. But if the Lord is with me, I will drive them out of the land, just as the Lord said. So Joshua blessed Caleb, son of Jephunneh, and gave Hebron to him as his portion of land. Hebron still belongs to the descendants of Caleb, son of Jephunneh, the Kenizzite, because he wholeheartedly followed the Lord, the God of Israel.
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14: We all are getting older. Today, I reached that epical moment in my life of 3 years shy of half a century. When I say it, I want to lay down and take a nap. It sounds like it's so old. But I looked at myself in the double-width mirror that we have at home this morning, and I realized I am really not the same man that I was 10, 15, 20 years ago. As a matter of fact, I have discovered when you get too old for pimples, you go right into wrinkles. That's sort of what follows. You know you're getting older when most of your dreams are reruns. I'm experiencing that these days. And the airline attendant offers you coffee, tea, or milk of magnesia. That's another way you know you're getting older. Someone wrote, you know you're getting older when you sit down in a rocking chair and you can't get it started. Or you read The Total Woman and you get sleepy. Everything hurts and what doesn't hurt doesn't work. My favorite is you watch a pretty girl go by and the pacemaker makes the garage door go up. Usually we're our worst critics when it comes to age. Children don't mind that we get older. In fact, they seem to prefer it. Especially is this true of grandparents. Children are very defensive about their grandparents, and the fact that grandparents get older just makes it better. There is a little article written by a third grader. And in this article entitled, What is a Grandmother?, this third grader writes, a grandmother is a lady who has no children of her own. She likes other people's little girls and boys. A grandfather is a man grandmother. He goes for walks with the boys and they talk about fishing and stuff like that. But grandmothers don't have to do anything except be there. They're old, so they shouldn't play hard or run around. It's enough if they drive us to the market where the pretend horse is and they have a lot of dimes ready. Or if they take us for walks, they slow down past things like pretty leaves and caterpillars. They never say, hurry up. Usually grandmothers are fat, but not too fat to tie our shoes. They wear glasses and funny underwear. They can take their teeth and gums out. Grandmothers don't have to be smart. They only have to answer questions like, why isn't God married? And how come dogs chase cats? Grandmothers don't talk baby talk like visitors do, because it's hard to understand. When they read to us, they don't skip pages either. And they don't mind if it's the same story over and over again. Everybody should try to have a grandmother, especially if you don't have television, because they are the only grown-ups who have time. But on the other hand, there are people who don't view age with that kind of supportive feeling. Even those who have retired don't always look upon it with delight. One man expressed his feelings about retirement in a little four-line poem, which goes like this. I get up each morning, dust off my wits, pick up the paper and read the obits. If my name is missing, I know I'm not dead, so I eat a good breakfast and go back to bed. I must confess, there are days that schedule sounds fantastic to me, honestly. And yet, as I talk to, as I listen to, as I spend time with some of our older friends, I pick up another attitude. In fact, I thought this week about three or four common attitudes that I hear from those who are getting older and who feel that it's catching up with them, especially those who are getting older and life seems to be dealing them a very poor hand. The first attitude that I discover is the attitude of uselessness. Oh, I'm just in the way, or I'm over the hill. Sometimes this comes from people who were very resourceful in their younger years, but now they feel like it's a study in futility because they have a lot of answers, but no one is asking their opinion. An attitude of uselessness. This often accompanies an attitude of guilt, which says, I blew it. If only I had a second time I could go around, I would raise my family differently. I would treat my mate differently. Or I would have a different kind of job. Or if only I could do it again. A lot of guilt in that statement. Like this. Across the fields of yesterday, he sometimes comes to me, a little lad just back from play, the boy I used to be. He smiles at me so wistfully when once he's crept within. It is as though he had hoped to see the man I might have been. Guilt writes that kind of stuff. Oh, if only I could have. If only it might have been. If only. This is a terribly demoralizing feeling about oneself, and age simply increases the guilt. There's a third kind of attitude, and it's self-pity. Perhaps the most pitiable of the four is this one. The feeling nobody cares, so why should I? Nobody cares when I hurt. Nobody cares where I live. Nobody cares where I or if I die. It just kind of washes between blame and bitterness. And on top of it all is the attitude of fear. Fear about the economics. Fear about my home. Fear about my fading health. Fear about my children who don't come around like they used to. Fear about losing those very special supportive friends that meant so much to me. And even among some of the older friends, fear of losing their mate through divorce. or, of course, death. Now, when you couple all of this with the impatience of youth and the hotshot young executive who is climbing to the top regardless of the older people around him or around her, the person who is getting up in years begins to believe the lie, I am really not important. I am really not valuable. And therefore, I would choose not to be humiliated in front of a group. Don't talk to me about assimilation. Leave me alone. Let me live my isolated life. I don't need to be told, what's the matter? Didn't you hear us the first time? I don't need to be put down. I don't need to be walked over. I'll just live alone. Just leave me alone. And yet I can tell you, having lost my own dad later in life, I can tell you one of the worst ways to die is to die alone. When my mother died, just about 10 years before my father died, something horrible happened inside my dad. The light went out of his life. Not simply his closest friend, but it's not an exaggeration to say perhaps his only real friend left this earth. And he lived in the next 8-9 years that followed a very isolated, lonely life. God allowed us as a family to witness that in my dad, part of which time he lived with us, part of which time he did not, so that all of us in the Swindoll family would learn an unforgettable lesson that a life lived alone is just lingering death. We need each other, especially as we get older. If there is any group that needs to be assimilated into a congregational relationship, it is the older friends, but they are often given the stiff arm by those of us a little bit younger. I want to talk with you today, if you wrestle with a feeling of uselessness or guilt or self-pity or fear, if you wrestle with this old battle of age, and we all do, some more than others. Turn first to Psalm number 90. It's a psalm written by an old man who is beyond 80 years of age. His name is Moses. And Moses talks about how God has always been there and will always be there. He's older than the hills, says the first two verses. He is older than earth. He is older than the universe. In fact, he is timeless in age. He is ageless, for he is God. But then the psalmist turns the finger of attention toward himself. Beginning about verse 3, he begins to bring up picturesque, descriptive terms that describe life as it caves in on the aging. Thou dost turn man back into dust. 4. 1,000 years in thy sight are like yesterday. 1,000 years in thy sight are like a watch in the night. It moves so fast. Life comes in and death emerges, verse 5, like a flood, silently, dangerously moving with its clammy fingers nearer and nearer my dwelling, like a river that's left its banks and moving into my home. Life is like grass. It sprouts in the morning and it withers at night. Verse 9, perhaps the most descriptive of all the terms, our days have declined, we have finished our years. Like a sigh. You can feel it from the page. Like a sigh. Now, as for days of our life, they contain 70 years, and if we happen to be extra strong, 80 years, but soon it's gone and we fly away. So how do I live? Since life is like grass and like dust and like yesterday and like a flood and like a watch in the night, since life is lived with a long sigh, at the end of it in a parenthesis, sort of, oh my, how do I respond to life today? Why shouldn't I feel useless? Why shouldn't I have guilt? Why shouldn't there be an enormous amount of self-pity? Why shouldn't I be afraid? Verse 12. In light of all these things, Lord, teach us to number our days that we may present to thee a heart of wisdom. Look at that verse. It's a prayer. Lord, teach us to account for our days, not years. No, it's day by day and with each passing moment, not year by year and with each annual holiday. No, day by day. And so teach us to account for each day that we may, literally the word means gain or bring in, that we may gain and present to you at the end of our life wisdom. Our hair may gray, our face may wrinkle, but Lord God, make it possible for me by the ending days of my life to have before you a heart of wisdom. So I offer a new principle. Not new, it's as old as the psalmist. Since every day is a gift from God, I live each one enthusiastically for Him. Now there's a principle to live by. Since every day is a gift from God, I live each one enthusiastically for Him. Not for my circumstances, because they may become grim. Not for myself, because that inevitably caves in on me. And not just for others, but for Him, that I may present to Him a heart of wisdom. And I choose to live enthusiastically. I choose the attitude of enthusiasm rather than just a long, empty sigh. Now, I hear some of you answering, that's terribly, terribly optimistic. Swindoll, you're sounding like an idealist again. If you only knew my circumstance, you wouldn't give me that kind of stuff. Wait a minute. Wait a minute. This isn't my stuff. This is God's stuff. And we hear all too little of it in our humanistic society that views life strictly from the horizontal plane. God comes in like a beam of light across the sky, and He lands right in this passage, and He says, I want to shed some light on your life that you may not hear from any other source. You live each day unto me. You adopt an attitude that honors me, and I will give you in return some enthusiasm like you can't believe. I can assure you, this truth that is in ideal form in verse 12 is modeled for us in the life of Caleb over in Joshua chapter 14. Let's turn back there now. Over in the Old Testament, we have a man who lived out the truth of that principle. And I want to tell you that if you're reaching some of these beautiful sunset years, some of those colorful twilight days in your life, you model for some of us still in the rat race of life a lifestyle and a wisdom that we need. If nobody else has told you lately, hear me today, we need you. God could do whatever He pleases with your life, and He sovereignly chooses to give you breath in your lungs and a heartbeat in your chest. He sovereignly graces this place with your presence. It comes from Him as a gift to us. You really haven't the right to live it unto yourself. Now, Caleb didn't, and the beautiful part of this whole story we're going to unveil for you briefly is that it incarnates the truth of Psalm 90, verse 12. An old seminary prof years ago used to say to us in the classroom, don't present an abstract truth and leave it there. Clothe it in human flesh. And he used to say with a big exclamation point at the end of his statement, incarnate the truth. I want to incarnate the truth of enthusiastic living with the life of Caleb in Joshua chapter 14. Now he looks at his life in three perspectives. All of us can, and all of us often do. His earlier years, verses 6 through 9. his middle years, 10 and 11, and finally his later years, 12, 13, and 14. Look at the earlier years in verse 6. The sons of Judah drew near to Joshua in Gilgal. Let me pause and remind you where we are. The land has been conquered. Oh, there are a few skirmishes yet to be finished, and there are a few enemies yet to be driven out, but the land is virtually under the flag of the Israelis. The Jews have now conquered Canaan. It's their new home. And Joshua was engaged in parceling the land, giving this tribe that much and this tribe that much and those tribes that part. And he's come to the tribe of Judah. And emerging from the ranks is an old man, 85 years young, whose name is Caleb. And he looks with those deep eyes into the face of Joshua, his contemporary, his friend, his fellow warrior. And he says in verse 6, you know the word which Jehovah spoke to Moses, the man of God, concerning you and me in Kadesh Barnea? Now, wait a minute. We've got to stop right here and think back 45 years when they were just coming to the edge of Canaan and they sent those spies into the land. Caleb says, Joshua, remember back when Jehovah spoke to us when we were among that band of 12 spies? Remember that? Well, do you remember that Moses, the leader, verse 9, swore on that day, the land on which your foot has trodden shall be an inheritance to you and your children forever. Remember that? I think he's thinking wistfully about how life once was.
12: 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It's all a part of God's plan for His glory, the good, the hard, the sad, and the bad. 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
15: You were made for the moment God has you in. 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I'm Wyatt. 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Know and be encouraged that God is with you. I think of the book of Esther, right? And the story of Esther and how she came to her position for such a time as this, as it says in Esther chapter 4, verse 14. And I just think that applies to our lives too. It doesn't feel like we're where we want to be or that God is with us, but he is. Everything happens for a reason. So believe it. Trust it. Live into that. And I get it. It can be really hard. It can be challenging. I don't know what you're facing, but we're praying for you. We're with you. And know that God is always with you. You are in this moment for such a time as this.
16: 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Who think very highly of themselves, and there are those who do not. It is the latter sort of people, the humble, that God delights to use.
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25: Today, we are going to briefly look at a New Testament book that I think captures the heart of our vision. It is the book of Philemon in your Bible. So if you have a Bible, I want you to take it out and begin to open it to Philemon. Philemon is one of the shortest books in the Bible, only one page, 335 words in Greek. It's actually a postscript that was attached to the book of Colossians. A really interesting story behind this book. Philemon was a Roman nobleman who lived in Colossae, whom Paul had led to Christ on a mission trip there. Well, Philemon was really wealthy, and he had a bunch of servants, and one of them, named Onesimus, had stolen a bunch of stuff from Philemon's house and then ran away to Rome. Well, in a crazy twist of providence, Onesimus runs into the Apostle Paul in Rome. Rome was a huge city, but he just happens to run into Paul, who is being held in a minimum security prison there in Rome. So Paul leads Onesimus to Christ. Then he finds out that Onesimus is a runaway slave who had stolen a bunch of stuff from Paul's friend Philemon. So Paul sends him back to Philemon to turn himself in. And as he is going, he says, hey, as you're going to turn yourself into Philemon, I want you to take this letter to the church in Colossae, which is the book of Colossians in your Bible. And then he attaches this little postscript to that letter as a private letter to Philemon. That's the book of Philemon. And so this is what Paul says in a private letter to Philemon, verse 6, is where we'll pick up. Paul says, I'm praying that you, Philemon, will put into action the generosity that comes from your faith as you understand and experience all the good things that we have in Christ. Accordingly, though I am bold enough in Christ to command you to do what is required, yet for love's sake, I prefer to appeal to you. So I, Paul, an old man now, and now a prisoner also for Christ Jesus, I appeal to you for my child, Onesimus, whose father I became in my imprisonment. He led him to Christ. That's what he means. Formerly, he was useless to you, but now he is indeed useful. There is a play on words happening in Greek because Onesimus in Greek literally means useful. Onesimus, as a thief, had become useless. Now, Paul says, he's living up to his name, useful, but he's not just useful to you, he's also useful to me. More than just his previous usefulness as a servant in your house, Philemon, God has a role for him in his kingdom. He's gone way beyond his previous usefulness. God has chosen him to be an instrument of blessing. Verse 12, I am sending him back to you and sending my very heart when I do so. I would have been glad to have kept him with me in order that he might serve me on your behalf during my imprisonment for the gospel. But I prefer to do nothing without your consent in order that your goodness might not be by compulsion, but of your own accord. For this is perhaps why he was parted from you for a while, that you might have him back forever. Not as a bondservant, however, but more than a bondservant, that you would have him back as a beloved brother. Verse 17, so if you consider me your partner, receive him as you would receive me. If he's wronged you at all or owes you anything, charge that to my account. I, Paul, write this with my own hand. I will repay it, to say nothing of you owing me even your own self, since after all, I led you to Christ. All right, so Paul's pretty good at the guilt trip. Basically, Paul says, so, Philemon, while you languish around in your luxurious house with all your servants, I, an old man, am here in prison for the gospel. I led Onesimus to Christ, and now he really feels a call toward ministry, and I could really use his help. But if you really want to take him back, I guess you can. By the way, did I remind you that I led you to Christ, and without me, you would be on your way to hell? Well, if you can find it in your heart to do that, great. If not, when I get out of prison, I'll personally come pay his debts. It's up to you, Philemon. And then Paul concludes with this, verse 22. One more thing. Please prepare a guest room for me, for I am hoping that God will answer your prayers and let me return to you soon. In other words, oh yeah, I'm actually going to be there in a few months, and this is going to be really, really awkward if you do not do what I am saying. Furthermore, this letter is going to go in the Bible, which means that for the rest of Christian history, if you don't do what I say, you're going to be known as that guy. But no pressure, man. Totally up to you. And of course, Onesimus is the one who actually delivers this letter. So as Philemon is reading it, Onesimus is kind of standing there grinning, like, you know, what do you say, Uncle Phi? What's going to happen here? All right, before we go any farther, let's deal with an obvious question that some of you had as I have been reading through this. The question is, does the Bible here condone slavery? Because it seems pretty clear that there is some kind of ownership that Philemon has over Onesimus. In recognizing that, is Paul legitimizing slavery? Great question. Sadly, some Christians throughout history have interpreted it that way, but that is a very simplistic, very twisted, and quite frankly, very wrong understanding. Three things to remember. Number one, the bondservant here is nothing like what we think of when we say slave. When we think slave, we think you take somebody captive and force them into labor. That kind of slavery is explicitly condemned in the Bible. Exodus 21:16, anyone who kidnaps another and sells him shall be put to death. Or in 1 Timothy chapter 1, verse 8, Paul puts slave traders in the same category as those who kill their parents, adulterers, perjurers, or perverts. So that cannot be the kind of servant Onesimus was. This, scholars say, was more like what we think of as indentured servanthood, and it was part of the economic system in Rome. That's why some of your translations say bondservant, some say servant, some say slave. It was one word in Greek that could mean any number of things. The word was doulos. In those days, if somebody became extremely poor, or they had a lot of debt, or they couldn't provide for their family, the only thing left for them to sell was their labor. So an agreement to pay off their debt or for the promise of provision, then people would often sell themselves to a wealthy person like Philemon. Now, that is not to say that it was a good system or that it was ever part of God's plan. In the original creation, God never intended us to own each other. He told us to have dominion over the earth, not other humans, which leads me to number two. The New Testament subverts the entire premise of any form of slavery. You could summarize the entire New Testament ethic about how we are to treat one another in love your neighbor as yourself and do unto others as you would have them do unto you. It calls us to treat one another as brothers and sisters and tells us that in Christ, there is neither slave nor free. You can see that he tells us we are all family. There is no hierarchy in the kingdom of God. You can see that in a verse Paul often uses to close his letters. He will say, greet one another with a holy kiss. As a teenager in church, I wondered, why does no one ever preach on that verse? Because there were several girls I wanted to apply that verse with that very morning. But then my dad explained to me that Paul said it is a holy kiss, which is not what you have in mind when you want to apply that verse. Secondly, he said, you would have to apply it to men and women alike, which took care of any desire that I had to apply that verse at church. But what Paul meant through that command was treat one another like family. When you come into the kingdom of God, there is neither Jew nor Greek, black nor white, rich nor poor, employer or employee. There is no educated, uneducated, prisoner, free, incarcerated, none of that. He said, in Christ, we are one race of people, the human race. We are one class of people, sinner. There is one solution, Jesus. There is one future, the resurrection. There is one fortune, and that is the eternal riches of Jesus Christ. So he says, when we come into this place, we leave any distinctions behind because we have been made one in Jesus Christ. We are family. The ground is level at the foot of the cross. In Christ, masters and servants become brothers and sisters. That new view of humanity would ultimately undo any form of slavery, which leads me to number three. Rather than issuing a political manifesto, God planted seeds which undid the current order. You see, had God said, this system is wrong, get rid of it now, Jesus' followers may have focused exclusively on political action. And there is a time to work politically. But God had a different way of going about his agenda on earth. He was transforming the world from within. And the place that he started that transformation was in his church. Eventually, this new vision of humanity would transform the whole society. But God started it through the gospel in the church. D.A. Carson, the historian and theologian, says that the best work on slavery, in his opinion, is by an African-American scholar named Thomas Sowell. It's massive. It's three volumes. I've looked through it. It's really impressive. Sowell points out that slavery was a universal problem going up to about the 17th century. He says the terrible European slave trade with which we are familiar that trafficked over 11 million Africans, he said twice that many were bought and sold on the Arabian Peninsula during that same time period. Furthermore, he says, almost every slave sold in the European slave trade were taken captive and sold to them by other Africans. So in other words, he says, slavery was a nearly universal problem. Yet, he points out, you have an enormous amount of guilt literature coming out of the West, yet none out of Arabia. And all the efforts to stop slavery came from the West. Why, he asked, if slavery was universal, what stopped it in the West? His answer, he said, undeniably, it was the Great Awakening. It was the preaching of men like John Wesley and the reforms of Christian statesmen like William Wilberforce. The gospel planted seeds that ultimately undid the broken systems of the world from within. Yes, Christians have been hypocritical about that at various times throughout history. But the point was when people began to awake to what the gospel actually taught, it undid the entire world system from within. That's what Paul is doing.

0: 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Now let's finish up today's teaching. Once again, here's Pastor JD.
1: He says in verse 8, I could command you to be generous. That would be required. I could drop the apostle bomb and order you around. But I would rather press the gospel into your heart and tell you to obey the implications. Because see, that's real change. I would rather see you transformed by love than berated with law. Because that kind of change is permanent and beautiful. And that kind of change leads to an entirely new world order. So that's the way that I am going to press this into your heart. So the question then is, well, what did Philemon do with this letter? Did he obey it? Never tells us. But ask yourself this. How did this little letter get in the Bible? It was a private letter sent only to Philemon, which means that he would have had the only copy. To get into wide circulation, Philemon would have had to have put it there. And I just don't think that Philemon would have said, hey, here's a letter Paul wrote me with counsel that I completely ignored. He gave it into circulation because he heeded it for himself, forgave Onesimus of his debts and released him, even though it came at great personal cost to himself. He then circulated the letter as a picture of the new world order that the gospel would create in the churches. And here is where it gets even more interesting to me. A few decades later, a church leader named Ignatius refers to an elderly bishop of Ephesus, which was one of the leading churches in the ancient world, named Onesimus, which scholars say would have been a very uncommon name among people in leadership positions in that day. So many scholars, based on the timing and the context of Ignatius's reference, believe that to be the Onesimus of Philemon. So what you see in the book of Philemon is a beautiful picture of the gospel and a perfect picture of the mission of this and really any church. Philemon is a self-centered businessman transformed into a beautiful picture of generosity, and Onesimus is a pilfering thief transformed into the leader of one of the most important churches in the ancient world. Can you see why I think there is no better picture of the vision of our church than this book? Write this down if you're taking notes. Letter A. We, as a church, want to see Philemons become radically generous participants in the mission of God. I would say that we have a lot of Philemons in this church who are sincere in their faith, like Philemon was, who are regular at the church. The pastor knows their name, like Paul knew who Philemon was, but they have yet to ask the really hard questions about how God wants to use their lives in the mission, to give and serve where it is costly. It's not that they are evil, just that life for them has been about building their kingdom, and so they use people like Philemon used Onesimus. It's not that it's illegal, it's just self-focused. God wants you to become a person who is characterized by grace and generosity, where you don't just ask, what do I have to give? You start to ask, how can I best leverage my life for the kingdom of God? What do I have that is useful for God's kingdom and not just useful in mine? I presented to you something called the generosity ladder. On it, we try to chart how people grow in generosity throughout their lives. The idea is that God has called us to grow more and more in Christ's likeness, that discipleship is not just about meeting some minimum requirement like the tithe that you just check off and are done with. You learn to say to God, God, it's all yours. God, everything I have is yours. You poured out everything for me. Where would I be without you? You didn't tithe your blood for me. You poured out everything. So God, I don't want to just be faithful with the 10%. I want to be faithful with all of it. You see, that was always my mistake. I was like, God, here's your 10%. Boom, checked it off, paid my tax to God. Now I can just do whatever I want. And God said, nope, I didn't tithe my blood for you. I own it all. So the question of the believer is, God, how do I leverage? What do I have that's useful? What resource do I have? What talent do I have? What time do I have that is useful in your kingdom? Because I want my life, like Philemon, to be a response, not just of their minimum requirement. I want it to be poured out to the measure that Jesus poured his out for me. There's a couple in our church in their mid-30s with young kids, about my kids' age, that felt led by the Lord to grow their generosity year by year

0: for as long as they can sustain it by 5% per year. Beginning of 2013, they were giving away 12%. In 2013, they achieved 20%. In 2014, they tried to get to 25%, but ended up at 22%. So I asked them, how high are you going to go? They said, well, if we can get our business to the right place, we'd like to one day give 100% of our annual income into the kingdom of God. Now, I am not saying that your plan has to look exactly like theirs, but you see a mentality. And that mentality is, God, I'm not just meeting a minimum requirement and then going back to figure out how life becomes useful for me. God, I want to leverage what I have, all that I have for yours. It's all yours, God. I want to grow yearly in my generosity. I want to become more and more like Jesus because I think about and I understand where I would be without him. It's the same place millions of people are in the world without me leveraging what God has given to me. Become a Philemon. And by the way, this applies to all areas of your life, not just your resources. What if you begin to look at all of your life as time, treasure, talents? What do I have? What Onesimus do I have that would be useful in God's kingdom? And God, do you want to use that in your kingdom? Show me how. You see, what I realize as we do this is there's a lot of Philemons in here that need to actually get engaged in the mission of God. Because Jesus, listen, Philemon, Jesus did not save you to sideline you. He saved you with the intent of putting you in the prime spot in his game. He doesn't save believers just to bless them. He blesses you to be a blessing. And so the question you got to start asking yourself is, God, I am Philemon. How do you want to use me? I've told you before that. I mean, yes, I love, you know, how God is growing our church. But I've told you that often I feel like a quarterback in a huddle. We come in here each week, and as the quarterback in the huddle, I call the play. And I feel like what happens is a lot of people are like, whoo, man, that was an awesome play. Man, I wrote that play down. That was a great play. And they talk to their friends about it. And then they all kind of run back over and sit down on the bench, leave me out on the field by myself. And then like a couple minutes later, you run back onto the field and you're like, call us another play. And so I call another play and you're like, wow, that was an awesome play. Man, I got goosebumps when you were calling that play. You're the best play caller in this city. I never heard somebody call a play like you. I'm going to podcast that play throughout the week. I'm going to listen to it again and again and back you go over and sit on the bench. And this is what we do week by week. And at some point, I want to say, the point is not me calling the play. The point is you running the play. I only call the play so that you will run the play. So I'm not excited about how many people come to hear us call the play. I'm excited about how many people throughout the week are actually running the play in the place that God has placed them to run the play. So it's like my old pastor used to say, a bunch of y'all need to get off your blessed assurance and start doing something. You need to start standing on the promises, he would say, not just sitting on the premises. He said, you need to cease to be spectators and start to be movers in the movement. It starts with small steps, giving financially to the kingdom for the first time, reaching out to somebody in your neighborhood or workplace and inviting them to come with you in this journey of faith here. Volunteering, joining a small group. But I would counsel you with what Paul said to Philemon. I am praying that you will put into action the generosity that comes from your faith. As you understand and experience all the good things we have in Christ, generosity that comes from your faith. Translation, what kind of generosity does your faith demand? Think about how much your life is owing to grace. You really feel like you're a self-made man, Philemon? Where would you be without Jesus? Where would you be had God not sent me to preach the gospel to you? Where would you be? Y'all, listen, I'm an American through and through. I believe in personal initiative and that God has given us the ability to prosper and do great things and that the government should mostly just stay out of our way. But think for a minute about how much of your success you owe to others. You had no real control of the talents you inherited. That was just in your DNA that your parents gave you. You didn't control the country of your birth. You didn't really control the makeup of your body and your health. These things are a gift. That's not even to mention the price that Jesus paid to free you from sin. And Paul would say to Philemon, and I would say to you, that demands something. Those who have received that kind of grace, those who feel how helpless they were, no longer look at their lives as something to acquire, to put into useful service for them. They say, God, how does what I have, how can it bless someone else as you have blessed me? Let me make sort of an extreme statement here, or harsh. Self-made men go to hell. Why? Because what you made by yourself was a mess of condemnation. What Jesus gave to you when you were helpless was his grace.
1: You are not your own. You were bought with a price. A powerful reminder from Pastor J.D. 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So, Pastor J.D., we're always looking for ways to grow the ministry of Summit Life so we can reach more people with the gospel. When you think about the future, what kind of fruit are you praying this ministry produces?
0: Yeah, Molly, thank you for asking me that. I spent a lot of time praying about this ministry and what God is doing through it in the lives of people that are listening to it. I'm praying for changed lives.
1: Yes.
0: And by that, I mean people meeting Jesus, returning to him, learning to walk with him daily. I pray for stronger. I pray for maturity in our disciples. I mean, believers going deeper in truth where they're not blown about by every wind of doctrine or when trouble happens, where they're not falling apart. I'm praying for healthier local churches, that listeners to this program would go back into their churches better equipped to encourage their pastors, to equip other leaders and help mobilize your congregations. I'm praying for multiplication. Disciples who don't just hear the word in this program, but disciples who make other disciples, sometimes of their kids, sometimes of their suite mates, their prison mates. That's why we use media ministry like this radio program as a megaphone. So the message doesn't just reach people, it shapes them and then sends them. If that intrigues you or you've been blessed by this program, would you consider becoming a partner with us, giving? 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
1: 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I'm Molly Vidovich. 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
2: 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My name is Wyatt. Thank you for tuning in. I want to read you something from Joshua chapter 24. It's a pretty well-known verse, but it feels more and more applicable to our times today. It says this in Joshua 24, verse 15, "Choose today who you will serve. If it's evil in your eyes to serve the Lord, then choose who you're going to serve. But as for me and my house, we will serve the Lord." Now, a little context here. This is Joshua talking to the Israelites, letting them know, here's the deal. I'm serving the Lord. He is my savior. If you want to come along with me, please do. If not, serve your idols. Go the other way. See how it works out for you. It's almost like he's telling them it's not going to go well. And interestingly enough, the Israelites do turn to God in that moment and they say, yes, I'm going to serve the Lord. We will serve the God who brought us out of Egypt. And I just wonder in our culture today, are we serving the Lord? Or are we after the things that the world has to offer? Something to think about. Let's honor and serve the Lord every day.
3: "For I know the plans I have for you." You may know that passage in the book of Jeremiah. Don't stop there, though. Keep reading. A few verses later says this: "You will seek me and find me when you seek me with all your heart." Ask God today to do what only He can do, to help you truly desire to know Him more. He craves having a connection with you through prayer. Connecting faith to life. 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
6: 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You say, then what? 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And that is the biggest event of all. 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
13: Hello and welcome to Pastor Rick's Daily Hope with Rick Warren. We are so glad you're here with us today. We're going to continue our series called The Keys to a Blessed Life. Now in these messages, Rick walks through Jesus' Sermon on the Mount and shows us how to live a truly hopeful and purpose-filled life. And now here's the final part of It Depends on Who You Depend On.
14: If you want God's blessing, you got to learn this truth very deeply. Spiritual poverty means I don't do it myself. I depend on God's wisdom. I depend on God's strength. And I depend on God's timing. And He'll answer it when He's ready to answer it and when He knows I'm ready for the answer. I'm going to trust Him. All right? Number four, let me give you another way to practice this week. To be blessed by God, I depend on God's wisdom, God's strength, God's timing. And I also depend on God's defense. Not mine. I'll explain this, but I depend on God's defense, not mine. There's always going to be people in your life who misunderstand you. Do you agree with that? There'll always be people around you who misunderstand. There'll always be people who don't like you. There'll always be people who criticize you, judge you, attack you, gossip about you, spread rumors about you. And a lot of people are like, you know, if I could just be perfect, then everybody would like me. Wrong. Jesus was perfect, and a lot of people didn't like Him. So even if you were perfect, even if you were Jesus, there'd be people who are just not going to like you. And so they're going to attack, and they're going to criticize, and they're going to try to get, and even in your closest relationships, those who love you most, your boyfriend, your girlfriend, your husband, your wife, those who love you most, you're still going to be misunderstood by them because we live in a broken world. And when you are misunderstood, you're going to have a tendency to get in there and defend yourself. And when you're attacked, your tendency is to attack back. When people criticize you, you want to criticize back. People slam you, you want to slam them back. People insult you, you want to insult them back. You're out on the freeway, somebody expresses to you the international sign of displeasure. You want to express the international sign of displeasure back to them. Don't do it. Let God be your defender. Don't defend yourself. God says every time you get under attack, get criticized, get put down, get misunderstood. Now, you got two choices. You can defend yourself or you can let me defend you. What it'll be? Who do you think can do a better job of defending you? Yeah, God can. Now, you are, listen to me very closely. You're most like Christ. You're most like Jesus when you say nothing in the face of attack, in the face of unjust, unfair criticism, in the face of lies about you. You're most like Jesus when you say nothing and you remain silent and you just say, I'm going to put this in the hands of God and let him be my defender, and I'm going to try myself and defend myself back. In 1 Peter 2:23, we talked about last week Jesus' crucifixion and his resurrection. It says, when they hurled insults at him, Jesus, he did not retaliate. When he suffered, he made no threats back. Instead, he entrusted himself to God to set things right. That means I depend on God to be my defender. You know, I told you last week that they did six trials for Jesus, three Roman, three Jewish trials. All of them were sham trials. They were all fake, phony trials. And one time, the religious leaders take Jesus to Pilate, who was the Roman governor of Israel at that time, Palestine. And they bring him in, and they make a false charge of Jesus. And they said, this guy's trying to overthrow you. He wants to be king. He wants your job, Pilate. He wants to overthrow you. He thinks he's the king. And Pilate looks at him and goes, is that true? He's asking Jesus, you want my job? You trying to overthrow me? I'm the Roman appointed governor. You claim to be the king of Israel? Not when they don't have a king? You want my job? Is that what you're saying? And the Bible says Jesus would not even dignify that false accusation with an answer. It said he remained totally silent. He spake not unto them. He said not a word unto them. You are most like Jesus when you face flack and don't defend it and don't attack back. Now, here's an interesting thing. When people don't like you, they get what's called motivated reasoning. And so often, they'll just, if people don't want to like you, they'll believe anything negative. Isn't that true? If people don't want to like you, they are quick to believe the negative and they do not believe anything positive. They only want to believe the negative. Now, here's the problem. Today on the internet, anybody can say anything about you, and it's global, it's searchable, and it's permanent. And it's never going off. So somebody can say something bad about you, and it's there, and nobody's ever taken it down. And 10 years from today, somebody can Google your name and find that, and it wasn't true today, it won't be true 10 years from today, but they'll believe it. That's the kind of world you're going to live in. So you got to learn how to depend on God's defense, not your own. Why? Because to be a leader is to be misunderstood. If you're going to be a leader in your home, if you're going to be a leader at your school, in your community, in your church, or anywhere else, to be a leader means somebody's going to misunderstand you. You can spend all your time trying to correct those misunderstandings, but here's what happens. If they don't like you, just and they have motivated reason, a lot of people think, well, if I teach them the truth, then they'll like me. But if actually you teach them the truth, it just makes them more mad. It makes them more mad because you've disproven they were wrong, and now they really don't like you. And so they go out and they find out something else. The more effective you are in life, the more you're going to be attacked. You know, I decided a long time ago that I'm not going to spend any of my time trying to answer every lie, every criticism, every rumor, every gossip, every false misrepresentation. I'm just going to leave it to God. Why? Because if I did spend my time trying to correct all those things, I wouldn't have any time for anything else. The more influence you have, the more you're going to be criticized in life. Just count on it. And pioneers get the arrows in the back. If you're going to call the shots, you're going to take the shots. So to be a leader in a business means you're going to be criticized. To be a leader in a church means you're going to be criticized. Community, anywhere else. I want you to be fearless. What God wants is a generation of fearless men and fearless women who say, I'm going to do the right thing. Doesn't really matter what anything else, because I'm living for an audience of one. Well done, thou good and faithful servant. That's what I'm living for. Now, you just leave it to God, because you can't correct it all. And even if you did, they're not going to change their attitude. Now, let me show you a couple of verses. Psalm chapter 2, verse 12. God blesses and God protects everyone who runs to him. Not everybody who defends himself, not everybody who fights back, not everybody who, you know, goes tit for tat and you know, you hit me, I hit you back. No, God blesses those who run to him. So you let God be your defender against accusations and against critics. The next verse, Psalm 62, on your outline, gives us five metaphors for God's protection. I want you to underline them. He says, David, and by the way, David, who wrote this, was criticized his entire life. He was attacked his entire life. In fact, most of his life, people wanted to kill him because they were jealous. And a lot of people are going to be jealous of your success, and they're going to want to attack you for many different reasons. David says this, I depend on God alone. I put my hope in him. He alone protects, underlines. He alone protects. He alone saves, underline saves. He alone protects and saves me. He is my defender, underline that, my defender. I shall not be defeated, underline not be defeated. My salvation and honor depend on God. What's your honor? It's your reputation. It's your reputation. My salvation and my reputation depend on God. He is my strong protector and he is my shield, underline my shield. Now notice the five metaphors. God says, he's my protector, he's my savior, he's my defender, he's my victor, and he's my shelter. He's saying, let me handle it. When you do that, you are being poor in spirit. You're saying, God, I'm not depending on myself, I'm depending on you. I depend on your wisdom, I depend on your strength, I depend on your timing and your plan, and I depend on your defense, not mine. And when God sees a person like that, he goes, that's my boy, that's my girl, that's who I want to bless. You're most like Jesus when you don't defend yourself. Now, one of the greatest sources of stress you're going to have in your life is anxiety about money. In fact, studies show it's the number one cause of divorce, financial pressure. It's the number one anxiety-producing issue, money. Am I going to have enough to survive? Am I going to have enough to make it? Financial worries. It keeps people awake at night, and it causes people to do all kinds of stupid things because they start worrying about money. So let me just give you one more way to depend on God, and that is this. Number five, I depend on God's wealth, not mine. For my own safety, for my own security, I depend on God's wealth, not my wealth, for my security. If you put your security in your bank account, you are an insecure person because you can lose everything you got in the bank. If you put your security in your job, you are a very insecure person because you can lose your job. If you put your security in your investments, you're a very insecure person because you can lose your investments. You have to put your security in something that cannot be taken from you, and that is God. Here's what the Bible says about God's wealth, not yours. Philippians 4:19. And my God will supply all my needs. My God will supply all my needs from his abundant wealth. Circle that. It's God's wealth, not your wealth, that makes you secure. From his abundant wealth, because of what Christ Jesus has done for me. So I depend on God's wealth, not my wealth. I depend on how much God's got, not how much I've got. to be secure, and to not be anxious. Now, I want you to write this down. Write it down on your outline. My job is a channel, but God is my source. Well, let me explain this. Very important. If you understand this, you'll have so much less stress in your life. My job is a channel, but God is the source of my supply. Let me give you an example. If I were to go home from this service and I were to turn on the faucet in our kitchen and no water came out, what would I do? Would I say, oh my, the world has run out of water. There's no water left in the whole wide world. I turned on the faucet. There is no more water left. Of course not. I know the problem is not with the source. The problem is with the distribution point. The problem is not the source. There's plenty of water in the world. The problem is the channel. The channel has gotten blocked one way or another. And you know what? If one channel gets blocked in your life and this faucet stops working, God can turn on another faucet just as easy. And if God closes a door in your life, he can open another door. And if another door closes, he can open a window and you can crawl through it. God is not limited to your ability and capacity. Your job is a channel, God is a... If you think that your job is what keeps you financially secure, you're going to be insecure your entire life. Living poor in spirit means I realize that God is the source of my supply and I depend on God's wealth. My God shall supply all your needs according to his riches and glory in Christ Jesus. And I'm going to trust in him. That is going to handle me. Jobs may come and go. Bank accounts may come and go. Economies can go up and down. Stock markets can go bull or bear. Doesn't matter. My source of supply is in God. And the more you do that, the more blessed you're going to be. So here's the first key to blessing. I don't depend on my wisdom. I don't depend on my wealth. I don't depend on my strength. I don't depend on my plan and timing, and I don't depend on my defending myself. Instead, I trust God in all of those areas. So here's what I want to do. Let's take this, and I want you to rate yourself on each of these five. I want you to give yourself a plus or a minus. Let's go back over all five. And a plus means I'm doing pretty good in this area. I'm trusting God really well. A minus means I need to work on this one this week. Okay? How about the first one? I depend on God's wisdom, not mine. Okay, here's the test. Are you talking to God constantly throughout the day, and are you reading the Bible every day? If you're not, you are not depending on God's wisdom. You're depending on your wisdom. Because you're not talking to him about your decisions. You've given first choice to every decision, and you're not reading his word. So you're either doing those things and depending on him, or you're not. So give yourself a plus or minus. How about the second one? I depend on God's strength, not mine. Are you doing that? Are you walking in the strength of the Lord? Or those who trust in the Lord will renew their strength? Okay, give yourself a plus or minus. How about number three? I depend on God's timing, not mine. How impatient are you? Plus or minus? Am I going, God, you're too slow. I'm going to take matters into my own hands. I'm going to find me a man. Okay, I'm taking it in. Okay, you know, and or you're just saying, God, I'm going to make sure I'm going to make this job happen or whatever. Are you depending on God's timing or are you depending on your timing? Okay, number four, I depend on God's defense, not mine. How well are you doing on that one? Somebody says something mean to you on Instagram, you immediately slam them back on anything else. I depend on God's defense, not mine. And how about where are you looking for your source of security? Are you depending on, man, I'm so nervous because I don't have any money? Or are you depending on God to meet your needs? Give yourself a plus or minus on each of those. Now, what's the first step you need to take in this first condition of the blessings of God? Well, you need to make a public declaration of dependence. You know, in America, we have the Declaration of Independence. And that's a good thing. But for you personally, you need to make a declaration of dependence. God, I'm depending on you in all five of these areas. By the way, do you know what the public demonstration of your dependence on God is? It's baptism. Baptism is saying to the whole world, I am totally depending on God. I'm going to depend on God for my strength. I'm going to depend on God for my wisdom, my wealth, my defender, my plan in life. I'm all in. I'm totally submerged into this will, and I am in. And God says, that's the person that I want to bless. Let me show you this last verse. The Bible says this in Romans chapter 6. This is what happens in baptism. By the way, did you know that baptism is actually a Greek word? It's baptizo. And the word baptism simply means to dip or submerge. So baptism isn't actually a word. It's a transliteration. The translation of the word baptism is dip. So like chips and dip. So you go home to a party and say, I'd like some chips and baptism, please. Because the word baptism literally means dip. That's what it means. It means to dip under. Okay, this is what happens in baptism. When we went under the water, we left the old sin behind. And when we came up out of the water, we entered into a new life of grace. And then Romans 6 says this, when we're lowered into the water, it's like the burial of Jesus. And we're raised up out of the water, it's like the resurrection of Jesus. We are raised to live a new life. Now, if you've never been baptized, like Jesus modeled, and in the way Jesus was baptized as an adult, he was 33 years old when he was baptized. You need to do that as your public declaration of dependence. And he said, well, I was baptized as a baby. I'm not talking about that. Lots of us were baptized as babies. Lots of us were dedicated, confirmed as babies. There's nothing wrong with that, but that was your parents' decision, not yours. You don't even remember it. When Jesus was a baby, they took him to the temple and he was dedicated. That's what his parents did. And there's nothing wrong. That's a good thing to dedicate your baby to Jesus. But when Jesus was a full-grown adult, he went out and made his decision to be publicly baptized. Have you done that? Have you followed? Jesus commanded it. He commanded it that we be baptized. And he said, if you're ashamed of me, I'll be ashamed of you. Little boy asked me one time, Pastor Rick, when can I get advertised? And that's what baptism is. It's an advertisement for Jesus. Baptism says, I am all in. I'm totally submerged. I'm really into this. I'm not just twinkling in. I'm just tippling in. I know I am all in, and I'm going to depend on God for my strength, and I'm going to depend on God for my wisdom and for my wealth and for my defense. And for the plan of my life. If you haven't done that, what are you waiting on? Really? Why not? Why not now? I mean, could it be that your pride is keeping you from being baptized? That's the exact opposite of being humble in spirit. It's the exact opposite of the attitude that God blesses. Let's bow our head. I'm going to pray a prayer and you can follow me in it. Dear God, thank you for sending Jesus to teach us how to live. Just say that. Dear God, thank you for sending Jesus to teach us how to live and to die for my sins. I want your blessing on my life. So today, I want to take this first step of learning to depend on you more. Just pray this. I want to depend on your wisdom this week. Your wisdom, not mine, so you can replace my confusion with your confidence. I want to depend on your strength, not mine, so your power can show up in my weakness. I want to depend on your timing. Help me to be patient, quietly trust. I know that at the right time, you can change things instantly. And Lord, when people misunderstand me or criticize me, I want to quietly trust you for my defense. I don't want to retaliate. I want to be like Jesus. Finally, Lord, I want to look to you as a source to meet all my needs. Help me this week to walk in the strength of the Lord. Help me to walk in the strength of the Lord. And as my public declaration of dependence, I want to be baptized. And I pray this in Jesus' name. Amen.
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0: called the Jesus Movement, and they called us Jesus People. And I like that, Jesus People. That's what we want to be, Jesus People, not religious people. I am not a religious person, and I don't ever want to become a religious person. And really, when you look at all religions of the world, they all teach different things. You know, some people will say, I believe that all the great religions of the world teach the same thing, which is another way of saying, I have no idea what I'm talking about, because they don't teach the same thing. If I was going to sum up what all religions of the world teach apart from Christianity, I would pick the word do. Do this and you may reach nirvana. Do that and you may find inner peace. Do X amount of good works and you just may get to heaven. But in contrast, Christianity says, done. It's been done for you. Your salvation is purchased for you at the cross by Jesus Christ. There's nothing I have to do to get to heaven apart from believing in Jesus Christ. It's a gift he offers, and I need to reach out and take that gift. And your life will be better as well if you say, Jesus, come and forgive me. Receive Christ into your life.
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1: Do you ever feel like your spiritual life is dull, boring, irrelevant? 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
0: Do you ever feel like you're not qualified enough to make a difference for God? 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What qualified him? The Holy Spirit. Today, Chip unpacks the explosive conclusion of Pentecost, and later in the program, he'll also tell you about a remarkable opportunity that just launched this month, our mid-year match. Exciting details on that just ahead. Now here's Chip Ingram with a message titled, The Birth of a Movement.
1: If you have your Bibles open to Acts chapter 2, are you ready? This is the story of the birth of the church. We're going to hear Peter's message, and his message is going to be about what? The resurrection. Beginning in verse 22, he says, Men of Israel, listen to this. Jesus of Nazareth was a man accredited by God to you by miracles and wonders and signs, which God did among you through him, as you yourselves know. This man was handed over to you by God's set purpose and foreknowledge, and with the help of wicked men, put him to death by nailing him to the cross. But God raised him from the dead, freeing him from the agony of death, because it was impossible for death to keep its hold on him. Now he's going to go on. Look at verse 33. Exalted to the right hand of God, he was received from the Father, and the promised Holy Spirit has been poured out, and that is what you see and hear. For David didn't ascend to heaven, and yet he said, The Lord, Yahweh, said to my Lord, Adonai, sit at my right hand until I make your enemies a footstool for your feet. And then notice what he calls for decision. Therefore, let all Israel be assured of this. God has made this Jesus, whom you crucified, both Lord and Christ. They're making this point that he is in fact God, and he is the waited Messiah. He was the hope of Israel. And so he speaks to them and says, guys, you got a big issue on your hands. What are you going to do with this truth? This Spirit coming is evidence of all that Jesus taught. The lesson here is that the power is in the message, not the messenger. You know, sometimes we feel like if I could just speak better, or if I just knew more. The Apostle Paul would say in Romans 1:16, for I'm not ashamed of the gospel of Christ, for it, the gospel, the message, is the power of God to salvation, to the Jew first and also to the Greek. Well, what he's saying is that, you know what, there's a reason in God's wisdom that he picked an uneducated, blue-collar worker who really failed to be the hero of the first message of the early church. It's not how cool you are. It's not how hip you are. It's not how much you know. It's not your personality. The power is in the gospel. If you will share it, people trust Christ because the Holy Spirit prepares them and the Holy Spirit is speaking to them and God loves them. He wants your mouth. He wants your heart. He wants your hands. He wants your eyes. He just wants you and me to love people and then to have the courage to say, has anyone ever explained to you how to have a personal relationship with the God of heaven? Has anyone ever shared with you how you can have eternal life that is actually a gift? That's not about religiosity. It's not about a moral code. It's not about philosophy. That God actually loves you and he made you. You know what you'll find? People will look at you and go, no, no one ever has. Would you? And you'll think, well, I'm a failure and I can't say it very well. And you'll think, great, that's you and Peter. You ready to roll? So you know what's happened here? The church is born. The church is born. In fact, listen to what happens. Pick it up at verse 37. When the people heard this, they were cut to the heart. And they said to Peter and to the other apostles, brothers, what shall we do? Peter said, repent and be baptized, every one of you, in the name of Jesus Christ, so that your sins may be forgiven, and you'll receive the gift of the Holy Spirit. The promise is for you and your children and for all who are far off, for all whom the Lord our God will call. And then with many other words, he warned them and he pleaded with them, save yourselves from this corrupt generation. And those who accepted his message were baptized, and about 3,000 were added that day. And so what happened was the church is born. And if you have the Spirit of God, you're a part of this new thing called the church. Romans 8:9 says, however, you're not in the flesh, but in the Spirit, if indeed the Spirit of God dwells in you. But if anyone does not have the Spirit of Christ, he doesn't belong to him. See, if you don't have the Spirit of Christ living in you, you don't belong to him. The second thing this happened is, this was the Spirit's baptism. Remember he said, John will baptize with water, I will baptize with the Holy Spirit. The Apostle Paul would later look back and say, for by one Spirit we are all baptized into one body, whether Jew or Greek, whether slave or free, we were all made to drink one Spirit. Baptism, the word, has a literal meaning and a figurative meaning. Literally, the word just means to immerse or to dip. Figuratively, it means to identify with someone. So when Peter is telling these people, repent, change your mind, and not that baptism saved them, he's saying, your new identity, you need to go public. And so now they're going to be baptized and have to declare that their former thinking was wrong, and they're going to identify and literally be placed into this new supernatural community called the church. Here's the lesson. The lesson is that he that has the Son has life, and he that has not the Son of God does not have life. So the question today is, do you have the Son? Not do you intellectually believe in God, not are you a moral person. I got news for you. Not is there some philosophy in Christianity is one of the better ones. This is about relationship. If you have the Son, you have life. If you don't have the Son, you don't have life. It's that simple and it's that clear. Later, John, who wrote that in 1 John 5, 11, 12, would talk about this record. He said, these things I've written to you so that you might know that you have eternal life. God wants you to know. So let me ask you, not do you, quote, believe in God, not are you a good moral person. I mean, Peter was speaking to a group of people that probably their morality was just off the charts above most of ours. Do you have the Son? Because you can only be made whole and perfect and forgiven in God's sight by having the blood of Christ cover you and him giving you as a gift the very righteousness of Christ. I grew up in the church for 18 years. Actually, I left when I was about 15 because I couldn't take it. The hypocrisy, the junk, the religiosity, the rules. The Christians I met, unfortunately, were some of the worst people I'd ever met. So I didn't think God even existed. But when I began to explore what it really meant to have a relationship with God instead of, quote, church or Christianity and who Jesus really was, I discovered the truth. And the truth is, God the Father, the triune God of all the universe who made and created you and me and every human being on the face of the earth, he loves us. He's for you. He's not down on you. He loves you, and he sent his Son to die in your place and to prove it that he would rise from the dead, and he makes you an offer. And the offer is eternal life, the life of Jesus living inside of you. Requirement on your part and mine, repent, turn, empty hands of faith. Lord Jesus, I accept your death, payment for my sin, your resurrection, the proof that it's true. Today, will you come into my life? For me, that was 1972. Are you 100% sure at this moment that you have the Son? And if not, could we just stop? I mean, I'll get the fourth point. I'll knock it out quick. But I have to believe God brought multiple people in this room, and the Spirit of God is going, you need the Son. You need the Son today. And this is how your mind's going, oh man, if I need the Son and I go this direction, that U-turn, man, I got an addiction over here, or I'm living with someone over here, I got this issue going over here, and I've cheated over here. And tell you what, God will clean up your life. Yours is I'm turning from it. You don't have the power to change. You ask the Son to come into your life, forgive you for your sin. He'll give you the strength with God's people to deal with that stuff. Father, right now as we stop, you know every person that you've brought because you love them, and you are prompting and speaking deeply in their heart and life, and something inside of them is screaming, despite all the conflict, I want the Son. I want eternal life. I need to be forgiven. If that's you, just in your heart, would you just pray along with me? And it's not the words, it's you talking to God saying, Dear Father, I admit today that I need you. I ask today that you would forgive me for all my sins. I believe and trust that you paid for my sin by Christ's death. I believe and trust that his resurrection proved that it's true. Will you come into my life right now? Will you make me your son, your daughter? Lord, thank you. Now give me strength and courage to follow Jesus. In Christ's name. Literally, millions of people around the world, they prayed that prayer. They were sincere. The Spirit of God came into their life, and they heard somehow, that's it. That's the big deal. That's not the big deal. That's like going into labor and having your wife have a baby and going, okay, we got that over with, and you leave. I mean, the baby just got born. When you're a spiritual baby, you need the milk of God's word and the love of God's people. He's got a life ahead of you. And by the way, can I tell you something? Instead of that stuff you hear on TV, it's really hard. Okay? It's really hard, and it's awesome. And it's really swimming upstream, and it's blessed. And the joy is unspeakable.
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1: And so, once the Spirit of God, when you pray and ask the Son to come into your life, He comes into your life. And you're a new person. The old has passed away. Everything becomes new. But now you have to learn like a little baby learns to walk and then learns to eat and then learns to grow. He's going to conform you. He's going to make you like Jesus. 5 years from now, your friends will go, what happened to you? You used to be a selfish creep like the rest of us. I mean, you hit it well. You were very sophisticated and, you know, you went to a great school, so you hit it really well. But you were a selfish creep like all of us. And you like care for people that no one cares about. Leads us to point number four. Jesus

live the way Jesus lived, and we would do what Jesus did when he was here. So basically, we're his spiritual body. And that's why Jesus said the last night on the earth, you will do greater works than I did. Not quantitatively, but qualitatively. If you're a Christ follower and his spirit lives in you, Jesus lives in your house. That means he's at your work. That means he's in your neighborhood. You are the light of the world. Well, how does it work? Here's how it works. What did they do? They did bio. They didn't call it that then. What did Jesus do when he was walking on the earth? He got before God, didn't he? He went to the temple and he worshiped. He said, I need to do life in community. Even the Son of Man. So he had 12 guys that he did life with. They didn't have some little Bible studies. It wasn't like, well, Peter, what answer did you get for question 4? I mean, they're doing life. And it was, you know, Lord, I'm struggling with this. My mother-in-law is making me crazy. And I'm really tempted with lust. And what do I do with that? And Jesus would say, come on, let's get in here, guys. And he taught them. And then they're on mission. Okay, you guys ready? You've learned enough. 2 by 2 by 2. Ready? Go for it. You go to those towns before I get there. And here's the power. I'll be right behind you. They lived before God. They did life in community, and they were flat on mission. Look at verse 42. This is, they just begin to do what he did while he was alive. They devoted themselves to the apostles' teaching and to the fellowship and to the breaking of bread and to prayer. Before God, in community. The word fellowship, we get koinonia. Apostles teaching the word before God. They prayed. They're having meals together. This wasn't some religious group. These are people who are doing relationship with an eternal God living inside of them. Everyone was filled with a sense of awe, and many wonders and miraculous signs were being done by the apostles, and all the believers were together, and they had everything in common, selling their possessions and goods, and they gave as anyone had need. And every day they continued to meet together in the temple courts. This wasn't like a once-a-week duty. I mean, they're doing life together. And not just big meetings, they broke bread together in their homes and they ate together. How? With glad and sincere hearts, and they're praising God and thanking God and enjoying the favor of all the people. Non-Christians liked them. They weren't known for what they were against. They were known for how loving they were. And then notice at the very end, and the Lord added to their number daily those that were being saved. How did it happen? It was the Spirit's filling ministry. They're filled with the Spirit. We'll develop this later. The baptism of the Spirit is a one-time event that occurs when you put your faith in Christ, pray to ask him to come into your life, and you're baptized or placed in the body of Christ. The filling of the Spirit happens multiple times. In fact, in Ephesians 5:18, where it says, do not be drunk with wine, for that's dissipation, but be filled with the Spirit. Don't think of a cup and water being poured in it. Think of a sponge that is filled with something that so when you push on the sponge, it's what comes out. The word filling here means, but be controlled by the Spirit. Allow the Word of God and the truth of God and the Spirit to have his way so that instead of being selfish and self-centered and right-centered, you become like this group. They were generous. They were kind. They were sharing. Why? Because it was the Spirit of Christ living in them and the life of Christ living through them. So they were filled with the Spirit. We're commanded to do that. Here's the lesson, is God's agenda for his people has not changed, and his power is no less available today than it was then. You know, but if I could give me and you a gift, it would be that we would actually believe that. But you will receive power when the Holy Spirit has come upon you, Jesus said, and you will be my witnesses in Jerusalem, Judea, Samaria, to the uttermost parts of the earth. We're sitting in this room today because people actually believed it and did it, and many of them gave their lives throughout the centuries. Now think about this. Just do the math. God, the Holy Spirit, raised Christ from the dead. God, the Holy Spirit, when you prayed to receive Christ, entered your mortal body. Now, he doesn't necessarily have control. You can shut him off and you can quench it. But if you'll let him, as you renew your mind with his word, as you do life in community with people, he will fill you and give you the same supernatural power that the early disciples had. And he then has an agenda for you.
I mean, isn't life more than just being successful and being self-fulfilled and getting a good job and being upwardly mobile and hoping everything turns out and only to get to the end of your life and going, I worked really hard. I did this. I had this crazy schedule. I did this. My kids got in these schools. I finally got married. You know what? I got buffed up in my body and I had money for surgeries later when I got older, so I still look kind of good. And, you know, I'm

0: I'm crazy and I'm either plugging or watching or doing, and get to be like 80 years old and go, man, what a waste. This was all supposed to bring security and fulfillment and joy. And I had to have pills to get up and pills to go to sleep. And do you really want to do that? Or do you want to do what God made you to do and placed you on this planet to do, to change the world? Well, what's your dream? Shouldn't you have something where if the spirit that raised Christ from the dead is inside of you, shouldn't you expect him to do something supernatural in you and supernatural through you that you would, like Peter, go, I can't believe this happened through a regular person like me? What's your dream? I want to challenge you. If you don't have one, ask God. As we close, let me share mine with you. I have a dream, Lord, that one day churches will be filled with warm, caring, non-legalistic, non-self-righteous, authentic, passionate followers of Jesus. That the broken, the irreligious, the fallen, the different, and the unlovely would be welcome there. The churches would measure success not by the size of their budgets, the numbers in their flock, or the beauty of their buildings, but by the depth of their love. I'm dreaming the day when Christians would stay married when times are tough, when forgiveness is sought and granted, and predictable struggles would result in humbly coming to God and his word and a wise brother or sister for wisdom and help. I'm dreaming of a day when parents model holiness and purity and set boundaries for their children to protect them from the seductive world system that promises everything and delivers death. I'm dreaming of a day when parents eat together and laugh and tell stories of God's love at bedtime, tickle each other to tears, spill popcorn on the floor, pray about tests and lost friends and lost neighbors, and make their house the most exciting, fun place to be on the block. I'm dreaming of a day when Christians know their neighbors' names and eat hamburgers in the backyard, a day when we're known by our love. I'm dreaming of a day when churches work together to paint schools and clean parks and build houses in the tough parts of town and refuse to care who gets the credit. I'm dreaming of a day when Christians will be known for what we're for more than what we're against. A day when prayer would be viewed as more powerful than politics and the people would be valued and treated with dignity, even if what they believe is antithetical to all that we stand for. I'm dreaming of a day when Christians would cease to be so concerned about being cool and hip and cutting edge and relevant and simply be consistent and caring and committed to be like Jesus and do what he says. I'm dreaming of a day when 9 out of 10 Christians would think it abnormal and strange if they didn't come before God daily, do life in community, and be on mission 24/7. This is a dream I can't shake. It's a dream that Christians everywhere, in every culture, in every church, in every expression of Christ's church would simply live like Christians. Maybe it's because it isn't my dream at all. It's Jesus' divine will and prayer for his church. It's what he meant when he taught us to pray. May thy will be done and thy kingdom come on earth as it is in heaven.
1: 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As we heard today, the early church sold what they had, ate together, prayed daily, and looked out for one another in ways that left the people around them speechless and lost people noticed. They weren't known for their positions or their arguments. They were known for their love. That picture in Acts chapter 2 isn't an idealized past we can only read about. It's the template. It's what Jesus intended the church to be all along. And Chip's challenge today is really a question. Does any of that describe the community you belong to? Well, that question is worth sitting with. And here's Chip with a vision for the kind of community Living on the Edge exists to help build and how your gift this June makes it possible.
2: Maybe you look at the culture and you feel kind of a quiet despair. The world seems to be unraveling fast and you wonder, is the church up for the challenge? Well, here's what I want you to see. The early church didn't launch into a friendly, welcoming world They launched into the Roman Empire, a culture of power, corruption, sexual immorality, and violence. Sound familiar? And yet God used the early church to turn that world upside down, not with political muscle, not with cultural influence, but in the power of the Holy Spirit and a willingness to live differently. Radically committed people who said Jesus and Jesus alone matters more than anything. More than my life, more than my political party, more than my nationality. Jesus, I will be loyal to with all my heart, all my soul, and all my mind. That's the message of the Jesus Revolution. Rome didn't stop the early church, and this culture won't stop this one. I believe that with all my heart. And if you believe that too, then here's my question. Will you join the movement by giving to us this June and allowing the Word of God to go forth here and all around the world? Help Living on the Edge shout from the rooftops that the Jesus Revolution is an unstoppable force and that God is and will use it to change the world. Don't miss out.
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4: A man carrying two huge suitcases through an airport was asked by a stranger for the time. 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
6: This is Carter Conlon. This country and this world needs the Church of Jesus Christ. But they don't need us just at the first table of only association with Jesus Christ. As with Lazarus in his story, this alone is not enough. Lazarus could one time say, "Yeah, I know him. Yes, I know Jesus. He's come to my house. Yes, I know his word." Now, this can get you into heaven, but it's not the testimony that will win this generation. The testimony that will win this generation is simply this: as with Lazarus, I used to be dead, but now I live. I used to be blind, but now I see. I was a captive, but now I've been set free. The person that I am is only because of Jesus Christ and his life inside of me. And what God has done for me, he can also do for you. This is the testimony this world needs. If you can hear his voice today, don't harden your heart to it. It's now time, my brother and sister, to pray.
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9: And thank you for joining us for the weekend edition of Turning Point. We begin a new weekend series based upon the ministry of the Holy Spirit. And today, on this program, we're going to talk about the promise that Jesus made before he went back to heaven. The promise that he would send his Spirit after he was gone. And of course, the beauty of all that for us is the Holy Spirit is not just with us, he lives in us. He's become a part of who we are. And we know that the Holy Spirit's work is going on every day because of the promise of Jesus. More about that right now on the Weekend Edition. The night before the cross, Jesus sat down with his disciples for one final meal. He told them he was leaving, and their hearts were troubled. They couldn't imagine life without him. Who would guide them? Who would help them? And that's when Jesus gave them a promise they never expected. He said, John 14:16, "I will pray the Father, and he will give you another helper that he may abide with you forever." For the disciples, those words felt like a lifeline. Jesus was about to leave, but he promised they wouldn't be alone. Someone was coming to help them. And that someone was God the Holy Spirit. In the weeks ahead, we're going to learn who the Holy Spirit is, what he does, and some people don't know much about him. Others misunderstand him. The Bible tells us the truth. The Spirit of God is living inside every one of us if we're Christians. The Spirit hovered over the waters of creation. The Spirit gave Joseph the wisdom to lead a nation through famine. The Spirit, the Holy Spirit, gave David the strength to face giants and enemies, and he even gave the skill to design and build God's tabernacle. Here's the incredible part. That same Spirit is alive today, and he's ready to help you. When you don't know what to do, he can guide you. When worries keep you up at night, he can calm you down. When life feels too big or too hard, he can give you the courage to stand strong and move forward. To know the Holy Spirit is to know God himself. It is to know his presence and his power in your life. So let's get started learning about him. First of all, let me tell you about his personality. John 14, 16 and 17 says, "And I will pray the Father, and he will give you another helper, that he may abide with you forever, the Spirit of truth, whom the world cannot receive, because it neither sees him nor knows him. But you know him, for he dwells with you and will be in you." When Jesus spoke these words, he wasn't promising a force or some type of vague spiritual electricity. He was promising a person. Now, this is where some people get tripped up about the Holy Spirit. They refer to the Holy Spirit as an it. But the Holy Spirit is not an it. He is God, the third person of the Trinity. Think of it this way. Electricity can't love you. Gravity can't teach you. A magnetic field won't comfort you at 2 o'clock in the morning. But the Spirit of God does all of that and more. Jesus said he would teach us. And in the book of Acts, the Holy Spirit speaks and he makes decisions and prevents people's plans. And Paul said he can be grieved, and you can't hurt electricity's feelings. Did you know that? The Spirit intercedes for us in prayer. So the Holy Spirit is not an it. It's not a force like electricity. The Holy Spirit is a person, the third person of the Trinity. The Holy Spirit is God. And here's the clincher. The Holy Spirit has all of the marks of personality. Psychologists tell us that personality is made up of three things: intellect, emotion, and volition, or will. And the Holy Spirit has all of those things. He searches and knows the deep things of God. He has knowledge. He loves. He has emotion. And he makes choices like distributing the spiritual gifts to his people. He has mind, emotion, and will, the complete profile of a person. So let me hear you say this in your own mind. The Holy Spirit is a person. Say that. The Holy Spirit is a person. Jesus said, "I will send you this person." And he gave him a name. He called him another helper. He wasn't sending an it. He was sending a he. Someone who would walk alongside the disciples just as he did. Someone who knows and feels and chooses. Someone who could fill the empty seat at the table when Jesus returned to the Father. Perhaps you wonder, why does it matter whether the Spirit is a person or a force? It really does matter. Listen to R.A. Torrey, who wrote this. He said, "If you think of the Spirit as a power to use, it will lead to pride. And you will start to think you're better than others. But if you understand that the Spirit is God himself, full of majesty and glory, who comes to live in your heart and work in your life, it will make you humble." Just think of it. The God of heaven chooses to live in you. What an awesome thought that is. Oh, men and women, it makes all the difference what you believe about the Holy Spirit. If he is an it, an impersonal influence that we learn to harness, then we may boast, "I've got it." But the truth is far different. The Holy Spirit is the person of God who comes to live in our hearts. And when we realize that, pride goes away and humility fills our lips, and God has chosen to live within me. I don't know if you know it or not, but throughout the ranks of Christianity, there are some people who believe that if you become a Christian, you don't have the Holy Spirit quite yet. You have to have the second blessing. And if you don't have the Holy Spirit, they put you down. You don't have that yet? Listen to me. The Bible tells us that when you become a Christian, immediately upon becoming a Christian, you receive the Holy Spirit. Every Christian has the Holy Spirit. And the Holy Spirit is not an influence. The Holy Spirit is a person who comes to live within your heart. Let me talk with you about the priority of the Holy Spirit. Why is the Holy Spirit important? What kind of a person is he? Is he simply an angel? Is he higher than the angels? We've already begun to answer that question, but Jesus gave us the clearest reply in a single word, and that word is another. You don't often build a sermon on one word, but I could preach a whole sermon on the word another. Jesus said, I will pray the Father, and he will give you another helper. Now, in the Greek language, there are only two words for the word another. One is the word heteros, which means another of a different kind. That's where we get the word heterosexual, a different kind. But the other word is the word allos. And that word means another of the very same kind. So what Jesus said is, I'm going to give you another helper of the very same kind that I am. This will be another one just like me, someone you can trust in, someone you can know, someone who will live within you. What does that mean? Jesus was saying, don't be afraid that I'm leaving. When I return to the Father, he's going to send another helper like the one you already have. Another one just like Jesus. Another who is God, for Jesus is God. Another who is a person, for Jesus is a person. Someone has put it this way, another instead of Jesus, another like Jesus, another beside Jesus. All three are true. The disciples weren't losing Jesus, they were gaining the Spirit. Jesus promised his continuing presence, but now they would also enjoy the Spirit's presence. Two instead of one. Jesus alongside of you and in you, and the Holy Spirit indwelling you. It's like what people say at a wedding. Father gives away his daughter and friends console him. You're not losing a daughter, you're gaining a son-in-law. Now that could depend on the kind of guy she marries. But in this case, there's no doubt. Jesus was saying, you're receiving another one just like the one you already have. And here's the wonder of it. They weren't even losing the one they loved. Jesus would still be with them, closer than ever, living inside them through the Holy Spirit. The personality of the Holy Spirit, the priority of it. What is the purpose of the Holy Spirit? Now listen to me carefully in these next moments. I'm sure you know there's a lot of confusion, a lot of discussion, a lot of disagreement, sometimes even leading to division about the Holy Spirit. And the Holy Spirit can unify churches, but if he's misunderstood, he can divide churches. You can get into the ones who have him and the ones who don't, and pretty soon you've got this conflict going on. I know something about that from experiences I've had in churches that I've pastored. The priority of the Holy Spirit is really important. There are many ways to answer the question, what is he here for? But let me tell you what he's here for. First of all, to promote Jesus Christ. The Holy Spirit is here to promote Jesus Christ. The Bible tells us that. Listen to John 15:26. When the Helper comes, whom I shall send to you from the Father, the Spirit of truth who proceeds from the Father, he, the Holy Spirit, said Jesus, will testify of me. And in chapter 16 we read, when he, the Spirit of truth, has come, he will guide you into all truth, for he will not speak of his own authority, but whatever he hears, he will speak, and he will tell you things to come. Now watch this. He will glorify me, for he will take of what is mine and declare it to you. Do you see it? The Holy Spirit does not glorify himself. He glorifies Christ. The first and foremost purpose of the Holy Spirit is to lift up the name of Jesus. That means something very practical. And teaching any movement, any emphasis that puts the Spirit of God ahead of the Son of God is not accurate and not from the Bible. As important as the Holy Spirit is, he never preempts the place of Christ. On the other hand, wherever Christ is magnified, you can be sure the Holy Spirit is at work.
10: His task is to make much of Jesus. This is a word needed in our generation, men and women, because there are groups today who have elevated the Spirit in such a way that Jesus is almost lost. To be sure, the Spirit is God. We do not need to make him God. He already is, but his place in the Trinity is to glorify Jesus Christ. And when the Spirit is doing his work in your life, you will not be going around talking primarily about the Holy Spirit. You'll be talking about Jesus. You will be talking about Jesus Christ because the Spirit comes to lift him up. Spirit-filled Christians, men and women, are Christ-centered Christians. Like John the Baptist, who said, "He must increase, but I must decrease." So the Holy Spirit comes, first of all, to promote Jesus Christ. And if you get yourself in a group and all of a sudden Jesus Christ gets lost and the Holy Spirit becomes the whole discussion and the gifts of the Spirit and speaking in tongues and all of this takes over, whenever that happens, you know something's not right. Because the Holy Spirit did not come to promote himself. He came to promote Jesus. And if you're filled with the Spirit of Jesus, you'll be filled with the Spirit itself. That's the way that works. And that's what the Bible teaches. So he's here to promote Jesus Christ. Secondly, the Holy Spirit has come to provide strength for believers. I want you to know that's very special to me, especially during these days. I'm sure it's special to some of you, even though you may not know what's going on. John 14:16 says, "I will pray the Father, and he will send you another helper." How many of you could use another helper? I mean, amen. We could use a little help, couldn't we? Jesus called the Holy Spirit helper. That word has the meaning of someone who comes alongside of you, who walks beside you. The word is parakaleo, called alongside of. He comes to strengthen you. The Holy Spirit is the one who comes with strength. He's the divine strengthener. Someone once said, the Holy Spirit is the rod of iron in your back. The Holy Spirit is the one who gives you the backbone to do the things you don't have the courage to do. How we need that today. How we need that in our world today, in our churches today. We live in a time of immense pressure, and without the Spirit's strength, we will collapse. Think of Simon Peter. He's a great illustration. On the night Jesus was betrayed, Peter denied the Lord three times. When confronted, he swore, "I don't even know the man," speaking of Jesus. What a pitiful picture of cowardice. Yet wait 40 days. And that same Peter stands before a hostile crowd on the day of Pentecost and proclaims Jesus Christ crucified and risen, and 3,000 people are converted. So you say, what made the difference between Peter on the night before Jesus died and Peter 40 days later? Two things: the resurrection of Jesus Christ and the coming of the Holy Spirit. The Holy Spirit transformed Peter from a coward to a courageous preacher. The Holy Spirit was the steel in Peter's backbone. He was the source of his power. And that's what Jesus promised. He said, "I will send you another helper." He is the strength we need to live boldly and faithfully in a hostile world. How many of you know that if you only ever do the things you think you can do, you will never do the things God called you to do? I'm sure it would surprise you that many times I don't feel like preaching to you on Sunday. I'm tired. Maybe I've had a busy week or I'm not feeling good physically. But you know what? One of the most wonderful things in the world to be a preacher is to stand up here and feel weak and know that the Holy Spirit has filled you with his power. Sometimes it's almost like I'm standing over here watching someone else preach. The Bible says, "You shall receive power after the Holy Spirit has come upon you." The Bible says, "I pray that from his glorious, unlimited resources, he will empower you with inner strength through his Spirit." The Bible says, "God has not given us a spirit of fear, but of power and of love and of a sound mind." Ladies and gentlemen, one of the purposes of the Holy Spirit is to give you the strength you don't have without him. He gives you the power, the courage to do things you would never do on your own. He becomes the source of God within you. He comes to promote Jesus Christ. He comes to provide strength for Christian living. Here's the third thing. The Holy Spirit comes to point us to the truth. Jesus said this about the Holy Spirit in John 14, 26. But the Helper, the Holy Spirit, whom the Father will send in my name, he will teach you all things and bring to your remembrance all things that I said to you. And two chapters later, Jesus said, I still have many things to say to you, but you cannot bear them now. However, when he, the Spirit of truth, has come, he will guide you into all truth. You know, truth is almost lost in our world today, is it not? You wonder if anybody really even knows what the meaning of it is. People talk about their truth. It's just another way of describing their deception and lies. But the Bible says there is truth, and Jesus Christ is the truth. And sometimes as we look at what's going on in life, we need someone to help us understand the truth. What is true? In John 14, 26, Jesus explained that the Spirit would be the disciples' helper and that he would teach them everything they needed to know and even bring back to their mind the words he had already spoken. In John 16, Jesus said there was more truth waiting for them, but they weren't ready for it yet. He said he would handle that too. When the time came, he would give them the truth that they needed at that moment. So let me just tell you this. The same Spirit still teaches us today, reminding us of God's word when we need it most and leading us into deeper understanding as we grow. If you've ever memorized any verses, you know that sometimes when you're in a situation, that verse will pop into your mind. Who does that? The Holy Spirit does that. The Holy Spirit brings to your memory the things Jesus has already said, so you have that verse when you need it the most. And you know, sometimes what I've discovered is, and I don't know if this happens to you, these are verses I haven't even reviewed in a long time, and if you told me, could you say that verse and do it perfectly, I couldn't, but the Holy Spirit can, and he brings that verse back to your mind, so when you're in the midst of the situation, you know exactly what it is you should say, because the Spirit of truth is working in your heart. The Holy Spirit comes to promote Jesus Christ. The Holy Spirit comes to provide strength for your life. The Holy Spirit comes to point you to the truth. And here's the one that I love maybe the most. The Holy Spirit comes to pray for us. The Holy Spirit prays for us. Listen to this. Did you know that you have two prayer partners? One is in heaven, the Lord Jesus Christ, who ever lives to make intercession for you at the right hand of the Father. And the other lives within you, the Holy Spirit. Romans 8, 26 and 27 says, likewise, the Spirit also helps in our weakness. For we do not know what we should pray for as we ought, but the Spirit himself makes intercession for us with groanings which cannot be uttered. Now he who searches the heart knows what the mind of the Spirit is, because he makes intercession for the saints according to the will of God. Paul says, listen to this, Paul says that the Spirit of God prays for us when we don't know how to pray. Have you ever been in a situation where you didn't know how to pray? You tried to pray, the words wouldn't come, you couldn't put your thoughts together, it was such a deep problem you didn't even know how to address it. That's something we can all picture, something we've all experienced. It's like the little boy who knelt by his bed and he folded his hands and whispered, God, A, B, C, D, E, F, G, all the way to Z. And his mother smiled and asked what he was doing. He said, I don't know what to pray, so I just gave God all the letters. And he can put them together any way he wants. There are times when praying feels almost impossible. Life can get so stressful or painful that we don't even know what to say to God. I remember one time years ago when I was going through cancer. I was going to the hospital and they were going to do a biopsy of my spleen. And when they told me how they were going to do that, I didn't want to do it. We were in the operating room where they were getting ready to do it, and the doctor said something about, do you want to pray? And I couldn't pray. Donna was there and she prayed great, but I couldn't pray. But I knew that the Spirit of God was in that moment, that he was helping me. When you can't even put your words together, the Holy Spirit is there. And the Bible says he makes intercession for you with groanings that cannot be uttered. Oh, what a precious thing that is. Someone has said in prayer, it's better to have a heart without words than it is to have words without a heart. And when the heart cannot find words, the Holy Spirit makes intercession with groanings too deep for words. Have you ever felt so sad or mixed up inside that you couldn't find the right words? Maybe you just didn't know what to say. You sighed, you groaned, you whispered Jesus' name. Paul says in those moments, the Holy Spirit take what's in your heart, even if it's just a sigh, and he brings it to God. He understands what's going on inside you better than you understand yourself. It's like when you ask a friend to pray for you, but you can't really explain what's wrong. The amazing thing is you don't have to explain anything to the Holy Spirit. He already knows your worries and your struggles, and he carries them straight to God's throne. The Spirit takes those wordless longings, and he shapes them, and he lays them before the Father through the intercession of Christ. No wonder God answers prayer. Prayer is the combined work of the Holy Spirit within us, the Son beside the Father, and the Father receiving the request. Did you know when you pray, the entire Trinity gets involved? It's no wonder God answers prayer. So the personality of the Holy Spirit, the priority of the Holy Spirit, the purpose of the Holy Spirit. And let me talk with you for just a moment about the permanency of the Holy Spirit. In the Old Testament, the Holy Spirit's ministry was much different than it is today. In the Old Testament, the Holy Spirit would come upon people for certain occasions. He came upon Samson for feats of strength. The Holy Spirit came upon Gideon for leadership. The Holy Spirit came upon the prophets for their ministry. But his presence was just temporary. He came and went according to the purposes of God. But notice carefully what Jesus said about the Holy Spirit now. And I will pray the Father, and he will give you another helper, that he may abide with you for how long? Forever. The Spirit of truth, whom the world cannot receive because it neither sees him nor knows him, but you know him. Now, here is a phrase that tells you the difference between the Old Testament and the New Testament. In the Old Testament, he is with you. In the New Testament, he is in you. Aren't you glad you live in the New Testament days? We don't live in the Old Testament. The Bible says that when you become a Christian, you are baptized in the Holy Spirit. The Holy Spirit becomes your possession. And in fact, the scripture actually says, if you don't have the Spirit, you can't be a Christian. You don't have to wait for the Holy Spirit. You don't have to have some ecstatic experience and then you get the Holy Spirit. When you get Jesus, you get the Holy Spirit. The Holy Spirit comes to live within you. So if you're a Christian, you have the indwelling Holy Spirit. He's living within you right now. You may not feel it. You may not know it. You may not understand it, but it doesn't make any difference. It's still true. The Holy Spirit indwells every single believer. I met a man once who told me that he'd been away from God for 16 years. He'd come to Christ as a boy, but he'd wandered so far. That night he returned in repentance. 16 years of rebellion had not driven the Holy Spirit away. The Spirit had been resident all along, convicting him, drawing him until he came back. That's the difference between having the Spirit as a resident, having the Spirit as the president. He may live in your life, but he longs to reign in your life. And joy comes not just from having the Holy Spirit within you. Joy comes when the Holy Spirit within you is sitting on the throne of your life and he's running the show. And you're not doing this on your own, but you're asking God to help you. Perhaps that is why some of you are miserable. You know Christ and the Spirit is in you, but you have pushed him to the side and taken charge of everything yourself. The conviction you feel even now is the Spirit's way of reminding you that you will never know peace until the Holy Spirit is the president of your life. Don't just accept him as the resident. Anoint him as the president. Do what he says. Tell him that you want to be under his authority and do what he tells you to do. The Bible says God's Spirit will not always strive with man. That means that when the Holy Spirit is speaking to you, don't take it for granted because he may not speak to you again in such a way. I think of that often when we come to the end of a service and I ask you to give your heart to Christ. Some of you say, well, I think I won't do that today. Maybe I'll do it next time. You don't even know if you're going to have it next time. But one thing you can't be sure of, will the Holy Spirit still be striving within your heart then as he is today? If you're a Christian, if you have put your trust in Jesus Christ, I'm making an announcement today that may surprise some of you. You already have the Holy Spirit living within you. You don't have to get him. You don't have to go to a conference and try to find the Holy Spirit. The Holy Spirit lives within you. The Bible says if there is no Holy Spirit within you, you're not a Christian. So now that you have the Holy Spirit, what are you going to do about it? Are you going to let him give you the wisdom? And in these next weeks, I'm going to try to help us do that and learn how to use the Holy Spirit's power as he intended us to do it. I don't know about the rest of you. I find a great need for this in my life right now. And I know that God has promised to meet that need through the person of the Holy Spirit. Here's the other thing you need to understand. If you don't have Jesus, you don't have the Holy Spirit. If you're not a Christian, you just can't put any of this into operation, because you have to have Jesus to have the Holy Spirit. When you come to a saving knowledge of Jesus Christ, the Holy Spirit comes to live within you. So if you're interested in all the things we've talked about, the first thing you need to do is this. Put your trust in Jesus Christ as your Savior. Don't wait any longer. Do it now. You have no idea what you're missing by holding out on Jesus. He's come to give you everything, eternal life, and not just that, but spiritual power, if you just trust him, if you just put your faith in him.
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13: Husbands, In the same way, be considerate as you live with your wives and treat them with respect as the, he's talking about physical strength here, as the weaker partner and, shocking for the first century, and as heirs with you of the gracious gift of life so that nothing will hinder your prayers. Remember my Ephesians 5 joke? Well, the women need 3 verses and the guys need 8 verses. So I did some math and the Apostle Peter writes 6 verses to the wives. Help me out with the math. 3 plus 6 equals 9. And then you just add the 8 verses to the men, and Peter only adds one verse to husbands, and 8 plus 1 equals 9, and 9 equals 9. Isn't that interesting? When the Bible speaks, there's an absolute mutuality to it. And to give you a preview, in the 3rd verse we're going to study today, it's even 1-to-1. And in the last verse we're going to study today, it's absolutely even husbands to wives. So when the Bible speaks, instead of the pendulum of assuming the woman's the problem or the man's the problem or she's the real sinner or he's the real sinner, the Bible just assumes that God's sons and daughters will both be gifted. They will both be intelligent. They will both struggle with selfishness, and they will both need about an equal amount of encouragement, right? So the devil is just grinning as culture swings from form of sexism to form of sexism, and God in his word and truth stays right in the middle. So I want to give you a tip that's helped me in 22 years of marriage. Kim and I have a group of friends that we do dinner with about once a month. We have amazing food. We go from house to house. And what happens every night before we head home is that we sit in a big circle and we do an exercise that's called give a letter grade to your marriage on the count of 3. So we don't get to talk about this ahead of time. Our friends just say, okay, grade your marriage. Mike and Kim, ready? 1, 2, 3. And you just have to say whatever you feel about your marriage. And it gets really awkward when someone says A+, another one says C-. Oh, what? How do you want to know you feel that way? Here's what it does for us. It brings us into a community of people who love us instead of just loving me or loving her. It is so powerful when you get married to not have to just like keep, you know, your dirty laundry at home, but to have people who love y'all. Like, people are not just going to take your side because all, you know, the guys stick with the guys and the women back up their own. But people who love the union that God, they're going to fight for the one flesh that God has made you. They're going to help you keep your vow, and they're going to encourage, and they're going to correct, and they're going to pray. Like, to have just that regular spot where little frustrations don't grow into really big things, but that you can, on a regular basis, just process in the community of faith. So brothers and sisters can bring you back to Peter and Paul's words and say, how's this going? How are you doing with this? Man, what a beautiful thing. Some of you have friends like that. You just haven't been that honest with them yet. And today might be the nudge you need. And some of you would love friends like that. I just want to encourage you to add that to your prayer list today. God, provide the kind of friends that don't just bring me happiness and joy. They help make my marriage as strong as it should be. So we start with Ephesians 5. We move to 1 Peter 3. Let's jump really quickly to the 3rd and shortest section from Colossians 3, the Apostle Paul says this: wives, submit yourselves to your husbands as is fitting in the Lord. Husbands, love your wives and do not be harsh with them. Once again, we notice the perfect biblical balance. But maybe what you've also started to notice is that there's kind of a pattern in the way that God speaks to husbands and wives. Did you catch it? What does God say again and again and again and again to husbands? He says, love. And what does God say to wives again and again and again and again? He says, submit. So let's talk about submission for a second. When that moment comes, it's going to be hard. Can I encourage you to craft your wedding vows or use wedding vows that make you vow what the Word of God wants you to vow? I totally get it. You don't have to explain to me that phrases like the head of the household or wives, submit to your husband. I know that they are difficult and confusing and misunderstood by many people. I want to encourage us today as a community of faith, if we are biblical people who believe that God is good and his word is good, to not assume that this part of his word is bad, to not water it down, to not edit it, to not like take the oomph out of God's calling for men and women. I guess I'm asking you to use these phrases when you take these sacred vows. Now, I would hope that you or your family or your pastor can explain what this means. Like, to be the head of the household does not mean you get a little bell and you ring it whenever you want nachos. To be the head of the household means to be like Jesus was the head. He came with authority and he took responsibility. He had the position and he used it with great patience and selflessness and sacrifice. The cross is the example of what it means to be the head of something. And to submit does not mean that you're inferior or unintelligent or that your voice does not matter. It simply means that if every decision is like an uncontrolled intersection, we're going to smash into each other. And so God put up a yield sign for wives. Just slow down, express their opinion, but yield to their husbands in everything so there are fewer crashes. You should explain such things. But even if your friends think, wow, you're that kind of religious, huh? Here's what I want you to do. I want you to take a vow with biblical language, and then I want you to make them jealous by your marriage. I want you to show them what literally statistics and sociologists would tell us, that conservative Christian people who are passionate about their faith, they're not doormats and abuse victims. They thrive in marriage because God knows what makes marriage work. So let them shake their heads. Let them say, poor girl, submitting to her husband and everything. And then let them see what happens when a marriage is filled with love and respect. With a man sacrificing constantly and a woman submitting with great humility. Years ago, I was a brand new pastor. And I got to do some premarital counseling for a couple that was like this. He was a church guy. He met a girl who was not so into Jesus. We start doing premarital counseling and we get to these passages like Ephesians 5 and submit to your husband. And she is, whew. I remember where I was sitting in my living room at my kitchen table. I remember where she was sitting and it was icy cold. I'm a new pastor, sweat and wipe my hands under the table. So we get to the end of it. You know, she holds on to give her credit. And I say, so your wedding, let's plan it. Is there a Bible passage we talked about that you want me to preach on? And she's the one that says, the submit one. Tell me more. I said, surprised. She said, Pastor, if I literally stand up in front of my family and friends and say I'm going to submit to him in everything, my parents will throw whatever is in their hands at you. I said, welcome to the ministry. So wedding day comes around. I'm so nervous. I'm sweating. But what are you going to do? You going to bail on Jesus? No. So you read the thing and you say the thing. And I explain what this means to Christians, what Jesus and the church, this great mystery, what husbands and wives, it's selflessness and submission. And no one threw a holy book at me, thankfully. I was not concussed by a flying hymnal. The service ends. And what I remember, I'm in the front of church. Just mingling, and the bride's aunt comes up to me and she says, so I'm a feminist and I don't think I agree with what you said, but I like the way you said it. And I said, that was close. that was so close. Yeah. But maybe I'm being biased as a Bible believing Christian, but I believe deep down God created us with an ache for Eden. We just want to get back there. And the world makes it all fuzzy and messy and confusing, and where we're triggered and traumatized by even biblical words. But I think there's something deep in the human soul that just longs for this design that God is giving. I think a woman, if she had a man who had authority, but he used it with Jesus-like responsibility, who didn't put every decision on her shoulders, but he had an idea after listening to her ideas, and he just led with compassion and patience and strength and courage. I don't think she would feel like some second-rate Christian woman. I think she would thrive as God intended her to thrive. So when the time comes for some of you to pick your vows, use the words. When your wedding day arrives, wed yourselves to the words of the Word of God, which means it's now time to talk about sex.
14: This is Time of Grace. We'll be back in a moment with more of today's message. 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
13: Last passage for today comes from 1 Corinthians chapter 7. This is so good. Paul again says, "Now for the matters you wrote about," the Corinthians had some questions about sex and marriage. Paul says, "It's good for a man not to have sexual relations with a woman. If you're single like Jesus, great. That's a beautiful way to live. But since sexual immorality is occurring, each man should have sexual relations with his own wife and each woman with her own husband. The husband should fulfill his marital duty to his wife and likewise the wife to her husband. The wife does not have authority over her own body, but yields it to her husband. In the same way, the husband does not have authority over his own body, but yields it to his wife. Do not deprive each other of sex, except perhaps by mutual consent and for a time, so that you may devote yourselves to prayer. Then come together again so that Satan will not tempt you because of your lack of self-control." Isn't that a great passage? If you're new to the Bible, that's saying have sex a lot. And if you want to take a break to pray, that's cool with God. Some of you just found a new life verse. Now this, maybe as modern Americans, we don't get this, but this would have been so shocking to the Corinthians. The Corinthians were so used to the pendulum of boys being boys. There's a Roman poet and statesman, maybe you've heard of him, Cicero. He once said that any religion or philosophy that would forbid a man to visit a prostitute was, quote, extremely

and end up where it's like so secretive and quiet. Did you know that there are married couples, maybe you're one of them, who rarely, if ever, talk about sex? Do you like it? What would you like to? We will talk more about what we are cooking on Do you want the smooth peanut butter or the cream? Like, we will talk more about groceries than we will about the marriage bed. But God's right here. Read Song of Songs. Read Adam and Eve naked and unashamed. Read these verses from 1 Corinthians 7. God loves sex. He made sex, and he wants you to talk about sex. Here's the trick to having a great sex life. If both spouses like sex, they will like marriage. Now, here's the tricky part. It's not so easy to get two people to like sex. One person wants it this much. One person wants it this much. Guys' bodies are like this. Women's bodies are like this. Guys can be super focused on one thing. Women are often thinking about a bunch of things at the same time. There's kids and there's complications and there's hormones and there's trauma and there's religious messages that we can't talk about any of this stuff. It's going to take a lot of communication. But I just want to encourage you today, let this be like one of the three pillars of your relationship. My wife and I years ago read a great book called Friends, Partners, and Lovers. And if we can check all three of those boxes, we are a happy couple. If we can be friends who do stuff together, we golf and run and take walks. If we can be partners who work on the budget and the home chores and raising these kids. And if we can be lovers, and this isn't some like thing we'll get to. If these things, like if this is the three pillars of marriage, if we can talk about all three of these things, we will thrive in marriage. So put this on your agenda, married couples, for the week. What's your letter grade of our sex life? On the count of three. One, two, three. Now, don't do it in the car after church if there's kids in the back. That's too much. Wait for private time. And if it's awkward, that's okay. I'm so much in favor of a taboo conversation now that helps us tomorrow. On the other side of that awkwardness, it's not just having to live with this frustration and tension for the next year or two or 10. So be biblical. Talk openly and frequently as God does here, and you will be blessed. I'm currently in the process of writing a book that's meant to be a gift for newlyweds. And I had a chance to interview a bunch of couples from our church who had been married in the last 18 months. And I just want to share a resource with you. There were multiple couples that shared a podcast that I had never heard of before that I think is amazing. It's called Kingdom Sexuality. And what I love about it is that in my experience in marriage and as a pastor, there's a lot of resources out there that are kind of crass and worldly that make a Christian uncomfortable. Websites, books at a bookstore, where you don't feel right as a Christian because it's not Christian. But then there's all this Christian stuff that is so like bland and generic. Remember to be nice to her before you kiss her. Thanks. I could have figured that one out. This podcast I found, it's going to make you blush a little bit, but it starts with scripture. It ends with a prayer, and it's just Christians who love the word of God and love the institution of marriage, talking about all the things that real couples deal with. So maybe you want to dig into that. It might be your thing. It might not. But I hope and I pray that you become amazing best friends, great equal partners, and incredible happy lovers. Put sex on the agenda, and you might end up with a happy life that God intends for your home. Whew! All right. Y'all did it. Four Bible passages, so much to cover. Here's my summary. Happy wife, happy life, happy man, that's the plan. Now, here's the whole truth from the Word of God. Holy spouses make for happy houses. Right. Show me two people who are seeking the holy God together, and I will show you a couple who is happy to be married to each other. Now, real quick, one last question. Why would that be? Isn't that interesting? What is it about coming to church or praying together or reading this old book that would make devout Christian couples so much happier than non-Christian couples? Here's a short answer I want to leave you with. God. The closer you get to this God who is defined by his sacrificial love, the more you learn what real love looks like. I mean, think of Ephesians 5. As a husband is just learning more and more about Jesus, who laid down his life to make us beautiful in the eyes of God. There's a Jesus who was the head of this relationship, and yet how did he use his headship? He used it to make us holy, blameless, radiant, more beautiful to God. This is stunning to me. Than a bride is to her groom on her wedding day. This is what Jesus did for us. That is
profound love. Jesus is so humble that he yielded and, in fact, submitted to his Father in heaven.

0: Evan, do you remember the prayer? Father, not my will, but your will be done. He did that for you, for the forgiveness of your sins. He won us over without words, to quote 1 Peter chapter 3. I mean, Jesus could have come down and just lecture us, but instead he did something. What he did was to die so that all the dumb things I have done as a husband and as a human could be forgiven and sent away, so that all your selfishness and refusal to sacrifice would be nailed and left at the foot of the cross, so that you could be a holy child of God. To quote Colossians 3, Jesus is not harsh with us. He's gentle and humble in heart. He is patient as we try to do this right one more time. And to quote 1 Corinthians 7, what Jesus has given us is a place called heaven, which will make the pleasures of sex seem as boring as watching paint dry. I'll say it. You should know, at the best moment of sex, the most pleasurable, that is 0.0001% of the happiness that humans feel in the presence of God. God created sex. He created the parts of your body, the nerve endings, so that you could have just a glimpse of the euphoria and peace and relaxation that is ours forever and ever and ever. These relationships, this institution, the marriage bed itself, was all created so that we could believe, wow, I cannot wait to see God. And at the marriage feast of the Lamb, that's how the Bible ends, we will celebrate like we have never celebrated here on earth. What is it about biblical Christianity that makes couples happier? It's Christ, God, a God of love. Happy wife, happy life, nah. Holy spouses, happy houses, that's it. It's the whole truth. It's the truth that connects us to God. Let's pray. Oh God, thank you for your word. Wow. I have been so blessed, so comforted, so corrected by your word over the years. It has swung me back to the right spot as a husband, that I can love Kim better. And God, by your grace, we're happier than we have ever been. Man, some of us are in a great spot. We are in amazing relationships, and this was just the nudge we needed to make it better. And some of us wish we could go back to a former marriage or a relationship that we did not do biblically. Wherever we're at, God, help us to remember that you are full of grace and truth and power, that there is forgiveness for all the things we're thinking about. There is truth to guide us, that we can do this right the next time. And there is a power that makes impossible things possible. God, someone who grew up in a home not seeing the best examples, that they can have a great marriage by your Spirit's power. Those of us who feel stuck and find it so hard to forgive, God, you are more powerful than the bitterness and hurt in our hearts. And God, for the sake of the children and our children's children, I pray that this is so much more than a sermon, but this is a seed that grows into something big and beautiful in the years to come. You're the God that loves 10,000 generations of those who trust in you. And God, I pray as we think about the future, that for generations to come, we would seek you and find in you all the love and acceptance that we need. We love you, God, but we believe that you loved us first and that you love us more. We pray all these things with hope today. In the name of Jesus, our Savior, and all God's people said,
1: amen.
2: Before we wrap up our time together today, let's go one-on-one with Pastor Mike with another tough question from listeners.
3: The other day, I got a really great question from a grade school girl at our church. And it's a question maybe you've wondered about in your life too. The question was, where is heaven? She had heard me talk about heaven as not being here, but I referred to it as there. And she asked herself, well, where is there? Where's heaven? I thought that was a good question. So here's my biblical answer. We know that heaven is there and not here because here isn't a better place. You know, when you look around in this earth, in our solar system, in the universe, we see things that don't make us happy. We see brokenness, we see sin, we see people fighting, we see countries going to war. But when Jesus talked about heaven, he didn't talk about any of that. In fact, do you remember when Jesus was dying on the cross? There was a man next to him who at the very last second confessed his faith in Christ. And Jesus said to him, truly, I tell you, today you will be with me in paradise. I love that word, paradise. It wasn't like going to Hawaii paradise. It was not here paradise. No brokenness paradise, no weeping paradise, no mourning, no crying, no death, no sickness, no anxiety, no worry. That's what heaven is like. So I was trying to think, exactly where is that? I don't know. I can't say where it is, but I can say what heaven is. Heaven is a place that is so much better by far that the Apostle Paul longed to be there. That even though he had amazing friends and a great mission from God, purpose, scriptures that he was inspired to write, it was nothing compared to that moment when he would get to heaven and see the face of his Savior, Jesus. I remember when I was a freshman in college, I had a doctrine class to kind of catch people like me up. I hadn't gone to a Christian school once in my life, and we had a brilliant professor, and he said this, that if you could get the most powerful rocket and blast off from Earth, and you could land at a space station and refuel and blast off from there, and land at another space station and refuel again and blast off from there, and do that 1,000 times, you still wouldn't get to heaven. Because heaven isn't part of this broken universe. It's a whole nother place. And while I couldn't find it on the Google map, I can tell you this, that God has given us the destination. Through Jesus, who is the way, the truth, and the life, we get to be in a place that is better by far. And we get to spend forever there with our Savior Jesus. So, to this young girl, all of you who are wondering, where is heaven? It's not here. It's paradise. And we can't wait to get there.
2: 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Thanks for being part of what God is doing through Time of Grace. We'll see you next time.
1: 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Hey, my name's Kim. 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And the reason that my grandma came to mind is because of her prayer life. And one thing that she always used to say was those moments when you feel too overwhelmed, or maybe you feel embarrassed and ashamed and you don't want to pray. Yeah. Those are the moments when it's probably most important that we do go to God. And there's never a bad time to pray, but this month we are putting a special focus on prayer and the fact that you can praise God in your prayers as well. 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

0: What's your greatest need? Are you feeling spiritually confused and you need answers? Or maybe you feel lost and alone and need a friend? Today on Truth for Life Weekend, Alistair Begg takes a closer look at Jesus' compassion for hungry, wandering souls. And he explains how you can have your deepest needs satisfied.
1: We turn now to Mark chapter 6 and to another unexpected response on the part of Jesus. We might even say that it was an unwelcome response, at least from the disciples' perspective. I'm referring now to verse 37. I'll point it out to you and then we'll come back to it. Jesus answered them, "You give them something to eat." And the fact of the matter is they couldn't, but as we're going to see, they did. And in that paradox, there is a lesson for us. What I'd like to do is to simply follow along with you in the narrative as it is before us. But we know that when we come to a portion of Scripture like this, it sets within a context and an immediate and a wider context. And without being unduly arduous in tackling this, let me just suggest to you that if you turn back a page to verse 7 through verse 13, then you will have the immediate context for what follows in verse 30. In verse 7, calling the 12 to him, he sent them out. Mark has been making this clear from the very beginning of his gospel. In chapter 1, you needn't turn to it, in verse 17, when he calls the fishermen, Simon and his brother Andrew, to him, he says, "Come and follow me, and I will make you fishers of men." Now, we perhaps are familiar with this story, and we have an inkling of what Jesus meant. How striking it must have been for the two of them. Fishermen used to fishing for fish, and Jesus says, "Why don't you come and be my followers, and you can go out and fish for men." In the 14th verse of chapter 3, in calling those he wanted to him, he sets aside the 12, designates them as apostles, and his purpose is twofold. Number one, that they might be with him, and number two, that he might send them out. He wants them to be with him, and then he wants them to go for him. And having sent them out to preach, he gives them authority to drive out demons, and the details of that unfold essentially throughout the gospel record. Now, when you look there at verse 13, and then and following through to the end of verse 19, and then you fast forward to chapter 6 and verse 30, then you can see how this all fits together. Verse 12 and 13 of chapter 6, they went out and preached that people should repent. They drove out many demons and anointed many sick people with oil and healed them. That had an impact in the community, as verses 14 and 15 and 16 make clear. And then verse 30, the apostles gathered around Jesus and reported. So in verse 30, quite simply, we have a report. And the report is clear. They reported to Jesus all that they had done and taught. Now, in response to this report, Jesus says it would be good for us to have a retreat. Verse 31, because so many people were coming and going that they didn't even have a chance to eat, he said to them, "Come with me by yourselves to a quiet place and get some rest." This was the pattern of Jesus. His individual pattern was to slip away from time to time. And so he includes his beloved core group in the pattern, and he says, "Let's go to a quiet place and let's get some rest." Verse 32, so they went away by themselves in a boat to a solitary place. All of this ministry taking place around the Sea of Galilee, it made perfect sense for them to jump into a boat, and they could cut across a corner of the lake and be in a more remote region within a very short period of time. But verse 33 tells us that the planned retreat has to be aborted. And the reason is that the people, many of whom saw them leaving, realizing who they were, began to run on foot, and from all the towns, they managed to get to the place that was the retreat place ahead of the little group that was going for the rest. And so when they reached there, there was no possibility of rest. They were confronted by, if not an unwanted crowd, certainly an unsought crowd. It was not that Jesus had sent his disciples out and said, try and put a big evangelistic opportunity together for me, and then I'll come across and I will speak to all these people. No, Jesus had done the very reverse. He said, let's get away by ourselves. We need to regroup. It's time for us to have some rest. And here they are confronted by that which challenges the very strategy. And here we see the wonderful nature of Jesus himself. But many who saw them leaving ran on, got there ahead of them. Verse 34, when Jesus landed and saw a large crowd, he had compassion on them. He looked at them and he saw them. They looked like sheep without a shepherd. Now that picture, of course, is found again and again in the Bible. And Jesus has come to be the great shepherd of the sheep. Jesus is the one who embodies the shepherd who goes out looking for the lost sheep. Jesus was teaching how important it was for him to reach out to individuals. Jesus was the fulfillment of David, who was the great shepherd boy of Israel, pointing forward to a shepherd who would ultimately come, who would gather the sheep into his fold. Jesus is the shepherd who lays down his life for the sheep. Therefore, it is no surprise for us to discover that when he looks out as a shepherd with a shepherd's heart, he sees people as sheep without a shepherd. You see, if you're a businessman or woman with a businessman or a businesswoman's heart, when you see a crowd, what do you see? You see market. You see opportunity. Because you think in business terms. And so you should if you're a business person. But Jesus sees this vast crowd and he thinks what he can provide for them and what they need. And seeing them in this way, look at the striking sentence that ends verse 34. He saw them. They looked to him like sheep without a shepherd, and so he began teaching them. Teaching them. Isn't that very interesting? You might have expected a different verb. He saw them as sheep without a shepherd. In other words, he saw them as harassed and bewildered and wandering and lost. He looks out on them and he realizes that there are mums and dads there that are at odds with one another, as there are in this congregation right now. And he looked out and he saw that there were disenfranchised individuals who were on the fringes of things, who by dint of their life and their choices were somehow removed from the crowd. They were the wandering sheep, and he knew them too, as he knows you. And he sees all of that and he teaches them. We'd be inclined to say, well, why would you teach them? Don't they need a psychiatrist, or don't they need a psychologist, or don't they need somebody to just come and give them a back rub? What are you doing, Jesus, teaching them? Some of you are here and that's what you're looking for. Some kind of solace, some kind of respite. And then you walk and somebody's attempting to teach the Bible. What possible relevance could there be in the teaching of the Bible, for goodness sake? Well, it actually says that he began teaching them many things. Teaching them that he is the one who opens the eyes of the blind. Teaching them that he is the one who sets the captives free. Legion could have testified to that. Maybe he was somewhere in the community doing that even as Jesus spoke. I'm the man who had all the demons. You are? What happened to you? Jesus set me free. And Jesus begins to teach them concerning the kingdom of God. The inrushing of God into a moment in time, speaking to all that will be accomplished ultimately in his plans and purposes. And while this is going on, the sun is setting. And verse 35 tells us that by this time, it was now late in the day. And so his disciples came to him. And this is at least ironic. It is almost funny, at least to me. Because here the disciples come to tell Jesus what to do. There's nothing like stating the obvious, is there? This is a remote place, they said. Well, what was Jesus? I mean, he didn't understand that it was a remote place? And it is already very late. You mean like, I don't know what time it is? The disciples are actually very good at telling their master stuff. Because not only do they state the obvious, this is a remote place and it's very late, but they actually instruct Jesus as to what he ought to do. They tell Jesus, send the people away. Now, it would appear that they are driven by pragmatic concerns. They're practical men, after all. Send the people away. It's late. They can go out into the surrounding countryside. They're going to have to go into the villages if they're going to buy themselves anything to eat. If they're going to get any supper at all, they're going to have to leave here. And then it is that point, at that point in verse 37, that Jesus gives them this uncomfortable assignment. He looks at them and he says, you give them something to eat. Now, this is when I wish this was on video, because I'd like to see their eyes as they look at one another. You, where are we supposed to produce stuff to give them something to eat? Philip, and we know it's Philip from the Johannine record, Philip starts to talk in terms of finances. Philip says, well, I'll tell you right now, Jesus, it takes about 8 months' wages to foot the food bill for such an operation like this. You don't honestly think that we're going to muster up that kind of cash and go out and go to the grocery stores, the equivalent of, and spend that much on bread and give it to them to eat. But Jesus doesn't quit. He says, how many loaves do you have? They must have said, hey, search me, I don't know. So he says, well, then go and see. What a futile exercise. 5,000 men, not counting the women and the children, late in the day. Jesus, our best suggestion is get these people out of here and on their way. Jesus says, why don't you conduct an inventory? And so when they found out, they came back and said, 5 and 2 fish. And in the Johannine record again, that's in John's gospel, Andrew is the one who says, there is a young lad here, and he has 5 loaves and 2 fish, but what are they among so many? In other words, what can we possibly do with this, Jesus? This is an impossible situation. Once again, now the kingdom of God is about to dawn. An indication of it is about to be seen. Who is this Jesus? That's the question that's running around the court of Herod. Is he the prophet of God? Is he John the Baptist raised from the dead? Who is Jesus? A question that some of you are perhaps asking this morning. And if you haven't resolved it, it's a question that you should be asking. And then verse 39. Without giving them any indication of what he plans to do, Jesus directed them to have all the people sit down in groups on the green grass. It's fascinating, isn't it? He makes them do this. I can just imagine it, can't you? Would you please sit down? Why? I don't know why. Jesus told me to ask you if you would like to sit down. Well, what are we sitting down for? I'm sorry, I can't tell you that either. He just wants everyone sitting down. And please, he wants 50s and 100s so that it will be possible to be moving among them. So that you've got, if you like, he sets them out in garden beds. He sets them out the way you would plant flowers in a garden so that there is access to them for weeding and so on, irrigation. And that's exactly what is unfolding. And Jesus directs the disciples to go and tell the people to sit down on the grass. And so, verse 40, they sat down in groups of hundreds and fifties. And taking the 5 loaves and the 2 fish and looking up to heaven, he gave thanks and broke the loaves. And then he gave them to his disciples to set before the people. Fantastic, isn't it? Either this is going to be a dramatic display of the fact that Jesus is none other than the creator of the ends of the earth, or it's going to be a bust. And the 12 take the material, take the loaves, and they begin to serve. And they continue to serve. And the miracle unfolds. And did you notice? It's not like some of the people got a wee bit of bread and some of the folks got some fish because there was, and a few less people got fish than got loaves because there was only 2 fish after all. You know, there wouldn't be, you know, you can make the 5 loaves go a little further than the 2 fish. But no, he divided the 2 fish among them all and they all ate and were satisfied. He gave the loaves to the disciples to set before the people. He also divided the 2 fish among them all. They all ate and were satisfied. In other words, Jesus is doing here in the Galilean context what had been done many, many years before when God had provided manna in the wilderness. Here, the shepherd of Israel is showing himself as identified in this persona. And for those who have eyes to see, that's suddenly dawning upon them. He is the shepherd of Israel. He is the one of whom the psalmist wrote, "The Lord is my shepherd, I'll not want. He makes me lie down in green pastures. He leads me beside still waters." And as people ate and were satisfied, it is obvious that this was not a symbolic gesture. You read some commentators and they try and come up with the idea that this was everybody got, like, you know, the tiniest fragment of fish and a tiny little piece, and he managed to grind it down and so on. That's not what it says at all. It says that the miraculous impact of Jesus made it possible for everyone to eat and for everyone to be satisfied. There's no surprise in this. Remember Mary, as she provides what we refer to as the Magnificat? You remember where she says that the Lord has regarded the soul of his handmaiden? And as she sings of the one who is going to come from her womb, what does she sing of him? She says, "He has filled the hungry with good things, but the rich he has sent empty away." And having all eaten and been satisfied, Jesus gives further instruction to the disciples. "Hey, fellows, why don't you just go and pick up the leftovers?" If they were in any doubt about what had taken place, as they all go with their baskets, it's a very humorous picture for me again. All the big smart guys, "Jesus, I think we better get these people out of here. After all, it's late. It's a remote place, and there's really nothing at all for them. We have done an inventory. We have 5 loaves and 2 fish, but frankly, I mean, you know, we know, everybody knows, you're not going to be doing anything with that, at least not today, not for a long time." And now here they are with their baskets, bumping into one another, picking the stuff up, and suddenly realizing we have more left over than what we started with. You see, for those of you who are wondering about Jesus, let me just remind you of C.S. Lewis's great quote. Because the chances are, if you do not understand the Jesus of the New Testament, you have concluded that Jesus was probably a really quite nice man, you know, like a good man. And you remember C.S. Lewis's wonderful quote where he says, "A man who was merely a man and said the things that Jesus said, did the things that Jesus did, would either be a lunatic on the level with someone who claimed to be a poached egg, or he would be a demon or something worse." So you can spit at him and call him a demon, or you can fall at his feet and worship him as Lord and God. But do not come to him with any patronizing nonsense about his being a great moral teacher. He has not left that option open to us. He did not intend to. The Jesus to whom we're introduced in the pages of the New Testament is, if you like, in one sense, a difficult character to deal with. Because we're not introduced to somebody here who has come up with a list of rules and regulations and inviting people to come and apply them to their lives externally so that they might manage to navigate life a little easier. No, we have a king inviting people to bow down before him. We have a shepherd inviting sheep into his fold. 4 points of application. Number one, the question of Jesus' identity, which is buzzing at this time, is rightfully buzzing, because after all, such events speak to the fact that he is no ordinary man. And if you are hungry today, he will feed you. If you are not, he will send you away. That's the first point of application. So if you're wondering about the question of the identity of Jesus, I encourage you to continue your search. Secondly, let's just notice the distinction between practical concern and divine compassion. The disciples were very, very practical, weren't they? But they were missing the compassion of Jesus. Some of us are like that. Some of us are like that. Send the crowds away. We don't want to deal with these crowds. We don't want to deal with these people. They're not like us. They're asking dumb questions. They're just a drain on our resources. And Jesus saw them with a heart of compassion. Thirdly, you might want to ponder throughout the day the simple distinction between verse 36 and 39, the disciples' response, send them. Jesus' response, seat them. Send them. Send them away, Jesus. Jesus says, sit them down. And finally, it's impossible to read the record of this without recognizing that God takes impossible situations, unbelievably limited resources, and he multiplies them for the well-being of others and for the glory of his name. I wonder if you brought your life. You might feel yourself to be the only person, you may be the only person in your whole family that's a believer. And you feel yourself in the response of Andrew to be saying, what am I among so many? What can I say? What can I do? God is able to take your life and multiply it. Have you offered up your resources to God? Your time, your talents, your energy, your gifts, your finances. It may not be much. If I had time, I'd retell the story of Gladys Aylward, which I don't have time to do. But I have her in my mind's eye as I close. A servant girl in the East End of London with no education, no savings, a small brown suitcase, and a passionate longing to go to China with the good news of the gospel. The missionary society blew her out. Now I am telling you the story. And she said she got down by her bed. She got down by her bed in a garret in the East End of London. And she said, Lord Jesus Christ, even if those men don't understand it, I understand it. You want me to go to China for you. And this tiny little lady with the long straight black hair began a journey by train and then by ocean liner and eventually ended up in Shanghai. And as she stood on the and looked out on Shanghai, and she saw all the tiny little Chinese people with their jet black straight hair, she suddenly realized that God had a plan and purpose for her, and that he'd even established her DNA in such a way that she would be perfectly suited to become the little woman who would reach all those tiny children's lives, because she offered up her life to God and he multiplied it for his glory. Don't be too quick to assume that God is unable to do with you what he may intend to do with you. Offer your life to him.
0: 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No matter how long you've been following Jesus, it's easy to forget about his compassion and slip back into old habits of self-reliance to try to work things out on your own. And as a result, you worry or you burn out. But Jesus teaches that you're not to be afraid and not to worry. Instead, he calls you to come to him and find rest for your soul. This is something everyone needs to be reminded of regularly. So today we want to recommend a little book titled Come You Weary, Enjoy Christ's Comfort. 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Weary, stumbling Christian, since Christ has shed his blood for you, do you really think he could not care about you? That you're alone in your weariness and distress? For more information about the booklet Come You Weary, Enjoy Christ's Comfort, visit our website at truthforlife.org. I'm Bob Lapine. Thanks for taking time out of your weekend to study the Bible with us. You feel like you've made a dreadful mess of your life? That you're beyond redemption? Well, next weekend, we'll have an assuring message of Jesus' powerful grace that overcomes all our sin. 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
2: 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Thank you for tuning in. I'm the producer of The Bill Arnold Show right here at Faith Radio. Hey, if you are experiencing hopelessness, if you want true hope, if you want that to be reignited in your life, I got some good news for you. 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And our very own Bill Arnold, like I said, I produce his show every day. 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He's going to reignite true hope in your life by pointing you back to what matters most, and that is Jesus. We don't need opinions. We don't need more bad news in our culture, in our world today. 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We need true hope. 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No, you can get it in Jesus. 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
4: When word reached the palace that Saul and Jonathan had been killed by the Philistines, panic broke out in the palace. Everyone's life was suddenly in danger, as the tradition of the time was for the new king to kill all heirs to the old king in order to avoid uprisings. Even though Mephibosheth was only 5 years old, he was still at risk. His nurse sprang into action. She grabbed his little hand and ordered him to follow her. In her panic and in her eagerness to escape, she may have forgotten that his legs weren't as long as hers. Or maybe he wasn't looking where she was leading, and he didn't see an obstacle in their way. Whatever the reason, Mephibosheth took a nasty tumble, causing injury to both of his feet or ankles. The nurse swooped him up in her arms and carried him away to safety. Once hidden away, she promptly discovered that he was in bad shape, but what could she do? She couldn't call for the local doctor, or else word might escape that an heir was still alive. I'm sure she bandaged up his ankles the best she could and prayed for a miracle. But Mephibosheth was forever crippled by the fall. I could only imagine how she must have blamed herself for her carelessness. But the heroic efforts of Mephibosheth's nurse saved the young son of Jonathan, and because of her courage in grabbing him and hiding him, he was later able to take his rightful place at the king's table with David. His nurse never got to witness the fruits of her effort, but God used her to save an heir to the kingdom. I'm Sharon Wilharm, host of All God's Women and author of The Amazing Crab Alley Revival, a Southern historical story about Victorian church ladies. Learn more at allgodswomen.com.
5: It doesn't matter what you've done or should have done. 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
8: Why in the world would you teach a young boy that it is a fearful thing to fall into the hands of the living God? Why would you choose a text like that to teach a child? Would you do that? There are folks today who regard teaching words like these to children as a form of abuse. What do you think?
9: Welcome to Open the Bible Weekend with Pastor Colin Smith. And Colin, just based on the way you phrased that question, I'm going to guess your answer is, no, that's not a form of abuse. That's something that we need to do. My question is why?
10: Yeah, well, absolutely we need to do that because the Bible says that it is a fearful thing to fall into the hand of the living God. So it is for someone who's not reconciled to him in and through the Lord Jesus Christ. The thing is, we need to be able to distinguish between a right and a wrong kind of fear. Perfect love casts out fear. And so we want our children to cultivate the right kind of confidence before God that comes from faith in the Lord Jesus Christ. But then the Bible also says that the fear of the Lord is the beginning of wisdom. So there's a fear we want to get rid of, and there's a fear that we want to cultivate. We're going to look at both in the book of Deuteronomy.
9: Well, we're going to look at this from Deuteronomy chapter 5. So grab a Bible, join us there as we begin a message called Cultivate the Right Kind of Fear. Here's Pastor Colin.
8: We're continuing our series that's entitled Take Two, The Power of a Fresh Start. And we're learning God's words to people who are on the verge of something new. We're seeing that God gives to his people what it takes to break free from the ingrained and habitual patterns of the past and to find the courage to face the challenges of the future. And we're finding that this book is speaking very powerfully and directly to us today. Last week, we saw that in order to pursue the new life that God calls us to, we need to own what is ours by nature. The Bible calls that repentance. And we need to own what is ours by grace. And the Bible calls that faith. Today, we're going to take the next step forward in what it means to enter into something new, to live a new life in Jesus Christ. Now, I want to speak to you about this central subject of the place of fear in a godly life. You heard me right. The place of fear in a godly life. Cultivating the right kind of fear. Now, will you look with me at Deuteronomy chapter 5 and verse 29, which is our key text in this passage of Scripture today. God says, oh, that their hearts would be inclined to fear me. That's what God says. And keep all my commands always, so that it may go well with them and their children forever. You hear the passion of God in these words. Oh, he says, that they would have a heart that is inclined to fear me. That's what God says. Now, you know that children have an amazing capacity of memory. And I'm glad that as a child, I was encouraged and helped and taught to memorize a good number of verses of scripture from the Bible, as well as a fair chunk of the hymn book, I think, that's kind of rooted from childhood in my memory as well. What you remember as a child stays with you all your life. It goes in deep. And so for all of the younger folks who are learning verses of the Bible from Awana, I encourage you in this. This is a marvelous thing. You will never regret having the Word of God memorized in your heart. And many of you will have done this over the years and will be doing it now. I learned many of the verses that you also will have learned, one that you saw on the video earlier in the service, that many Christians know: God so loved the world that he gave his one and only Son, John 3 and verse 16, Romans chapter 5 and verse 8, God demonstrates his love towards us in this, that while we were still sinners, Christ died for us. Let me tell you a couple of other verses of scripture that I learned when I was very young. From Hebrews in chapter 10, and I quoted in the authorized version as I learned it. It is a fearful thing to fall into the hands of the living God. Or from Hebrews in chapter 12, our God is a consuming fire. Now, that lies very deep within my own mind. It lies very deep within my own heart. It goes all the way back to childhood, learning these verses of the Bible. And here's my question. I wonder what you think of planting that in the memory of a child. Why in the world would you teach a young boy that it is a fearful thing to fall into the hands of the living God? Why would you choose a text like that to teach a child? Would you do that? Why would you teach that boy to associate in his mind the God you want him to love with a consuming fire? Why would you do that? Why would you teach him to remember this and to carry it with him in his soul all the days of his life? There are folks today, and I have read them, who regard teaching words like these to children as a form of abuse. What do you think? You may say, well, I think that's going too far. But personally, you know, as a parent, I would not teach my children that it is a fearful thing to fall into the hands of the living God or that our God is a consuming fire. Well, I want to tell you today, I am glad that my parents did. I am glad that my Sunday school teachers did teach me this scripture as well as the great scriptures about the love of God. Because I need this truth in my life, and so do you. And if you don't have it in your life, I want you to see it in the scripture and by the power of the Holy Spirit to get it into your life today. The place of fear in a godly Christian life. Now, I know immediately that some of us are struggling with all kinds of questions. That is why this little understood subject that goes to the heart of the Bible is so important for us today. Look at it again, Deuteronomy chapter 5 and verse 29. Oh, that their hearts would be inclined to fear me, that it may go well with them and their children forever. Now, folks, let's begin with an important distinction. It is critical to grasp that there is a fear that love removes, and there is a fear that love brings. A fear that love removes and a fear that love brings. The fear that love removes, we will be familiar with. 1 John chapter 4 and verse 18. You know this verse. Perfect love casts out fear. There is a fear that love removes. What kind of fear does love remove? Well, you get an example of it in the Garden of Eden. Love casts out the kind of fear that would keep you hiding from God. Now, when Adam sinned, do you remember what he did? He hid from God. He said, I heard you in the garden, Lord, and I was afraid, see? And I hid. Now, there's something to be said for this. Far better that Adam, knowing that he has done wrong, has some fear of God that causes him to hide, than that he just kind of puts his hands in his pockets. That's the wrong phrase for the Garden of Eden. I just realized that. But that he just kind of nonchalantly walks around as if nothing was the matter. Friend, it is better to have a sense of fear that keeps you from God than to have no fear of God at all. Only the wicked have no fear of God. And that's the worst possible of all conditions. It is far better to have a sense of shame over evil that you have done than to be shameless about it. But love removes that kind of fear. That's why when God comes into the garden, his love overwhelms this fear as he reaches out to Adam and to Eve and embraces them with his promise and his covenant of love. Love casts out the kind of fear that would keep you from serving God. Do you remember the story the Lord Jesus told about servants who were trusted with talents by a master? And one of them was a lazy servant. And he dug a hole and he hid his master's money in the ground. And when the master came back, the servant said, well, I knew that you were a hard man. And he said, I was afraid, Matthew 24 and verse 25. So I dug a hole. Fear made me dig a hole and I hid the money. And here is what belongs to you. Again, it's better to have dug a hole in the ground and to have hidden the money than to have spent it on riotous living like the prodigal son did. I mean, at least he was able to give it back. But the master was not pleased, you remember. A man who knew that the master loved him would have done better than bury the master's talent in the ground. Now, there is a fear we're saying first that love removes. Perfect love casts out fear. It casts out the kind of fear that would make you hide from God because you know your sins and feel your shame. It casts out the kind of fear that holds you back from serving God and makes you bury the talent that he has given to you, as it were, in a hole in the ground. And that's how we usually think about love and fear. Love casts out fear. We think of them as alternatives. Where there is fear, there is obviously not love. And where there is love, there obviously will be no fear. But I want you to see that as well as a fear that is removed by love, there is a fear that is brought by love.
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8: Love and the right kind of fear are inseparable companions. I don't know if you'll find this helpful, but think of it like cholesterol. Is cholesterol good or bad? Now you see, it's a more subtle question than to give a simple answer, isn't it? Because you know there is good cholesterol and there is bad cholesterol. And if your bad cholesterol is going up, that means your health's getting worse. But if your good cholesterol is going up, you may actually be getting better. If you run a marathon, your good cholesterol increases, I read in a survey this week. So think of fear in the same kind of way. We want less of the bad kind. We want more of the good kind. And some of us have only ever thought that there was a bad kind of fear. The only thing that we've got in our mind is perfect love casts out fear. We have seen love and fear as alternatives. We

only thing that can be said about the relationship between love and fear is that when love comes in, then fear goes out. You will not be able to understand this kind of verse. You will just assume that the psalmist ought to have said, well, there's forgiveness with you, and therefore you're not to be feared. Don't need to worry because you're a forgiving God. But that's the opposite of what he says. What he says is, with you there is forgiveness, therefore you are feared. There is a kind of fear that this massive gift of love that we call forgiveness brings you into. When I experience the forgiveness of God, there is a kind of fear, a fear of the Lord, that I'm brought into. You see what we're saying? There is a fear that love removes. There is a fear that love brings. Remember John Newton? In his great hymn, Amazing Grace, 'twas grace that taught my heart to fear, and grace my fears relieved. You see, he understood this. It works both ways. There's a fear that is removed by love. There is a fear that love brings. And love and the right kind of fear are inseparable friends. Now, someone may be saying at this point, now, wait a minute, we're in the Old Testament here, aren't we? Isn't it the case that the fear of the Lord is an Old Testament idea? Isn't it the case that people feared God in the Old Testament and then they kind of outgrew that, shook it off, and started to love God in the New Testament? And shouldn't we be doing the same? Look with me, just so that this is settled in your mind. Look with me in the New Testament about fearing God. I'm going to run through these scriptures very, very quickly. But I want you to see this is New Testament. This is Christianity. It's not like there's two different messages here. The words of Mary, Luke chapter 1 and verse 50. The mother of our Lord speaks of his mercy that extends to who? Those who fear him from generation to generation. That includes us. Matthew chapter 10, the words of our Lord Jesus. To who? To his disciples. Do not be afraid of those who kill the body, but cannot kill the soul. Rather, be afraid of the one who can destroy body and soul in hell. Acts chapter 9 and verse 31, a church health report. The church at its very best, Acts 9:31, the church enjoyed a time of peace. It was strengthened and encouraged by the Holy Spirit. It grew in numbers, and then Luke says, living in the fear of the Lord. Philippians chapter 2 and verse 12, our mandate for the Christian life. This is New Testament Christianity. Work out your salvation how? With fear and with trembling. 1 Peter chapter 2 and verse 17, a direct command. Love the brotherhood of believers, fear God, honor the king. Fear God, direct command in the New Testament, not the Old Testament. But perhaps, at least in my mind, most compelling of all, Revelation chapter 1 and verse 17, the experience of John the Apostle, the believer who had been closest to Jesus, the disciple who Jesus loved, the Gospels say, the disciple who had leaned on Jesus at the Last Supper. And when he sees in the first chapter of the book of Revelation, the exalted Lord, John says about the Christ, I fell at his feet as though dead. Do you think it would be different for you? Really? And so the Savior comes to him and says, John, do not be afraid. And picks him up. Friend, this is not a fear you grow out of, as if religion sort of evolved away from it. This is a fear that we grow into if we are followers of Christ like John the Apostle. We are to fear God as we love him, and we are to love him as we fear him. And both the Old Testament and the New Testament make these things plain. So we're going to be looking at loving God next week from Deuteronomy. But first, this great theme of fearing him.
And you can't separate them. They are inseparable. Read through Deuteronomy and you will find it again and again and again. We'll keep picking this up. It's love and it's fear, and it's fear and it's love. This is the nature of our relationship with God. John Bunyan, the great Puritan preacher, or the writer of Pilgrim's Progress,

0: wrote a marvelous book on the subject of the fear of God. And he says this, he says, godly fear flows from a sense of the love and kindness of God to the soul. Godly fear flows from a sense of the love and kindness of God to the soul. There is an awe that flows out of the experience of the love and the kindness of God in Jesus Christ. There is a fear that is removed by love, but there is a fear that love brings you into. The fear of the Lord. And it runs all the way through both the Old Testament and the New Testament. Now, here's my case. Here's the burden of my heart in this message today. The church today desperately needs to rediscover the fear of the Lord. I believe that, don't you? David Wells has described, I think, very perceptively the plight of Christianity in our times. And he's used this word. He says, what has happened in our culture is that God has become weightless in the lives of even believing people. He puts it like this. He says, the God who is declared and the God who is worshipped by many today seems to be to them less compelling than football or fashion. He seems to be less attractive when it comes to the end of the day, as it were, than money or sex. Taking up this theme, Philip Ryken, I think, says this well. It is this weightlessness of God, he says, that more than anything else explains the failings of the evangelical church. It is because God is so unimportant to us that our worship becomes irrelevant, our fellowship becomes loveless, and our witness becomes timid. We have become children of a lightweight God. You resonate with that? See that in the culture? And now here, Deuteronomy chapter 5 and verse 29, God is saying, oh, that their hearts would be inclined to fear me. That they would have the kind of fear that love brings. Why? So that it may go well with them and their children.
1: 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And Colin, what's one thing that you'd like people to take away from this book?
0: Well, it would be very practical, because every Christian knows what it is to go through dark times when we feel discouraged, we're down, we don't know how to move forward. And when these times come in your life, you need to know how to handle your own soul, how to encourage and strengthen yourself. David, of course, speaks about this. He knew what this was like. In Psalm 42, he speaks to himself. He says, why are you cast down, O my soul? Why are you in turmoil within me? And then he says, hope in God. So I hope what people will take away from this is that they'll be helped and encouraged in being able to speak to their own soul in the way that David did in Psalm 42, and to find hope in God, because there is hope in God for every circumstance of life, and it comes to us in and through the Lord Jesus Christ.
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2: We all have that verse in Scripture that we can recite from memory that we go back to when we need to be filled with the Holy Spirit. I'm Wyatt. You're listening to Faith Radio. Now, verses take on all sorts of meaning and there's context to them. And so your favorite verse in Scripture and what you go back to may look a lot different than what I go back to. For instance, my favorite verse in Scripture comes from James chapter 1. It's verse 22. It says, "Do not deceive yourselves. Do not only be hearers of the word, but be doers also." Let's do what the word says, because there is so much richness, deepness, fullness in God's word. It gives us exactly what we need in order to live a life that is honoring to him. And yet we turn from that. I don't want to just read the Bible. I don't want to hear what it says. I want to actually do it. I want to apply it into my life. That's my verse. What's yours? I'd be curious. What is your favorite verse in Scripture and why? You can text it to 877-933-2484. Let's encourage one another.
3: After an excruciating 400 years, God delivered the nation of Israel from slavery in Egypt. How did they thank him? With a song? A dance? Nope. By creating an idol. Yeah, God was justifiably angry, but Moses pleaded with him to forgive the people. And God was faithful, and because of that prayer, he forgave. God listened to Moses. He's listening to your prayers and praise, too. Connecting faith to life. 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
5: Right. 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I introduced myself and they said, oh, fantastic. 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That's really going to come in handy.
6: So light bulb.
5: I'm a light bulb changer. Yeah. 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That's my job. 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So how has God gifted you, and how can you use those practical things to serve people and show them love?
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9: We are to look at life from a temporary point of view.
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10: This is the Alternative Broadcast, featuring the timeless biblical teachings from the archives of Dr. Tony Evans. Have you ever noticed how quickly temporary things can start to feel permanent? Today, Dr. Evans explores why God calls us to hold this world loosely while living with eternity firmly in view. Let's join him as he begins.
9: Peter's goal with the prophetic word is that prophecy should lead to an experience. So we pick it up in verse 8 as we go through verse 13 in this session. But do not let this one fact escape you, beloved, that with the Lord, one day is like 1,000 years, and 1,000 years like one day. He says, make sure your theology of time is correct. God does not view time as we do. You can't look at your clock to time God. We are creatures of time. Peter says, don't impose that on God, because he doesn't operate that way. Now, there is coming a day when God's reality will be our experience. In the eternal state, when there is no longer any night, no longer any sun, and we are existing in a timeless state, there will be for us no tomorrow and no yesterday. We will live in a now, because we will be in an eternal state. The Lord is not, verse 9, slow about his promise. What promise? The promise of his coming. Remember, the scoffers were saying, where is the promise of his coming? But is patient toward you, not wishing for any to perish, but for all to come to repentance. God and his promise includes what you and I do or don't do. He says he's waiting on us. He keeps his promise while waiting, because his promise includes our participation. Notice he's waiting on us. When you understand the relationship of sovereignty and responsibility and how the two marry one another, it then can explain things that brings to light this reality. Sovereignty means God rules. He makes a promise. He's going to keep his promise because he is true to himself. He is sovereign. At the same time, he holds us responsible. God has a sovereign plan. He knows when he's coming back, but he also knows things are happening along the way that affect the timing without changing the time. So it's not that he's slow, it's that things are happening within the prescribed time, which makes it feel longer, looks longer than it actually is. And so he says God can be trusted, and he's waiting on us, not willing that any should perish, but that all should come to repentance. The word repent refers to a turning. If you confess while walking in the light, you don't need to repent because you haven't gone to the darkness. God has a heart, not wishing for any to perish. So his time doesn't change his sovereignty, but he doesn't want his sovereignty for you to miss his heart. But it still can affect timing. The only reason it took Abraham and Sarah as long as it did for them to have a baby called Isaac is because somebody else entered the picture. And as a result of that, there was a delay. There was a delay with the birth of Ishmael, trumping the birth of Isaac. Ishmael was not God's plan. But because they inserted a human plan, it created a delay in the promise. Not because God is slow concerning the promise, but there was something on the human level that intervened. God is so flexible with his timing, so fluid with his timing, without changing his clock, that he will even adjust and change his mind about his timing from a human point of view. In other words, he is waiting on us so deeply that we can influence from our standpoint, we don't from his, but from our standpoint, we are influencing his timing. You see a number of references in scripture of God, watch this, repenting. God obviously is not repenting of any sin, but he's turning in a different direction. But wait a minute. I thought God does not change. I thought he's the same yesterday, today, and forever. How can a changeless God change? How can a God that does not change, change, and he still be immutable, unchangeable as God? Because all of God's attributes are perfect, okay? Attributes, his characteristics are all perfect, but he doesn't always operate out of each one of them all the time equally. So when God sees a shift in man, he will then allow the shift to appeal to another one of his attributes. The first thing he was going to do out of the attribute of his wrath. But because there was a prayer or a change or repentance, he shifts it over to his mercy. He'll shift over to his mercy, so he's still being consistent with himself. He's just operating out of another attribute. So he hadn't changed. He's just applied it in another part of his consistent personality because he cannot change. But his nature stays the same. He even pre-described this with Nineveh, because Jonah's sermon was, in 40 days, Nineveh will be destroyed. Now, whenever God gives you a time, he don't just zap it. He gives you a time. That means that's your window, okay? And when they repented, it says, God repented. He changed his mind. Here's one I like. I like this one. God tells Abraham, I am going to destroy Sodom and Gomorrah. Two evil, wicked cities. Remember, he's waiting on us. I'll go somewhere with this in a moment with regard to this room, but he's waiting on us. He tells him, I'm going to destroy Sodom and Gomorrah. Abraham says, just a minute. I want to appeal to your mercy, even though you're justified in your wrath. I want to appeal to your mercy. If I can go and find 50 righteous, will you save the city for the sake of the 50? And guess what God said? He said, you got a deal. If you find me 50 righteous, I will use the righteous as a down payment on the culture. I'm going somewhere with this. I will adjust what I do because of the 50. Abraham comes back and says, what about 40? He couldn't find 50 folk. God says, okay, you got a deal. We can go with 40. He comes back and says, what about 30? Then what about 20? He finally gets down to 10, and God will cut a deal if he can find 10. So exactly why was Sodom and Gomorrah destroyed? It was not just destroyed because of how sinful the culture was. It was also destroyed because the righteous couldn't be located. The righteous couldn't be located. But wait a minute. He had Lot was in Sodom. Lot had a wife. That's two. Lot had two daughters. That's four. Lot had two son-in-laws. That's six. If each one of them would have impacted one person, that would have been 12. So Abraham would have found 10. The problem was that Lot was so tied to the system. He was a great man. The Bible says he's a preacher. He was a right man, but he was a right man who did not influence. So you can be a good preacher, a good pastor, but not have influence. God is not waiting on the White House. He's waiting on the church house. And it's because the church house is divided, the church house is confused, then judgment can come on the culture because he's waiting on us. Not waiting on the culture. He's waiting on us, even though he cares about the culture. So, not willing that any should perish, the idea of perish, apolumi, is the Greek word. It means to be destroyed. And he says, and repentance can intervene and limit that, cancel that, reverse that, what was originally planned based on what was done.
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9: He says, but the day of the Lord will come like a thief. That means a thief doesn't notify you. A thief doesn't tell you, I'm going to come rob you at 12 o'clock tomorrow night. A thief is an unexpected intrusion. The coming of the Lord is like a thief. The day of the Lord is like a thief. Why? Because they're both happening together. As Jesus comes, it ignites the day of the Lord, as opposed to what has been the day of man. He says, the Lord will come like a thief, in which the heavens will pass away with a roar, and the elements will be destroyed with intense heat, and the earth and its works will be burnt up. There was the creation, there will be the uncreation, because there's going to be a new heaven and new earth. So there's going to be an uncreation. He says, since all these things are to be destroyed, what he is telling you and me is that we are to look at life from a temporary point of view. All these things, all the things that make up our existence is going to be destroyed. Therefore, don't hold on to anything like it is forever, because it's not. If you have a forever mentality, you're going to be tied to this world. He says, no, not that you can't have it and hold it, but you can't have it hold you. Because all these things are to be destroyed. They will come to naught. They will come to nothing. We are to live now with a view of the life to come, and let the life to come to inform our living now. And then he says, looking for and hastening the coming of the day of God. Interesting. He has changed his language from verse 10. Verse 10, he calls it the day of the Lord. In verse 12, he calls it the day of God. Why? Because in 1 Corinthians 15, verse 24 to 28, the Bible says that God, Jesus, is going to take the kingdom and hand it over to the Father. Now, there's an interesting word here. Looking for and hastening the coming of the day of God. Hasten means to have something happen quicker or faster. It means to speed something up. He's talking about the coming of the Lord, or the day of God in this context, but it's still the end times. He says, I want you to make it come quicker. Well, we've already seen God has a sovereign clock, but we're involved with it. Okay? We are tied to 24 hours a day. We are tethered to that. In that 24 hours a day, a person that has a normal full-time job, as we call it 8 hours, or well, it's 40-hour work week. But let's take a day. Let's just take 8 hours. Back when you were doing that, or if you're still doing that, some days the clock goes fast, Some days the clock goes slow. Sometimes times fly. Other time you look up, it's 2 o'clock. You look up an hour later and it's 2:05. It looks like the clock not moving. No. The clock is moving. You're moving differently. When you have a busy schedule and you got a lot to do, look like the clock is just turning and going crazy and you don't have enough time to do this. Other days, clock taking the time. Clock ain't in a hurry. That clock has not changed one iota. Your movement changed. So you can't change God's clock. What you can change is your movement. And when your movement changes, you're hastening the day. You're speeding up the time without changing the clock. Because the movement has changed. And so he says in verse 13, but according to his promise, we are looking for the new heaven and new earth in which righteousness dwells. What he is not trying to do is cancel your significance in time. What he is trying to do is let your prophetic focus in eternity inform time. But he wants an eternal perspective. So what I'm saying is, prophecy or the elements thereof should be a major part of the pulpit. He wants you to look and emphasize this eternal perspective of a time when we will study war no more, a time when there will be no evil coming at us or coming from us, a time. And he says, let that perspective be a driving influence in your teaching to counteract the false views that are being perpetrated today on social media, in educational institutions, because there was a time when a Judeo-Christian ethic informed the culture. Many of our laws reflected that on Judeo-Christian frame of thinking and operating, which has been a large part of the success of the uniqueness of this nation. We have now become a postmodern nation, no longer being affected greatly by that ethic. The ethic has shifted, and the ethic has infiltrated the culture. It's in laws, it's in schools, it's in businesses, it's in sports arenas. Everything is conforming to this anti-Christian worldview. So now the fight is harder because you do not have cultural support for the battle. It used to be the culture would support the Christian value system. It no longer feels obligated to do that. In fact, it works against it. Our job in the church is to promote, preach, proclamate, and insist on that value without adjusting to the culture. And one of the false teachings that is going today in many ways is trying to placate the culture for acceptance by the culture. But you have to understand, the further the culture gets from God, the less you're going to be accepted by it. Now, you don't go out and try to be unacceptable, but what you don't do is cancel the truth to be acceptable. So you got pastors not calling for repentance because they want the culture to like them, to accept them, which means we are no different than them. What God is calling you to do is to tell the world, the congregation, and then from them, there is a world to come. So in closing, most people agree that one of the greatest speeches in a generation was in August 1963 on the Mall in Washington by Dr. Martin Luther King. He was describing some things, and he was talking about the realities of life, the realities of injustice and color divide, and he's dealing with time. But then He went into a self-reflection in one of his speeches. He says, and I'm not fearing any man. He says, you know, the reason that I can keep doing what I'm doing is my eyes have seen the coming of the glory of the Lord. He says, because I've been to the mountaintop and my eyes have seen the coming of tomorrow, I can do what I'm doing today in fighting injustice. So I say to me, you and us, keep your eyes on the glory of the Lord so that you can fight the good fight on your way there. Because when you see heaven, you get a better shot at earth.
10: 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When you know company is on the way, you start looking at things around your house differently, cleaning up in preparation for their arrival. 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Be sure to tune in as he explains why taking God at his word transforms our priorities, perspective, and purpose.

0: 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I hope you are getting exactly what you need when you tune in to Faith Radio. You know, I don't know what you're going through. I don't know what struggles you are facing, but I know you have the power, not on your own. It's not your own power, but the power of the Holy Spirit to overcome it. The Holy Spirit is upon you. God is with you. So whether it's a test, whether it's your job or relationship that is struggling, financial concerns, health concerns, know that the Holy Spirit is with you. Whatever struggle you are facing, whatever battle that you have today, tomorrow, next week, God is with you. He's got you in this. Lean into that, trust that promise from Him, and know that you can overcome it.
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2: Generation after generation set up a tabernacle, a temporary place of worship. But in the days of King Solomon, they finally had a temple, a fixed place. But he knew that a building is just a building without the presence of God. So Solomon led the people in a prayer of dedication. God heard, and His glory filled it, to the people's awe and His own praise. God listened to Solomon. He's listening to your prayers and praise too. 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
3: Dr. Tony Evans says religion can damage your soul, but a relationship with God through grace is a whole different matter. He'll explain the difference today as we spend 2 minutes with Tony.
4: Religion can be like donuts. In fact, a lot of people come to sugar church, donut church. They want the sugar of the singing. They want the sugar of the sermon. They want the sugar of the environment. But everybody knows while donuts are tasty and while donuts are succulent, they're of absolutely no nutritional benefit. When I learned that, I started losing weight. See, when I learned that, I started losing weight because they're non-beneficial, but it just feels so good going down. And that's what religion can do. It can trick you into thinking that I'm okay because it was so sweet when I partook of it. Religion without growing in grace is like putting on a Superman suit and think you can fly. I mean, you're in for a rude awakening if you think that just because you have the paraphernalia, you can pull off the power. Here's what grace does. All the grace you ever need, you already have. So you don't get grace more in terms of its provision, you get more grace in terms of your experience of the provision. See, He's already provided it, just like a baby has everything it needs to become an adult, but it has to grow into adulthood to experience everything it got when it was conceived.
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5: 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Neither death nor life, neither angels or demons, neither our fears for today nor our worries about tomorrow, not even the powers of hell, and separate us from God's love." 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

0: Welcome to Bold Steps Weekend with Mark Jobe. Mark is president of Moody Bible Institute and the senior pastor of New Life Community Church in Chicago. I'm Wayne Shepherd. Today we're beginning the final message in our Nehemiah series, a study called Rebuild. And today's lesson is a wake-up call, a nudge to get back to where you need to be in God. Mark, there's so much in our world today that can easily push us off track with God.
1: You know, Wayne, this topic of spiritual relapse is huge. There's not a person that's listening to me right now that has not struggled with seasons of lukewarmness or starting to just relapse into some of the same old habits, because it is a battle to stay on track. But there are certain habits that we engage in that keep us from relapsing. And so I think this message is going to help you engage in some of those habits.
0: Good. Well, let's listen. We're talking about family and worship today, restoring the centrality of worship and restoring the spiritual integrity of our relationships. So join us in Nehemiah 13, verse 15, as we begin our Bold Steps Weekend with Mark Jobe.
1: You know, a few weeks ago, I went to drop off my 8-year-old son at school, and I normally don't drop him off at school, but this was an unusual day, so I drove him to school and dropped him off, and it was a very icy day. And to get out of his parking lot, there's kind of a hill that you have to go up. And so I went to get out of the hill. There was about 5 cars in front of me, and I noticed that we were blocked, that we were in a line. And the car that was first trying to get up the hill was sort of slipping and sliding. And then it kind of went to the side, and the driver was slipping and sliding some more. And so I waited for a little bit. Then myself and a couple other guys got out of the car, and we pushed this lady up the hill so she finally made it. Thought, okay, next car. And the next car, the very same thing happened. They started going up the hill, slipping and sliding. They'd slide down. They try to make it up, spin the wheels, and slide down. And we had to push about 4 cars out of there. It required the help and the energy beyond itself, beyond the car, to get those cars out of there, because it was in a backsliding state. Now, here's the thing. Spiritually, you may have felt like that way in your life sometime. Don't raise your hand, but there may be some of you, even this morning as I speak, that you feel like you're spinning your spiritual wheels. You're accelerating, but although you're accelerating, you're not making a lot of progress. And although your wheels are spinning and you feel like you're trying to move forward, you're actually sliding back. And you say, something is wrong with my spiritual life right now. I can't seem to get ahead spiritually. I need a divine push to get me forward. This morning's message is really about that. It's about how to get out of our state of backsliding, how to overcome the relapse that happens in our life so often. Nehemiah, just to give you a summary, some of you know the story of Nehemiah by this time, but Nehemiah was serving in the equivalent of the White House of Persia. He had a burden from God, a call from God that transformed his life. He left his top-notch job, relocated 800 miles away from where he lived, from the capital cosmopolitan city of Susa to the broken-down ghetto city of Jerusalem. When he arrived in Jerusalem, he found a demoralized people. He rallied the troops because of the call of God upon his life. His first job was to rebuild a wall. A wall that was 1.5 miles long, 15 feet high, 3.5 feet wide. He mobilized the families to adopt a portion of the wall, and this incredible thing happened in 52 days. 52 days. They were able to build the entire wall. And then they cheered and they applauded and they thought the job is done. But Nehemiah understood, listen, my job is not just to build a wall. My job is to turn a city around. And the big work to be done was to change the hearts of the people that had backslidden. So they had this massive gathering in the plaza in the middle of town. 40,000 people showed up. They began to read scripture and challenge people to change. The Holy Spirit moved on 40,000 people, so much so that people began to weep and cry about their lapsed spiritual condition and their need to change. And the Bible says that on that day they made commitments, signed commitments. They pledged before God that they would never go back to the same place that they had been. In fact, they made three commitments that involved their worship, their family, and their finances. And they said, God, we will not go back. We pledge our lives that we will serve you and follow you. We will never go back to our backslidden condition again. Nehemiah led the people for about 12 years. He served as governor. And then when his job was done, when the city seemed to be humming, everything seemed to be working well, Nehemiah decided to go back to the place where he was from, which was Susa. And so he left. Everything was going well. As he waved goodbye, people were cheering. The place was humming in revival. People were encouraged. They had a vision of rebuilding their lives. And he left. And he was gone for 10 years. You know, a lot can happen in 10 years. Think about your life 10 years back. A lot can happen in 10 years, huh? How old were you 10 years ago? What were you going through 10 years ago? Life has changed. And what happened in their spiritual life is that they had made a strong, strong commitment to God. But over the years, they had started to relapse in their fervency, in their vision, in their hunger, in their desire for God. Not all at once. They didn't go from here to way back there, but little by little they began to relapse. Little by little they began to forsake things. They began to leave things aside. And one day they woke up and realized where, how have we fallen this far from God? Now maybe you've had one of those aha moments. You wake up one day and you say, how did I let my life get this way? That ever happened to some of you? How did I let my marriage get to this point? How did I let my addiction get this bad? How did I let my attitude get so negative? How did I let my heart grow so cold towards the things of God? How did this happen to me? What occurred to my life? It's kind of an aha, a wake-up moment. Now, Nehemiah heard how bad they were doing, so he returned to Jerusalem. And this last chapter, Nehemiah chapter 13, is all about Nehemiah reawakening people back to their former calling. This is a wake-up call. This is a get back to where you need to be in God. So this is what this message is about. If you feel in your heart that you have relapsed, that you have backslidden, that there's areas in your life that you have slidden down a slide, I go play with my kids once in a while. I have an 8-year-old son, and there's a park not too far away from our house, and there's a slide. I play tag with them, so that's one of their favorite games, playing tag. And so have you ever tried to climb up a slide from when you're down, climb up, and how it's easy to slide down? Backslide. You get halfway up there, then you slide down. That's what had happened to them spiritually. It says, in those days, I saw men in Jerusalem treading wine presses on the Sabbath. We want to talk about family and worship. Restoring the centrality of worship and restoring the spiritual integrity of our relationships. So Nehemiah says, in those days he walked out, he saw men in Judah treading wine presses on the Sabbath and bringing in grain and loading it on donkeys together with wine, grapes, figs, and all the other kinds of loads. And they were bringing all this into Jerusalem on the Sabbath. Therefore, I warned them against selling food on that day. Men from Tyre who lived in Jerusalem were bringing in fish and all kinds of merchandise and selling them in Jerusalem on the Sabbath to the people of Judah. And I rebuked the nobles of Judah and said to them, "What is this wicked thing that you are doing, desecrating the Sabbath day?" Now, this may seem a little strange to us because Nehemiah was all uptight about them selling, buying, and working on a day called the Sabbath. Now, what I've discovered is there's a lot of confusion about what exactly the Sabbath is. You read the Bible in the Old Testament, you'll hear a lot of talk about the Sabbath, right? In fact, it's one of the Ten Commandments. The Sabbath is included there. And you read in the Old Testament, and it talks a lot about do not violate the Sabbath. Do not do work on the Sabbath. You read the New Testament, and there's a lot of talk about the Sabbath. Remember when Jesus healed someone on the Sabbath? The religious people were all up in arms saying, how could you do work on the Sabbath? You healed someone on the Sabbath. Now let me explain for a moment just what the Sabbath is and how it applies to us. Do you remember at the very beginning of creation in the book of Genesis, which means the book of beginnings, God created the heavens and the earth in 6 days. And on the seventh day, he did something very unusual for the omnipotent sovereign God of the universe. A God that never gets tired, a God that never runs out of energy, a God that has all the power in the world. It says God rested. God rested because he was trying to show us a pattern in creation. You work 6 days. On the seventh day, you stop, you rest, you worship, you enjoy God's creation. That pattern has been here since the beginning of creation. God instituted into the cycle of our human genetics. In fact, when you do not have a Sabbath, you violate how God created you. God created you to have a Sabbath.
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1: Yeah, hey, Wayne, and I just wanted our listeners to know that we love to hear from them. 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
2: You can also contact us through our brand new Bold Steps app, which is available now in your app store, so check that out. Mark, we're so humbled by these notes that we get from listeners. Here's one from Tracy, who currently resides at a correctional facility in Indiana. Tracy said, I'm writing to let you know that I am a new Christian, and I really enjoy listening to the programming on Moody Radio, especially Bold Steps with Mark Job. I've decided to honor God with my finances, and I feel led to give to you each month. Enclosed, you will find a check with my tithe for this month. I will continue to give as God blesses me. May God bless Moody.
1: Wow.
2: Unbelievable, huh?
1: Tracy, wow, what an encouragement you are. Brother, and I believe that it's a sign that you're growing as you say, God, I want to put all of my life into your hands. And so we're going to, Father, I pray for Tracy right now.
2: Yeah.
1: God, I just pray encouragement, strength. I pray the right people around him as he's a new believer. I pray, God, that you would give him the power to resist the temptation. I pray that you would give him hope, even though he's locked up. I pray that he would be more free in his spirit than he's ever been before, God. Bless him, God, and encourage him in Jesus' name.
2: Amen. Thank you, Tracy. And if you'd like to contact us with your story, boldsteps.org is the website. Or you can call us now and leave a voicemail.

humanity created into our human genetics, but God created it also into the land. And he required that every 7 years that they would not farm the land, sow or reap, and let the land heal itself and recover. He also created it into our finances. Every 7 years, if you were in debt, it was part of the Jewish culture, part of the Mosaic law, that every 7 years, everybody's debt would be forgiven every 7 years. Some of you said, yeah, I wish I lived back then. I know what I'd do, man. That 6 year, I'd be buying everything because then I'd be liberated. This, no, they wouldn't want loan to you that easy if they knew that was going to happen. But so it's every 7 years, every 7 days, there's this pattern of replenishing ourselves. And so one of the things that the Sabbath was instituted for was rest. And you can read it or jot this verse down. Exodus chapter 20, verse 11. Because of the pattern in creation, God told the people of Israel, after 6 days they should work, and on the seventh day they should rest from their labor. I believe that we're creating a generation of workaholics oftentimes. And I think that many of us don't know how to disengage and enjoy our family and cultivate our relationships, because oftentimes our sacred space has been invaded by our secular space. I read of a study that had been done in the early 60s. In the early 60s, one of the reports and one of the futurists was saying that with the advance of technology, by the time the year 2000 came, technology would help us get so much more done that we'd only be working 20 hours a week. In fact, this report said by the year 2000, our biggest thing is, what are we going to do with all our free time? And the truth is, our technology has advanced. In those days, even conceiving of an internet was out of the question. Cell phones were relegated to the military and army, and they were big, bulky things. But now we're connected. And now we have our Blackberries and always feel like we need to check that message. Now we have to post signs outside the auditorium that says, please turn off your cell phones. And invariably, someone doesn't do it. And, you know how to do it, right? If it rings, you kind of look around, who is that? It seems like we're always connected. People go on vacation, and now while their children play in the pool, they're on their Wi-Fi internet sending emails back and forth from work. We live in a time where it's hard to disconnect from our work, where we don't replenish our spirit, our soul, and our body, where it's hard to carve out time to make time on the weekends to worship God, because it feels like we have so much to do, we're so tired, there's so much happening in our life that we don't take time to replenish our spirit, our soul, and our body. And God says this is part of the pattern in your life. If you violate this pattern, then you will eventually break down, and eventually you will begin to lose your spiritual way and lose your physical health. The other reason he instituted the Sabbath was not only for rest, but also for worship. And notice what it says in Deuteronomy chapter 5, verse 15. God is speaking to the people of Israel, and he says, remember that you were slaves in Egypt. The Lord brought you out with a mighty hand and an outstretched arm. Therefore, the Lord your God commands you to observe the Sabbath day. Why? Because God has done so much in your life. Observe the Sabbath. Take time to reflect, to give thanks, to remember what God has done. So the Sabbath has two things that are important. One is rest, and two is worship. So here's the thing. Part of our rhythm of life is that every 7 days, you need to carve out time to worship, to get refreshed, to rest, to thank God, to get your spirit, your soul, and your body on track. Now, there's a lot of things that try to take that away from us, right? In fact, what I believe is the first thing that starts to go when someone starts to get off track spiritually, one of the first things that starts to go is their Sabbath.
where they make God.

0: God the center, right, and they carve out time to worship. In fact, do you realize that there's a lot of things that are trying to keep you from coming out with the people of God, the community of faith, and carving out time to worship? There's always things going on, right? A headache, the onset of a headache, especially when there's a football game at 12. There's overtime at your job that's constantly beckoning you to come in a little bit more. There's yard work that has to be done. There's family coming in from out of town. There's just you wake up tired and you think it's the only day I have to sleep in. You know, there's a lot of things that are beckoning, a lot of things that are saying, hey, you need to take that. You don't have time. It's a good thing to do, but it shouldn't be a priority. And God is saying to them, that needs to be part of the center of your existence, part of the rhythm of your life, needs to be taking time on a regular basis with the people of God to worship, to refresh yourself, to energize yourself, to get ready for the rest of the week. It needs to be a part of what you do. Now, there's a lot of people that confuse about the Sabbath because we don't live in the Old Testament anymore. We live in the New Testament. And you may be asking yourself, well, is this about Saturday or Sunday, or what day of the week is it that we're supposed to observe? Some of you come out of religious traditions where you were taught that you had to observe the Sabbath and worship on Saturday instead of Sunday. Let me just answer a couple questions in that direction. Number one, the early church started worshiping on Sunday in the New Testament. Why? Because it was the day that Jesus Christ rose from the dead. Sundays is no more sacred than Monday. Mondays is no more sacred than Saturdays. Every day is pretty much the same. But we need to make sure that we are in the pattern of worshiping God and carving out time for God every day. The Pharisees were so insistent on keeping the Sabbath, yet they missed the heart of God. Do you remember the Pharisees when Jesus healed on the Sabbath? They judged him, and Jesus said, hey, the Sabbath was not... That God did not make man for the Sabbath, but the Sabbath for man. And the Pharisees made rules upon rules to keep the Sabbath. And for example, one of the rules that they had on the Sabbath is that you could not make mortar to build. And so they made up a rule that you weren't allowed to spit on the Sabbath. Because if you spit, your spit would mix with dust and it would make a little mud, and that was like making mortar. So you are not allowed to spit on the Sabbath. I don't know if they had the spit inspectors walking around seeing if anybody spit on the Sabbath, but it wasn't allowed because you might fall into work. The other rule that they had on the Sabbath is that you were not allowed to look in the mirror. You see, because if you looked in the mirror, you might see a gray hair. Doesn't happen to me often, but you know, you may look in the mirror and see a gray hair, and you may be tempted to pluck that gray hair, and therefore you would be working on the Sabbath. So, on the Sabbath, if you saw a mirror, you'd have to turn your back like this and make sure you didn't see it, because you'd be violating the Sabbath. Listen, folks, that's called legalism. Legalism is when there's a scriptural principle, but you put rules upon rules upon rules upon rules to make sure you don't violate that scriptural principle. And that does not lead to freedom. That leads to bondage.
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2: By definition, faith has a lot of unknowns, and it makes us place our trust without having all of the evidence. Hey, my name's Kim. 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I know I've been there as well many times over the course of my life, and it's part of why we talk about a faith journey, because one decision to follow Jesus will give you security, but it doesn't mean that suddenly you have all the answers or every aspect of your life is sorted out and that you will no longer struggle. In fact, Jesus says that the world will have trouble, but that he's overcome it. And that's the promise that we can cling to. Wherever you are in your faith journey, maybe you have doubts, maybe you have questions, or you just are wondering about how to form a stronger connection to God, text the word faith to 41224 and get some helpful resources, some encouragement to take your next step of faith. That's texting the word faith to 41224.
3: It seems to be instinctive in man to pray in times of trouble.
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3: 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If Jesus needed to pray, how much more we need to pray today? 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I believe God could answer again today if we as a people got on our knees before him.
4: Learn more about the power of prayer by texting the word faith to 41224. 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
6: Does your child have a big event coming up that makes them feel nervous? Hi, I'm Dana Gresh, founder of True Girl. I can remember being afraid to speak in front of a live audience. I would be terrified for weeks leading up to it. Big events can be all-consuming to your kids, and the days leading up to them can be nerve-wracking. To decompress them, try playing the Then What game. Let's say your daughter's going to be in a play. Ask her why she's afraid. She might say, because I might forget the lines. Respond with, okay, then what would happen? She might say, I'll look silly and people will laugh. You say, then what? Keep playing this out until the very end. The game always, always ends with, God would be with me. Big events can be big opportunities to teach your kids the importance of trusting in God. And that is the biggest event of all. For more tips on how to raise your kids, go to danagresh.com.
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10: Have you ever met a leader anywhere at any time that you agree with 100% of what they do all the time? Never. Other than Jesus, you will never, ever meet that person. So when he's calling the church to submit to leadership, he's not calling the church submit to the leadership as long as they do everything that you want to do, as long as they meet your preferences, as long as they meet your programs, as long as they meet your ideas. No, you submit because God is watching and he's going to respond in the way in which you honor the leadership. Amen. That's why in the book of Hebrews, chapter 13 and verse 17, he spells out how he wants us to respond in the church. He says, obey your leaders and submit to them. Why? For they keep watch over your souls as those who will give an account. Do you realize that one of the reasons people will say to me, hey, Jeff, you're not afraid to say anything. I'm like, I am, but I'm way more afraid of God than I am of you. Because I know one day when I meet him, I will give an account for every single word that I've uttered and everything I've tried to do to honor him. And then it says, let them do this with joy and not grief, for this would be unprofitable for you. Don't be the person in church that doesn't support leadership. Don't be the person in church that can't. If you're in a church that cannot support the elders or the leadership of the church, find a church where you can. And if you say there's no church out there I could ever find, it means the problem is with you. There is no perfect church. There is no perfect pastor. There are no perfect elders. There is no perfect direction. There are just some churches that are trying to honor God by faithfully preaching the word and worshiping and doing evangelism and seeking the face of the God in prayer. And if you get that, then honor them. Can I sum up what this really means? Don't ever, ever, ever talk bad about a church or the people in it, specifically the pastors. Don't. If you do, you need to repent. Every now and again, somebody meets me up here at the front after service and they want to unload on me about the last church and the last pastor they went to. And what they don't realize when they're talking, two things are simultaneously going off in my head. Number one, I'm not listening to anything that you have to say. And number two, I'm remembering your face and marking you because I'm not going to ever get close to you because you'll be talking the same way about me in just a matter of time. It's a fact. Don't ever talk bad about other churches. It doesn't mean you can't point out the doctrine there is wrong and I can't go there. You can point out doctrinal errors. You can point out errors that need to change. No problem. Don't go after people. That's under the Lord. And the Lord calls all sorts of people that you and I would never call. I'm exhibit A. Why would God call me? Why would God call anybody? The only answer I've ever seen is that his ways are higher than our ways and his thoughts are higher than our thoughts. And God chooses the shameful things of the world to confound the wise. That's the only reason I feel like I've been called. That's the only reason God calls anybody. Oh, that guy shouldn't be a pastor. That's not for you to ever say. If God called them, you better watch what you say because God says, I put them in a place of authority and you better honor them with your mouth. It doesn't behoove anybody. Anytime I hear somebody walk around and talk bad about churches and pastors, all I know about them is this. Even if they're a believer, they're very, very spiritually immature. They're very spiritually immature and they need to grow. Amen? So here's what happens. When leadership is under fire, revival stalls. Like God's not going to pour out his blessing in a church that's constantly talking bad about its leadership. And at Brave Church, We just refuse to criticize what God commands that we honor, because God won't pour out his spirit where order is dishonored. And I want to see God pour out his spirit. And this is what Paul is saying. Paul's talking to a church that he loved. Paul's talking to a church where the majority of the time this is going on. I'm talking to a church where I feel very honored to serve as your pastor. I'm not up here because I have an axe to grind. This would have been a tough message for me to preach 20 years ago, right? Now I'm just telling you the truth. I'm telling you what God says. For the majority of you, we say we love our church. We love our leaders. We honor it. And that's honestly who you are. But God put it in his word for us to understand that when we don't do these things, revival tarries. Amen? So honor your spiritual leader. Second is this. Not only does a culture that God favors honor its spiritual leaders, it protects the unity of the body. It protects the unity of the body. Listen to what he says at the end of verse 13. Live in peace with one another. Live in peace with one another. That's it. That's the instruction. Peace is the idea of, peace is what brings unity. Now, let me tell you what peace doesn't mean. Peace does not mean avoiding conflict. If someone's in error, you can confront them, right? We speak the truth. We just do it in love. Peace does not mean I avoid conflict. It doesn't mean that I ignore sin. It doesn't mean that I tolerate false teaching and, oh, I'm just going to be peaceful. But peace does mean this. Peace means living in the fear of God. Realize every relationship that you have, the ones that you're close to and the ones that you're not, that God's a part of that relationship. And we're to live in the fear of God based on every relationship that we have. Peace does mean forgiving quickly. Peace does mean choosing unity over ego. That's what peace means. It means there's going to be many times when petty disputes arise and we allow them to fester. And this is what ends up leading to disrespect and breeding division. You know, the question is, you know, are you a peacemaker or are you a peace faker? And in the church, a lot of times we have peace fakers. I get asked this question all the time. I've been pretty candid on this. Pastor Jeff, what's the greatest sin in the church in today, 2025? Easy. Gossip and unforgiveness. Without question. Way more than immorality, way more than anything else. Why? Because I know how the devil works. He's always looking for a few weak spiritual prongs that he can pour his life into, that he'll whisper in your ear until he gets your attention. Like, you see the decision they made? You see what they're doing now? You see how they changed that program? See what he's doing? See how he treated that person? See this? See this? And it begins to fester in your heart, and then it begins to come out of your mouth. And two things are going on. Number one, I can't forgive that. And number two, I'm going to go talk about it. And here's the realization. Gossips, slanderers, people that speak ill of other people, has nothing to do with your Christian walk. Nothing to do with your Christian walk. And by the way, if you've got a tongue problem, the problem's not your tongue. The problem is your heart. For out of the overflow of the heart, the mouth speaks. So you don't need to ask God to change your tongue. You need to ask God to change your heart. And here's the reason your heart's not good is because there's unforgiveness. Unforgiveness manifests itself in a few different ways. Sometimes as bitterness, sometimes as resentment, sometimes as hurt. You wouldn't say, oh, I'm not unforgiving. I'm just pretty hurt by what happened there. I'm not unforgiving, but that person there, do you know that it's resentment or it's bitter? I can't believe that they're doing that. Those are all tricks of the enemy to keep you from being your best with God. What it means is if you're going to live at peace with everybody, ongoing forgiveness is just part of the process. In a marriage, the only way a marriage can sustain is if there's ongoing forgiveness both ways regularly. Quick forgiveness regularly. It won't last. And yet, there are people that enter a church, and because it's Christian, and because we're preaching the Bible, and because we worship the perfect Christ, they expect everybody around them to be perfect. And anytime they meet some conflict or a situation, here's what they say. I'm out of that church. They're not good enough for me. And they've been in 17 of them in the last 5 years, and it's still not working for some reason. Well, the reason it's not working is that you have unforgiveness in your heart. If things are coming out of your mouth badly towards another person, specifically towards a believer, you have some heart work to do before the Lord. It means you have to get in front of him and pray like this: Lord, my tongue wants to say things I know aren't good that I want to say. Lord, I know you created that person and they have value. And whether they know you or not, I know that you died for them and that you have some measure of love for them. And everything in my tongue doesn't want to say that. So you better change my heart. There's something wrong with me. And Lord, I know whatever they did pales in comparison to how I treated you. And since forgiveness is the hallmark of Christianity, let me release them so that I can be freed up to use my tongue to bless you and to bless others. That's what it looks like. And that takes prayer. Amen. And that's ongoing in our lives. And that's why God continues to bring people into your life that you don't always get along with, so that you can do what? Grow in forgiveness and grow in blessing. Because the Bible tells us how we're to treat people that mistreat us. Love your enemies. Pray for those who persecute you. Like, outdo them and outshine them in doing good. That's how they'll know that you're a believer.
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10: Outdo them and outshine them in doing good. That's how they'll know that you're a believer. Forgiveness doesn't mean they deserve it. Forgiveness means they don't deserve it. I didn't deserve it when Christ forgave me. It's because they don't deserve it, I'm releasing them. Because if I don't release them, I'm tied to them and I'm going to go down. I'm releasing them to God so that God's free to deal with them and I'm free to worship Christ. As I've said from this pulpit many times, unforgiveness is like drinking poison and hoping that the other person dies. It does not work. It just takes you down a dark, dark path. It doesn't mean your emotions right away catch up with it. Forgiveness is not an emotional thing. Forgiveness is an act of your will. Your emotions will catch up later. You forgive now and you trust your emotions will catch up later. How can you forgive? The only way you can really forgive is understanding what Christ did on the cross for you. Ask Jesus, Lord, how can I ever forgive him for that? Lord, have I ever done anything as heinous to you as they've done to me? And then just let the Lord speak to you for a little while. And pretty soon it'll be easy to forgive them. Like, that's the heart of the gospel. And God calls us to live at peace with everyone. It means in a church, it can't be, as I've said before, I'm sitting way up there because I can't stand the people down here, or I'm sitting over here because the people over there drive me. No, no, no. You can't do that. You're going to live at peace. Let me just read you some other scriptures. Romans chapter 12, verse 18. You can write these down. If possible, which means this, it's not always possible, but if possible, so far as it depends upon you, be at peace with all men. In other words, when you go into a situation that's tough, you're going in with this understanding. I'm going to do everything I can to bring peace to this situation today. My goal is to bring peace. My goal is not to be right. My goal is not that they feel bad. My goal is nothing more than I want to see God come into this situation and bring peace as long as it's possible with me. Or how about Ephesians chapter 4 and verse 3? Being diligent, that means earnest, to preserve the unity of the Spirit in the bond of peace. Or how about Colossians chapter 3, verses 14 and 15? I couldn't find it last service. I had to realize that the big numbers were the chapters and the little numbers were the verses. Colossians chapter 3, verses 14 and 15. Beyond all these things, put on love, which is the perfect bond of unity. Well, how do I show peace? Just love them. But they don't deserve it. Then forgive them and love them. I mean, they'll know we're Christians by the way that we love. Amen? So love them. Let the peace of Christ rule in your hearts, to which indeed you were called in one body, and be thankful. The church is one body. Where you don't have peace, you have discord. Where you have discord and you have disunity and you have every sort of faction that happens. That's why one of the devil's greatest tricks he ever tries to play is to find somebody that's disenfranchised or upset or frustrated and start whispering in their ear. He does it in marriages. He does it in the church. He does it everywhere. You deserve better than this. They should have treated you better. You deserve. How come you're letting them? Blah, blah, blah. Do you believe they said they did? And all of a sudden, if you're going to play pawn to the enemy, you will speak out with a loud voice against all sorts of different things that God doesn't need you speaking out against. God's either sovereign or he's not. And God is using your life as a witness to him. And the more you practice loving unlovable people, the more you're going to become like Jesus. The more you're going to understand what Christ did on the cross for you, the more you're going to love Christ. So these are opportunities for us to protect the unity of the body. There's no sports team that accomplishes anything if there's disunity on their team. There's no business organization that accomplishes anything if there's factions in the business. There's no church that experiences the blessing of God when there's discord sown among the saints. So do everything in your power to protect the unity of the body of Christ. It means this. I mean, if you study Moses, who's the greatest leader in Old Testament history, I mean, you think about his ministry. There are only two things he dealt with on a consistent basis: grumbling and complaining. I mean, and he was watching God do amazing things, like 10 plagues in Egypt, parting the Red Sea, closing the Red Sea, providing food, providing water, providing shelter, making sure their shoes didn't get worn out. And all people did was grumble and complain the whole time. So much so, they got an extra 40 years of a camping trip because of it. And yet we see Moses constantly asking God and interceding for the people. Don't hurt them. Bless them. Christ is the ultimate example of this. Even on the cross, what was he saying? The very people that drove nails into his hands and his feet, and we're certainly responsible for that, but he's saying what? Father, forgive them, for they do not know what they're doing. Stephen, when he died a martyr's death, Father, do not hold this sin against them. Don't live with revenge. Live with this, repentance. When you feel like you're the one causing the discord, or you have bitterness or anger or resentment, get before the Lord and repent. Get before the Lord and get your heart right. Get before the Lord and make him show you all that he's done in you so that you have the grace to extend it to others. Starts with you. You get a group of people in a church doing that, and that's the majority of the people in the church, then all of a sudden, there's this unity that gets created in the body that is absolutely amazing, and it's not something that we sought after. It's supernatural. It's what God does. Even in John chapter 17, we call it the high priestly prayer of Jesus when he was praying for his followers that night that he was betrayed and his future followers. Three different times he prayed for oneness, but in John 17, verse 23, he prayed specifically to his dad, his father, I in them and you in me, that they may be perfected in unity, so that the world may know that you sent me and loved them even as you have loved me. Jesus said, how's the gospel going to spread? When the body has complete unity, the same kind of unity Jesus was saying that he had with his dad, which was what kind of unity? Perfect unity. He said, I'm praying for my disciples and future disciples that they'd have the same kind of unity together, God, that I have with you, so that the world will know that you sent me and loved them. How's the world going to know that God loves them? By the way, they see us love each other in the church. Many people don't come to church, not because they're not interested in spiritual things, but they see how Christians treat one another. Like, I want no part of that. If that's how they treat their own, how are they going to treat me? Church should be the most loving, unifying place in the world, where people look around at different skin colors, different ethnicities, different socioeconomic backgrounds, different everything. Men, women, boys, and girls, and people are like, what in the world unites all these people together? How can they love each other that radically? Because of Jesus. Well, if God can do that with them, I want to be part of that. Amen. And so that's what he's saying. He's saying churches that do this right have a culture that honors its spiritual leaders, protects the unity in the body. And then number three does this, ministers to a variety of people. Ministers to a variety of people. The culture God wants us to have is that we minister to all sorts of different people. Notice what he says in verse 14. We urge you, we're encouraging you, brethren, admonish the unruly, encourage the faint-hearted, help the weak, be patient with everyone. Now, these verses weren't just written to pastors. They're written to the entire church. And this is what we're called to do. So let's just kind of walk through them. The first one he says is, we encourage you to admonish the unruly. Admonish means to warn or advise those who are unruly. Now, unruly is a military term. Here's what it means. It means undisciplined, out of step, or rebellious. It means that you've fallen out of line. And what the job of the church is to come along and admonish them, say, hey, kind of move it back in, sister. Hey, brother, kind of come back here. Now, in issues that are crystal clear in scripture, like immorality issues, somebody that's married but wants to date somebody on the side, we come alongside and we admonish them and warn them, like, this is not going to go well for you or your family or the church. Kind of move it back over here and break that off. Or when somebody has unforgiveness in their life, we tell them, hey, you can't live with bitterness. I'm kind of telling you, forgive them and then kind of come on back in line. That's what it means to admonish the unruly. Or it could be some that are unruly. Do you realize this? Listen, church, when you were born again, do you know God invested in you his Holy Spirit? That the Holy Spirit resides in you. And when the Holy Spirit came in you, you're gifted. And do you know why the Holy Spirit gifts each and every single believer? Not for career success. Not for monetary gain, not to feel good about yourself. Why did he give you gifts? He gave you gifts to build up the body of Christ so that we can advance the kingdom. So if you're born again and you're part of a local church, which every believer needs to be, and you're not using your gift to serve the body, then admonishing the unruly is like, hey, sister, hey, brother, come on. Use your gift because people here need what you have. Come on back in. Or it could be financially. Where you're like, well, I'm not going to tithe. I'm not going to give. I'm not going to do that. No, we admonish because we're like, hey, it's for your own good. I'm telling you right now, where your treasure is, there will your heart be also. Why does God ask us to give? Do you know God's not broke? Do you know he's not poor? Do you know that God does not need your money? You know what God wants is your heart. And your heart is connected to your money. And when you begin a spiritual discipline of tithing to your local church, where you're going to get fed, where you're hearing the word of God, where you're growing in Christ, it will change you. Because now you're trusting God as you live off the 90% that you have, saying, God, you get the first of everything I have because you're the reason I have life. It changes everything. Or how about submitting to spiritual leadership? Like in the church, a lot of things happen. Like, I don't care whether you're a child in your family or you're on a sports team with a coach or you're in the business world with a boss. Has anybody ever had a perfect experience with everybody they've been around where it always went your way? It's awfully quiet in here. No, there's no church that's going to go your way all the time either. It's just not. Like even when you have an elder-led church that's super prayerful, that's listening to the Lord and saying, here's what we think we need to do and here's where we know we need to go. They may get that wrong. Or even if they get it right, it may not be what you would have chosen if you were in that position. That's okay. But when you're, it doesn't mean you can't have discussions and say, hey, you could have thought about this or have you considered that? And let's talk about it, get better. But if you're unruly, you're the kind of person that comes over and says, I can't believe they did that. Can you believe they did that? I'm going to rally people around me and talk about how bad they are. No, that's admonishing. I'm warning you right now. You can't stay here and be a faction in our church. And I'm bringing you back in. Come be part of our fellowship. Because you really have two choices when that happens. You can either forgive and join our fellowship, or you can forgive and move on to another fellowship, but you can't keep opening your mouth and talking negative because God hates it.
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2: 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And we might look through some of the things that the disciples asked him or that a random person who he encountered asked him and go, really? 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
13: 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Welcome. 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
16: Many years ago, at the age of 17, I came to believe in Jesus during something called the Jesus Movement. And they called us Jesus people. And I like that, Jesus people. That's what we want to be, Jesus people, not religious people. I am not a religious person, and I don't ever want to become a religious person. And really, when you look at all religions of the world, they all teach different things. You know, some people will say, I believe that all the great religions of the world teach the same thing, which is another way of saying, I have no idea what I'm talking about, because they don't teach the same thing. If I was going to sum up what all religions of the world teach apart from Christianity, I would pick the word do. Do this and you may reach nirvana. Do that and you may find inner peace. Do X amount of good works and you just may get to heaven. But in contrast, Christianity says, done. It's been done for you. Your salvation is purchased for you at the cross by Jesus Christ. There's nothing I have to do to get to heaven apart from believing in Jesus Christ. It's a gift he offers, and I need to reach out and take that gift. And your life will be better as well if you say, Jesus, come and forgive me. Receive Christ into your life.
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17: It doesn't matter what you've done or should have done. 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God's love is consistent, all-consuming. Paul said, I am convinced that nothing can separate us from God's love. Neither death nor life, neither angels or demons, neither our fears for today nor our worries about tomorrow, not even the powers of hell, can separate us from God's love. 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
18: 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One of the things I added this year, Bill, is please send me the Holy Spirit so I get the gift of the Spirit of love, joy, peace, patience, kindness, goodness, gentleness, faithfulness, self-control. And I can tell by looking at your eyes that you're thinking I need to pray harder on that maybe four times a day. Yeah. And you're right.
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22: Are you ready to talk to me? My name is Deborah Falada, and I'm a licensed professional counselor, national speaker, and author. 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Each of these episodes is meant to show you that we are all on the journey of healing, mentally, emotionally, spiritually, and relationally together. None of us are immune to the challenges and struggles of life, but we don't have to walk this path alone. I'm so proud and honored to be having these conversations with men and women who are courageously paving the way for open and honest conversations about their personal journey of healing. So if you're ready, let's talk.
23: Today for Ask a Counselor, I am joined by one of the amazing counselors from our DFCN team, Bree. It is so good to have you.
24: Thanks, Deborah. Happy to be here.
23: I have so enjoyed getting to work with you, Bree. You've been a part of the network now, like from the beginning. Tell me about how we first connected, if you even remember.
24: Oh my gosh. Yeah, it is hard to remember. Everything's been a blur in a good way since then, but probably Instagram and then probably some like reading of your books. And then it just kind of got connected again to someone that's like, oh wow, they value the psychology and the research and integration of faith. And as you know, a little bit harder to come by. So I really resonated with the material and here we are.
23: Exactly. I don't think people realize, you know, not every Christian counselor is the same. And I think what I love about the network, and particularly the type of people who are drawn in, people like you who value integration in a balanced way, because I think sometimes people can lean way too clinical, and other times people can lean way too biblical. And what I mean by that is the assumption that all you need is to read the Bible. Everything you need is in God's word. And we know that that's not accurate because we don't apply that to other disciplines. If my husband went into eye surgery and said, trust me, everything I need is in God's word, I would panic, you know? But people don't have that same approach to mental health. And so I value our team so much because the counselors that have been drawn in are usually counselors like you who've read the books and listened to the podcast and are in alignment with the way that we integrate faith that's also clinically informed. Okay. So I just knew from the beginning that you would be a great fit, and you have proven to be so. So if I'm listening, like, what are some areas that things I might be struggling with that you would be a good fit?
24: Sure. I find that I work a lot with the helpers, I would say. So these could be people that fall into what we consider the helping professionals. So that could be, you know, mental health professionals, doctors, nurses, people in healthcare, teachers, things like that. We tend to see a lot of people who would consider themselves high achievers, you know, perfectionists, people pleasers, you know, people that struggle with burnout, that tends to kind of gravitate, and maybe there's a correlation between people who go in those types of fields. So I really like exploring that to get to the why of the behaviors that hey, a lot of times society or church kind of applauds, right? They're not saying, hey, don't be as successful or don't achieve as much, but I think it comes at a cost. And so I like kind of unearthing that for folks, you know, as well as just a look at, again, their past and their upbringing and how that influenced them today.
23: Yeah. And you also are drawn to working with and have a heart for singles and those who are dating. Yeah. And that's why I thought you would be great for the question that came in. The hotline from Stephanie from Guatemala. First of all, how cool is it that we have such an international reach? We get clients from all over the world, which is such a privilege because there's not always good care and support and advice and encouragement in other countries. Yes. So to be able to offer that to people from all over the world is incredible. The fact that this podcast goes out to so many different countries, the books are being translated in so many different languages, it's just so encouraging. So Stephanie from Guatemala says, how do I date well and maintain physical boundaries in dating? My boyfriend is not a virgin, and we both want to save ourselves for marriage, but it has become difficult, even though we've talked about those boundaries. But the temptations are strong. And even though we haven't had sex, we have done things that do not honor God. And it's difficult to not fall into those gray areas. We really want to honor God, but I feel that my boyfriend's sexual past makes it difficult to lead in purity. He's been working toward healing even before meeting me. What's your advice for this kind of situation? I'm really glad she asked this question because I know that she's definitely not the only one struggling with this. This isn't just a certain culture. Like, this just shows you that this is a universal struggle, a universal question, and something that we just have to figure out in these stages of dating and engagement before marriage. We've heard so many things about the topic of sex before marriage, some that have been harmful and damaging. And I think our tendency in some cases is just to throw it all out because we don't want to be legalistic, but then we end up falling into a different trap. And so I just want to help Stephanie and anyone who feels like they're in this stage of like, how do I honor God when the temptation towards physical attraction, sexual attraction, is so strong. What do I do? So where would you start with someone like Stephanie?
24: She's not alone. This is not like a, you know, oh wow, no one else struggles, you know, in that area. And when I say struggles in the area, I don't just mean in terms of, oh wow, this is like a difficult because the temptations are there. But I even think our mindset surrounding the struggle, as you're kind of alluding to, can gravitate towards one extreme. Maybe people grew up, again, legalistic culture or highly religious environments or things. Some people say purity culture, whatever that may be. And then maybe have the pendulum swing kind of to the other side and, you know, maybe less boundaries and things like that. So one, just want to normalize and have kind of a word of caution here. Be careful to not let shame creep in if it's not already there. Because if we have a shame-based mindset surrounding, okay, this is wrong, and oh man, and then, you know, if we do this or that, then God is just, it becomes, I think, a very extreme kind of mentality. Then you have shame. And I actually was thinking of the verse, I want to say it's in Romans, where it talks about the kindness of God leads us to repentance. And so I think if we can start to emulate that, have more of a compassion and a curiosity towards ourselves rather than a shame, run and hide, kind of like an Adam and Eve type of example there of saying this is wrong, because then shame does not lead to behavior change. So I just want to emphasize that.
23: I agree.
24: First and foremost.
23: Let's camp out there for a minute because I think this is really important. You know, I always talk to the clients and people in general about this concept of, first of all, what is shame? Shame is when we are putting ourselves down rather than calling ourselves higher. And there's a big difference between, oh, you're so bad. What is wrong with you? This is filthy. This is so wrong. You are so separating yourself from God. How can you call yourself a Christian? It's this feeling of shame, and it puts you down and questions your relationship with God and mm-hmm. others, rather than conviction, which calls you higher. And there's a very different voice to that. Mm-hmm. I mean, even think of parenting, like with children, like one version just puts them down and tells them how terrible they are. The other version is like, I know who you are. Mm-hmm. And I've called you to better things, to healthier things, to things that are for your good, because I believe in you. And that is such a different approach. Right. And too many people, because of what they've been taught mm-hmm. about sex before marriage and how mm-hmm. bad it is, how mm-hmm. dangerous it is, how wrong it is, how filthy it is, they do come with a lot of shame. And I just even remember feeling stuck in my own struggles before marriage and feeling the heaviness of shame until I had an accountability lunch with my mentor, and she looked at me and said, I want you to thank God for those desires. And right. I'm like, what? Like, thank right. God for those desires? Because gratitude moves us toward God. Shame moves us away. And the desires in and of themselves are good.
24: Correct.
23: They're healthy.
24: Correct.
23: Right? So this is really important for people to grasp. Like, I want to be in right relationship with God and self in order to even begin climbing out of this pit. Because right. shame will keep me in it again and again and again.
24: Right.
23: So there's some deep work to do even in just unpacking what we believe about ourselves as we're in the midst of sin and struggle.
24: Great example with kind of parenting in that way. If it just feels like this constant kind of punishing dynamic, run and hide, and I'm afraid, and I've got to get my act together before, you know, approaching the throne, so to speak, again, then I think that even can get into some stuff about, well, man, how do you view God and what's your kind of understanding of him? This just has, again, so many layers. We'll have time to unpack all of it, but it really does. So then I think that can even affect kind of your spiritual health as well. And not, again, just in that way of saying, okay, but very simplified, well, sin is bad and what it does, but just in the sense of how you perceive it from, a place of shame in your relationship. And if there's shame in your relationship, I heard at the beginning, the question says, we talked about our boundaries. Okay, well, that's great. But are you talking about what's happening inside of both of you in the relationship, how you're viewing it? Again, do you feel, shameful? Do you feel embarrassed? Do you feel, how are you making sense of this, you know, if and when and how these boundaries are crossed? Not just, okay, do this. We feel shameful. Start over, and then the cycle just perpetuates itself.
23: We were made to connect, but our technology-saturated and social media-connected world has actually isolated us and inhibited our ability to engage in healthy, meaningful, real-life interactions. But there's a skill set that can help you own your role and make the most of every encounter. People Skills offers 31 transformational social skills that will strengthen your interpersonal relationships, increase your influence, and help you create meaningful interactions. It's rooted in scripture and informed by science and psychology, and it's a roadmap that offers practical lessons on empathy, clear communication, listening skills, body language, conflict resolution, attachment styles, forgiveness, and so much more. Whether you're in leadership, ministry, or business, or simply looking to strengthen your connections, this new book will empower you to improve your relationships and become a more effective conduit of God's love, because your relationships are only as strong as your skills. Pre-order People Skills today at DeborahFilleta.com/PeopleSkills or anywhere you get your books. So step one is stepping back and really taking inventory of your beliefs mm-hmm. and your why. Why do I really want to do this? Is it just because I feel horrible and I feel like this is wrong and God says no, but my body says yes and I'm fighting against this? let's really come to terms with our deep-seated beliefs. Because in order for you to be able to overcome this, you've got to land at a place where you actually believe that it is in your best interest to obey, and that God is for you, and that he's not withholding this amazing thing from you, but that he sincerely has your best interest in mind, and he loves you, and he wants you to succeed, and he wants you to have the most fulfilling relationship that you possibly can have with no baggage. And so what's my why? What's my belief about God? Yeah. And really, really coming to terms with some of those things underneath the surface. Why am I even drawn to this? Is there something that it's covering up? Am I stressed? Is this the only way I feel connected to somebody? And maybe there's not a healthy emotional, spiritual connection in this relationship. And so the physical connection is giving me something. There's a lot of reasons that might be underneath that question of why. And if that's difficult for you, this is where working with someone who is trained can be so helpful to help you kind of unpack some of this

0: traumas, our childhood, things like that. So really want to emphasize that, you know, before, because I think sometimes people do, as we see in so many different areas, not just this area, where people want to start with the, okay, well, here are some boundaries and here's what we do. And we start externally. And it says, okay,
1: we want to jump to the how before we have unpacked the why. So, to conceptualize this, we'll say the first step is the why.
0: Sure.
1: The second step is the what. What do I actually believe about this? And then maybe the third step is the how. So let's zoom in on the what for a little bit. What do I actually believe about sex? What do I actually believe about sex before marriage? What do I actually believe about this type of connection? Because I think our underlying beliefs matter with regards to what we end up doing. If you actually believe that it's for your good to wait, to have boundaries. Like, it's not just because daddy said so. It's because there are significant reasons and ramifications. We know that sex is binding. There is a, there's a physiological thing that happens. So it's powerful. And I also think the double-edged sword is that sex is healing. And what I mean by that is, it covers up relationship flaws, but in some ways it's meant to do that. I mean, I think of my relationship with my husband and how sometimes sex can be the balm to the things that we're walking through and working through. But if you're not careful, in outside of marriage, it can be the thing that covers up the cracks that were meant to be exposed so that you know they're there and that you can deal with them before they turn into a serious issue. And if you're constantly covering up the cracks, you don't even know how significant they are. So let's talk a little bit about, like, what do we believe about why this matters? You know, how do we help people conceptualize why this matters?
0: Well, I'm so glad that you mentioned just what you did earlier, because some people, you know, whether they have different interpretations or that a different place spiritually or what have you, it's not my place to say one way or another, but we could say just from what we know, even research based, about what that, that kind of physical intimacy and what sex does to the brain and, you know, connections and, you know, everything you just said. I don't want to just repeat it, but essentially now we have to think, when that happens, yes, again, both, you know, kind of the good and the bad, because of course, you know, we have that side of saying, well, now I'm seeing my relationship through this lens that has been altered. It just has. And so sometimes we can, and I don't want to paint with a broad brush, but sometimes we can now say, oh, there's a closeness, there's a trust, there's a mutual respect, there's a safety there, right? All these things that can kind of come, you know, because of that physical intimacy has already happened. But what I see all the time with clients and just, you know, over the years, what's that phrase, putting the cart before the horse. Sometimes we make inferences and say, well, because this happened, I must XYZ have this trust in this person, is has this character and has all this sort of stuff. And I know that sometimes, of course, that ends up being the case, but sometimes it doesn't, because of it creates this sense of illusion. And again, sometimes it might turn out to be true, but there are other times where it says, oh, now my relationship with this person feels different. Maybe a lot of times people will say just feels more intense, or it feels more like it kind of expedites it. It's pressing that fast forward button on something where maybe other kind of pacing would have helped you make a more informed decision in that way. And just like you said, hey, I think even within the context of marriage, because not to create this, you know, very clear cut kind of thing, that if people are using sex as a way to avoid deeper issues, that even in that context, it's going to be problematic. Absolutely. We're not just picking on one group here by any means.
1: Absolutely. It can definitely become problematic. And I have even seen it become problematic in marriage where there's these huge cracks, these huge issues. It's like, oh, let's just solve it with forget emotional connection. Let's just solve it with sex. And then it creates bigger issues. So we never want sex to be the one and only source of healing, you know, and because it doesn't have that kind of power. And the other thing is, I'll add this. I do feel

0: As though our discipline and self-control outside of marriage paves the way for our discipline and self-control once we are in the covenant of marriage. It's not like, oh, now all of a sudden there's no temptations. Mm-hmm. There's no, like, it continues in different ways. And so you're strengthening something inside of you. And so just to remember, like, the what, let's go into the how while we still have some time. Like, now what, how do we do things practically here? I like that they've started having conversations about this because I do think it's really important. Some of the language of, like, he's supposed to lead in purity or I'm supposed to lead in purity. Like, I don't necessarily think that leading in purity is one person's job in a relationship. I think it's both people's jobs because it's their life. Like, I have to be the one to guard my heart. The Bible says, guard your heart, for it is the wellspring of life. It doesn't necessarily say guard the heart of you and your boyfriend or girlfriend. Not that I'm saying that that shouldn't be, but what I am saying is the primary thing I am to guard is my heart. So I have to be the leader. Whether or not somebody is leading by my side determines whether or not I want to keep them by my side for the long haul. Because if someone's not leading in the ways that you need them to be leading and you feel like you're the only one that's leading in this specific way, maybe that's indicative of something that you should assess. Like, oh, if she is not leading in this way or he is not leading in this way, then are they going to be able to lead in the ways that I need them to lead forevermore in marriage? Final thoughts, Bree.
1: Just one thing I'll say, because I think sometimes this is a message that gets snuck into places where they say, okay, well, yeah, again, the you know, leading in purity, right? And it sounds very, you know, very intense there. And then I think people think, hey, when we get married, whew, okay, the issue is gone. We did it. We conquered it. Right. And that is just a, you know, kind of asking for trouble with that kind of mentality. You don't get to have such a shame-based, fear-based experience for, you know, X amount of years. And then all of a sudden you're married and say, well, that goes away. Or like you're alluding to as well, if there were issues of emotional unhealth or discipline or accountability or congruence with personal values, well, that's only going to get magnified in marriage. Right. You know, you're getting a little glimpse of it there. So take advantage of that glimpse and allow yourself to pivot and be empowered to make change as needed.
0: Exactly. Like, this is the opportunity to heal what you can or acknowledge what can't be healed and then make steps to say goodbye, you know, to realize this isn't a good match. We're not aligned. So God reveals what he wants to heal, and it's a great opportunity. It's a great invitation to stop and heal what you can. Thanks for joining us, Bree.
1: Thanks so much.

0: 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Check out DeborahFaleta.com. I'm Deborah Faleta, and it was so great being together again today. And I can't wait to talk with you next week. See you then.
1: Seasons come, seasons go, but the word of the Lord proves true forever. My name is Wyatt. You're listening to Faith Radio. I think about the calendar turning over. We're heading into summer, the warmer weather. There's always change going on around us and in our lives. And while that's happening, we need to stay firm to what God's word says. We can do that. We can get what we need by listening to podcasts, listening to music, getting into God's word, praying with him. 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
9: This is Carter Conlon. This country and this world needs the Church of Jesus Christ. But they don't need us just at the first table of only association with Jesus Christ. As with Lazarus in his story, this alone is not enough. Lazarus could one time say, yeah, I know him. Yes, I know Jesus. He's come to my house. Yes, I know his word. Now, this can get you into heaven, but it's not the testimony that will win this generation. The testimony that will win this generation is simply this. As with Lazarus, I used to be dead, but now I live. I used to be blind, but now I see. I was a captive, but now I've been set free. The person that I am is only because of Jesus Christ and His life inside of me. 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If you can hear His voice today, don't harden your heart to it. 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
12: You know, I just began to get back into the Bible. I knew where I needed to go, and I knew what God had wanted of me. And so it's kind of a, you know, tie a knot at the end of the rope and God, let's hang on. And that's what I did. And the amazing thing that happened was, is without my even recognizing it, one day I'm sitting in my cell, and I'm it's a two-man cell, and I've got 10 guys inside of there, and I'm leading a Bible study.
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16: 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He was a golden boy.
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18: Extreme domestic violence, multiple rapes.
19: Hey, it's so good to have you on Life Support. What we do on this program is we tell stories, and the stories revolve around Jesus and how he redeems people's lives. And we have a story like that today. And a friend of mine named Bob Lott is with us from San Diego area, Casa de Oro Bible Church. Quite a story to tell. And Bob, it's so good of you to be here.
12: Well, thank you. Thank you for having me.
19: Bob and I are in a cohort together. That's how we met over online, involved with the Billy Graham Association and Converge, which is a denomination of churches. And so I learned this story about this guy named Bob, and I thought, well, this is pretty cool stuff. So I appreciate you sharing that. So you grew up in a Christian home, right?
12: Yes, I did. Yeah, raised in a Christian home. Went to Christian schools all my life. Church every Sunday, every Wednesday.
19: And then what happened as an adult?
12: It's kind of many things happened as an adult. I guess even when in high school, I had experimented with drugs a little bit. But once I graduated from high school, I ended up joining the service. So I'd gone over to Europe and came back, got married, had a child, and then just began to make some bad choices. To where I ended up back into a life of drugs and incarceration.
19: Okay. So let's go back to the Christian home part, you know, because okay. I think, you know, Christian parents, they believe that when they're young parents, if they do all of the right things, all of the right outcomes are going to happen. And, you know, it's scary to think that you can do all the right things, but yet sin is still Satan is still active, and sin is still a real thing, right?
12: Oh, most definitely. Like I say, my mom made sure all of her kids understood and knew who Jesus was and the saving power of Christ. So, you know, I truly believe in my heart as a youngster, I was saved and was active in church and loved church and youth group and everything that surrounded that. So, yeah, even though you still have all those safety nets put in place, you know, there's still always the opportunity to do the wrong thing.
19: Yeah, but here you are, and probably a large part because of their prayers and that foundation they gave you.
12: Well, I blame my incarceration on my mom.
19: How's that?
12: Because every time I was out running crazy, she always prays that I'd get caught because she knew that I was safer inside than I was outside running around.
19: Good for her.
12: So, mom always gets her prayers answered.
19: Yeah. So you didn't get a light prison sentence either. I mean, it was a pretty hard thing, wasn't it?
12: It was. As a matter of fact, I basically did a life sentence. You know, that comes out of the state of California. You know, you can get a 15 to life. Actually, my sentence was 20 at 80, which I did 16 years of it. So, but I mean, that wasn't my first term either. That was my third term. So I did a 2-year term, a 4-year term, and then my last one was a 20-year term.
19: While you were incarcerated, did you have any idea that
16: even a thought that one day you'd be pastoring a church like yours of those who have been incarcerated?
12: Not at all. No, I mean, growing up, you never thought that. My mom, my folks had three boys, and my mom had always prayed that one of hers would be a preacher. So, mom got her prayers answered, and it just took incarceration to get me to see that. But no, that's the furthest thing from my mind.
16: Yeah. One of the things that we do a lot on this program is we talk to those around the prison system. Some have been in prison, some work with those who are in prison. And there seems to be this continuing story of God reaching into the darkness of these men's lives and touching them when they weren't really even pursuing him or thinking about him. And your life totally changed, didn't it, while you were incarcerated?
12: Yeah, you know, it's so with my parents raising us, all of our family in the church and to know the Lord. I mean, we prayed in the house, and it's when you get in trouble, you at least you know where to turn, right? There's a foundation that's been established, and that's kind of where it was at when I, you know, kind of when I got on the 4-year term. You know, that's a little bit longer. You know, in the state of California, I think I did 26 months on a 2-year term, on a 4-year term, you know, half time, doing good time. And, you know, I thought I had everything turned around, but no, I didn't. So it took a little bit longer to get my attention.
16: A lot of people are hoping or believe that the prison system is to help people be rehabilitated. And maybe some are, maybe some aren't, but well, we hear a lot of stories about how hard it is once guys get out, and women too, about what a difficult transition that was. Did you find the same thing?
12: As the state of California, when you parole, they hand you $200, gate money, we call it, and they say, good luck. As a matter of fact, some of them even say, we'll see you when you come back, right? You know, it's what they tell you.
16: Very encouraging.
12: Yeah, well, boy, they really lift you up from the gate, right? you know, I had a little help. I got married while I was in the last about 5 years of my sentence. My wife, Jennifer, we knew each other from high school. She had heard from a friend where I was, and she began writing, and we just had established a relationship and then ended up getting married while I was still incarcerated.
16: So here's what got my attention, obviously, when we got together for the first time in our cohort. And what I'm describing here is six pastors that are working to create a DNA of evangelism. And so, you're with all these guys with kind of quote unquote normal churches, and they're all great guys, all different churches. And all of a sudden, here's this guy, Pastor Bob, who's telling us, well, you know, some of this stuff might not apply exactly to my church because my church has ex-cons in it. And I thought, well, that's pretty cool. So tell me how all that happened. I know you started your theological training while you were still inside, right?
12: Yeah, I did. As a matter of fact, what had happened was when I was still in county jail fighting my case, I wasn't trying to play politics and get involved with everybody there. I was there to do my time, and you know, I was trying to fight my way through this. They originally offered me 32 years, and I'm trying to fight my way through that. And
13: Pastor Paul will be back with Bob in just a moment. 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And now back to Pastor Paul.
16: What I'm describing here is six pastors that are working to create a DNA of evangelism. And so, you're with all these guys with kind of quote-unquote normal churches, and they're all great guys, all different churches. And all of a sudden, here's this guy, Pastor Bob, who's telling us, well, you know, some of this stuff might not apply exactly to my church because my church has ex-cons in it. And I thought, well, that's pretty cool. So tell me how all that happened. I know you started your theological training while you were still inside, right?
12: Yeah, I did. As a matter of fact, what had happened was, is when I was still in county jail fighting my case, I wasn't trying to play politics and get involved with everybody there. I was there to do my time. And, you know, I was trying to fight my way through this. They originally offered me 32 years and I'm trying to fight my way through that. And I just began to get back into the Bible. I knew where I needed to go and I knew what God had wanted of me. And so it's kind of tie a knot at the end of the rope and God, let's hang on. And that's what I did. And the amazing thing that happened was, is without my even recognizing it, one day I'm sitting in my cell and I'm it's a two-man cell and I've got 10 guys inside of there and I'm leading a Bible study. And it just kind of dawned on me, well, man, Lord, if this is what you want, no matter what I do, no matter how much time I get, I'll make sure that I'm ready to go through the doors that you open. And that's when I began searching for accredited colleges to get an education. And I ended up going to Moody Bible Institute from prison and get my bachelor's degree.
16: Wow. So how did that work? Was that all done by correspondence?
12: It was. And in order to have it accredited, the chaplain where I was at in Sentinella State Prison, his name was Steve Francis. He began as my proctor and they would send him all the tests and he would monitor them. And then he was the one that would send them back. So he really encouraged me.
16: Did you find at some level that being there was a blessing because you had the time to kind of focus on this and the opportunity to learn in that way?
12: Yeah, you know, I believe it became easier because I know that even out here operating in the church, my days are gone. Everything goes so fast. And at the end of the day, it's like, man, I've missed my study time. And when you're incarcerated, I always had a stack of books under my bunk. So if we ever hit a lockdown, man, you just pull them out and start studying. And I really, me and some of the guys here, we joke about that, man, it's time for a lockdown, that we just need that quiet time to be able to study because you just don't have it out here as you do inside. So it was a blessing.
16: Well, I think you're distracted by the sunshine and the warm temperatures, which is a problem we don't have here in Minnesota.
12: Hey, my first place where I was incarcerated, they would wake us up at 6 o'clock in the morning for breakfast and tell us that it's still 90 degrees outside.
16: How about that? Well, that doesn't sound so bad right now, but I know it won't sound so great in a couple of months. Yeah. So you were transferred then to San Quentin Prison.
12: Yes.
16: And what did God do there in this process for you?
12: Well, what had happened was, I began doing research on the institutional side about my education. And I read that one of the programs at San Quentin was a college program. You could get your AA degree there for free. So I wanted to transfer there to get my general ed all taken care of to where I could transfer it towards my bachelor's. And God had just worked it out to where my boss that I worked for in the prison happened to be filling in for the associate warden when I went to committee, and he agreed to send me to San Quentin to get that done. So he kind of helped me out. And that's how I got up there, was for the school program.
16: So God knew exactly where you needed to be at that exact moment.
12: He did. I believe he orchestrated everything there, to get me where I needed to go.
16: Yeah. So once you realized that you were on this track, what were your hopes for the future at this point? Do you remember?
12: To get out of prison. it didn't really hit me until later. I was at Sentinella for 3 years and then I transferred to San Quentin for the 4 years. For the last 12, I went to went to San Quentin and began getting involved in the CHAP program. And, you know, some things happened there that put me in a position that I don't think any inmate has ever had before that time or since that time, that the chaplain was kind of fired. He was removed from the institution, and we were left without a chaplain. So because I had a bachelor's degree and I was ordained at the time, I petitioned the warden to allow me to facilitate all the services in there. And then with a free staff that helped, we ran the chapel as inmates.
16: Wow. Wow. That's a God thing.
12: Yeah. It was amazing just the way that it happened. As a matter of fact, the one of the older chaplains tried to come back in to help out, and some of the other staff said, "No, that's okay. We don't need you. They're doing a great job."
16: Good for you. Yeah, and little did you know that you were getting on-the-job training.
12: I was. Yeah. You know, God just, you know, basically once I began acting as a pastor inside, I knew that this is the avenue God had chosen. And, you know, it's just the track that I saw and pursued.
16: Yeah, that's pretty neat stuff. Yeah. What was the reaction of the inmates around you when they started noticing all this stuff happening in your life? I mean, you must have gotten the attention of a few guys.
12: You know, so one of them was the chaplain that was there before he got removed. You know, there's a lot of things that really went on in my life. Inside the prison system in California, they have what's called joint venture, which is a private company that, you know, puts their company inside of prison, and they pay minimum wage to the guys to actually work there. If you know about the prison system, especially in California, guys earn anywhere from, you know, 19 cents an hour to the highest paid is usually like $1 an hour to work. And God had just allowed me to be in a position where I was making $11.50 an hour, to where one of the ladies said to me one day, "How does it feel to be the highest paid inmate in the state of California?" And I just, "You got to be kidding me." I mean, that's just the way that God had opened the door and allowed me to do some things there. So, yeah, and they did. I think that a leader never needs to push his way to the top. People recognize leadership qualities and they just follow. So when the chaplain was fired, and San Quentin in the Bay Area, Oakland and Richmond and all those towns around there, it's a really a predominantly a black prison. And in the chapel, it was the same way. You know, the higher, you know, the white guys were minority in the chapel, and everybody looked to me and said, "Well, what are we going to do, Bob?" And I just said, "Well, let's do what God has called us to do." And we just, you know, ran that chapel for about 4 years before they hired another one.
16: Wow. What a great opportunity to have an influence on other people and to learn exactly kind of the ins and outs of how to help people in that setting. And, you know, the thing that's so neat, Bob, is, and we will talk about what you're doing now, too, especially in our next segment, but the credibility that you had with those guys, because you were one of them, that must have gone a long way.
12: You know, I still have a lot of friends, mostly all the lifers that were with me at the time. I just heard the last one finally got out of prison. You know, we still have friendships and relationship with these guys. You know, you build a pretty close brotherhood. As a matter of fact, my first prayer partner at Sentinella, I hadn't seen him in 12 years. Well, actually, it was longer than that because, probably closer to 20. He's now my assistant pastor here.
16: Wow. Yeah. So when did you get the idea of building a church like this?
12: I didn't. What happened was when I got out, I tried to get into a church and become involved in it and, you know, pursue ministry through other churches. But I really ran into some tough situations with pastors that really didn't know what to do with me, you know, because one, I had as much or more biblical knowledge than they did. I had the ability to preach and teach like they did. And it's like, what do you do with this guy who, I had one pastor kick me out of church saying that if I kept doing what I was doing, he would lose his job. And it's tough because I'm just trying to follow what God has for me. So we started a Bible study in our home. My wife and I bought a house, and you know, the one thing that we asked for was a room big enough to hold a Bible study in. And our front room would probably hold about 30 people, you know, so it was, God answered that prayer. And we began a Bible study. And we outgrew my front room. So we ended up taking it to a church who had a bigger room. And then we outgrew that room. And we finally just said, well, let's start a service on Saturday nights. And this isn't incarcerated people. This is just people that I've met through different churches started coming to the Bible study. So we started a service. And on Saturday nights, a friend of my mom's, the Morgans, who Tom Morgan used to be the treasurer for Converge Southwest. Anyways, he told me about this church that didn't have a pastor. And so I came over here to tell them, hey, look, if you need help, I'll pulpit fill for you until you find your pastor. And they had me come back and they said, man, do you want to apply? I said, no, God's got me right where he wants me. And finally they made me apply. So that's how I got here. So, and when I got here, I was the convict. That was it. Everybody else was normal people, right? And they hadn't been in trouble. And the church had 29 people at the time when we came. And so it just grew from there. And then my testimony's on the website, and people that had been in trouble, you know, they just started coming. Then by word of mouth, you know, we grew. So
16: they found a place that they felt at home and they weren't going to be judged.
12: That's right. I mean, when you got guys that are just blasted with tattoos here, and you walk in and you see that, it's funny because the people that had never been in trouble that were here before, man, they love these guys. They welcome them in. And so it's really awesome to see the way that the congregation has accepted everybody that walks through the door. It doesn't matter what you look like.
16: Yeah, that's really great. And I want to talk to you more about your church. But just before we go here in this segment, if I was sitting next to you in prison and you were helping me and I didn't know anything about spiritual things, what's the one word of encouragement you would give me? Because what we're doing right here will be seen by thousands of men like you that were incarcerated.
12: You know, I think grace really comes in from an incarceration standpoint, right? When we understand that when I break a law out on the streets, there's consequences. And a lot of people don't understand there's a spiritual aspect that all comes from, that if we break God's law, there's a circumstance, an eternal circumstance that goes along with that. But yet, having somebody pay my penalty so that I don't have to go through it, it really, you become to understand that because if somebody came and did my sentence without asking for anything, you know, then you understand grace just a little bit. And that's kind of where I go with guys like that.
16: Yeah, that's really great. The metaphor is right in front of you. It's right there.
12: We see it every day, you know, and that's what you use. You know, God's the judge. Satan's the prosecutor, and Jesus is my defender. You know, he's my public defender. And you know, when the devil says he did this, this, and this, Jesus says, yes, he sure did, but I paid the penalty, and God says not guilty.
16: That's cool. And the accuser of the brethren is everywhere.
12: Yeah.
16: He's trying to remind us that, you know, we shouldn't be accessing this grace, but God has different ideas. And so, it's good, you know, it doesn't matter if you've been in prison or not. We're all at the same spot. We're all stained with sin. We all need Jesus.
12: We all have the same need.
16: Yep. That's exactly right. Well, Bob, it's been great to talk with you. We're going to have you back in our next segment. I wish the best in your church, and thanks for doing what you're doing for the kingdom.
12: Thank you, Paul. Appreciate it.
16: So you heard what Bob was talking about. We talked about grace, and maybe in your life you're wondering right now like how you can make up for the things that you've done, or maybe you have regrets or sadness about some things in your past. Well, Bob nailed it. That's the gospel. The gospel is that Jesus came because we all have sin, and sin is what keeps us from having a relationship with God and ultimately keeps us from being able to be in heaven. And then, unfortunately, there is a hell for those who are unable to repent. But the good news is that Jesus wants you to come to him. And so if you have any interest at all in Jesus Christ, call a pastor, phone a friend that you know goes to church, and begin to pursue it. Maybe grab a Bible, start reading the Gospel of John. But don't let those thoughts just go by because it's too important. And I'm glad you listened today. 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And I'm so glad you listened today to Life Support.
1: There's no better time than the present to accept Jesus as your Lord and Savior. My name is Wyatt. You're listening to Faith Radio. That's my heart. That's why I do what I do every single day. It's so that I can see lives transformed. And I want your life to be transformed too. Maybe you're thinking you're not good enough. Maybe you're thinking the sins I've committed, God could never love me. It's not true, friend. That is a lie from the enemy. Know that whatever you've done, you can be restored. You can be cleaned. God will come alongside you. He will forgive you if you repent and are willing to proclaim him as your Lord and Savior. Are you ready to do that today? Do you have questions about what it means to begin a relationship with Jesus? If you do, text the word faith to 41224. Let us walk alongside you, encourage you, equip you in your next steps as you become a son or a daughter of the living God.
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22: 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Invest in the kingdom means pouring yourself into things that'll last for eternity, like friends around you and family. 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It means to promote the gospel, help the needy, and capitalize on efforts that build the kingdom of Christ. To be a heaven-hearted Christian, you have to invest. So today, do as Matthew chapter 6 advises, invest, and guess what? You'll store up yourself treasures in heaven.
23: It doesn't matter what you've done or should have done. 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Neither death nor life, neither angels or demons, neither our fears for today nor our worries about tomorrow, not even the powers of hell can separate us from God's love." 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
3: Parents, if you're at the end of your rope, the next few minutes will be for you. This is Parenting Today's Teens with Mark Gregson. Mark is the founder and executive director of Heartlight Ministries, a residential counseling program for teens. Courtney LaFleur is here as well, a licensed professional counselor. And Mark, we're going to talk about some encouragement for parents today.
5: Yeah, you know, the world I live in is packed with parents and grandparents who are at the end of their rope. They don't know what to do. Their marriages are struggling. Their teens are out of control. And they live in a world of frustration because they can't handle what's been thrown at them. It's a tough place to be. And a harder place as time passes, and a much harder place if they don't take the steps to get out of that rut. This is a family issue, and everyone in the family has to be considered when determining the right course of action to take. So let's talk about what parents can do when they feel like they're at the end of their rope.
3: All right, we'll get started in just a moment with Mark and Courtney, who also will talk with Caden, a young man who came from a family that was just filled with tragedy. We'll learn about that story and how God has healed. That's ahead on Parenting Today's Teens. And Mark has created a workbook for parents called Developing Rules and Consequences. It gives you the tools and encouragement you need to stick to the rules and consequences you put in place for your teens. So it's free. Get a copy of ParentingTodaysTeens.org. Let's get into this important topic, Mark. What do you mean when you say parents are at the end of their rope?
5: Well, you know, I think they're scared. I mean, they don't sleep. They don't feel like anything's working. And a defeatist mindset enters, and which only piles on to the anxiety they feel, which is really a fear of the unknown and what's down the road. And this can look like teens who reject their parents' teaching and their biblical values. They begin experimenting, become anxious or depressed, self-medicate, ignore directives, are disrespectful, they lie, they're bullying people, and they're failing in school. Anything other than what a mom or dad would want for their teen. And so they're just going, I don't know what to do anymore. I don't feel like I can hold on. There's no more rope for me to grab a hold of. They're at the end of their rope.
3: Well, Courtney, it's great to have you here as well. What can parents and grandparents do?
6: I'll steal some of Mark's words for this one, says this all the time, but we've got to remember that all behavior is goal-oriented. So whatever it is you're seeing as this big issue that has you at the end of your rope here isn't actually the issue. The failing grades aren't the problem. The substance use isn't the problem. The eating disorder isn't the problem. It's everything going on in their head and in their heart that's showing up in this way. So we've got to be aware of that so that we don't spend so much time trying to treat the symptoms and we're getting to the root of the problem. Well, that's not to say that we also don't treat the symptoms. We do need to do that or else we'll never get to the root. But just knowing that there's more to it to that, even if your kid stops smoking weed every day, if they haven't dealt with the depression or the anxiety that's underneath it all, then it's just going to show up in some other negative behavior.
5: Okay. You know, and let me, you know, would you agree with this, that if we just stop a kid smoking weed, let's say they're doing that and we Velcro them to the wall, duct tape them to a pole or something, that everything's solved?
6: Yeah, I think that's what parents want. I think that's what we wish were true, because then we don't have to look at something deeper, something that could be scarier or harder to control. If we could just put out this fire, then, you know, we can let everything burn down over here as long as we don't see it.
5: Well, true. And what we're really doing is fueling the issues, because we're now keeping a child from resolving what they think, you know, they're trying to do because the behavior is goal-oriented. But I go, sometimes just controlling behavior doesn't do it.
6: Yeah.
5: I mean, you've got to tackle the other issues there.
6: So you've got to have some really honest conversations. You've got to be very open to hearing from your kid what's causing this, even if it's you, even if it's something within your family. You've got to welcome those conversations so that you can get to the root of what's going on. if that doesn't work, if they're not talking to you, you're going to have to employ your resources. You're going to have to look at your community and try to get help from whoever you can, whether it's a counselor, a grandparent, a friend, anybody that can come in and speak to your child in a way that you can't or reach them in a way that you're not able to. You cannot let your pride get in the way of reaching out to those people.
5: Yeah.
3: All right. I've done all those things and it's not working. Now what do I do?
5: You know, I think we used to look at psychiatrists as a bunch of nut jobs that, you know, were just kind of whacked out and weren't connected with the world because we looked at mental illness as that, that it's something that's separate. Okay, so kids today are dealing with more mental illness because of just the way the culture is. And there may be a time that we get medicine involved, that we go for a medical exam or take them to a psychiatrist and say, tell me what's going on. I know a lot of people that go, well, I'm never going to go to a psychiatrist because it means I'm a nut and they're all wacky people. And I go, well, you can, but that would be like for me, if I have a headache, not taking an aspirin or a Tylenol. Why would I not want to treat the problem so it goes away so I can figure out what the problem is? And so that may be one thing. The other thing may be, you know, change their environment a little bit. I know people that go, we've got to get out of here. We can't, we got to get out of this place. It's not working. It's not healthy for our kids. It's not healthy for our family. We've got to do something different.
6: I know a lot of parents who, especially the ones I talk to at Heartlight, they've tried all those things, the conversations, getting friends, getting family, even medication, and their child is so resistant to any type of help that they just end up spinning their wheels and they can't get anywhere different. And so speaking to those families in particular, that's where a place like Heartlight comes into play. And, you know, it doesn't even have to be Heartlight, but anywhere that you can get your kid out of that environment and kind of force some change on them. You can't really force anything in your home. There's only so many boundaries you can put up. Even getting a medication that can be helpful, you can't make your kid take it. And if it comes to it, you know, we're looking at a worst case scenario here. If your kid's unreachable, then you may have to make some decisions and get them out of your home to a place where people like us have a fresh start and a clean slate with your kid, and we can try to reach them.
5: Yeah, you know, and I think what happens when the families that I see that do bring their kids here, they're fearful of their kid's response. And I, you know, I don't know of a kid out there that goes, yeah, I can't wait to move to a place where I don't know anybody, you know, in East Texas. I don't know of anybody like that. But what happens is this, is the kids begin to thank us for their parents getting help. I'm not going to let a child's decisions or their feelings keep me from doing what I think is best to save their life. And I think that's how you have to look at it. And so to those parents that are at the point where they're going, I can't tell my kid that, this is the time that you may need to bow up and say, hey, we're not living like this anymore. Something needs to be different. And we're going to get out of this hole that we've been living in. We're all at the end of our rope. We're all hanging on by a thread. And so that's where Heartlight or something like Heartlight comes into play. And my encouragement is to do something before you're not able to do anything.
3: Well, that brings up the next point. Heartlight is great for the teen. It's also great for the parent. And parents need to find help here too.
5: Well, yeah. I mean, it's a family problem. I mean, as I said at the very beginning, it's a family issue. And either a family's missing something, they don't know how to do something, or they need to add some more parenting tools to their toolbox and so that they know what to do when a child's experiencing these difficult times. And so that's where we spend a lot of time with parents. Sometimes I think that our ministry is to parents and we just house kids here.
6: You can't expect your teenager to do any of these things. 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Yeah.
3: Well, I know you have more you can share with us, and you will coming up in a few moments, but you're also going to take time out to talk with Caden, one of the teens living in Heartlight who's been helped, and these conversations are always so great. So stay tuned for that, and also check out so many resources, many of them free, at parentingtodaysteens.org.
5: On the hardest days, parents sometimes feel like giving up, but no teen is a lost cause. And if the bad days are outnumbering the good ones, it may be time to get some help.
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7: Caden, thank you so much for being a part of the program. You know, here's a question that I always ask everybody, because I think it's important for parents to know that kids do different things to get to Heartlight. What was going on in your life that got you here?
8: I would say I was a pretty angry little kid. I mean, I always took it out on somebody else. I mean, I never really thought it was, like, my fault. Like, I always thought it was somebody else. I always had an excuse for really anything. I mean, I really took it out on my little siblings a lot. I mean, it wasn't really much, but it was just like I would yell at them.
7: Yeah.
8: I always be yelling at my mom and dad. I was just an angry kid.
7: Why? Why do you think you were?
8: I feel like when I was little, there was a lot of things that I was just blamed for because I had a separate pair of parents, really, when I was young. And there was just a lot of trauma. I was kind of abused a lot.
7: Okay, wait, you say a second set of parents. What do you mean?
8: Well, I had my dad and my bio mom. My bio dad was very abusive, so he always took his anger out on me. So
7: oh, wow.
8: That carried on later once he passed away. Yeah, and I always just took it out on everybody else because I don't know why. I just always had a like fire inside my body.
7: Do you think that's because of what you saw? What
8: yeah.
7: you saw in him dealing with life? That you picked it up and were doing the exact same thing?
8: Yeah, I just didn't know how to deal with it. Just took it out.
7: Wow. Okay, so then you said second family. Then what happens? Your mom remarries?
8: Well, my bio mom also got killed, but...
7: Wait, your dad died and then your mom got killed? Tell me about that real quick.
8: Really what happened is one night my little sister noticed that because they usually watched Walking Dead at night.
7: Yeah.
8: So she went downstairs because she heard two gunshots. So she asked to go, if they could turn down the TV. She went downstairs. They're both lying dead on the floor. And so it ended up my stepdad killed my bio mom committed suicide.
7: Wow. Wow.
6: Yeah. And how old are you when this happened?
8: I was 4 or 5.
6: Okay, yeah, so pretty little.
8: Yeah. But luckily before that, my bio dad got divorced from my bio mom. So he was still in the picture. And he was actually dating my mom now.
7: Yeah.
8: And she's a really nice mom. I couldn't ask for any more.
7: Oh, cool.
8: Yeah.
7: Cool.
6: So you went to live with them after that full time?
8: Yeah.
6: Yeah.
8: It was,
6: but obviously a lot of the trauma spilled over into living with them and saw a lot of anger spill out there.
8: Yeah, I definitely could say it was a work of God that they kept all their stuff together and just plowed through it.
6: Mm-hmm.
8: Really raised me up right. I would say on both of our parts, there were some wrong things done. But I mean, I feel like overall, the overall picture looked a lot better now than it did then.
6: Yeah.
7: What was going on that when they said, we got to do something, he needs to go to Heartlight? What kind of prompted that, I guess?
8: First, the anger, and it was really just stealing. Even though it might have been little things, it was just, you know, stealing little things that could end up.
7: Yeah, yeah.
8: Like, yeah, it gets bigger. Like, you might end up stealing from stores. Stealing from stores might end up, you know, stealing the wrong thing. Like it just introduces you into just drugs,
7: yeah,
8: and alcohol, all of that. It just always has a way of finding you when you get into that cycle.
7: Was that a part of what you were doing?
8: It was probably one of the leading up things.
7: Yeah.
8: Like it was probably the next chapter of life that might have happened. Mm-hmm. But really.
6: So your parents were like, we're not getting there. We're intervening before it gets to that point.
8: Yeah.
6: Yeah.
5: I mean, when they said, okay, we're going to do something, what was your response?
8: I mean, I was so sick and tired of my parents. I was like, thank God, I'm not here anymore.
5: Wow.
8: Yeah.
5: Wow. Okay, so you get to Heartlight, and how the relationships go in the house?
8: Really, I never really talked to them on phone calls. Like, I never really responded. Most of the time, it was just like 10 minutes, never really talked.
5: Your parents, yeah.
8: Yeah. Residents, I mean, I would always say I was just a little kid. I always got on their nerves.
6: Because you're a bit younger than some of the other residents. You're one of our the younger residents here. So you felt like you were mostly just getting on their nerves, trying to relate to them and things like that. Was that hard for you?
8: I mean, yeah, for sure. They're a lot older. I couldn't really relate to them on like really anything. And I also just had bad habits of just talking. I was a motor mouth when I was young, so I mean, never stopped talking. Yeah, I feel like that was also one of the reasons.
5: Wow. Okay, so you meet with a counselor, you go to group meetings, and like we have here, what was the thing that you uncovered about yourself? What did you find out about yourself that you didn't know?
8: Probably say that I always kept like my secrets in the dark. Like I never really thought about them. I just always try to forget about them.
5: Yeah.
8: I feel like I've learned a lot about them and how it's like carried on to my life now.
5: Yeah.
8: Like my stepdad was always taking out his anger on me. That's why I took my anger out on other people.
5: Yeah.
8: Just because I didn't know how to really deal with that. Just that's the way my brain was just wired when I was young.
5: Wow.
8: And I feel like being at Heartlight, it just helps you cut those wires and like wire it a little bit better than it was.
5: Yeah.

0: What do you think is going to be the biggest challenge when you go home?
1: School. I mean, I feel like get a degree from high school. I'll go to college, get a music degree, like make my own songs, because that's what I've been doing since like I was very little.
0: Wow. Play guitar or anything?
1: Yeah, guitar, drums.
0: Oh, wow.
1: A little bit of trombone.
0: Yeah.
1: Yeah.
2: So kind of going back a little bit, the anger that you said you had that kind of spilled out into everything else. I would imagine, my guess is that there's probably still some anger there at, you know, different things in your life, circumstances or things that have happened. How do you deal with that now?
1: I mean, I would definitely say music is a big part of it. Listening to songs not only just numbs it, but also at the same time, I feel like it picks away at it just a little bit.
2: Okay.
1: And just like throws it away. And I like, it just eats away at it, at like the anger, and just kind of not like get rid of it, but it just helps me acknowledge how to deal with it.
2: So it's that you've found ways that work for you to express and cope with that. Can you verbalize that to like your family or friends now when you start to feel some of that anger or anxiety or whatever it might be in you?
1: Yeah, for sure. I mean, I always tell my mom and dad, it's like, this is like really getting on my nerves, or it's just, I need a break from this. Like, this is, I feel like I'm shutting down right now. It's just like, this isn't working out so well.
0: Wow.
1: Just a lot more communication.
0: Well, you know, you're far better than a lot of people. A lot of people carry stuff like that through their whole life, and they're miserable, and it's full of pain, and they're angry, and they take it out on other people, which creates anger in other people. I mean, and, but you've done a wonderful, wonderful job. We're proud of you. You ought to be proud of yourself. And I know your parents are proud of you.
1: Yeah.
0: You love your parents?
1: Yeah, for sure.
0: Think they love you?
1: Yeah, I know that for sure.
0: Yeah, I know that too. So, hey, thank you for being a part of the program. This is it's good to hear your story about kind of your background and what led up to things and how well you've done. Thanks, man. Appreciate it.
3: Sure, appreciate hearing these teens open up their hearts to Mark and Courtney. Mark, let's give parents a few more practical ways to hold on what they are at the end of their rope.
4: Yeah, and remember that, I mean, I think every program, every time we record, whatever we do, we're always looking for ways to go, okay, how do we pass on something? Let's just not tell good stories or get people an understanding of what's happened in the kids' world, but actually pass on something that we think works. And after 50 years of doing this, and Courtney's done it for like a month. No, not really. Not really. But I go, and she's done it enough that you begin to see patterns that if you just do some of these little things at work. And the first thing is this: look at yourself. Before you look at the speck in somebody else's eye, look at the log in your own. Are you a contributing factor to the inappropriate behavior that you see in your child? And are you doing something that's getting in the way of the relationship? And if you are, then identify that, admit it to your child, and say, I want a better relationship. I want to go to a different place. I don't want to remain in this mess right here. I think that's so important for the admission. If you never admit anything or admit that you're wrong or have done something wrong, then you will never hear those words out of your teen as well. Look at yourself.
2: Once you've done that and you've identified the thing you're doing wrong, because there probably is something for all of us, then you've got to try something new. And if nothing's working, nothing that you've tried works, you have to get help quick. Things are going to escalate if nothing that you're doing is bringing your kid back to you. And what I've seen time and time again is that parents wait almost too late because they're too prideful to admit that they can't do it on their own. And that's a really, really hard thing to do, to be able to say, hey, this thing that I'm supposed to know how to do, parent my kid, I'm lost and I need help. And you have to. The pride that you feel or the need to be right or be capable of this is not worth the path that your child's going down. So you're going to have to put that aside and get some help.
4: Yeah. And I want you to hear that Courtney and I are not neglecting the fact that you have to manage behavior. You do have to manage behavior. I wrote a workbook called Developing Rules and Consequences. And I go, it's a part of developing structure in the home that encourages, you know, kids to pursue certain behaviors and discourage other behaviors. And then what I do is participate in it as discipline, which is helping a kid get to where they want to go and keeping them from where they don't want to end up. But the whole point of it is helping them get to a good place, stop the behavior that's detracting from the real issue so that we can deal with those real issues.

0: And so by all means, develop the relationship, develop the structure, and make sure that you're continuing to pursue, you know, looking at the issues that are driving the behavior.
1: At the end of the day, you have to do what needs to be done, even if your kid ends up hating you for it. Oh. And so that's the biggest fear, I think, for a lot of parents, is that they'll lose the relationship if they hold that hard line. But sometimes that's worth it. It's worth it for your kid to hate you if it means that you're saving their life. So yeah, you got to take the car away if they're going to drive drunk and hurt themselves or somebody else. Or you have to kick them out of your home if it means that's the only way that they grow up and figure things out on your own. So figure out what it is that is worth sacrificing that relationship and then act on it.
2: Courtney, we want to do better as parents. So what should we be asking ourselves?
1: I've talked a lot about pride getting in the way in these moments. And so really, I just want parents to reflect on what it is about themselves that would stop them from asking for help when they know they need it.
2: Very helpful. Thank you, Mark. Thank you, Courtney. And Mark, your final words are always so very powerful. I urge our listeners to stay with us now as we wrap up the program. So go ahead.
0: Hey, moms and dads, and some of you grandparents also, if you're at the end of your rope right now, good. That means you're still holding on. But here's the thing about ropes. They have a purpose. They're not just for giving you something to hang on when life gets tough. There's something you use to pull people up, to tie things together, and to keep things from falling apart. So don't let go. Get help from someone you trust and do what needs to be done, even if your teen pushes back really hard. The behavior you're seeing right now isn't the whole story. There's always something deeper going on underneath. Your job is to care enough to find out what that is. Hang on, Mom. Hang on, Dad. Hang on, all you grandparents. What feels like the end might just be the beginning of something really good.
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5: 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My name is Wyatt. 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It should hurt us when our loved ones aren't walking with the Lord, but that doesn't mean it's easy. In fact, it's the hardest thing, I would argue, that you can face here on this earth because you know what's to come in eternity. Couple things to encourage you with. Here's what I would say. One, God is never done working in someone's heart. They always have the opportunity to repent and turn to Him, and He is a God of miracles. So don't give up. Whether it's a daughter, a son, a sibling, maybe it's a father, a mother, they have an opportunity to turn to God. He is never done working in someone's life. And secondly, I would just say, if you need some help, some encouragement with this, as you walk alongside a loved one who's maybe not living their best life, text the word heart to 877-933-2484 and let us encourage you on this journey.
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9: Right. And so, we need both. 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That's really going to come in handy."
10: Light bulbs.
9: Light bulb changer. Yeah. 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

0: He was hiding in plain sight, and yet it was as though he had completely vanished. Hey everyone, I'm Than Bennett. Welcome into The Equipped. I'm so glad that you are here. I'm going to tell you the rest of that story in just a moment when we come to the true segment of the broadcast. And then at the end of our time together, when we land on the beautiful segment, we're going to be talking about Have Shell Will Travel. Have Shell Will Travel. There will, of course, be an image that accompanies that. If you take in the image now, you will understand why the strange title, Have Shell Will Travel. We will land there when we come to the end of our time together in just a moment. In between those two considerations of the true and the beautiful, we will do as we always do. We will consider headline news, including a primary shakeup. 300 gold bars are stolen from the CIA and a rocket explodes. Now, why do we do that? If you are new to this broadcast, that might seem like a strange format, but this is what we do every week. The Equipped is a gathering of Jesus followers who come together each week to consider all things in our world between and through the lens of the true and the beautiful. And so we open every broadcast by starting on truth, and we close every broadcast by posturing ourselves in beauty, and we only consider the divisive and sometimes broken stories of our world through that frame, through that lens. It's really the lens that is given to us in Philippians 4, verse 8, and we want to be followers of Jesus who interact with divisive stories in a way that brings redemption to them. And so we start with truth, we stand on that foundation, we consider headline news, and then we posture ourselves in beauty as we return back out into the world. And we would love you to be a regular part of our community. Of course, you can always join this broadcast. 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And by the way, while you're there, go ahead and click on archives. If you have not already seen this, open this week's edition and scroll to the very bottom. Take in the image provided by my wife, Brooke, and you will be prepared for when we come to the beautiful segment in just a moment. But let me return to this moment where he was hiding in plain sight, and yet he had almost completely vanished. I'm going to tell you who that was and why it matters right now on The True. So he was hiding in plain sight, and it was as though he had completely vanished. And to make this even more astounding, he was not hiding alone. There was a whole group of people that were hiding with him. Now, this was my Uncle Tom, and I was about 10 years old, and this was the night that Uncle Tom became a hide-and-seek legend. We actually called the game that we were playing, some of you may be familiar with this, we called it Kick the Can. It was a version of hide-and-seek, but to win the game, you had to come out of hiding, and you had to kick the can that was being guarded in order to win. But Uncle Tom didn't really care about winning the game. He just wanted to sort of terrorize the other team. He wanted to implant a memory by hiding for as long as he could. And on this night, we were convinced, we were absolutely convinced that Uncle Tom was cheating. In fact, we thought maybe he had abandoned the game altogether and gone inside. So we actually, after a time, sent someone on our team to go inside and check. But no, nobody had come inside. We were convinced that Uncle Tom was cheating because we had checked every single hiding spot on this 2.5-acre property that we were playing on. In fact, we had checked every single hiding place twice. Still no sign of Uncle Tom or the group that he was hiding with. And to be honest, we were past the point of giving up. We were really no longer searching. We were just merely walking the property together as a team. And we were doing it together because, quite frankly, we were a little disconcerted. We had an uncomfortable feeling of searching this property alone while so many people were theoretically still in hiding but seemed to have disappeared. That's when we sent somebody inside to see, did Uncle Tom and the team abandon the game? Are they playing a trick? Are they inside? But no, they were not inside. It was as though they had vanished. And that was the thought in my mind as we walked as a group through the open space on the property. And then I literally tripped over Uncle Tom, who was lying quietly prone into one of the very gentle grassy slopes on the property. This was not a hill. This was just a slight slope, a slight incline. And the shadows from the trees on the property had concealed that slight slope just enough where Uncle Tom and his group could hide. And when I tripped over Uncle Tom, my heart nearly fell out of my chest. They had been hiding, I put that in quotation marks, they'd been hiding in about the most plain and open space on the entire property. And it was because of those shadows that they were able to conceal themselves, but they weren't really hidden. The reason that we couldn't find them, and really the only possible way to miss them, was to neglect to look for them in the places that were in plain sight. We'd been searching in hiding places, and they were hiding in the open. We had been looking behind every tree, under every bush, around every corner, behind every building. Every place with the potential to conceal had been searched out, and the only square footage of the property that was left unchecked were those places where there was theoretically nowhere to hide. And so because of that, this strategy of hiding in plain sight became the winning strategy. And it wasn't because they were concealed, it was because there was a lack of searching out. I remember that night very well, decades later now, and I remember it fondly, and I have reflected on a number of lessons from that night, and I've included some of them in my book called In Search of the King. But I tell that portion of the story to you this week in order to ask you this question. What treasure from God's word is hiding from you in plain sight? Psalm 119 is the longest book in the Bible. We don't know the psalmist who penned it. There are some ideas, but it is an unidentified author that penned this longest chapter. And he said it this way: "Open my eyes that I may see wonderful things in your law." That's verse 18. My friend, there are treasures upon treasures in God's word. It is your glory to seek them out, and sometimes deep study yields such great fruit. You dig into the word and you get complex truths that come out of them. They are truths that are tucked in parables and letters to the early church, and even in those genealogies that can sometimes be hard to get through. If you look for those treasures in God's word, you will find them. And I would tell you that the key to finding them is being a consistent disciple, to be disciplined in this daily endeavor of being in God's word. But in all honesty, part of that discipline needs to be asking him to open your eyes to the truth of God's word that are hiding in plain sight. You need to be faithful to his word. You need to explore the corners of it. Yes, search out the mysteries of his word, but also just be faithful in simply following the regular arc of the story of God and his son, Jesus Christ, the Holy Spirit that infills you, and ask that triune God this: God, open my eyes to the wonderful things from your word, from your law that you have for me today. Not every search is difficult or complex. Some of them are, and there are rich fruits and truths to be derived from that. But if you are searching in the correct place and asking for eyes that can see, sometimes you will discover the most rich truth is hiding in plain sight. God, open our community's eyes to these wonderful things, both those that are hidden and those that are plain. May you allow us to see what we are currently missing, but which is hiding in plain sight. Less than 2 weeks after U.S. Senator Bill Cassidy from Louisiana was defeated in his Republican primary for the U.S. Senate, U.S. Senator John Cornyn from Texas was similarly defeated in his primary by Texas Attorney General Ken Paxton. It was not a particularly close race. The margin was 64 to 36. Senator Cornyn had been in the U.S. Senate for 24 years. He was the second highest ranking Republican in the chamber until his defeat. And Paxton will now face Texas State Rep. James Tallarico, the Democrat nominee, in one of the most closely watched general elections for U.S. Senate in November. As we zoom out and we consider how we as Jesus followers should interact with this story, I would tell you that the primary season on both the Republican side and the Democrat side always have the potential to shift what is usually a preconceived notion about what the outcome of the general election in November will be. And this year is certainly no different. This year's results have certainly done that. This has been a significant shakeup of, in particular, the U.S. Senate races. And the defeat of Bill Cassidy and John Cornyn, they definitely mark a sea change in for Senate Republicans. But they also provide an opportunity for Democrats to potentially boost their chances to take the Senate seat and ultimately to take over control of the U.S. Senate. So it's not just an intra-party change that is happening here. It changes the dynamics of the general election for both parties. Now, in the U.S. House of Representatives, Representative Thomas Massie of Kentucky also lost a high-profile Republican primary. He did so after U.S. President Donald Trump endorsed his opponent. And so, as a Jesus follower, these results might align with your preferences. Maybe you are glad that these upstart candidates won these primaries. They might differ with your preferences. Maybe you like the incumbents that have been defeated in these primaries. But if you reside in Louisiana or Texas or Kentucky or other states where similar things have happened, this is definitely going to have an impact in how you are represented in the federal government. You might think it's for the better, you might think it's for the worse, but it most certainly impacts that. If you are in those states, by the way, I am sure you are at least somewhat grateful you have a lull in the commercials that are happening. They ramp up during primary season. They are coming again in the fall, I assure you. But no matter your political persuasion, Election Day should be viewed by us as Jesus followers as more of a mile marker than a finish line. Because the gospel of Jesus Christ, the mission that you've been given, the mandate that we have as Jesus followers, that persists even in a political environment that does not mesh with ours. It continues in every political environment and across all partisan divides. And so today, maybe you find yourself victorious in these primaries. Maybe you find your preferred candidate vanquished. But no matter what your opinion is of these results, your mission remains the same as it was last week or last month or last year. And it is this: go and make disciples. You know, every election for as long as I can remember has been billed as the most important election ever. But you have already been tasked with the Great Commission, and you do not have to wait for the election season to walk that out. Hi, Faith Radio family. Than Bennett here with a special invitation for you. So much in our world today is screaming for us to be consumed by fear and division and brokenness. But the promise of the gospel means that our foundation is secure. We should live not from a place of fear, but instead our lives should be marked with power and with love and with sound minds. And so every week I'm sending out the Equipped newsletter. 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We do it not to simply consume information, but we do it looking for opportunities for the gospel of Jesus Christ to inject love and healing and redemption into those who need it. 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Again, it's theequippednewsletter.com. I'll see you there. More than 300 gold bars have been stolen from the CIA. This is like a movie headline. A former CIA agent who is very aptly named David Rush is believed to have stolen more than 300 gold bars from his workplace. They are valued at more than $40 million. They were recovered from Rush's home. He is now charged with criminal theft of public money. And according to authorities, the crime took place over several months. Over the span of several months, he took the gold bars under the ruse of work-related expenses. Now, I'll return to that thought in just a moment. What a concept. 300 gold bars for work-related expenses. Rush is accused of exaggerating his education and his job qualifications in addition to the theft of these gold bars, and he awaits prosecution. This is one of those stories that is just cut directly from a movie script. There's gold bars, there's the CIA, there's the heist from the federal government, there's falsified credentials, on it goes. It all feels larger than life, too outlandish to be true, and really just ripped from the big screen. And honestly, let me return to this thought about work-related expenses. I cannot imagine working in a place where 300 gold bars is a realistic request for work-related expenses. It's just very difficult for me to get past that. In my line of work, work-related expenses might be something like a laptop. That would be a major expense to replace a laptop, or maybe a printer on the lower end of the scale. 300 gold bars for work-related expenses is just mind-blowing to me. And yet that ruse gave him cover over several months to steal more than 300 gold bars that have now been recovered. But I would say to you, what a waste. What a waste, despite the extraordinary value of those stolen goods. All of it is earthly treasure that is going to rot, that is going to pass away one day. That's what we read in Matthew 6. It is all temporary. It is all fleeting. And those whose hearts are set on it, whether you steal it or not, if your heart is set on it, you are going to be catastrophically compromised. And so my encouragement to you today with this story is simply this: lay up treasure in heaven. And fortunately, this is actually extraordinarily easy. It's way easier than stealing 300 gold bars from the CIA and calling them work-related expenses. Here's how you do it. You feed someone. You befriend someone. You clothe someone. You care for someone. You visit someone. It's not my list. It's the list that Jesus gave to us in Matthew 25. Matthew 25, 35 through 40, and it is great news that those instructions are far easier than stealing 300 gold bars, and yet the payoff is infinitely higher, and it is yours forever. So again, consider this list and listen to it again. I say it out loud to you again a second time because I want it to be more than words. As I say this list, think about how you can apply it in your life today. Feed someone. Befriend someone, clothe someone, care for someone, visit someone. Matthew 25, 35 through 40.
1: A
0: massive explosion shook the Florida coastline on Thursday. It is our final story of the week here on The Equipped. It was an explosion caused by a rocket that was owned by Blue Origin. It went up in flames during testing. Now, this is a rocket that was not set to launch until next week, but it malfunctioned and exploded after refueling. And I've included a link to the video. It is an overwhelming fireball. I've included that link at theequippednewsletter.com. Blue Origin is a private company. It's a private company that participates in NASA's Artemis program. You will likely remember the Artemis program because the Artemis spaceship recently sent four astronauts around the moon, landed them back safely on Earth. It is the program that intends to land on the moon in 2028. Blue Origin is a part of that program, and this was one of the test launches that would be a part of those goals. First off, as we consider how to interact with this story, I would just say we praise God for no fatalities or injuries. If you watch that fireball on the link that I provided, you will be astounded that there were no injuries. There had to have been nobody anywhere near, which I'm sure was by design given the refueling. And even so, it is a miracle that there were no injuries or fatalities. And so we praise God for that. Next, I would tell you, I think this story illustrates the significant danger of space exploration. And that danger always sits on one side of the scale, right? As we as a society decide whether and how to explore space. That danger is on one side. And on the other side are the tremendous achievements in science and technology and potential and in learning and communications and all manner of other disciplines that we have been able to uncover so far as a result of our space exploration and the potential that future exploration has as well. And when I think about that, I think about the fact that you and I, as Jesus followers, we comprehend only the tiniest microscopic sliver of the miracle of our creation, of God's creation of our world. Mankind, as far as we know, has visited exactly zero planets other than the one we inhabit. And I kind of chuckle and say, as far as we know, because a couple of weeks ago I shared with you that I think it's very likely that God created intelligent life in other places of the planet. There's no indication. God has not revealed to us that mankind exists anywhere else. Is there intelligent design anywhere else? I don't know, but I would not be shocked if there is a larger plan than we are currently aware of. However, mankind has visited exactly zero of those planets other than planet Earth. And if you want to make your head hurt just a little bit, go online and tune in to one of the many ongoing debates about how many total planets there are. And there are going to be numbers that you have never even heard of. One estimate that I saw is that of the observable universe, there are hundreds of sextillions of planets. And again, that's just the observable universe. The expanse of the universe is unknown to us. It's just the tiniest portion of what we've been able to acquire knowledge of so far. And so this is beyond our comprehension. But this much we know. God is bigger than big. You are smaller than small, and yet He knows the number of hairs on your head. In a universe as big as that, He has taken care and prioritized your well-being and your eternity. Can you imagine the day when you will be in eternity with that God and you will have eternal access to the new heaven and the new earth? I can't imagine it either, but I cannot wait for that day. That day is coming, and as our human efforts to explore more of the universe now continue, and as they experience ebbs and flows, remember this. According to 1 Corinthians 13, you will soon know in full. Half shell will travel. Maybe you figured out by now why that title. If you haven't figured it out, it means you haven't yet clicked on theequippednewsletter.com and scrolled to the bottom of this week's edition to view the image provided by my wife, Brooke. It is an animal in a shell. I'm not going to tell you because I want you to go look at it. You probably can probably know now based on that description, but I want you to look at it. It's at theequippednewsletter.com. And I will tell you, I've said this before, but my favorite thing about Brooke's photography is how she will subtly sneak in something that is just a little bit off. And sometimes very often that's a living creature. Maybe it's a bug amongst the flowers, or maybe it's a chicken underneath a table, or in this case, something that abides in a shell. Have shell, will travel. I wanted to include this image this week to stick with the theme of hiding in plain sight. There is so much in this world from which you really should seek cover. And it is such a blessing that your shelter, the shelter of God Almighty, it's portable. It's omnipresent, Psalm 91. And so you are free to come out of your shell because you abide under the protection of the Almighty God. Have shell, will travel. I'm Than Bennett. This has been The Equipped. I am always so very grateful that you are a part of this community, and I look forward to talking to you again next time.
1: It's the time of year where you feel so close to actually getting to those long weekends and vacation plans you've been making. 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
6: You're surrounded and have only one choice. 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Not exactly. Even when it seemed hopeless, the king brought the letter to God and prayed for his help. 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
7: When word reached the palace that Saul and Jonathan had been killed by the Philistines, panic broke out in the palace. Everyone's life was suddenly in danger, as the tradition of the time was for the new king to kill all heirs to the old king in order to avoid uprisings. Even though Mephibosheth was only 5 years old, he was still at risk. His nurse sprang into action. She grabbed his little hand and ordered him to follow her. In her panic and in her eagerness to escape, she may have forgotten that his legs weren't as long as hers. Or maybe he wasn't looking where she was leading and he didn't see an obstacle in their way. Whatever the reason, Mephibosheth took a nasty tumble, causing injury to both of his feet or ankles. The nurse swooped him up in her arms and carried him away to safety. Once hidden away, she promptly discovered that he was in bad shape, but what could she do? She couldn't call for the local doctor, or else word might escape that an heir was still alive. I'm sure she bandaged up his ankles the best she could and prayed for a miracle. But Mephibosheth was forever crippled by the fall. I could only imagine how she must have blamed herself for her carelessness. But the heroic efforts of Mephibosheth's nurse saved the young son of Jonathan, and because of her courage in grabbing him and hiding him, he was later able to take his rightful place at the king's table with David. His nurse never got to witness the fruits of her effort, but God used her to save an heir to the kingdom. I'm Sharon Wilharm, host of All God's Women and author of The Amazing Crab Alley Revival, a Southern historical story about Victorian church ladies. Learn more at allgodswomen.com.
8: 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Paul said, "I am convinced that nothing can separate us from God's love. Neither death nor life, neither angels or demons, neither our fears for today nor our worries about tomorrow, not even the powers of hell can separate us from God's love." 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

0: Well, hi, everyone, and welcome to the Dr. Linda Mintel Show. I'm your host, Dr. Linda Mintel, the relationship doctor, and I'm here along with my co-host, the other Dr. Mintel, my husband, Norm.
1: That's me.
0: Hey.
1: Here I am.
0: And every weekend, we're here, we're doing life together, and we're always glad you join us.
1: We are always glad. Thank you so much. And anytime you listen to us is fun, too, right?
0: I think so.
1: Take us on the road.
0: We're kind of a fun conversation with a lot of good information.
1: That's right.
0: And hopefully a lot of encouragement and hope.
1: That's really needed today because there's so much despair in our culture, right?
0: So
1: oh, my goodness. Yes. People are often wondering, why am I here? To what end? In fact, some would say we have a crisis of purpose in our society. What would you say?
0: I've heard that many, many times. Hmm. Those questions, who am I? Why am I here? Does my life matter? And the big one, do I have a purpose?
1: Mm-hmm.
0: I mean, these are age-old questions, right? They've been around for a long time, but we're talking about them because they're very important to your well-being. And yet, so many people in today's world feel lost and hopeless about the future.
1: The statistics about how many people are unhappy in their job are astounding. Huge majorities of people say, I'm just not happy. So in the workplace, a lack of passion or excitement is contributing to this. People don't feel connected to their company. They don't understand the value that they're creating. And this, I think, often leads to feeling uninspired, bored, and all the job changing.
0: Yeah, and I think a lot of the leadership issues are there that don't create an environment where you feel like you're part of a bigger whole.
1: Motivated and
0: connected. Yeah, and motivated
1: connected.
0: To go into that. So, you know, if you wake up each day and you feel a sense of dread for the day ahead, that's probably a sign of losing a focus on purpose.
1: Right. And another sign of losing purpose could also relate to becoming comfortable with sin in our life. I mean, interesting, we jump into the spiritual right away, but I think this is important because when we're not motivated to live a holy life, our life can seem aimless.
0: Mm-hmm.
1: Scripture warns us about this. Paul says in 1 Corinthians, come back to your senses as you ought and stop sinning.
0: I don't think too many people are talking about that even from the church pulpits.
1: Nope.
0: I don't think they're saying, you know, allowing sin in your life, complacency with all of that could be contributing to you feeling a little aimless and not feeling directed in your life. And Norm, we're seeing a rise in suicide, in anxiety, in stress, and hopelessness, like we're saying, people just feel lost and overwhelmed, which is why understanding who you are in Christ and why you are here, those are so important to understand. There has to be more to life than just surviving.
1: And more than simply going through the motions, too. That sense of spinning your wheels and going nowhere, aimlessness, means that we really aren't going anywhere and we probably need a refocus.
0: And statistical research ties purpose to our health. So no surprise, I'm going to go there, right? But people with a stronger sense of purpose actually live longer than those who feel aimless. So purpose in life is tied to mental health, that's physical, and spiritual health as well.
1: Pastor Rick Warren wrote a bestseller, which I know you remember, Purpose-Driven Life. He offered concrete answers, provided a great outline for our conversation today to better understand how purpose is a part of who we are.
0: That book was everywhere.
1: Everywhere.
0: Our neighborhood. Do you remember our neighborhood in Virginia? We did that book in our neighborhood. And we didn't even have neighborhood gatherings.
1: Right.
0: But everybody was buying it and talking about it.
1: It was a huge bestseller.
0: Yeah, and yet here we are. We're still very
1: years later.
0: Yeah, problematic with these purpose things in our lives.
1: Because
0: so.
1: People felt a need to know what their purpose was and still do.
0: Yeah, I think that's true. So I love his outline. We're going to mention it briefly, then we're going to go back to it. So Pastor Warren says, we are planned for God's pleasure. So he says that our first purpose is to offer real worship to God.
1: That's for sure.
0: Our second purpose is to enjoy real fellowship.
1: Mm-hmm.
0: Our third purpose is to learn real discipleship. The fourth purpose is to practice real ministry. And finally, our fifth purpose is to live out real evangelism.
1: Wow.
0: So what is the sum of these things? And how do we take his wisdom from these five truths and apply them to our lives? We're going to learn more.
1: Right. But before we get to that, I want to clarify just a couple things about what purpose is and what it is not.
0: So purpose is not life goals. So purpose is bigger, it's deeper, it's wider than just those goals. You know, were you ever told, oh, you were made for this?
1: Mm-hmm.
0: And then it sounds really encouraging, doesn't it? But what does it mean? It means you were born to be a
1: plumber.
0: Fill in the blank.
1: A dentist.
0: Yeah.
1: Right.
0: And if you were born for that, is that it? I mean, just that. What happens when the job ends? Then what?
1: Right. That's good. Purpose is not what some people have come to call flow. It was discovered by a positive psychologist years ago, and he called it a state of consciousness in which people find genuine satisfaction doing tasks into which they're completely absorbed and which utilize their creative abilities. Working in a flow state is exciting, but it's not purpose.
0: Right. And purpose is not found in doing. So this is a little different than what we were talking about before, but it's not merely an activity or a job, like we said, or even something about which you're passionate about. So purpose is driven by your emotions. Passion is driven by your emotions. Purpose finds the reason behind those emotions and answers all the why questions of life.
1: That makes a lot of sense. Another one that it is not is the purpose of life is not to be happy. Ralph Waldo Emerson, the great American poet, said, "It is to be useful, to be honorable, to be compassionate, and to have it make some difference that you have lived and lived well." So now that we know what it's not, what is it?
0: Well, life can be purposeful. When your purpose is clear, you find it applies to all aspects of life, your professional, your personal, your spiritual life. It's using your God-given gifts as an expression of that purpose. That creates purposefulness. Mm-hmm. And when those gifts are employed for the benefit of others in each realm of life, we do move closer to fulfill purposeful living because it's not about us.
1: Right, right.
0: It's about what Christ is doing through us.
1: And it's also focused. Purpose only becomes purposeful, as you said, when it's finally targeted toward other people, towards service for others. We express our purpose, and that improves our situations and the lives of people around us. In personal relationships, they flourish. Professional relationships are valued. And our spiritual relationship is deepened by even greater and more focused, there's our word, communion with our Creator.
0: So this is one of the things that I read about purpose I thought was interesting. It doesn't change, but its expressions can. Hmm. And the example was Mozart's music, which has been interpreted by hundreds of conductors.
1: Mm-hmm.
0: And the question is, did Mozart's intentions change? Were the notes he so creatively arranged in astounding sequences altered? No.
1: No.
0: His purpose for the Ave Verum, which you and I have sung, and the Magic Flute or any other number did not change, but the expressions of it did.
1: That's good. Your true purpose then may be to guide or nurture others. Imagine how at different stages of life that purpose's expression has changed. Flexibility, even in life purposes, is one of God's greatest gifts to leaders. He often moves us into new expressions of purpose. We've both seen this work out in our lives.
0: We have. We've shifted and changed, but we still have a basic purpose that we feel both of us are called to. And your purpose does stem from your identity.
1: Mm-hmm.
0: So the very essence of who you are. So Katie was our technical producer was talking about your generation, and I know you don't have a mic, Katie, but your generation is somewhat defined their purpose by their sex. And this is so wrong in so many ways because sex is one part of who we are. Our purpose is because we're a child of God, and He has created us for a purpose, and that encompasses all aspects of our whole identity. It's not a resume. It's not one thing. It's not this thing or that thing. It comes from being a child of God and being called through God by the Holy Spirit to do things.
1: And I think one way to say that is it's not what you do that you find purpose. It's who you are, made in the image of God. So here are a few questions that may help us think deeper about our purpose. Before school and the world beat it out of you, what did you most love doing as a child?
0: Oh, that's really good to think about that.
1: Uh-huh.
0: Okay, think of at least two of the most challenging experiences in your life, and how did they shape who you are today?
1: Wow. What do you most enjoy doing today?
0: That's good. And what makes you feel you have contributed to something greater than yourself?
1: Those are good. Those all focus us on purpose. One of my all-time favorite authors, Frederick Buechner, equates God's purpose for us with our greatest satisfaction. Here's what he said. The place God calls you to is the place where your deep gladness and the world's deep hunger meet. Wow. Let me say that one more time. Before we get to a break, I really want to get this through because it's so important. When life's purpose aligns perfectly with God's rich desires for us, then we're fulfilled. We're content. We find deep meaning. We find purpose.
0: That's really good. God's ultimate purpose is to recreate this fallen world and bring about a new heaven and earth. So he's redeeming a people for himself with whom he will dwell and with whom he will share his glory.
1: Right. And in the meantime, his transformation process shapes and prepares us for the world to come and takes place in our daily lives at the same time. God wants to guide us, especially in our everyday life. And when we include God in all we do, he orders our steps.
0: So even in the seemingly mundane things of life, you have to be humble and surrender to God. And listen to Psalm 25. Good and upright is the Lord. Therefore, he instructs sinners in the way. He leads the humble in what is right, and he teaches the humble his way. So humility of heart is one of the essentials to allowing God to guide us.
1: That's good. Well, I don't want to be trite, but I feel directed that we should take a break right now. And we're going to do that. We'll be right back with more on God's purpose in your life, finding it and living it on the Dr. Linda Mental Show.
2: The other night, I had an interesting conversation with friends at dinner. We were talking about the idea that Bible stories were not just nice stories, but they were there to help us relate to difficulties when they come. Now, I know this wasn't exactly a new thought. I know we know this. But how often do we think about what we are going through and actually place our life stories in the context of those Bible stories? So here's what we did. We took turns and we related a current issue that we were each having to a specific Bible story. Then we used those stories to encourage one another. So for example, one of my friends had a relationship with his boss that felt a lot like David's relationship with Saul. One moment the boss was praising him and giving him assignments. The next moment, the fiery spears would fly. Like David, he trusted God for his tomorrow. He often wondered about the timing of God's intervention, but trusted that God was working on his behalf and the plans God had for him were good. Another friend related to Joseph. She was in a job, unappreciated, and felt thrown to the side while others ascended and were promoted. She could really relate to being in the prison of neglect and rejection, hoping and praying that the king, the boss, would remember her and release her from false charges that caused the rejection. Like Joseph, she believed God would restore what was lost. By the end of the dinner, we were laughing and smiling. Life may have thrown us a few curves, but we were determined to react to those curves like the people of faith who went before us. So the next time you need a little encouragement, hey, grab that Bible storybook and think about the lessons we teach our children. Those stories aren't just for kids. They can really encourage us too. Conflict is a part of every healthy relationship. How you deal with conflict is what will either grow or destroy relationships. Do you avoid? Maybe you become highly emotional and then regret what you said or did. Getting control of our emotions is not always easy, but it is possible. Hi, this is Dr. Linda Mental, and I wrote the book, We Need to Talk, in order to help all of us deal better with conflict. We Need to Talk, available at bookstores and online where books are sold.
1: 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We're so glad you are. Today's topic is finding your purpose. We all need this. We want to help each other do it. So if you'd like more help on this topic and other relationship issues, please follow Dr. Linda on her social media at Dr. Linda Mental, at Dr. Linda Mental on X and Instagram. Dr. Linda Mental, author and speaker, is her Facebook page. And her website is always there with a blog and topics of our shows, and that's drlindamental.com.
0: And you can share these shows. You can tell people about it. Share it with someone and say, hey, look it up on Spotify. There may be a show that you really are interested in, because there's a whole list of shows there.
1: And they're listed by title.
0: They are. So you might see something on dealing with a narcissist to this type of show on purpose, and you might find something that you really enjoy or would like to share with others.
1: Before the break, you were reading from Psalms about how God leads us. It reminds me that we should always seek his purpose every day, but that requires a tendency to trust him instead of relying on ourselves and our own wisdom instead of his.
0: I know. That's probably my number one failure. is I always try to figure things out on my own and direct my own paths.
1: And our last resort is prayer.
0: Go with God. Right. And I know this in my head, and yet I seem to do it. And, you know, I know that Proverbs scripture that says, whoever trusts in his own mind is a fool.
1: Mm-hmm.
0: So, you know, I guess I'm a fool because I've trusted in my own mind way too many times. And then it says, but he who walks in wisdom will be delivered. And then the one that, you know, we taught our kids, we all probably know, is trust in the Lord with all your heart and do not rely on your own understanding. In all your ways, what does he say to do? Acknowledge him.
1: Mm-hmm.
0: And he will direct our paths.
1: Just says to acknowledge him.
0: I know, but why do we tend to not do that and just do things on our own?
1: Because we're way too programmed to do it ourselves.
0: Yeah.
1: Yep. I can do this. I can make
0: this
1: happen.
0: That's the American
1: way. It sure is. Well, let's go back to Pastor Rick Warren's outline for purpose and get a little more in depth in what he was saying and probably find out why his book hit such a nerve in our culture.
0: Yeah, it really did.
1: Okay. His first point was we were planned for God's pleasure. The way this is lived out is to offer real worship to God. We were made to worship God, and this brings pleasure to him. I often tell our students, whenever you're doing your art form, whether you're acting or singing or dancing or making film, your art form done with the greatest excellence you have today is your worship.
0: That's really good, because we're taking it out of

0: heart is what the Jewish people call the Shema.
1: Yeah.
0: It was the great prayer that they gave at least twice a day, they were required to do it. And when Jesus was asked, what's the greatest commandment? He says, well, you know it. It's to love the Lord your God with all your heart and your mind and your spirit. But the second commandment is almost as important as to love your neighbor as yourself. So it's really important for us to understand the motivation of our worship is to bring pleasure to God. That's what that's all about, not to ourselves. So when people say, well, you know, I didn't get anything out of worship today in church, I think they missed the point.
1: Yeah, and we all could be a little convicted by that one, right?
0: Right. And secondly, we need to realize that worship is more than music. So many times we say, well, I enjoyed worship today. What they mean was I enjoyed the singing.
1: Mm-hmm.
0: Worship
1: mm-hmm.
0: is not just singing. Eugene Peterson said, worship doesn't satisfy our hunger for God. It should whet our appetite. Our need for God is not taken care of by engaging in worship or singing. It's deepened. It overflows the hour and it permeates the week. It's poetic.
1: Yeah, and you can tell this is the passion from Norm was a former worship leader and has talked to a lot of people about worship in our lives. And to that point, Norm, worship means showing God the worth he holds mm-hmm. in my life. Probably the verse that defines worship best is Romans 12:1. Therefore, I urge you, brothers, in view of God's mercy, to offer your bodies as living sacrifices, holy and pleasing to God. This is your spiritual act of worship.
0: Another way of understanding worship is to understand it as worth-ship. God is worth all of our worship.
1: Oh, that's good.
0: Isn't that good? Worth-ship?
1: Yeah.
0: I like that word offer, though, as it always means I give back to God. Mm-hmm. I'm offering it back. It's my offering. Romans 12:1 says it this way, therefore, I urge you, brothers, in view of God's mercy. We just read that.
1: I know. So it's just going after that. So it's just, it offers. So that verse says, offer your body. So just make something about that.
0: Yeah.
1: I like that word.
0: I really do like that word, offer. It's the part of offering. It means I'm giving back to God what is already His.
1: That's
0: good. He created us. He created us for His pleasure, and we're offering back our lives and what we do to Him.
1: That's right. Well, Pastor Warren's second purpose was to enjoy real fellowship, acknowledging that we are formed for God's family.
0: And Paul said it in 1 Corinthians 12, every born-again person has been given at least one spiritual gift by the Holy Spirit. In chapter 12, it's very clear that the Spirit hands out the gifts to equip us to glorify the Father and the Son by serving others in the church and in also serving people outside the church in mission. So typically, we become aware of our gifts during active involvement in our church life. And as we exercise those gifts, the church is built up and strengthened, and God's kingdom advances.
1: Yeah, and the gifts of others also minister to us in so many ways, including wisdom and counsel to discern God's direction on different issues. There are healing gifts, and there's more. So serving God in His church, which is His community, is a major part of His plan for our lives and also a great source of satisfaction and fulfillment. So again, we're saying church is more than just listening to a good sermon mm-hmm. or listening to good music.
0: Mm-hmm. Rick Warren's third purpose for us is that we were created to become like Christ, which is, in our way of doing that, is to learn to be real disciples or students. That's what we were created to do. That's how we become more like Christ. Paul said in Romans 8, and we know that in all things, God works for the good of those who love Him, who have been called according to His purpose. For those who God foreknew, He also predestined to be conformed to the image of His Son, that He, Jesus, might be the firstborn among all the brothers and sisters. God intends for us to partner with Him in this transforming work, meaning we get to take part in spiritual disciplines to foster our spiritual growth. Paul said in 2 Timothy that He saved us and called us to a holy life, not because of anything we've done, but because of His purpose and his grace.
1: Do you think we get this discipleship thing? When I hear people talk about discipling somebody, it sounds like work.
0: Mm-hmm.
1: It sounds like, okay, I got to get in there. I got to do these. I got to read my Bible. I got to pray with this person. I've got to do. And yet what we're doing is we're just looking at the life of Jesus. Jesus spent time praying to the Father.
0: Right.
1: He spent time alone and refreshing himself. He spent time going to people, using his gifts to heal right. people, to

0: touch people to forgive sins. So we're looking at what was the life of Christ when he was ministering on earth, and how can we be one of his disciples? But it just seems like that word has such a negative connotation to me.
1: I think it's because we don't understand that in its original Greek, it means you're a student.
0: Yeah, you're learning from
1: Christ. It's not a doer in a works orientation, it's a learner. I'm concerned about a new generation of young Christians who are going to come into the church in the next few years, I believe, through a massive global revival. Who's going to disciple them? Who's going to teach them and lead them into understanding all that God has for them? So he intends for us to partner with him in all of this transforming work, and he gives us spiritual insight.
0: And we do that for Rick Warren's fourth purpose, which is to engage in real ministry.
1: That's right.
0: We were shaped for serving God. Titus 3:14 says, our people must learn to spend their time doing good in order to provide for real needs. They should not live useless lives.
1: Wow. That's pretty.
0: That means get off the couch and do something. We're going to need to give back.
1: And that leads into the fifth one that he said, which is to know that we were made for a mission. And we live out real evangelism by living godly lives. There is a great, great quote that said, preach always. Only when necessary, use words.
0: Yeah,
1: that means really live good. The gospel.
0: Yeah, and evangelize and know that people need the Lord no matter what. Well, as we close the show today, we want you to think more about your purpose. And to do that, we want you to stay intimate with God, be directed by his Spirit, and use what he has poured into you. Do good and minister to those around you. Don't get derailed by despair or hopelessness. You were created for a purpose. Mm-hmm. Now walk in it.
1: Right. That's good.
0: Well, that's all the time we have today. Many thanks to my co-host, Norm Mental, who makes the show a conversation, and to our technical producer, Katie Sims. From all of us here at Faith Radio, we'll talk to you again next weekend. In the meantime, remember, we're doing life together, and it's better when you don't have to do it alone.
2: 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Hey, my name's Kim. 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
3: God, you say in the Bible, fear not, stand firm. 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
8: Does your child have a big event coming up that makes them feel nervous? 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I can remember being afraid to speak in front of a live audience. 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To decompress them, try playing the Then What game. Let's say your daughter is going to be in a play. Ask her why she's afraid. She might say, "Because I might forget the lines." Respond with, "Okay, then what would happen?" She might say, "I'll look silly and people will laugh." You say, "Then what?" Keep playing this out until the very end. The game always, always ends with, "God would be with me." Big events can be big opportunities to teach your kids the importance of trusting in God. And that is the biggest event of all. For more tips on how to raise your kids, go to danagresh.com.
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11: People would be massacred in a village. They would come and they would kill. How can we in Congo do church so that we are responding to the challenges of our people? How do you change from victim to victor and know that, yes, they can kill the body, but they cannot kill the soul? Yes, Christ taught us another way.
12: Jesus never promised his followers an easy path. In fact, he told his disciples that the world would hate them. He sent them out as sheep among wolves. 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
13: Welcome again to the Voice of the Martyrs Radio. My name is Todd Nettleton, and we are in our studio in Bartlesville, Oklahoma, with Dr. David Casale. He is a second-time guest. We have had him on one time before. He is the founder and the president of Congo Initiative, and we will talk about what they are, what they do. They are one of our Voice of the Martyrs partners, helping serve persecuted Christians in the Democratic Republic of the Congo. They are also celebrating 20 years of ministry. I looked on the website today. Mm-hmm. Dr. David Casale, welcome to Voice of the Martyrs Radio. Welcome back to Voice of the Martyrs
11: Radio. Thank you very much. It's good to be back here.
13: It seems like in the past 12 to 18 months, some of the most violent attacks against Christians anywhere in the world have happened in DRC. And I'm talking about attacks where whole congregations are wiped out. Dozens of people are beheaded. What's going on? Can you kind of help us understand what's happening?
11: That's a good question. Because at the beginning, we ourselves did not know what was really happening. People would be massacred in a village. They would come and they would kill and kill people. And that is a brutal killing. And chopping people's heads and open people's wounds. Mm. And it was terrible. The government of Congo could not silence them, fight them, because these people would appear in villages, kill, then disappear. We could not really put our fingers on defining what was happening. until we got in partnership with Voice of the Martyrs and started seeing the pattern of their killings and say, there's something here against Christians. About 2-3 months ago, the president of the parliament of the country, for the first time, openly declared that these people are trying to establish the ISIS Islamic State in this area. We had discovered that from our relationship with the VOM. But now, what we need most is training pastors so that they can train believers on how to respond Christianly, teaching more about the love of God, about the power that God gives to us, about forgiveness. We realize that it is easy to say it and more difficult to live it out, especially for those who have lost their loved ones. One of the worst things that this can have, apart from the killings, is people living in a state of fear, of hatred. How do you change from victim to victor and know that, yes, they can kill the body, but they cannot kill the soul? Yes, Christ taught us another way of responding. That's deep. As Jesus said, if you want to be my disciple, take up your cross and come and follow me. And so to make sure that we are discipling those resilient Christians, those Christians who decide to love and to follow Christ and to do good, that's when we can see a little piece of heaven down here.
13: Amen. And we know from so many other stories around the world, it's not only us as Christians who see that, it's also the persecutors. It's also the enemies of the gospel who see, wow, these Christians are strange people. They actually love their enemies. They actually forgive. So it's a witness as well.
11: Yes.
13: Tell me a little bit about the Congo Initiative and what the ministry looks like. What are you doing on a day-to-day and on a week-to-week basis to make a difference there?
11: Well, the Congo Initiative, we started it in 2017. Before that, I was leading the Nairobi Evangelical Graduate School of Theology in Kenya. Now it's called Africa International University. Developing church leaders at the master's level for the whole continent of Africa. That was fun. That was good. That was my passion. And training leaders for the whole Church of Jesus Christ in Africa. But that is when my country was going through difficult time with war, with various countries who send their soldiers to Congo. And then the whole genocide of Rwanda spilled over into Congo. And there was so much suffering in my country. And in the early 2000s, when war was ending, but there was still so much suffering, we are dreaming of starting a PhD program in Nairobi for the whole of Africa. We had to start a PhD program that would respond to African needs. And so we were taking time to think through that. And my people were suffering in Congo. I lost 4 close relatives. And I'm a man of dream. I have many dreams. So let's do this. Let's do that. Suddenly, my dreams stopped. My world stopped. I did not feel the urge of being in Kenya, of what we are doing, the dreams, what I just wanted to go home and be with my people in Congo. So I told my wife, let's go home. In Africa, when in big cities, when you say, let's go home, it can be home in town or it can be home back in the village. I said, back in the village in Congo. What will we do there? I don't know. I just want to be with the people. What about this school here? Have you finished your dreams for this school? I said, I don't think God calls us to finish our dreams. I think God calls us to be faithful in the time he has given us. I believe I've been faithful during the 8 years. others will continue with the dream of this. I just want to go home. That's how we went to Congo. We met with the church leaders. We listened to the people over there. We had a retreat with about 12 Congolese leaders for church and different walks of life. And for 3 days, we asked three questions. How come people were slaughtered and killed in Congo like that? And the second question that we asked, where is the Church of Jesus Christ? What difference did we make? Why didn't we make enough difference? Because even in the church compound, there were killings and things like that. And the third question that we asked was, so what? How can we in Congo do church so that we are responding to the challenges of our people? We focused on the third question, and we had pieces of paper, big papers written around the wall. How can we do church? Of course, missionaries came and taught us how to do church, but now we are thinking ourselves, how can we do church? We ourselves, given our context. How can we respond to the needs of our community as Christians? The answers to these questions, for my wife and I, it was like a mandate. This is how we have to do church, to respond Christianly to the challenges of our country. That's what Congo Initiative is all about. It has two tracks: education, formal and non-formal education. Educate people intellectually, spiritually, and with their hands to serve the community, to serve the people, to serve the church. And then the second track is community engagement, and try to alleviate, to think through with people what is happening, how can we change the situations. So in the community engagement, we have activities like Justice Initiative. Our law school, we go in the community, we see situations that require our lawyers to intervene. So our students and the Christian lawyers around intervene in the community. We have counseling because of the suffering of the people. So we give counseling, group counseling, individual counseling, children counseling. We have what we call holistic family development. So families that have been broken, especially women who have been abandoned, who have been raped, who are widows, who don't have any skill, train them to learn and how to do things and get their lives and then their children. We call it La Charité Bilingue. These are children who could not go to school because their parents could not afford to send them to school. And we train these children, and their parents can cultivate and so that they can have means of paying for their children or feeding their children. And we have the Church Renewal Program, where we train pastors who did not get enough training to be pastors. And we do seminars and workshops in various aspects of pastoral ministries, including how they can support themselves, because many of these pastors are not well paid. So we teach them skills and biblical skills on how to pastor in their churches. So you see, our hands are full with education and community engagement. And frankly, anybody who comes to us in our Congo Initiative ministry, you have something to do. You can do it. We have an aspect of the life of Christians in Congo that can use your gift.
13: Mm-hmm. Yeah. Amen. And I want to point people to the website, congoinitiative.org. We'll also give you a link in the show notes this week at vomradio.net. They are asking people to come and help, and maybe it's you that God is laying on your heart. Man, let's go to Congo. Let's help with this ministry. What kind of people are you looking for? How long do you want them to stay? What do you want them to do while they're there?
11: Education, community engagement, in the church, in the community, with the young people, with the women, with the adults. So we present sectors that almost anybody can fit in.
13: Yeah. Even lawyers, I heard you say.
11: Even lawyers can fit in. In fact, every 2 years we have a conference with lawyers. Some lawyers come from this country, from America, and we bring lawyers from Congo, and they discuss on how can we uphold justice in this country, because we don't know justice, we know so much injustice. How can we as lawyers uphold justice and do pro bono services for those who are wrongly accused? And so we have all these ministries in such a way that anybody can fit in. And we can have formal teaching in primary school, in high school, in at the university level, in many disciplines. And the killings don't happen now in the city of Beni, where we are, in the outskirts, and it's going further in the outskirts. So we are safe. I cannot allow you to come if I know you cannot be safe there. And being there in a different context, it makes another sense of Christianity. It makes another sense of prayer. People pray over there as if everything depends on God and on their prayers. People trust God as if their lives depend on God, and it does. And people worship because God is everything to them. I've seen people come from here to go to Congo, and they would stay for a month, sometimes a month, sometimes longer than a month. By the time they are leaving to come back to America, even the way they pray changes.
13: Amen.
11: The appreciation of the provisions of God change. We don't take food for granted. We don't take protection for granted. We don't take all these things for granted. As much as I would love to see the adults come and be with us, and even the younger generation, I tell you, they see Christ in a new way. It's a Christ who is in action in daily works of people's lives. And as much as it changes us, I believe it can change you too.
13: Absolutely. And the thing that excites me is those people then come home to their church and their Bible study group and their employment place, and they're different. They pray different. They live for the Lord differently. Yes. So I want to encourage you again, congoinitiative.org. There is a tab that says get involved. You can click on that. There's a form to fill out. You can say, hey, here's what I do. Here's my experience. And as Dr. David has said, they need folks of all different walks of life. They need teachers and lawyers and people to come and work with the kids. So I want to encourage you to get involved that way. We're talking this week on Voice of the Martyrs Radio with Dr. David Kasali. He is the founder and president of Congo Initiative. David, it seems like the thing I really appreciate about this is you had this gathering to talk about what the church can do, and it wasn't just a sort of biblical, spiritual training response. It was, hey, we need to address all these things. Like, we need to help families, and we need to help people who've been through trauma, and we need to help parents raise their kids, and we need to help people figure out how to make a living. How did God sort of draw all of those things together as far as we can't just address this one thing? We have to look at the whole picture.
11: Two things. Number one was to listen to the people who are going through the hard time. What will alleviate that pain? How can we be Christians? How can we respond to that? So listening to the people themselves, expressing even what they can be and do as Christians to rebuild their communities. Mm. And second is to empower them, to empower people and to raise up from within the communities, younger people, younger generation who say enough is enough. We can be better. We can do better. And tell them, yes, you can. Yes, we can. In fact, we have the power of Jesus Christ. when we started this, and people, we after hearing from them, listening to them, and then we put that into a package, and this is the ministry, this is congregation, this is what we do. And then people started saying, oh, it's too much. We cannot afford that. We cannot afford that. Oh, we need it, but it's too much. We cannot afford it. So we took about 2 years teaching on the theme, what do you have? The Lord needs it. And we went from churches to churches, from groups of Christians to groups of Christians in various denominations, and showing them what we heard them say, showing them the importance of this in transforming their lives. And then to tell people that it starts with you. It starts with each one of us. And we would go through the Bible. And every time when God had a ministry, a calling, he would ask people, what do you have? He would not ask people, how much do you have? What do you have?
13: I think of Moses. What's that in your hand?
11: Exactly. Jesus says, give it to me. How many loaves of bread do you have? Only five. That's enough. Give it. And people are mobilized and to give and to build and to do it. So actually, many Americans have come to work with us to do, especially in the past and the beginning, but people know that this is their ministry. Yep. This is them. This represents them. And others come just to help them and to be what they themselves think and know they have to be. The second thing, how that happened is the whole issue of hope. Before this, often people would say, yeah, we will be okay when we go to heaven. We'll be okay in heaven. Yes, we'll be okay in heaven. But it's as if God is interested now. It's as if God is interested in my soul, not in my body. God is interested in my then and not in my now. But what is it that Christ taught us to pray about? His kingdom. Over there in heaven, yes. Let it come here. Let it penetrate. Let it invade the kingdoms of the earth where we are living. Can the kingdom of God come and invade our families, our communities, our villages, our cities? That is what we are claiming. God, your kingdom come. We know that it will be perfect when we reach our heaven, but we cannot just be silent. We have to work for the coming of the kingdom of God in all the aspects of life. That is what really excited people and started Congo Initiative.
13: Amen. And again, the website, congoinitiative.org. Dr. David Casale, the last question I always ask is, how can we pray? So help our listeners know how to pray for DRC, but also how to pray for Congo Initiative, for you and your work there.
11: Thank you. Jesus taught us how to pray. Your kingdom come. Your will be done on earth as it's in heaven. Can we pray for Congo that the peace of God's kingdom, love, freedom, choice, what God intended for human beings would come in the lives of people there? A sense of liberty so that people would be free to live for God. Sometimes I feel as if people... Don't get me wrong. People take the freedom for granted. And deep relationships over there, relationships with one another, relationships with God, sustain us. So pray that these deep relationships will continue to grow with God or within the community. Pray that that these killings will stop. I believe that God can help us. Pray for our people that they will not live a life of fear and hatred, because it's heavy. It's heavy to live in fear. It's heavy to live in hatred. Love and forgiveness are the way of life that Jesus taught us. Pray for our government. Our country is extremely rich in natural resources, extremely rich. but the people don't see it, don't benefit from it. Pray that God will give us leaders at the national level, regional levels. Leaders will be shepherds of their people in the communities and in the church. Pray for our students. They go out and they make huge differences in the communities, in all walks of life. Pray that they will be bold, and because often what they do, what they be and do in the community is different from what others expect them to do. And the testimony for the love of Christ, for the transformation that we need to be and to do in the community. Pray that we will stand for what we believe, and that is to show the way of Jesus in the community.
13: Amen. Dr. David Casale, I think of 20 years ago when you said, let's go home. I want to go back to my people. The Lord has used that in amazing ways over the last 20 years. I believe and I trust that He will use it even more in the years to come. Thank you for your ministry, and thank you for being our guest this week on Voice of the Martyrs Radio.
11: Thank you very much. 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
13: Well, we are so honored to stand with our Christian brothers and sisters in the DRC and in other nations around the world. 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And I want to encourage you, congoinitiative.org. You can learn more about Dr. David Casale. You can learn more about their ministry in the Congo and what they're doing. And you can sign up to go. You could say, hey, I want to come. I want to spend a week. I want to spend a month. I want to spend a summer. Maybe I want to spend longer. But they are putting people like you to work to help raise up God's people in DRC. And I hope you'll be back with us next week. We talk every week about what God is doing around the world in hostile areas, in restricted nations, in places where Christians face persecution, but where God's kingdom is advancing. His kingdom is coming on earth as it is in heaven. I hope you'll be encouraged by that this week, and join us again next week right here on the Voice of the Martyrs Radio Network.
4: You were made for the moment God has you in. Whatever you're going through, whatever you're facing, you were made for this moment. God has you in the palm of His hand. I'm Wyatt. 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Take heart in that, friend. Know and be encouraged that God is with you. I think of the book of Esther, right? And the story of Esther and how she came to her position for such a time as this, as it says in Esther chapter 4, verse 14. And I just think that applies to our lives too. It doesn't feel like we're where we want to be or that God is with us, but He is. Everything happens for a reason. So believe it, trust it, live into that. And I get it. It can be really hard. It can be challenging. I don't know what you're facing, but we're praying for you. We're with you. And know that God is always with you. You are in this moment for such a time as this.
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16: Dr. Tony Evans says religion can damage your soul, but a relationship with God through grace is a whole different matter. He'll explain the difference today as we spend 2 minutes with Tony.
17: Religion can be like donuts. In fact, a lot of people come to sugar church, donut church. They want the sugar of the singing. They want the sugar of the sermon. They want the sugar of the environment. But everybody knows while donuts are tasty and while donuts are succulent, they're of absolutely no nutritional benefit. When I learned that, I started losing weight. See, when I learned that, I started losing weight because they're non-beneficial, but it just feels so good going down. And that's what religion can do. It can trick you into thinking that I'm okay because it was so sweet when I partook of it. Religion without growing in grace is like putting on a Superman suit and think you can fly. I mean, you're in for a rude awakening if you think that just because you have the paraphernalia, you can pull off the power. Here's what grace does. All the grace you ever need, you already have. So you don't get grace more in terms of its provision. You get more grace in terms of your experience of the provision. See, he's already provided it, just like a baby has everything it needs to become an adult. But it has to grow into adulthood to experience everything it got when it was conceived.
16: Tony will walk you through that growth process in his popular CD series, The Magnificent Grace of God, available online at tonyevans.org. Then join us next time for 2 Minutes with Tony.
18: 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It doesn't matter what's been done to you. 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Paul said, "I am convinced that nothing can separate us from God's love. Neither death nor life, neither angels or demons, neither our fears for today nor our worries about tomorrow, not even the powers of hell can separate us from God's love." 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
19: Hello and welcome to Real Recovery. Bill Arnold on this side of the studio, and just across the way, a man who's deeply committed to his craft. I'm just not sure what his craft is. George P. Fraser. Hello, George.
21: That's a good question.
19: It is. I don't know what your craft is.
21: When you said that, I kind of have a full-time job being me. And it's a lot of work, and we have a lot of work yet to do. But what a great show we're going to have.
19: Oh, we're going to have a great show.
21: Tonight.
19: Yeah. This afternoon, Mike's going to come on the show after a little bit of discussion, which we always have at the top of the show, which is we like to bring a step in from the 12 steps and talk about it. And tonight we're going to talk about step 10. And it sounds like after you've worked the first 9 steps, you're now prepared for a brand new way of living. Is that what step 10 mostly means, George? Tell me.
21: Yeah. Continue to take our personal inventory. And when we're wrong, we promptly admit it. And there's a couple things with that that's different than step 4. Step 10, we can look at a lot of things that God has done for us, like, am I sober? Am I helping other people? Are there things I'm doing that are positive? When we are wrong, promptly admit it means we don't rationalize it, justify it, minimize it. We just say we're wrong. We've had a guest on here many times, Dr. Glenn Pickering, great guest, who said, and I learned this 10 years ago from him doing the show, that being wrong doesn't mean you're bad. It just means you're wrong. Confess it. 1 John 1:9, where he's faithful to confess our sins, he's faithful to forgive us, and we move on. And that was new to me because I couldn't afford to be wrong, and I don't think most people in recovery can when they're using. So it's a freedom, but it also is, okay, when you get sober a while, and we feel all Christians are in recovery because your life should be different than it was before with the help of the Holy Spirit. We move towards holiness, right, Bill? And instead of looking at things we did that were wrong, we can also get to where things we could have done, but we didn't. In a lot of the recovery 12-step groups, you never say no when you're asked to do something, which is interesting because everybody in there at one time was the most selfish person on earth. But in the recovery rooms, whether it's, you know, Celebrate Recovery, 12 Steps, it's kind of an honor to be there because you've been rescued from a shipwreck that you thought you were going to die. And now you have this new life in Christ, whether you recognize him or not. And you can't, you got to give it away. You can't give it away if you don't have it, but you can't wait to help other people because that's the best part of recovery. And we get that in step 12. But step 10, really, a lot of us do it every night. I'll do it during the day. Think about choices. Well, should I say this or not? And it keeps me out of making amends in steps 8 and 9 if I do it right the first time. Like, don't do that. You're going to regret it. You'll love saying it now, but you're going to regret it later. Is it kind? Is it true? Is it necessary? Got that from a friend of mine named Coach, who was in recovery. I still mess up on that, but here's the deal. We're always going to mess up. And I think what step 10 gives us is gives us the freedom to get back on the beam when we start getting off. I think relapse is a process by which I return to chemical use. So I get off the beam every day. And the farther away I get from going, God, I sinned, please forgive me, help me to turn around. We have our relapse warning signs. Irritability for me, selfishness, anger, pride. And when I recognize those and confess them to God in step 10 and turn around, I can go back to being walking with the Spirit. And that's a key thing.
19: Mm-hmm. So, George, in step 10, you're constantly or continuously looking at what you're doing right and where you're off track. That's the whole goal of 10.
21: Yeah, it's a gift. And as I said, the good thing is you're going to realize a lot of the great things that God is doing for you. It's really hard for me to be down, angry, disappointed, slightly depressed when I realize all the great things God has done for me. At the end of the day, I look at with my prayers, thank you for keeping me sober today. I start off my day with give me the power, strength, and desire to stay sober before I get out of bed. You go, George, are you that bad? Yeah, I am. John 15:5, apart from me, you can do nothing. Jesus. And then at night, thank him. And look back, hey, I mess up all the time. You're a friend of mine, you know that.
19: Mm-hmm.
21: And hopefully you have people in your life who have the freedom to tell you, hey, you're doing it again. The quicker you confess it and get back, it's a beautiful step. But also, what could I do that I'm not doing?
19: You know, George, I don't often quote the big book, but I'm going to do that right now. Page 84 says, watch for selfishness, dishonesty, resentment, and fear. When these crop up, we ask God at once to remove them.
21: Yes. And why do we do that? Because they build. Nothing better than justified anger. Man, I can load up on that. And what it does is you can't, as in 1 John, I believe, Bill, where it says, we can't say we love a God who we don't see when we don't love a brother that we do see.
19: So let's talk a little bit more about the idea of having a check throughout your day and then your review, whether you do that in the morning or at night, as to how you did. Maybe you review in the morning saying, this is how yesterday went. But either way, it's smart to do like a little spot check and then a little daily, isn't it?
21: Well, the book that you're reading out of, the Big Blue Recovery book, says that upon awakening, we turn our thoughts to God and what he would have us to do today. And for me, I'm a Christian, but the way I walk out my faith is with the 12 steps. The reason for that, I can hear a great sermon by Tim Keller on tape or at church by somebody else and go, man, that's great. I get it into my head. But how do I get it into my heart and my feet? That's by working the 12 steps. I have to go to step one where I'm powerless over my anger, drinking, lust, everything, and then work through the steps of getting my ego out of it so God's Spirit can come in. And we do these little checks every day, Bill. You're a very disciplined guy. I've never met anybody that had a good walk with the Lord and was sober and had a good recovery that didn't have a very structured routine that they stay with every day. The gift of addiction is we have to do this every day or we blow up. We don't have off days. And that's a gift.
19: Mm-hmm. Have you done your reflection today yet, George?
21: I did this morning. I always read the Daily Bread. And as my mentor, Denny, says, just because you can't remember it at noon didn't mean that you went to God in the first place. And our friend, the Reverend Johnny Hunter, wrecked this for me 15 years ago when he said that God convicted him to not turn on SportsCenter when he got up, but go to the Word because you need to go to God before man. And I thought I had covered that with the prayer before I got out of bed, but it's changed things.
19: Do you ask God, do you do a little reflection saying, God, where was I wrong? Where was I selfish? Do you ask the Holy Spirit to convict you or
21: totally
19: can you figure it out yourself?
21: A lot of times I can. Where I can tell is what they call your emotional sobriety. I don't have the peace of God that passes all understanding. And this is a great self-check with step 10. Did I do my quiet time? Did I get enough sleep? Did I work out today? Did I talk to some people that I'm working with? Usually I've eliminated something, or have I not repented from a sinful act I know I did and I'm trying to rationalize that it wasn't that bad?
19: Mm-hmm. George, what's an emotional hangover?
21: For me?
19: For you or for anybody?
21: Usually when I did something
19: yesterday,
21: or that I didn't look at, a lot of times I can sin and not really realize it. And the sins for me have changed over the years. I just thought my big problem was drinking. And as I've grown closer to the Lord, I'm constantly in need of repentance. Martin Luther said that. On the trail of going back to relapse, which is really walking away from God. And I need to do that all the time. Thoughts. Usually build progress for me is thoughts, like I might think something about somebody and not say it, hopefully, but I still think it, and I wish I didn't do that.
19: Mm-hmm.
21: There's a lot of work to be done.
19: Yeah, like it. All right, George, thank you for that. We're going to take a break and come back, bring our guest Mike onto the show. 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We'll be right back. Hi, I'm Bill Arnold. 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
19: We're back with Real Recovery. Bill, George, Ryan's on the board. Mike is our guest in studio. Mike, welcome.
27: Thank you very much.
19: We're so glad you're here.
27: Oh, it's great to be here.
19: Yeah.
21: Got to be a thrill for you.
19: Forward to losing him, George.
21: Yeah. No, we were talking in the green room before. It's going to be a great show. It's always helpful to us, and people don't realize this, so I'll tell you, to have people come in and share their story. It helps our walk immensely because that's why we do it. It's God's story in you.
27: It is.
21: And this is going to be really a nice one.
19: Yeah. Why don't you ask the lead-off question?
21: Why are you here? No. Where did you grow up?
2: little town in Minnesota, farm country, 11 siblings on the farm.
19: 11?
2: We were, 11 siblings plus me. We were literally the dirty dozen.
19: Wow.
2: Farming. Great way to grow up.
21: So were you going to church growing up as a kid?
2: Yeah, very much so. Yeah, very strong Christian family.
21: Did you believe in God?
2: I did.
21: Okay.
2: Yeah.
21: And growing up, did you do sports? What were your interests?
2: I was a nerd. I was an official nerd.
19: What does that mean?
2: I just studied.
19: Okay.
2: Studied and...
19: That's not a nerd.
2: Shoveled manure and...
19: That's not a nerd.
2: Plowed
19: just
2: fields.
19: So you know. Yeah.
21: I don't know. The shoveling manure thing might qualify.
19: that could be...
2: I say farming was my excuse for not being an athlete, but the truth is I was just not athletic.
19: Okay.
21: And you liked reading and learning.
2: Yeah, I was very, very driven. Very driven.
21: Okay, I have nowhere to go now.
19: You have nothing in common.
21: No.
19: Yeah.
2: No, what later produced, you know, the alcoholic behavior was already there. I can see it now as a youth. I mean, it was just everything had to go really fast. Getting the chores done, getting the, you know, A wasn't good enough. It had to be 100% on the math test. And
21: question. In doing that, that can be really helpful. But do you ever have peace? Because once you do something, there's another goal ahead, isn't there?
2: You know, that's a great call out. I think that was part of it. It was always needing to get to the next rung on the ladder.
19: The perfectionism thing, it sounds like that was a big key piece of your world. You couldn't get an A. You needed to get 100, right?
2: Yeah, and that was the family system.
19: Okay.
2: You know, there were 12 of us at the dining room table, and it was who had the best day at whatever it was.
19: Were you being rewarded for a performance?
2: Through attention.
19: Okay.
2: Yeah.
19: And was the love you received from mom and dad, did that feel like it flowed freely, or was it dependent on how well you performed?
2: I think later in life, like more recently, as I've been kind of unpacking my journey through alcoholism and now my passion for trying to be helpful to others, what I recognize in hindsight is that it did feel more like performance-based love. And who knows, that might have been more on me than on my parents.
19: Mm-hmm.
2: Just the way I interpreted it.
19: But you're never off, then. You're never off duty. You always have to be performing for that next dose of love and affirmation, maybe.
2: Yeah, the complexity for me, I was diagnosed with bipolar type 1 in a treatment center at age 52. That's pretty late in life to be diagnosed with such a disease. And I didn't know there was anything different about me. I just really liked to move fast. I traveled for most of my career, and I would move through airports like you would have thought I was a crazy man if you watched. I would count the number of people in each TSA line. And then I would look at if they had a lot of luggage and then kids, and I would have all this calculation going for which lane I should be in.
21: Can't shut it off.
2: And that made me kind of, you know, a little difficult to be around, I suppose.
19: Mike, did you monitor the other lane, the one you didn't get in, to see?
2: I always got the right one.
19: Okay.
21: So if we could take this back a little bit, getting through high school, you're going to church, you know, living on the farm, and getting good grades.
2: Yep.
21: And going to college. What was that like when you finally left home?
2: It was still pretty steady. I mean, I had friends, but my primary goal was to, graduate with a GPA that would get me into the top graduate program possible. I wanted to go one of the top universities in the world, and the financial condition wasn't allowed to do that. I wasn't really in a position to do that for undergrad. But then I was able to do that after being out in the workforce for a few years. And that was really important to me.
21: Status, I think,
2: was really a key piece of my development.
21: Okay, so that's back when having a master's degree was a big deal. Not that it's now, but back then it was an even bigger deal.
2: Sure.
21: And really sought after, and once you got there, you're good. But when you went to college, did you continue to go to church? And at what point did you start drinking?
2: Yeah, that's a great question. No, church was not part of my collegiate life. When I would
27: go back to the farm, we would go to church as a family for sure. And then in my married life and raising kids, we were very active in church and then confirmation for the kids and so forth.

0: Pretty exciting. Traveling around, good money, meeting some really competent people.
1: Yeah, I did. I was very, very blessed. Met some really incredible people.
0: And you were going to church, raising a family. Everything seems wonderful. Were you happy?
1: On the outside. Well, the problem is, that's a great question. Was I happy? Because I've thought about that a lot, and I've thought about what does happy mean to different people. You know, and Psalm says the Lord is our portion and cup, and that portion and cup includes happiness. But I measured happiness by commas and dollar signs and properties owned and so forth. It all just came crashing to the ground, literally.
0: Was that like addiction where you had to keep getting more and more and more? Was it very competitive for you?
1: It was very competitive, yeah. And I entered a world where the level of competitiveness felt normal because everybody to my left and right was pretty much the same way. And I just feel so blessed that none of that matters to me anymore. I consider whatever I still have, literally, it's not mine. I've opened up my house. In the 5 years I've owned the house I'm in now, I've probably had 6 people living there for different periods of time, you know, up to a year, just guys that needed shelter and needed a brother to love on them.
0: If the market ever crashes, I'll keep that in mind. You're pretty close to me. You know, it's really interesting being in recovery for a while and working with guys for 30 years. I meet a lot of really competent people, and Bill, you do too, that getting to a certain level takes a lot. But without the Lord leading the way and being the reason you're doing it, it can collapse on you pretty quick. And I think there's great mercy from God in that, because if that hadn't happened, we're going all the way without God. Fair?
1: Yeah. I gave a talk in a 12-step meeting, and I didn't plan on saying this. It just kind of came out. I said, you know, if I had a choice, if God showed up right at this moment, said, Mike, you can go back to the life you had or keep the life you're in after, you know, doing a jail sentence in a county jail for 3 months for DWI and just all the, you know, watching my prized lake home burn to the ground. And I wouldn't give it up. I said, you know, maybe that 3 months I spent in jail was one of the best things that ever happened to me. I walked in there and was one of the old dudes and the guard thought it'd be funny when I was doing the intake, because I walked in and the only thing I had in my possession was a Bible. And he decided it'd be funny to let me stand there naked with my Bible for an extended period of time. And it was a blessing, because I thought, what a message to me. I got nothing. I got this naked body and a Bible. Who needs anything more?
2: You had nothing and everything.
1: I had everything.
2: Yeah.
1: And that feeling has never left me. And that was 3.5 years ago. Wow. And I've been sober ever since.
0: So if we could wind back just a little bit here. Everything's going well, and we heard about what happened. I'm interested in how we got into jail, how the lake house burned down. I'm sure it didn't happen the same day. Can you fill us in on that?
1: Yeah, well, the lake house was, I had a builder build this per a design that I had created, and this builder was a little bit out of his league in terms of what he was building, so he had several problems with it along the way. But we were blessed to raise our family there and have wonderful times there. But it became my retreat as my marriage was falling apart and the drinking was kicking in big time. And one of the unseen builder problems was the whole ventilation system for the fireplace. And the framing was built too close to the stovepipe, and it ignited. And when that rafter system went up in flames, there was no stopping it. The local fire department was able to

0: come out there, but it was a rural community, so fire truck after fire truck, pumping water, and I watched the whole thing. And I think that's really what set my bipolar off in, you know, kind of an uncontrollable, that trauma. And at that point, it just went crazy.
1: Correct me if I'm wrong, but at that point, you didn't know you were bipolar, did you?
0: No, I did not.
1: Okay.
0: No. And, you know, it's really, this whole mental health field, I've learned a ton about it. A lot of alcoholism is co-occurring with other mental health disorders. It was like a four-year journey of, I felt like a chemistry experiment. I mean, they were giving me different meds, and some would fire it up even more. One time I was in a cop car, it was because I had been walking for about 11 hours to try and be able to sleep since I hadn't slept in a few days. And I thought if I just walked, I could sleep. And now it's about midnight and I'm kind of lost. And I recognize that a tall building by my apartment, and the only way I could remember how to get there was on a four-lane highway. So I started walking on that four-lane highway, thinking that was perfectly normal behavior. And all of a sudden, there was a cop car behind me with the sirens on, and that afforded me 7 days in a psych ward. And then I went into treatment after that. But so I can smile about it now, but it was very painful. And the agony of, why is this happening to me? Why can't I just be normal? Because it was nothing like my working years where my brain worked really fast, but I could contain it. And after watching the lake home burn and the divorce, the next day being served with divorce papers, it just, something snapped.
2: The day after the...
0: The day after the lake home burned down, I was served with divorce papers, yeah. So the combination of those two things, plus I was only my first year out of not having a job. So everything about my structure of my life just literally went up in flames.
1: So you had retired.
0: I retired, yep, about 9 months before the fire, yeah.
1: So when you retired, did you realize that a lot of your social network was your work, guys? And then when you retired, were you kind of lonely and not thinking, really didn't have a purpose? Did that kick in?
0: Well, I was one of these guys that, you know, my plans, I had such a penchant for planning to the point where it was an obsession. So it was retire young and then just enjoy life with my family, specifically my spouse. And when that all blew up, you're right, I didn't have anybody. I mean, I had my family of origin, but that's what's so wonderful about the 12-step program, being part of that and being part of the church that I belong to and the Bible study. The friends I have today are real friends. You know, it's not weather, you know, how is the weather and what are your kids up to? And it's, I mean, we have a joke in some of my 12-step meetings where we don't shave for like 4 days so we can scratch each other's face when we hug. Now, you know, what guys do that, but it just feels so good.
1: I think a lot of us, and the reason I asked you that, we learn that when we retire or we lose a job and all that, people kind of scatter on us. We're not in the group anymore, and we get into recovery, which we really don't want to do, but you have to because the option B is gone.
0: Right.
1: And then you realize one of the benefits is I got more friends than I know how to handle.
0: Yeah, it's really the case. You know, there's the line you've probably heard, you know, real friends and deal friends. And I had a lot of deal friends, you know, people who...
1: Some of mine are both, but you know, they're good guys, so...
0: Yeah, they could be both.
2: I've never heard that before. That's really interesting. All right, we're going to take a short break and come right back with Mike. You're listening to Real Recovery with Bill and George. Don't go anywhere.
3: If you knew it was your last day, how would you spend your time? In the moments leading up to Jesus' abandonment and death, his desire was to pray. And did he ever? He accepted the mission. He prayed for his disciples. He prayed for us who would believe. And he praised his Father in the face of incredible suffering. God listened to his son Jesus. He's listening to your prayers and praise too. Connecting faith to life. 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
6: 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And God responds to our idolatry by saying, "I am who I am." We cannot redefine God. 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Jesus came to break that cycle, and He's able to deliver you from a futile journey by bringing you to know who God is and what He has done.
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2: We're back with Real Recovery, Bill and George, and we've got Mike in studio. Great story, George.
1: Really interesting.
2: Yep.
1: About somebody that can be very successful, not know they have a condition, mm-hmm. and then God allows certain things to happen because He's sovereign. Everything that happens, He allows. Page 417. And, I got a new life now. My house burns down. I watch my house burn down. How symbolic is that? That'll get your attention.
2: No kidding.
1: How did you wind up going to jail?
0: Well, it turns out...
1: You don't have to answer.
0: No. Driving while intoxicated.
1: Okay.
0: 3 times in 4 years. And I'm only smiling because God has spared me from what could have been.
2: Mm-hmm.
0: I'll just say it's a long way from being in a boardroom to being in a jail cell. And
1: really?
0: Yeah, it's a long journey.
1: Personal question. On a night you might go out and know you drove home drunk, like really drunk, did you ever go out and do that long walk in the morning to go look and see what your car looked like?
0: No, that's the ironic thing. I think, maybe God just did really want to bless me with these because it's not something I did very often.
1: Okay, good.
0: The third time I had left where I was and I drove about a mile and parked the car and fell asleep, and that's where they found me and arrested me. So I had the consciousness to know I don't want to be doing this.
1: Good for you.
0: But the law is the law. And, the interesting thing, I mentioned already about that being a blessing now that I can look back on it. I learned there that there was something called a sentence to serve. And if anybody were willing to work outside in the county park, in donations for thrift stores that were county driven, for every hour we worked, we got 2 hours off our sentence. Out of this whole cell block, there was only 2 of us. And it was a bunch of young guys, but they didn't have the motivation to, but I sure did. I had business to take care of. I wanted to get out. And so I ended up getting 22 days off my sentence.
1: Did you work at like a driving range there? Or
0: no, no, not so much. A lot of cutting trees, splitting wood for the state park, shoveling. I was in during the winter months. I spent Christmas of 22 in jail. And so it was a lot of work outside, but I loved it. You know, given my background, that just felt normal to me. And it was really cathartic. The other thing is I would sit by myself at a table during the hours we could be out of our cell, and I had my Bible, and so I was reading. And, you know, God was at work, because one by one, these young guys would come and sit at the table with me. Mm. And we would basically have time in the Word and then play cribbage. Mm-hmm. And then just, I would start giving them, you know, coaching about their, what are they going to do when they get out? I'm just a natural mentor, and I didn't even know it. And now that's what I do. I just mentor young guys, and I get so much joy from it.
1: So did you go to rehab before jail for a reduced sentence, or did you go after?
0: Which one?
1: Did you go to rehab before you were sentenced?
0: No, at that point, the diagnosis was, or the assessment was, I needed relapse prevention. Because I had about 2 years of sobriety when this DWI happened.
1: Oh, can you tell us about that?
0: So relapse prevention was the result of me knowing the system and me not wanting to go into treatment. I had been to 7 treatments. I had even finished 4 of them.
1: Whoa, let's take a time out here. I want to go back here. How did we get 2 years of sobriety? Is this after the fire, the divorce, and everything?
2: This after the 3-year drinking spree?
0: Yeah, I basically went hard for 3 years.
2: Okay.
0: Then I had almost 2 of sobriety. And then I'll just...
1: How'd you do that?
0: A lot of 12-step meetings. That was a period in my time where my addiction was just go to meetings, make new friends, start doing 12-step work. And so that was, I have not talked to any of my 4 kids in 8 years. I learned through social media that one of my sons got married, and I didn't have the tools and skills to keep myself from drinking. So I chose to drink, and I paid a really high price for that decision. But I did not want to go into another 30 or more program. I felt like with all the programs I've been in, I kind of had it wired. So I kind of, because of my background, sales and everything, I was able to kind of influence the assessor. I said, you know, I think what I really need is relapse prevention. I've got this down. I just need relapse prevention. Knowing that that was the shortest program, that was 6 sessions, and I was done.
1: Well done.
0: Yeah. So I actually did that. I met the requirements before going to jail.
1: Did that help you?
0: The relapse, it all helps. You know, it all helps. But the interesting thing is, even though I had not been court ordered to go, here's where some of the most visible sign of God being at work. I had a friend who was more of an acquaintance. I had family members, friends say, Mike, you need to go back into a treatment program. You got to go to a treatment program. I said, no, the court says I don't have to. I did my relapse prevention, my 6 little Zoom calls. And I had a buddy call, and he said, Mike, I've been to 17 treatment programs. And then he gave me the name of the one that he felt was the best. And he said, you really should go. And after all those calls where I said I wouldn't do it, it was like literally I felt God just spin my head around. And I just said, okay, I'll get signed up. I was like, who just said that? and so I went to this program, and it was affiliated through with the University of Minnesota psychiatric area. And it was very much focused on the brain science of addiction. And by the grace of God, this wonderful woman who led that program put me on the right bipolar medicine for me. She said, why have you never been on this in all this time? You've been on all these different medications. I said, I don't know. I just take whatever they tell me. And so they put me on lithium. It's kind of a go-to for bipolar. And it has absolutely worked for me. I haven't missed a day or a night. And it is my God, blessing. Because I have such fondness for that program, because that and as God works, that same person that called me and helped me is now a roommate in my house because he needed help not too long ago. So it all comes back around. it all comes back around.
1: Billy, I hear a lot of willingness here, okay? Willing to do this at first, the six, you know, relapse sessions, I would take the easier, shorter distance too, but get something out of it. Then going to another program that was recommended by a friend.
0: Yeah.
1: And when he said, I take the medication twice a day, we have a lot of guys who start off taking the medication and it works, so they stop it, especially on antidepressants. This is part of the recovery program every day. I do this. And that's why you're sober, is your work and your program. And it takes a long time to get that through our heads. So congratulations.
0: Yeah, and I know we don't have time. I could go on and on about just the miracles and the signs that have occurred in just the last year. And that when I mean say miracles and signs, it's like there's no, yeah, I've got such a logic brain, but there's no logical explanation for how this thing happened other than this. I was, I'll say this one. I started wanting to travel again. And so I was going to go to California for a month and watch a friend's house and dog. And all of a sudden I was going to be leaving the next day. I walk a dog for another neighbor. And it hadn't occurred to me, boy, I'm walking right into the danger zone. I got 2 years sobriety. Everything's going well, but now I'm going to go be all by myself in this big mansion on the beach. And just as I was having this thought, this couple came up to me on the trail and said, can we give your dog a biscuit? I said, yeah, absolutely. And then she looks at me and she says, how can I pray for you?
2: Oh, man.
0: And I said, well,
2: whoa.
0: Yeah, actually, there is something. I'm in my arrogance. I haven't even thought about this of needing something, an extra blanket of protection. Hedge of protection. So then she said, can I put my hand on your shoulder? And she did. And she did the, you know, the breastplate of, and it was beautiful. And then I went on my trip and I went to a lot of 12-step meetings out there and enjoyed the beach and it was great. Fast forward another year, I never saw them. I walked that trail every day, never saw them again. It's like, I wondered, were those even real people? You know, I don't know.
2: Maybe angels, huh?
0: Yeah, maybe.
2: Yeah, maybe
0: and then
2: angels,
0: it gets wilder. Now I'm going out there again to do the same ministry of just being out there, you know, big suffering to be on the beach for my...
1: you should raise support for that.
0: Yeah, I should. And I know you won't believe this, but it happened. All of a sudden, same couple were there. And I was going the next day to California. And I said, you know what? I could use more prayers.
2: Wow. Did they remember praying for you?
0: Yeah. Yeah.
2: Okay.
0: Then I go to church out there and there's this big retired LA Rams tackle, and we're talking, and he puts his big, huge arm around me. He goes, Mike, God has forgiven you. It's time for you to forgive yourself.
2: Mm.
0: He just met me.
2: Wow.
0: I don't know how stuff like that happens, but
2: I do. I do.
0: I think I do too.
2: Yeah, and if that friend of yours who's got the mansion on the beach needs another kind of person, not naming any names, that could watch the mansion on the beach,
1: you'd be
2: take
1: very
2: the
1: good
2: dog for a walk.
0: Yeah, maybe.
2: I'm not saying anything. Sorry I even brought it up. All right, we're going to take a break and come back. Mike's got more of a story to tell. 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Bill and George, Ryan's on the board. Don't go anywhere.
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4: We're back with Real Recovery, Bill and George. Counselor, I'm going to give you the next question.
5: I always feel like I'm in court and I get scared on it. Okay, so God has gotten us sober.
6: Yes.
5: We are seeing a lot of signs of God in our life, and we are aware of it, and we are grateful. How did we get back into church and things you're doing now? How did your recovery revolve from staying sober to helping other people stay sober and get to know the Lord more?
6: You know, it's a great question, George, and I guess part of it for me is having to learn how to be single and learn how to do things by myself. You know, growing up with 11 siblings, you know, in a house that's smaller than the one I live in alone now, you know, it was a scarcity, crowded environment. And then at pretty young age, I became a father, and with my work where I traveled all the time, you know, there were many times I traveled alone, but it was always alone to be with people on the other end of that flight. So it's a new season for me where I think I had to learn how to be alone and sober, not be alone and drunk off my butt. And be okay with that and just try to figure out how to like me, not because I've got big titles on my business card and not because I, you know, was the top scoring person on this test or you know, had every designation after my name, but just because God loves me and so I must be okay. And that was a hard thing to do, and it took time, and that was kind of my season of just being okay with me. And once I did, then it seems like God just has been putting more and more people in my life. And I have this opportunity to mentor young people and, you know, both in the 12-step program, children of my friends in the 12-step program who maybe didn't have the career experience, and now their kids are looking at career challenges and wanting to just sit with me. And my goal is to, you know, lead that into a conversation where we can, I can share my witness and share my testimony. It's so rich, I think. It's just, in my mind, there is just no question that God is real, that Jesus died for us, and that my time on earth is just, you know, for starters, it should have been over. Medically, I was in such a bad shape that there's really no explanation for why I'm living. You know, like everything I did in my life, I would pour vodka into a measuring cup to keep myself right at this level of intoxication that would slow my brain down. I was literally self-medicating with it, straight vodka. And, you know, by the grace of God, that only lasted for, you know, the time it did. I had meant to say when I went to a therapist and he said, "Do you have any suicidal ideation?" This was right after the divorce. And I said, "No, I don't want to die. I just don't want to live." And that was probably my emotional low point, because that kind of, as much as those words don't make any sense, that's how I felt. It totally explained it.
5: What was that like to hear yourself say that? Did you really hear that? Because that's kind of stunning when I hear it.
6: You know, it was very, I was going to say sobering, but it wasn't sobering because it did work. It was just a hopelessness, you know, this, you know, just extreme hopelessness. What was it all for? You know, why did I sacrifice so much of myself for earthly things. And so it was just a time for reconciliation with myself that was needed. And I just look back now and feel like God was just getting me ready for allowing me to focus on what I still do have, not spend all my time focusing what I lost. I've got a book in process, and the title is Lost and Found, and that's kind of how I see my life. It's like, just, you know, I was given so much blessing and didn't even know it, and I lost it. But what I've found is immeasurable. And the friends that I have and the faith that I have, I'm here in this room with you because of attending a Bible study and mutual connections with that Bible study. And this stuff doesn't even surprise me anymore, how these things just happen. And I just feel so blessed to get my story in the hands of at least one person for whom they might be able to identify and provide hope. Because that's really what we have.
4: I've always said there's nothing inconsequential in God's economy.
6: No.
4: You think a 3-minute conversation was nothing, but it turns out it might have been everything. Every little nuance of your day, God has his hand on. Just the way you talked about meeting a mutual friend of ours, and that he was recommended you talk to me about doing the show. And here you are.
6: So, George, you mentioned when I talked about being single, it's really coming to a realization that we're never alone. So I'm not alone with people around me now, but even if I'm all alone in my house or someplace else, God is with me and Jesus is with me and the Holy Spirit is in me. That was really powerful to kind of wrap my mind around, that it came in me and stayed, and I get to share it.
5: You know, I'm single. I go everywhere alone. It's never been a problem. At the end of the day, I go, hey, are we happy? Yeah, we are, George. But I get, when I first got sober, how lonely I was because all my friends drank. And God really showed up quickly with a lot of quality people that were sober. And guys like you, you're working with younger guys, they can't refute your career. And they can't look for ways to not listen to you. And that's why I love doing this show, is I hear about guys that are very competent at what they tried to do. Their life falls all apart. God lifts them back up and says, hey, I got a job for you. And these young guys coming up who want to do all that stuff, but they got an addiction, they can't rule you out because you have experience, strength, and hope.
6: And hope.
5: Yep. It's just so good to be a part of, really. I get goosebumps on this. I just love this stuff, you know?
6: Yeah, well, and it's straight out of 12-step. I mean, I'm staying sober right now, every day, by the grace of God and by the fact that I've got such a conviction to using all of my pain and all my experience and every step of the journey to try and be of service to another person. And God just draws these people into my life to be able to help. And I've been in places and you know, awful hotel rooms and gotten people out of them and into treatment centers or detox centers. And who knew that would be God's plan? But it proves he's got a sense of humor, because, as I've said, it's a long way from the World Club at the airport and the places that I used to be. And I would choose this.
5: You know, somebody said to me when I was young and recovered, and I wish I could remember who it was, you're in recovery now, George. You have a purpose in life. And I think for most of us, when we're using, we might have great outside things, careers, houses, but we're empty inside. And like that guy said to you at the church, the football player, you're forgiven. I hear a lot of guys say, I can't forgive myself.
6: Right.
5: That's not in the Bible. That's Jesus's job.
6: It is, right.
5: And once you realize he allowed all this stuff so you would come back, he drew you back, you have a purpose. There's people starving, dying every day from addiction, and you can talk to them because you did it.
4: Really good. Really good. Mike, you have quite a story, and I love what God's doing in your life.
6: Thank you.
4: And he's taking the way in which he has equipped you. It's like George was just saying, you have a lot of gifts and talents, and you want to use them for his glory and for helping others, which is a consummate step 12, isn't it?
6: It is, yeah.
4: Say in our time remaining, we've got another minute, how important step 12 is to you.
6: Well, I look at, you know, step 12, like many of them, are in pieces. The first part is having had a spiritual awakening. That's, you know, people kind of jump on that and jump right to the service part. But the spiritual awakening, it to me, it's almost like today I'm going to have a spiritual awakening again. Because for me, it wasn't one white light moment. When I said I should be dead, I was taken by ambulance. My platelet count was 20. It's supposed to be about 250 or better of, you know, what clots your blood. So I was probably very close to just bleeding out. So then to be clever, I would say, you know, I didn't have a white light moment. I had a white coat moment. Mm-hmm. You asked earlier, how did I stay sober for 2 years? Because the doctor scared the heck out of me that I would be dead. He said, if you don't stop drinking, you're going to be dead by Thanksgiving that year. I think the spiritual awakening needs to be part of the story, I feel, because it wasn't. And the rest of the 12th step is just letting God lead and where I can be of service.
4: That fabulous story, Mike. Thank you so much for doing the show. George, that's all the time we have for today.
5: Great, great hour.
4: Yeah, another award-winning episode of Real Recovery.
6: Thank you, gentlemen.
4: You bet. Thank you for joining us. If you missed any of it, check out the podcast. And I hope you have a wonderful week, and we'll see you next time.
7: 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This is listener-supported Faith Radio. My name is Wyatt. Thank you for tuning in. I want to read you something from Joshua chapter 24. It's a pretty well-known verse, but it feels more and more applicable to our times today. It says this in Joshua 24, verse 15, "Choose today who you will serve. If it's evil in your eyes to serve the Lord, then choose who you're going to serve. But as for me and my house, we will serve the Lord." Now, a little context here. This is Joshua talking to the Israelites, letting them know, here's the deal. I'm serving the Lord. He is my savior. If you want to come along with me, please do. If not, serve your idols. Go the other way. See how it works out for you. It's almost like he's telling them it's not going to go well. And interestingly enough, the Israelites do turn to God in that moment and they say, yes, I'm going to serve the Lord. We will serve the God who brought us out of Egypt. And I just wonder, in our culture today, are we serving the Lord? Or are we after the things that the world has to offer? Something to think about. Let's honor and serve the Lord every day.
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12: This is Carter Conlon. This country and this world needs the Church of Jesus Christ. But they don't need us just at the first table of only association with Jesus Christ. As with Lazarus in his story, this alone is not enough. Lazarus could one time say, yeah, I know him. Yes, I know Jesus. He's come to my house. Yes, I know his word. Now, this can get you into heaven, but it's not the testimony that will win this generation. The testimony that will win this generation is simply this. As with Lazarus, I used to be dead, but now I live. I used to be blind, but now I see. I was a captive, but now I've been set free. The person that I am is only because of Jesus Christ and his life inside of me. And what God has done for me, he can also do for you. This is the testimony this world needs. If you can hear his voice today, don't harden your heart to it. It's now time, my brother and sister, to pray.
13: It doesn't matter what you've done or should have done. It doesn't matter what's been done to you. God's love is consistent, all-consuming. Paul said, I am convinced that nothing can separate us from God's love. Neither death nor life, neither angels or demons, neither our fears for today nor our worries about tomorrow, not even the powers of hell can separate us from God's love. Growing your faith with Romans 8:38.
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17: Have you ever wished you could grab a cup of coffee with your pastor and enjoy a more intimate one-on-one conversation? 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

0: And welcome to Focal Point. I'm your host, Dave Drewy, and we're glad you've tuned in today. You know, each week we set aside time to answer listener questions that you send us. And today, we've got one that I've wondered about myself. We've all seen videos and heard the stories of guardian angels who miraculously swoop in and save people. But are they real? Do we actually have an angel assigned to watch over us? Well, let's join Focal Point's Executive Director, Jay Wharton, who's getting ready to ask Pastor Mike.
1: Well, thanks, Dave. All right, Pastor Mike, let's jump right into today's question. Do we have guardian angels?
2: Well, yeah, not in the way that most people would make a caricature of that, that you've got this angel that hangs with you all the time throughout your life. I can't say we don't. But the scripture doesn't say that we do. The passage people often think of is Matthew chapter 18 that speaks of us as the little ones. And it says that we have angels that are perceiving the face of God. And the way it's constructed is it says they're angels. So we obviously have angels that are sent to minister to us as Christians in the spiritual realm. And do they trade off? I would think your angel and mine probably want to get bumped to a new assignment at some point. I can't say. I don't know.
1: My angel never helped me in the outfield. So
2: All I'm telling you is the Bible is not clear, other than there are angelic beings that do serve in the spiritual realm. And you could say part of their job is guarding, I suppose, and protection. We see that in the book of Acts. So is it the same? That's what you're really asking, right? Am I assigned some angel or angels that are always assigned to me? Perhaps. I don't know. The Bible's silent on the matter.
1: Well, what about Hebrews 13, where it talks about people possibly entertaining angels when they're greeting strangers or showing hospitality to strangers?
2: Right.
1: What are we dealing with there?
2: It is certainly a remarkable passage that states things in a very provocative way. You know, you may have entertained angels without knowing it, but you've got to take the context into consideration. The whole point of those first three verses is we should be exercising hospitality. We ought to be reaching out to people outside of our immediate circle, of our comfort zone, if you will, and serve others with our homes and with our stuff. And we ought to be expanding our circle of service. Now, I think it's a bit of a play on words, because here he's saying you may be ministering to someone who really is sent to minister to you. I mean, that's how the first chapter of Hebrews sets this up in terms of what angels are there for. They're there to serve us. And now it says, listen, be open to outsiders and strangers, because you may be ministering to a minister. And I say that because that word angelos, that's transliterated angel, is used of several people in the Bible. I mean, it's not just used of angelic class of beings. It's also used of people. It's used of pastors. It's used of ministers. It's used of John the Baptist. It's used of other people that are tangibly present in the physical world that are there to serve others. So the point is, you may be ministered to by ministering to others. You may be helping people that minister to others by ministering to them. Because if you think about true angels, they don't need our hospitality. They don't need our service. And I know people can point back to Genesis, where you have Abraham and Lot, you know, having a meal with these angels, but they're a very unique situation. We're setting up the nation of Israel. I don't think that's the norm today. And I know people out there listening, they may have stories or ideas, but when it comes down to it, Hebrews chapter 13, verses 1 through 3 are there to remind us to broaden our circle of care, look to the interests and the needs of people that we wouldn't normally look to the interests and needs of, and serve them. Because in doing so, we may be serving people that are real servants, servants to us, servants to others.
1: Let's jump back to then, what is the job description of angels? You mentioned briefly that they're messengers, but what are the other things that we can tangibly see in the Bible that tell us the description of the job of angels?
2: Right. Well, primarily, they're there obviously for the glory of God. They serve God. The pictures of God's throne room that are filled with angelic references, right? We see angels there bringing glory to God, worshiping God. In the book of Revelation, chapter 4 and 5, we see angelic beings that are bringing glory to God, singing, all these things that point glory to God. Well, one of the things that they bring glory to God in doing, according to Hebrews chapter 1, is ministering to us who are going to inherit salvation. So they are dispatched to this earth to do some kind of spiritual ministering to us. And remember, as Paul said in Ephesians, it's not really flesh and blood that we struggle or wrestle with, but it's the spiritual forces of evil and darkness. We've got a whole demonic class of fallen angels that are out to destroy us. So there's a kind of a battlefield that we can't see, and we can trust that God has sent his good and elect angels, as the Bible puts it, to minister to us, to protect us and to defend us and to keep us from the kind of harm that demonic spirits would want to cause in our lives. Now, a lot of that goes on without us ever knowing about it, without ever seeing. We're never asked to pray to angels or talk to angels. We're obviously called to pray to God and to pray through Christ, you know, in the spirit for God's good in our lives, and how he does that through angelic beings or through people in this world. You know, that's not my concern when I pray to God. I pray to God for protection. I pray to God for guidance. I pray to God for provision. And God uses several means to get that done, including angels. Their purpose is to glorify God, but one of the ways they do that is by serving us.
1: Well, that's a great conversation, Pastor Mike. Thank you for that. And we're going to continue this topic with a message you gave from one of your study series called The Ministry of Angels and God's People.
3: There's a lot that takes place in redemptive history from Genesis to Revelation, where God is breaking the rules that he made. God breaks the rules that he makes for some very salvific and revelatory reasons throughout the Bible. They come in rashes throughout the text with Moses and Joshua, Elijah and Elisha, and Christ and the apostles. Normative functioning within the Bible does not see God intruding on the laws that he made or suspending the laws that he's made. What we have throughout the scripture normally is things working within the sphere that they should. But let's look at the most emphatic promise of the Bible from Psalm 91:11-13. For he will command his angels concerning you. This, by the way, is a response to, if we've made the Most High our refuge, if we trust in him, then his response is to care for us, and his response is through the agency in physical care, the agency of angelic beings. For he will command his angels concerning you to guard you in all of your ways. On their hands they will bear you up, lest you strike your foot against a stone, which, by the way, is a passage that Satan quoted to Christ, you might remember, in the temptation. And you will tread on the lion and the adder, the young lion and the serpent you will trample underfoot. If you are one who puts his trust in God, then the situations of danger that may present themselves, if God wants you to thrive and move forward without that danger, his agency in this text is angelic beings to make that happen. Doesn't have to use them. Obviously, he's not dependent on them. As Job says, he puts no trust in angelic beings. It's not as though he has to have them. But the pattern in the scripture is that's what he does. Well, let's look at some ways that he does that. There's the text. There's the promise. What do we find in the Bible? Daniel chapter 6, verse 22. You know the context. Jealous Babylonians want to put Daniel out of business, get him off the team. God's not done with him yet. A lot more to go in his ministry and life. In verse number 19, after he gets thrown into the lion's den, the king comes back, the break of day. He arose, he went in haste to the den of lions. Of course, he was bound by the laws that he had made about throwing him in the den because of his prayer. And then it says in verse 20, as he came near the den where Daniel was, he cries out in a tone of anguish. And the king declared, Daniel, servant of the living God, has your God, whom you serve continually, been able to deliver you from the lions? And Daniel said to the king, O king, live forever. My God, underline this, sent his angel and shut the lions' mouths, and they have not harmed me, because I was found blameless before him. I mean, he wouldn't sin. That's not why he was in the lion's den. And also before you, O king, you know that. I've done you no harm. And the king was exceedingly glad, and he commanded that Daniel be taken out of the den. So Daniel was taken up out of the den, and no kind of harm was found on him, because he had trusted in God. Now, I'm going to put this with a question mark behind it, but I'm saying this. It doesn't appear to be that Daniel's in the lion's den seeing angelic beings clasping the mouths of the lions. It is what he assumes to be happening in an unseen reality, because it is a very unexpected outcome for lions not to eat the Jewish man in the lion's den. It is undeniable deliverance that doesn't make sense. It's not what you'd put the odds on, Daniel living through the night. And Daniel's statement, which I'm assuming is something he did not see, it's something he concluded because of the unexpected odds of him surviving in the lion's den. He has an undeniable deliverance of God. He assumes the agency of angels. That's a pattern we're going to find throughout the Bible. And that is that you know, with there's obviously exceptions to that, when something that is unlikely for our, in this case, physical protection takes place, the assumption of the godly man is God dispatched his host to protect me from the harm. And I know some of us have gotten so far away from thinking that way, it almost seems mystical for us to think that way. But here's Daniel saying, hungry lions didn't eat me, what happened? God sent his angel to shut the lions' mouths. Acts 5, this one's a little weirder, but also I would believe something that from the perspective of those around, it was also an unseen kind of reality. Now, look at this from a couple different angles. But there is certainly an ironic twist. Look at verse 17. But the high priest rose up, and all who were with him, that is the party of the Sadducees, and they were filled with jealousy, and they arrested the apostles and put them in public prison. Now, the Sadducees, remember how I taught you to remember this, right? They don't believe in the resurrection. That's why they're Sadducee, right? Okay. The other thing they didn't believe in, they didn't believe in the afterlife. That's why they were always ragging on Christ about the whole, you know, you shouldn't be teaching this because how do these marriages work out if a guy's got all these wives that die? Remember the story of the wife that has all the husbands die. The other thing they didn't believe in, and they're very clear on this, and it says it later in the book of Acts, it underscores they don't believe in angels. They didn't believe in those things. If I can't see it, I don't believe it. They were empiricists. They were rationalists. Though they were religionists, they didn't believe in angelic beings. It's stated as such. That was their theology. So it's ironic that the Sadducees throw the apostles in prison, and look what happens in verse 19. During the night, an angel of the Lord opened the doors of the prison and brought them out and said, go stand in the temple and speak to the people the words of this life. Interesting phrase there. Capital L in the ESV, and I think rightly so. There's a interesting grammatical statement here that Christianity is life, which would be a great sermon theme to talk about. Verse 21. And when they heard this, they entered the temple at daybreak and they began to teach. Right now, he put them in prison so that they wouldn't teach. They were jealous about the crowds that were following him, and God sends them right back out, puts them in the middle of the most populous place in Jerusalem, the Temple Mount there, and they're preaching and everybody's there listening. Now the high priest came, and those who were with him, the Sadducees, who didn't believe in angels, and they called together the council and all the senate of the people of Israel, and they sent to the prison to have them brought. They don't know what's happened yet. And when the officers came, verse 22, and did not find them in the prison, so they returned and they reported it. We found the prison securely locked and the guards standing at the door, but when we opened them, we found no one inside. Now when the captain of the temple and the chief priests heard these words, they were greatly perplexed. Because from their observation, this was an undetectable escape. They didn't see it. It was locked. The guards were there. They were perplexed and wondering, what would this come to? How's this going to turn out? Verse 25. And someone came and told them, look, the men you put in prison are standing in the temple and teaching the people. Here's a deliverance that was totally undetected by the people that know how to keep prisoners in prison with guards. And God uses an angelic being to do something, here's how I described it, that was an inexplicable escape. Don't know how it happened. Don't understand how they didn't see you. You should have seen these guys escape. And yet it was an undeniable deliverance. You don't get out of this jail. This is not a likely thing. Clearly God intervened. How did he intervene? Through the agency of angelic beings to do some things in the physical world that shouldn't work. Opening locked doors, getting past guards that should see you. You get past guards that should see you, the doors that should be locked are somehow unlocked. You get out, inexplicable escape beyond, you know, the norm, and the people didn't see anything. There was no flash of lights. There was no winged cherubs coming down. This was just, you got out, shouldn't have got out. God's angelic messengers got it done. That, I think, is a pattern that's worth noting, because there are things that we can connect with in our lives that seem out of the realm of what would be normal or expected or predictable, and yet God clearly did something providentially to do what was unlikely. And we can see, I think, rightly so, the pattern driving us to perhaps conclude God has invoked and engaged and enlisted angelic beings to help get it done. Number three, amid war. In the middle of war, we see angelic protection in the Bible on a couple of occasions. The most classic, which we have looked at, but it'd be worth looking at again, 2 Kings chapter 6, verse 16. This is Elisha now, not Elijah. Let's start way up at verse 8. 2 Kings chapter 6, verse 8. Once when the king of Syria, which was Ben-Hadad, at that point, was warring against Israel. He took counsel with his servants, saying, at such and such a place shall be my camp. But the man of God sent word to the king of Israel, who was Joram at that point, hey, beware that you do not pass this place, for the Syrians are going down there. And the king of Israel sent to that place about which the man of God told him. Thus he used to warn him, so that he saved himself there more than once or twice. Kept happening. And the mind of the king of Syria, Ben-Hadad, was greatly troubled because of this thing. I don't get it. What's going on? He calls his servants together and he says, will you not show me who of us is for the king of Israel? Where's the traitor? Where's the mole, the snitch, right? There's somebody's got to be telling these people this. They keep outsmarting us. And one of his servants said, no, my lord, O king, but it's Elisha, the prophet, who's in Israel. He tells the king of Israel the words that you speak in your bedroom, which no one hears and no one bugs, you know, your bedroom. And he said, go and see where he is, that I may send and seize him. And it was told, behold, he's in Dothan. Well, let's get him then, verse 14. So he went there with horses and chariots and a great army, and they came by night, total overkill, big army, didn't need it, to get one guy and his servant, right? And they surrounded the city. And when the servant of the man of God rose early in the morning, he went out, and behold, an army with horses and chariots was all around the city. And the servant said, alas, my master, what shall we do? And he said, do not be afraid, for those who are with us are more than those who are with them. God knew, and Elisha knew, that God wasn't done with Elisha yet. And Elisha prayed and said, oh Lord, please open his eyes that he may see. So the Lord opened the eyes of the young man, his servant, and he saw, and behold, the mountain was full of horses and chariots of fire all around Elisha. And when the Syrians came down against him, Elisha prayed to the Lord, please strike this people with blindness. So he struck them with blindness in accordance with the prayer of Elisha. Now I understand Elisha and Elijah, their ministries are peppered, much like Joshua and Moses, with miraculous events. Out of the less than 100 miraculous events that take place in the Bible, somewhere around 90, most of them occur between Joshua and Moses, Elijah and Elisha, and Christ and the apostles. And here's a rash of miraculous things. So here is what you wouldn't normally get. And that is a look behind the scenes given to his servant to see what's going on, which they wouldn't normally see, but it's happening all the time. And that is the underdog wins, and the underdog wins sometimes in ways that everybody says it's not possible. Now, there are miraculous wins that the army of Israel has, but oftentimes it's four Philistines against one Israelite. That's the ratio. And they end up winning. Why? Because we say God providentially help them win and help their sword go in the right place, help their slingshots hit the right target. Well, how does that work? According to this text, there is the agency of angelic beings that are involved. There is unseen protection. And in this case, it was miraculously and temporarily made visible, which just happens to be what we'd expect if you're hanging out with Elijah or Elisha, but doesn't happen if

0: to get the deliverance done in warfare, in trial, in persecution, right? Let's end with a warning. Don't become obsessed with angels. They're present. They're sent out to help me. There's help in my life that I see. I want to connect the dots. I want to see them. I want to meet them. I want to talk to an angel. Let's get into angels. Don't become obsessed with angels. Here's one reason why, letter A, real quick, because infatuation with angels is a symptom of heresy in the Bible. I'll just read it for you, Colossians 2, 18 and 19. It says, there are those who insist on asceticism, right? That's one group of people. And there are people that worship angels. And then, this is connected to that, they go into detail about visions. They're puffed up without reason by a sensuous mind, not holding fast to the head, who is Christ, nourished and knit together the joints and ligaments that grow into the growth that is from God. The point is, our focus is on Christ. Our obsession is not on angels. That should be our focus. Our focus is on Christ. Our obsession is not with angels. And it shouldn't be about trying to figure out visions and to go into details about what I think I dreamed last night. Maybe it'd be a vision. Maybe there was an angel trying to guide me into an evangelistic opportunity. Stop. Serve Christ. Read his word. Focus on him. Don't get infatuated with angels. When you do, at least in Colossae, it was a symptom of heretical teaching and heretical thinking. Don't go there. Remember this. Whenever we do have them discuss their position with Christians in the Bible, we've quoted this one already. You don't need to turn to this one either. They're really quick to say, hey, I'm a fellow servant, right? Revelation 22, 8 and 9, John sees the angel. He falls down at his feet. The angel says, you must not do that. I'm a fellow servant with you. I'm like you. I serve him. I'm a fellow servant and your brothers. I'm just like your brothers, the prophets. I'm in the fraternity of those who keep the words of the book. Worship God. So they don't want us getting infatuated with them. They don't want us doing that. It's a sign of heresy. And then lastly, interestingly enough, according to 1 Corinthians chapter 6, we are going to have some kind of leadership over their lives. And that's a tough passage. But apparently, in the chiding of the church at Corinth, why they couldn't solve their own disputes and they were litigating their civil matters with the secular courts, he says, don't you know we're going to judge the world? And then he says in verse 3, don't you know we're going to judge angels one day? Now, whatever that means, perhaps in light of Ephesians, which says we are seated with Christ in heavenly places, we have a position. It's unthinkable in our minds, but we are really positionally superior to angels. So don't get infatuated with them. In one sense, you need to get yourself in perspective as sons of the King, as redeemed human beings. We are in a privileged place that will outshine angelic beings in the next life. And I'm not saying to diss them. You ought to admire their work, respect them. They're certainly more powerful than we are. They got a lot of advantages to us, but in God's economy, we're going to lead them. We're not going to be bowing down to worship them. So don't get obsessed with angels.
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8: Hi, I'm Johnny Erickson Tata, and some people call a $1 million painting an investment. 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I'm just asking for a little perspective. For if you had all the money in the world, you could not purchase a single day. That day is a 24-hour gift from God that He wants you to invest. Invest in the kingdom means pouring yourself into things that'll last for eternity, like friends around you and family. It means to spend your time and treasure on behalf of others. It means to promote the gospel, help the needy, and capitalize on efforts that build the kingdom of Christ. To be a heaven-hearted Christian, you have to invest. So today, do as Matthew chapter 6 advises, invest, and guess what? You'll store up yourself treasures in heaven.
9: I think love opens the door for truth.
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11: This is Focus on the Family Minute with Pastor Jeff Dillon.
9: Right, and so, we need both. But I think that, you know, the ability to serve people is where walls really start to break down. When we moved into our neighborhood, again, more older people there initially when we moved in, and a couple ladies stopped me on the street. I introduced myself, and they said, "Oh, fantastic, he's tall. That's really going to come in handy."
10: So light bulbs.
9: I'm a light bulb changer. Yeah. You know, batteries on the smoke detectors. That's my job. And so, but, you know, just a practical way has allowed me to be in people's homes, get to know people, hear their stories, because I'm just tall. You know? So how has God gifted you, and how can you use those practical things to serve people
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14: For God, who said light shall shine out of darkness, is the one who has shone in our hearts to give the light of the knowledge of the glory of God in the face of Christ. 2 Corinthians 4:6. For you were formerly darkness, but now you are light in the Lord. Ephesians 5:8. And so we're giving thanks to the Father who has qualified us to share in the inheritance of the saints in light. Colossians 1:12. Living advertisements to the heroic deeds of the gospel through Christ.

0: Ordinary objects become valuable because of who owned them. That principle runs deeper than auctions and collections. In 1 Peter chapter 2, Peter says that you're God's treasured possession. You're not random. You're not worthless. You belong to Him. And because you belong to Him, your life now advertises His greatness. This is wisdom for the heart. Today, Stephen Davey will show you who you are, why you matter, and what you were saved to do. If you ever wonder whether your life has eternal significance, this message answers that question with clarity.
1: If we were to have the Lord visit us today, if the Lord Himself were to stand here and with us, point out His treasures, He would not be putting up a photograph of an old Bible. He wouldn't be referring to a manuscript sheaf from a preacher of a century ago. If the Lord were standing, if He were to come up here, He would point out something extremely valuable to Him. He would point out you. You, believer, happen to be His special collection. His special collection. Just look at how the believer and the believing church is described in 1 Peter 2 and verse 9. But you are a chosen race, a royal priesthood, a holy nation, a people for God's own possession. You could render that for God's own treasured possession. Beloved, Jesus Christ would display you. In fact, one day He will, for all of eternity, display the splendid, glorified, redeemed as the objects of His glory and His grace. 1 Peter chapter 5, verse 4. Now, the world was telling the first century Christians that Peter's writing, to whom he's writing, it's still saying the same thing to 21st century Christians. Look, you're unwanted. You're a bunch of nobodies. No market value in you. You're worthless. And frankly, that's because they viewed Christ then and now in the same manner. Just a few verses earlier, we discovered that the world rejected Christ, the cornerstone. Verse 7. They trip over Him. They stumble over Him. He gets in their way. Get out of my way, they would say. Verse 8. But although the world has rejected Him, you, believer, have accepted Him. He is valued by you as precious. Verse 4. And by His saving grace, we learn He quarried you out of the pit. He dug you out and shaped you and attached you as a living stone to this spiritual house we call the church. Peter is effectively telling them and us, you cannot be worthless. You can't be without value. You can't be insignificant. Why? Because we, ordinary people, have become special treasure because we belong to Him. Now let's take a closer look at how Jesus describes through Peter, you and me, and in general, His church. There are four descriptive phrases. First, notice, you are a chosen race. Again, Peter, we won't rehearse all that we've learned, but he highlights the redemption of the believer who owes his salvation to the covenant electing grace of God, which in this text is worth the reminder. You're not accidental. You're not random. You're chosen. You're chosen. And for thousands of years before Peter wrote this statement, this is the language of the nation Israel, and we to this day call them God's chosen people. Well, guess what Peter says? So are you. Now, and we study this at length, they, the nation, still are uniquely God's covenant nation. And we are awaiting what the prophets declare, and the New Testament adds to, that the goodness of God is going to be displayed at some point in time during the tribulation. And during that period of horror and wrath, they're going to be brought to repentance by the goodness of God. They're going to be reconstituted as a nation, and they will welcome back the one they pierced the second time He comes, and with us, they will welcome Him as their Messiah. Romans 11, along with Zechariah chapter 12. But now here, Peter uses this phrase to describe the New Testament believer and church. We are his chosen race. The word race here in this phrase, maybe it's translated in your Bibles, generation, chosen generation. It's a word that refers to people who belong to a common ancestor. It's a word referring to people who have a common origin. And we do, don't we? We do, as a church. You've been born again by faith in Christ alone and inducted into the family of God because you received him, John chapter 1 and verse 12. So all of us in here who believe happen to share the same origin of the new birth, pointing back to our shared ancestor, as it were, the Lord Jesus Christ. I'm enjoying reading a little commentary on 1 Peter written by Juan Sanchez, an Hispanic pastor in Texas. He writes this, and I thought he wrote it well. He said, Peter's informing us that the gospel has created then a new race, one race, made up of people from every tongue, tribe, social, and economic standing and cultural variety. I like the way he puts this. God has chosen the unalike and made them into one new family. And when the gospel is the only way to explain the assortment of people gathered in an auditorium, worshiping together, the glory of God is displayed. I like that. An assortment of people. And aren't we ever? I mean, how do you explain this, by the way? How do you explain the church? An assortment of people from all kinds of backgrounds. You explain it in the fact that we share a common ancestor. We share the same life by our union with Christ Jesus. Because of that, we have the same family name taken from the one who gave us life. And if you study, by the way, the origin of that family name, it's a term the church didn't come up with. It was coined in the first century by combining the Greek name of the Messiah, Christos, and adding, as they would in that generation, the Latinized ending and coming up with Christiani. In Rome, people were often called by the name of leaders they adored and revered. In fact, during the days of Peter, when he's writing this, you had the Augustinia. You had those that followed Augustus. You had the Herodinia, those who followed Herod. They revered him more than the normal individual might have followed or supported him. So the term Christiani was coined by the Roman citizens living in Antioch as a derogatory term for people who followed a dead man. So they viewed it. And they wanted to label them. Those who followed the man who claimed to be the Christos, the Messiah. In fact, by the time you arrive in church history at Acts chapter 11, where this term first appears, is a designation given by unbelievers for the church, and it wasn't a compliment at all. But 1900 years later, we love that name, right? I was in the store a couple of days ago, and the guy behind the counter recognized me, and he hollered, "Hey, Reverend!" We kind of got caught up there in the auto parts store. I'd met him a year ago. First time I'd gone in there, I needed help with the battery. And he came over and was working with me. And I could tell after, 15 seconds, you've been there too, haven't you? You can just tell. You can just tell. And I'm thinking, this guy's a Christian. You know, he would never let his phone ring in church, for one thing. I'm sure he would turn it off. He's a mature believer. All of you are reaching for your phones. Please do. And I was thinking, I got to ask this guy. And I wanted to. Now, typically what I do is I'll come out with a line that's something like, "Where do you go to church?" That's my way of moving from auto parts to, justification by faith alone in Christ. We get to that point. I don't know how you do it. But before I could ask him what church he went to, he stopped and he said to me, "Hey, are you a Christian?" And I said, "I am." And he said, "Oh, I am too." I said, "I could tell it. I knew you were." And he said, "I knew you were." And I said, "I knew it first." A little Christian competition going on here. So here you have this black man and this very pale white man celebrating together in the auto parts store as if we're brothers. Why? Because we are. We are brothers and we share a common ancestor. We are members of a new race and we happen to share the same family name. Peter goes on to tell us we're not only members of the same race. Notice he says we're royal priesthood. Now, I don't want to get too deep in the weeds here, but this would have been a puzzling expression. They would have puzzled in the early days over the offices of Jesus as both kingly and priestly, because in the Old Testament, you didn't combine the two. They were separate. Royalty had nothing to do with the priesthood. In fact, a king that dabbled in it was in trouble, deep trouble. In fact, they would have been puzzled by Jesus, a descendant of David through the royal line of Judah, claiming then the right of priest, of high priest, which came from the tribe of Levi through Aaron. They just weren't connected. Well, the answer simply was that Jesus Christ's priesthood was derived, appointed, assigned, according to the book of Hebrews, chapters 5 and 6, not from Aaron, but from Melchizedek. And if you're old enough in the faith, you know he appears in Genesis chapter 14. There's not a lot said about him, but he's the combination of this royal priest, and he shows up to bless Abraham. And in that, he foreshadows the blessing of the coming royal high priest. So we, in union with Christ, as children of God, have inherited from Christ the right to be both royal and priests. John the Apostle describes in the book of Revelation in chapter 20 and verse 6, he combines the two and he says to us, the redeemed, you shall be priests of God and will reign with Christ for 1,000 years. We can't even begin to imagine, and we haven't been given much information, but it is going to be amazingly glorious as we serve him directly face to face and reign with him. Now, Peter goes on to add another descriptive phrase to the treasure of God, or his children. Peter calls the church, notice third, a holy nation. The word nation is ethnos. The original language gives us our word ethnic. It's a word that refers to a community of people that are held together by the same laws, the same customs, and even more importantly, the same interests. Now remember, the word holy is attached to it. That is telling, hagias, it means separated unto God. We're a nation belonging, separated unto God, but holy, very ruggedly, simply means different. And are we ever? We, the church, are a different nation than the nations around us. In fact, the church is at her worst when she is like the nations around her in interests and even laws. Most of the early believers reading this letter from Peter would have probably already disobeyed one of the 12 tables of Roman law that decreed, and I quote, deformed infants shall be killed. In other words, in order to keep the Roman bloodline as superior as they thought possible, deformed infants weren't given a chance to live. Even Seneca, the brilliant tutor of a number of Caesars who lived during the time of the apostles, defended, and abortion was rampant, but so was infanticide. We haven't gotten there yet, and I hope we never do, but he defended infanticide by writing these words, quote, we drowned children who at birth are weak and abnormal. This is true in other parts of our world to this very day. Obviously, the value of human life is raised by the presence of the gospel, and in its absence, human life becomes pretty much worthless. People are used by those that have greater power or authority. I found it interesting to discover in my study that in the latter part of the second century, a church leader by the name of Clement, he was known as Clement of Alexandria, he wrote that the Roman government and its citizens were known for saving and protecting young birds and other animals while lacking any moral regard about abandoning or aborting their own children. See, the church comes along and she's different in the way she values life. In fact, Plato argued that it should be the right of the city-state to force a woman to have an abortion to control population. Sounds like Plato and Planned Parenthood would have been great friends. The early Christians were at odds with the devaluing of human life and the elevating of animal life, just as many countries today, including our own. I've said it before, but it's a great place to repeat it. In our own country today, it's a violation. You're going to pay a fine if you knowingly crush the egg of a preborn eaglet. You can crush a preborn life, human life. Listen to this. Alvin Schmidt cataloged this in his historical book, rather stunning book, entitled How Christianity Changed the World. I recommend you get it sometime. It's been out for 8 years or so. He writes this. In A.D. 379, church leaders publicly condemned the practice of selling aborted babies to the manufacturers of beauty cream. Listen, the gospel doesn't just elevate the value of human life. It means that for those of you that wear Christiani on your sleeve, you're going to be at odds with your culture. No matter what country you're in, at some point, it's going to be obvious your interests are different, your laws are different, your customs are different. Peter writes, it ought to be, don't forget, you are a holy nation. By the way, would you notice in that text, he doesn't say you, the church, are a successful nation. You are a wealthy nation. You are a protected nation. No, none of that. He simply said, as if to say, above all things, make sure you're a holy nation. He adds, we're a people for God's own possession. I like the old King James translation of this phrase. We are a peculiar people. I think it fits a lot of us, doesn't it? You could paraphrase it, we are people of God's private possession. I like the idea of collection. We are part of his private collection. And we happen to be in that collection. Has it ever occurred to you that you happen to be his treasure because he was willing to die for you? He didn't purchase you with a lot of money or the right connections. Peter's already told us we were not purchased. We were not redeemed by perishable things like gold or silver, but by the costly blood of Jesus Christ. He died to make you a part of his private collection of believers, and you owe everything about your significance, everything of value is related to the fact that you belong to him. So the final question is pretty simple. What are we going to do about it? I mean, if all this is true, and it is and more, what should our response be? Well, Peter answers that with a purpose statement. Notice verse 9 again, the latter part, so that, here it is, here's the purpose statement, so that you may proclaim the excellencies of him who has called you out of darkness into his marvelous light. The verb for proclaim or declare is a compound form that only appears here in this text. It means to make widely known, to advertise. I like that rendering. Paul wrote it this way, we're to advertise, as it were, that we've been rescued from the domain of darkness and transferred to the kingdom of his beloved son. Colossians 1:13, Peter says, it used to be darkness and now it's light. It's as if he's saying that God in his grace threw on the light switch. And when the light of the glorious gospel was shed abroad in our hearts, our eyes opened to the value of Christ, and now in union with him, we have discovered we have great value and significance. 2 Timothy chapter 1, verse 10. I found it interesting that one of the mottos of the Reformation, in fact, you're hearing a lot about that because this is the 500th year anniversary of the Reformation. One of their catchphrases, we would call it today a motto, was in Latin, of course, ex tenebris lux, out of darkness, light. Only God can do that. Only he can call us out of darkness. He has to do that. He does the calling, did you notice, into his light. And what does he call that light? Marvelous, magnificent light. He says, so we delight and desire, then we're advertising, having been brought from darkness to light. And what are we advertising? Ourselves? No. We're advertising the excellencies of him We're not sitting around talking about, you know, what a treasure we are. We're talking about Him. We're bragging about Him. We're exalting Him. I got a great illustration of that, by the way. A week ago or so, my wife and I babysat two of our grandkids for 2 days. I'm not sure who babysat who. Actually, my wife did all the heavy work. But our three-year-old grandson, Nicholas, you know, it was one outfit after another, dressed up like his favorite superheroes. And he had bits and pieces of little costumes. He had the mask of Spider-Man, and his favorite, he had the helmet of Iron Man. That was his favorite. Now, Papa, this is what Iron Man can do. And he'd have me practice. You know, you do your hands like this. It kind of sends out, you know, energy rays to knock people over. And I tried on him, and it never worked. It never knocked him down or slowed him down. But it was one superhero event after another. Now, lest you think that, you know, my three-year-old grandson is worldly, he also quoted the Ten Commandments to me in Hebrew. At least that's what it sounded like to me. But one thing was obvious to me, in fact, that it came back to my mind, and rather convicting. There are times when I'm not nearly as excited about Jesus Christ as my grandson is about Iron Man. I mean, how are we doing on this advertising campaign? Should we talk about him? Should we say something about him? I don't know. Might offend somebody. Might ruin our lunch date. Listen, if the people in your sphere of influence only knew about God's heroic deeds by what they heard from you, what would they know? Would they be completely in the dark? At this point, Peter evidently thinks it's a good idea to remind us of some heroic deeds. First, he wants us to remember that God has miraculously included us. Notice verse 10, for you once were not a people, but now you are the people of God. I mean, how miraculous is that? You once weren't, now you are. How'd that happen? Pretty heroic deed by our gracious God. You at one point didn't belong, now you belong. Just like that. By faith in His Son, you've received Him and you've become children of God, John 1. 12, Peter evidently thinks it's a good idea for us to remember who we once were. That evidently deepens our resolve to be advertisements of His glory. He wants you to think about it. Don't get buried by it. But He wants you to remember it so that you can echo the motto of the Reformation. And I can remember. I was in darkness, and now I'm in the light. For God, who said, light shall shine out of darkness, is the one who has shown in our hearts to give the light of the knowledge of the glory of God in the face of Christ. 2 Corinthians 4:6. For you were formerly darkness, but now you are light in the Lord. Ephesians 5:8. And so we're giving thanks to the Father who has qualified us to share in the inheritance of the saints in light. Colossians 1:12. We're living advertisements to the heroic deeds of the gospel through Christ. Secondly, Peter not only reminds us that God has miraculously included us, he wants to remind us that God has miraculously pardoned us. Notice the latter part of verse 10. You had not received mercy, but now you've received mercy. Oh, just like that. How often we can take that for granted. Do you remember? You were under judgment, your verdict hopeless. But then God called you out of hopelessness and into His mercy. Mercy is that which rescues us from everything we deserve. We are a living advertisement campaign to our world that we have been pardoned from our crimes. An old Puritan prayer put to music not too long ago says, mighty yet merciful, how could it be the high King of heaven extends grace to me? My sins, they were many. My merits were none. But you are the mighty, yet merciful one. Justice and power are held in your hand, but you stoop to shoulder the shame of man. This holy mystery is hard to believe. Forgiveness shown by royalty, mighty yet merciful How could it be? The high King of heaven extends grace to me. My sins were many. My merits were none. You are the mighty yet merciful one.
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0: 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Maybe you've heard that saying before, but do you believe it? 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

0: 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Welcome to the weekend edition of The Journey. Today, Pastor Steve DeWitt walks us through the full anatomy of temptation from James chapter 1, showing us how the enemy moves from deception all the way to destruction. It's the conclusion of a message titled, Sin in Slow Motion. And if you missed the first part of this message, or any from our James series, you can replay them online at thejourney.fm. 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
1: I want to take you on a quick tour of my tackle box. I fished since I was a kid. I'm a fisherman, but I'm not a nutso fisherman. Okay, some of you are nutso fisherman types. I'm like medium. I enjoy fishing, but I'm not going to camp out in a tent in Canada to do it. But this is my tackle box, and I have all kinds of wonderful devices in here. Like, look at this. This is known as a Zaraspook. And it's a surface lure. And so what it does is it rides along the surface, and it's designed in a way that if you retrieve it properly, it actually wiggles back and forth as it comes through the water like this. It's made to look like a frog. And so when it goes back and forth in the water, it looks like a frog kind of going back and forth in the water like that. But this is the Zaraspook. And I have caught so many fish with this lure. This is like my ultimate weapon when I'm fishing. I love to fish with it. And so what happens in this is that the bass is laying down on the bottom somewhere, swimming around like this, and here comes the Zaraspook back and forth like this. And the bass's mind looks at the lure and says, look, there's a frog, which is what I want him to think, you see. And every bass knows that there's nothing better than frog legs, okay, in the world. And so it sends a message to its heart, and it thinks to itself, the heart goes, oh, I love frog legs, love frog legs. Which then it goes to the will, and the fish at the bottom says, I'm going to go up, and I'm going to get it. So the mind says, this is good. The heart says, I want it. The will says, I'm going to get it. And up it rushes and it grabs it. And then the devilish fisherman sets the hook. And the bass thinks, oh no. Oh no. We need to be smarter than the average bass. But let's just be honest, we're not smarter than the average bass. I've gone lots of times fishing, ain't caught nothing. 2 Samuel 11, one evening, David got up from his bed and walked around on the roof of his palace. From the roof, he saw a woman bathing. The woman was very beautiful. And David sent someone to find out about her. The man said,